0: press briefing would be. Those briefings have largely been on hold since Levitt left the position earlier this year. Trump's selection of a new press secretary comes as the president and his party are facing headwinds in the upcoming midterm elections. On social media, Trump says he's confident Zachariah will deliver, quote, strong results for our country, and calls her a loyal and brilliant supporter. Deepa Shivaram, NPR News, the White House.
1: The Nobel Peace Prize awarded to Navi Pillay has highlighted longstanding tensions between Israel and global institutions pledged to uphold international law. Pillay led an UN-backed investigation accusing Israel of genocide in Gaza, something it vehemently denies. She also led investigations into potential ICC charges against U.S. troops in Iraq and Afghanistan. Today, the Trump administration imposed new sanctions on the ICC. The administration believes the tribunal has become politicized and attempted to unfairly and illegally prosecute Americans and Israelis on war crimes charges. Recent surveys show Democrats ahead in key districts and states. NPR's Domenico Montanaro has more on how much these polls can really predict.
2: The only thing people need to know at this point is that the compass is certainly pointing in Democrats' direction. And that's really all you need to know from a horse race perspective. And that's because we are so expecting in our society such specificity out of polls when they're really not. They're kind of more of a fuzzy target with a margin of error.
1: NPR's Domenico Montanaro reporting. U.S. stock market finished its record-setting week with more gains. This is NPR.
3: NPR has been broadcasting the news since 1971. 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
6: I love the history of NPR just there for a few seconds. Hi, I'm your host, Lori Neufeld, and it's so great to be in the studio with Mary Leith and Tim Ellis. Thanks for being part of performance today, just last hour, and all things considered this hour.
7: You're welcome. Thanks. I think Amy went running from the studio. She's had enough of us, but she's great. Anyway, it's great to have you, Lori. Thanks for being here.
6: She'll be back tomorrow.
7: Yay. Okay. Yeah. Dang. We'll call her. No, we can't do that. Hey, let me whip this on our listeners. It's the Barbara Page Educator Chemistry Challenge. The friends and alum. The friends and alum of Barbara Page want to honor her for her generations of teaching in Fairbanks and her long-term support of KUAC! Exclamation point. For every donor who had Barbara Page as a chemistry teacher or who loves chemistry, or names a Fairbanks teacher, a Fairbanks teacher that they were inspired by. Chemistry teacher, if they had Barbara Page as a chemistry teacher or a person who just loves chemistry, or names a Fairbanks teacher they were inspired by. We will add $25 to their donation, up to a total of $1,000. Once we get a whole lot of callers in who will say, "Yes, I want to make me eligible for the Barbara Page Educator Chemistry Challenge."
8: Yes, and if you are a new donor.
6: Yeah.
8: This is an opportunity, if you went to school here and all, that you could join us as a new donor and recognize a teacher that was important to you. So go ahead and call 907-474-5822, or go online at kuac.org.
6: .org.
7: Yeah. Yeah, it was an educator.
6: Day. It's time for All Things Considered.
9: From NPR News, this is All Things Considered. I'm Elsa Chang in Culver City, California.
10: And I'm Juana Summers in Montgomery, Alabama, where this memory looms over the upcoming midterms.
11: Your orders to disperse, go home, or go to your church. This march will not continue.
10: Bloody Sunday in 1965, when officers violently chased, beat, and gassed hundreds of peaceful protesters marching for the right to vote, including children.
12: I was the youngest 8-year-old on the Bloody Sunday March in Selma, Alabama.
10: That's Cheyenne Webb Christberg, who's still a voting rights activist.
12: My most memorable moments during that struggle was first having to meet Dr. Martin Luther King Jr., who really gave me the drive to become that disobedient child.
10: Earlier this year, she rallied here in Montgomery at the State House when Republicans wanted to revert to a congressional map that favored their party, a change made possible after the Supreme Court weakened the Voting Rights Act that Cheyenne and so many others had fought for in the 60s.
13: We gotta what? We gotta what?
10: And she's connected with multiple generations of voters.
12: With Tyler, this young man captured my attention some years ago. Evan, I knew his parents. I kept my eyes on him, even up until this day.
10: She means 45-year-old attorney Evan Milligan and 19-year-old college student Tyler Jerome Adams. It's the first election year that Tyler's been old enough to vote.
14: The South has been extremely racist for as long as people can remember. So knowing that I am being able to do something that so many people fought for, it was just thrilling for me.
10: And Evan Milligan was a lead plaintiff in the 2023 Supreme Court case, Allen versus Milligan, that forced Alabama to add a second majority black district. But now the state has reverted to a map that Republicans say doesn't consider race, but instead reflects Alabama's partisan Republican majority. Undoing the change Evan and others pushed for, too.
15: What keeps me going, despite heartbreak and disappointment, or losing friends because of quality life issues, it's just my connection to the struggle sometimes is all I feel like I really have.
10: At the Civil Rights Memorial Center, under a massive photo of the march Dr. King led from Selma to Montgomery, I sat with these three generations of voting rights activists. I started with two crucial questions. How worried are they about losing representation in Washington, D.C.? And can their current member of Congress, Democrat Shamari Figures, win re-election now?
15: I worry about it. I worry that he might lose his seat, for sure.
12: Well, we already know that they're out to get us. And certainly, even with the redistricting of his district, and that's even more reason why, you know, all of us have to play a significant role in trying to push this vote every day.
16: When you say they are out to get us, who is they?
12: They are our leaders, starting from the top.
16: I mean, the top, you mean the president of the United States.
12: The president of the United States of America and many Republicans who are following his leadership.
16: We came here to Montgomery, Alabama, and specifically wanted to come to the 2nd Congressional District because it's been at the center of a national story over parties drawing and redrawing voting maps. And as it stands right now, the Supreme Court has upheld Republican-drawn maps in your state, which had previously been ruled that they were intentionally discriminatory. How are you guys feeling? What are you hearing from people in your lives about all of this?
12: Well, much of it I'm saddened by. You know, being a little girl back in the 60s when we were fighting for our right to vote. And here we are again in 2026 dealing with all of those corruptive, racist elements that are trying to rob particularly African Americans and poor people of their right to vote. And it saddens me because from time to time we have seen no integrity in this election process.
14: For me, with the people in my life, we also feel like there's no one out there to advocate for us in a way where this map was intentionally racist. So now we know that the state legislature is not going to protect us. And then the Supreme Court backs up the state legislature, reinforcing that we don't have any protections, essentially. So it's no other choice but to go vote. So, yeah, that is what I'm hearing from a lot of my peers, a lot of young leaders all across the South.
15: This is Evan. I think the way I would be able to assess that would be looking at voter turnout. And we had a primary, and our voter turnout here in Montgomery County was up, I believe, to 30% compared to 24%. Or 25% 2 years ago. It's not where we need in order to have a popular movement that can really outcompete those who are interested in rolling back the gains of the civil rights movement. And how we get there is sort of the thing that all of us are constantly banging our heads on the wall and just trying any and everything to figure out.
16: As we have this conversation, we're just about a month out from Election Day. What are some of the big issues for each of you this year?
14: Gas prices. You might as well. I mean, when I first started driving, a full tank in my car was $20. So now it's $50. And now that I'm in college, $50 to fill up my car. So yeah, gas prices for me.
12: I would say cost, corruption, health care. I think those are primarily some very important issues.
15: This is Evan. For me, the main issue right now is survival, and particularly survival of Black people in the Southeast region of this country. I'm concerned about the breakdown of the rule of law, preventing state governments and far-right groups from violently attacking our communities even more blatantly than has happened throughout the history of this country. And I would like to see people occupying interstates, harbors, ports, railways, until there's a constitutional amendment guaranteeing the right of all American citizens of voting age to vote and have their vote counted.
16: Do you worry about this being a fair and free election?
14: Of course. Of course I would. With the current state that our president is in right now, of course I worry about this being a fair and free election. He will do anything, as he has done, say anything, as he has proved to us, to get his point across that Republicans need to keep Congress. I mean, he incited a whole riot. So I worry about it all the time.
16: We've talked about the fact that many of you feel like, as it stands right now, the voting process doesn't have a lot of integrity. If Congressman Figures keeps a seat, if he wins re-election, will that feel like a victory? What will that tell you? What will that show you?
12: I think in a real sense, that's a victory won if he wins, and we're hoping for that. And I think that would be another step towards giving others hope in this process. I wouldn't doubt Shamaris Figures' integrity after he would have won this race.
16: We specifically wanted to bring the three of you together because you represent three different generations of voters. For each of you, what is something that you admire about how another generation pursues politics?
12: I can tell you this, and I just finished telling you this, Tyler, earlier. This young man represents their activism, their intellect, and progressiveness of many young people across this country. And we got to keep them involved in the process.
14: Thank you so much. This is Tyler. I love the tenacity that Ms. Christberg's generation had. You know, in my generation, a lot of what you see is social media activism, but I love the get in the field, getting boots on the ground approach. That is one thing. If I was there, I definitely would have been out there. That is one thing that I admire so much about Ms. Christberg's generation.
16: Evan, what's something you admire about how another generation pursues politics?
15: I guess I love Black people. Being alive in any form or fashion, especially politically. So I think, you know, the beauty of Tyler's generation is, as much as we, I guess, maybe look down on them for how much they're online, their communication skills are very advanced because of that. And there are things that, like, they know about themselves and they know how to talk about that I didn't really have language for until I was in my 30s.
16: And Cheyenne, you're a voter at the table with the most experience. What is something that you hope people like Tyler, other young people like him, remember and hold on to in this moment?
12: I would hope that young people, first and foremost, would never give up. It must be a continuation of great training for our young people politically, economically, socially, all of the above, in a very nonviolent way that Dr. King used. There's no young people that's not too young to get involved in some form or fashion. And I just want to say to both of these young men, I love what you all are doing, what you have done, and I'm just so proud of you. Keep pushing.
16: Cheyenne, Evan, Tyler, thank you all so much for being here.
12: Thank you. Thank you so very much.
14: Thank you so much.
15: Thank you.
16: That was Tyler Jerome Adams, Evan Milligan, and Cheyenne Webb Christberg. We spoke about the impact of redistricting in Montgomery, Alabama. Our midterms coverage will continue across NPR through election night and after results are in.
6: Long format journalism is really great on All Things Considered. And covering elections, that's something that the KUAC newsroom does so well. I caught up on what was going on with our recent local elections with Tim Ellis, who is right here in the booth with us right now, and Mary Leaf. So it's so good to have you here, caught up with the Delta elections this morning on KUAC's newscast. So
7: I've been trying to do that more. Outlying communities, Delta, and then this other organization, the Deltana Community Corporation, and Eagle. I talked to Mayor Dan Helmer, who's listening to us right now. Hey, Dan, who gave me the lowdown on what's going on with their elections. 89 people in the town of Eagle, and a bunch of them showed up anyway to vote, and it's only fair. And Nenana as well, and we'll get to the
6: other communities. It is so good. To have the communities that KUAC broadcasts to, and they're part of our community. And so to cover them during the KUAC news is so important. And, you know, that's what we're here to celebrate, actually, is the coverage that we have.
7: Well said.
6: Yes. What would be the number to call if you are so moved?
7: I know it. It's right here on a placard to remind me, because God knows I need that. It's 907-474-5822, 1-800, or just 800-474-5822. And, of course, KUAC.org. Click on the big red Give Now button.
6: Is there a slower way to say that, Mary? Mary, is there?
7: She will.
8: Yeah, slightly slower. 907-474-5822 is the magic number to call and make your commitment to KUAC, which we all need.
7: Did I mention I had some coffee before our shift began? And I don't do that in the afternoon now, so I'm kind of a little bit jerky. And then we had some kombucha. Ooh. Which is delicious, actually.
6: Right.
7: No, that's overstating it.
6: From Oishi, the kitchen.
7: Yes, thank you. Wonderful. One of our many food providers. Thank you. Thank all those folks.
6: If you are unsure if you even have ever tried kombucha, now is the time. There is a fridge shelf full of kombucha for you to come down and try. Now is the time to do that. Walk in your pledge. Try some Oishi Kitchen kombucha. I think there's some raspberry. There's some hibiscus. It's 420.
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17: And I'm Mary Louise Kelly. Oil companies are shutting down production in the Gulf of Mexico in anticipation of Hurricane Isaias. It's expected to make landfall later tonight, maybe early tomorrow morning. For member station Houston Public Media, Natalie Weber is here to tell us what this means for consumers. Hey, Natalie.
18: Hello.
17: Hi. So we've been talking on the show all week about how people are preparing for the hurricane, stocking up on food and water and sandbags, all sorts of stuff. We haven't focused yet on the hundreds of oil and gas platforms in the Gulf that are also getting ready. What do the preparations look like?
18: Sure. So oil companies really started preparing earlier this week, just like, many people. And they started evacuating their offshore production and drilling sites around Wednesday. But that really ramped up yesterday. So think companies like Shell, BP, and Chevron, they've all been monitoring the storm and are among those that have ordered evacuations. I spoke with Eric Melito. He's the president of the National Ocean Industries Association, which is an industry group for offshore energy companies. Mm-hmm. He says these companies are pretty used to storm preparation because hurricanes are kind of just a routine part of life in the Gulf.
19: We want to make sure that we're producing our energy out there, but at the same time, our industry knows we got to take breaks when you have these types of hurricanes come through.
18: So far, a little bit over a third of oil platforms in the Gulf have been evacuated. And that number is according to the Marine Minerals Administration, which is part of the Department of the Interior.
17: Interesting. A little over a third. Do we know, Natalie, how this could affect overall U.S. oil production?
18: Right. So according to federal estimates, the U.S. produces just under 14 million barrels of oil per day. Now, with the shutdown, the federal government shows that oil production in the Gulf has decreased by nearly 1.5 million barrels per day. That's about two-thirds of oil production in

0: gas prices were already on the rise because of the U.S. and Israel's war with Iran. But I spoke with several energy experts who are optimistic that there won't be much of an impact on gas prices due to Hurricane Isaias. That's because the storm isn't really expected to hit Texas or even much of Louisiana, where a lot of U.S. refineries are located. But even so, Don Redman, who's a spokesperson for AAA Louisiana, says gas stations may choose to raise their prices slightly to make up for any losses during the storm. But he also did say that strict laws against profiteering will deter them from major price hikes.
1: They may have elevated price for a few weeks rather than increasing that price high, then all of a sudden have the state attorney general breathing down the neck, accusing them of profiteering.
0: He says major price hikes usually only happen when there's significant damage to refineries. But again, that's not really expected to happen with this hurricane.
2: And last thing, do we know how long the facilities that are shut down could stay shut down?
0: That really depends again on the impact of the storm. As of right now, Hurricane Isaias is expected to make landfall as a Category 3 hurricane, and that is, of course, a major storm. Now, when there aren't major power outages or damage caused by the hurricane, it usually takes about a week for these facilities to resume their operations.
2: Natalie Weber with Houston Public Media, thanks for your reporting.
0: Great speaking with you.
3: Leaked documents, a whistleblower, explosive revelations, and a secretive Facebook founding billionaire named Mark Zuckerberg.
4: People around here understand that when I say no, that's the end of the debate.
3: Filmmaker Aaron Sorkin's journalism drama, The Social Reckoning, is being billed not as a sequel, but as a companion piece to The Social Network, which won Sorkin a screenwriting Oscar 15 years ago. Critic Bob Mondello says it's different by design.
5: Early on, we see Wall Street Journal reporter Jeff Horwitz depicted as a boogeyman at a Facebook employee forum.
6: This is the Journal's new Facebook detective. He's not looking for trouble. He's hunting for it.
5: Employees are warned not to talk to this guy, though as played by the Bears' Jeremy Allen White, he seems less than tech savvy. He's late for his job interview because he doesn't know how to use his rental car's GPS. And when quizzed...
7: Do you have an interest in social media?
8: Not even a little bit. Look, I'm an investigative reporter.
5: One who does the legwork and puts out feelers, and one of them reaches Facebook engineer Frances Haugen, who's not been able to get anyone at Facebook to listen to her, and turns to him.
9: I want to make something clear.
5: In frustration.
8: Okay.
9: I am here to help Facebook, not hurt it.
8: You send me a message. What would you like to talk about?
5: Frances shows him a viral Facebook post from an acquaintance who was once progressive, but...
9: Something changed. I wanted to find out who radicalized my friend.
8: And?
9: We did.
5: She starts explaining how she knows that.
9: I ran classifiers on political groups where 30% of content hits multiple risk factors.
8: Hang on, I don't understand what you're saying.
9: Aren't you a tech reporter?
8: Ish.
9: Ish?
5: Played impatiently by Oscar winner Mikey Madison, Haugen lays out what she's learned about Facebook's internal studies and management decisions that emphasize profits over people.
9: Facebook wants you to stay on the site for as long as possible. And 2 years ago, the algorithm was changed.
10: We're trying to address hate speech, and we're going to amplify and turbocharge it.
5: Which, of course, has real-world consequences.
11: Anxiety, depression of teenage girls got worse as a result of time spent on the platform.
12: Senior leadership knows and is doing nothing.
5: Damning stuff, but it turns out Haugen's as clueless about journalism as Horwitz is about tech.
9: Why haven't you printed it?
8: Because you didn't give me a story, you told me a story. I want the internal documents. I want proof.
5: Filmmaker Aaron Sorkin could probably bring urgency to a cooking show, so this stuff is decently engaging, but he's clearly more invested when he's depicting Jeremy Strong's Mark Zuckerberg as a fatuous control freak, so socially inept he needs training sessions just to appear human.
13: These guys are counting on the next round of congressional testimony to make you likable, Mark.
14: I'm happy to lend a hand, but I think you're doomed.
5: From what we see in the sessions, he's right. The Social Reckoning fits right in with other fall films that portray tech billionaires as jerks or worse. Sorkin is all about doing that with language. He pokes fun at a memo in which Facebook employees pledged to be conscious when they meant conscientious, and his characters are forever splitting linguistic hairs.
15: I'm a free speech absolutist, so accept where there's imminent harm.
16: You can't say absolutist and accept in the same. With the new optimization, the fire hose of bad information you are injecting into the air supply is becoming jet-powered. Harm, I promise you, is imminent.
5: Sorkin's verbal pyrotechnics enliven some pretty flat filmmaking choices. Social Reckoning looks like high-end television and is clearly designed as much to decry corporate irresponsibility

0: as to entertain.
1: Crazy? You're like a crossing guard standing in front of a school, but you're not doing anything with your arms. So the cars are just plowing down the children.
0: At one point, the film claims that 43% of adults get their news from Facebook. If you're listening to this review, you're presumably getting your news elsewhere, at least some of the time. Are you in the habit of getting it from movies? I'm Bob Mandela.
2: That movie review from Bob Mandela just said something very scary. Did he just say 43% of adults get their news from Facebook?
3: That is scary.
2: We know that the listeners out there are not one of them because you're listening right now to KUAC. And we've got Tim Ellis, news guy, here.
4: And if I would just have, okay, maybe I'm being partial here, but I think NPR or the New York Times or the Wall Street Journal, get your news from there.
2: What about KUAC?
4: KUAC, of
2: course. That'd be a good one.
4: For local, more of a statewide local kind of a perspective. Definitely, you bet. Facebook, okay, entertaining. But go to the news pros if you really want the news. Wow, that sounds really elitist. Sorry about that, listeners.
2: 907-474-5822 is the number to call. And, here's the Kids Club.
5: KUAC wishes a very happy birthday to KUAC Kids Club members. Louie, Declan, Isadora, Jariah, Torin, and Felix. 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
2: Mary, how do you get those kids or grandkids into the Kids Club?
3: Kids Club is $5 a month, $60 a year, and you can get all your grandkids or such on there. And we would love to hear the train whistle. That means that you have added someone to the Kids Club and they get their name said on their birthday month, which is a big deal.
2: It is. And they get invited to a bunch of things.
3: Yes,
2: too.
3: And I was going to say, they get other items from KUAC and the events and all that they get invited to.
2: Like,
3: right?
2: The debut of the great Elephant Adventure.
3: Yes, that was just last
2: A few weeks ago.
4: Yeah. And us grown-ups love to hear all the names of the kids, especially that are, you know, not Jane and Mary, but interesting different kinds of names. It's fascinating to listen to. And my sons are in their 30s, and so I don't get to enjoy that. Hey, do I have enough time to talk about the new donor challenge?
2: Please do.
4: Get out of this? Thanks. Yes. Speaking of we were just talking about how we will activate the train whistle when we get donors for the
2: Kids Club.
4: KUAC Kids Club. And I am really jonesing and wanting to squeeze the raptor right in front of me. So, and the way to activate that is call in, and if we have a new donor, it is the KUAC New Donor Challenge. I get to squeeze the raptor. and we're looking for 10 new donors per day to unlock a dollar per dollar match to KUAC from the many donors who responded to KUAC's pre-drive mailing. I see we've mailed out mailers on this. I see. And here, let me just demonstrate.
2: No.
3: Okay. No, you don't get to do it.
4: Somebody pulled the batteries out of it. I can't get it to activate. Okay, but you get the idea. We really want folks to call in. Hey, 907, this is my job to repeat the phone number, 907-474-5822. Out of town, 800-474-5822. And of course, KUAC.org. Click on the button. You know the routine.
2: 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Right now in Fairbanks, it is mostly cloudy, 40 degrees. There's a slight chance of rain and snow after 4 a.m. tonight, and mostly cloudy skies tonight.
6: Radio. I'm Pablo Sander Schultz with the Alaska Volcano Observatory Weekly Report. On today's episode, we listen to an eruptive blast from the past with an eyewitness account of the 1945 eruption of Akmuk Volcano. National Geographic author G.D. Robinson writes,
7: "A steady roar, like that of a railroad locomotive at the far end of a long tunnel, was punctuated every 10 to 15 seconds by a violent explosion which threw red-hot blobs of lava more than 1,000 feet above the cone. About once a minute, there was a particularly violent explosion in which bombs, some several feet long, were thrown far out on the caldera floor. A stream of lava, glowing red even in the bright sunlight, issued from a fissure in the southwest base of the cone, poured over a cliff as a lava fall, and turned down a depression to the northeast toward the center of the caldera. Near the lava vent were three miniature volcanoes only a few feet high, throwing innumerable blobs of bright orange-hot lava into the air like many armed jugglers and giving off, with a high-pitched hiss, large volumes of faintly bluish gases. The sides of the tiny volcanoes were spectacularly colored with white, yellow, orange, and red deposits made by the gases.
6: By the end of the eruption, which continued until December 1945, the main flow lobe reached about 6 kilometers in length, with a second flow lobe about 2.5 kilometers long to the north of the active cone. A later estimate would assess the flow volume at 10 million cubic meters. For more information on all Alaska volcanoes, visit us online anytime at avo.alaska.edu. The Alaska Volcano Observatory is a cooperative program of the U.S. Geological Survey, the University of Alaska Fairbanks Geophysical Institute, and the Alaska Division of Geological and Geophysical Surveys.
2: Oh man, the sound effects in that were absolutely great.
4: The harp strings, it took me back in time. When you hear those, that means we're going back in time.
2: So true. AVO Radio was fascinating today. Thanks for listening with us. Mary Leith and Tim Ellis are here in the studio with me. I'm Lori Neufeld. And I think that we've got some ways to collaborate, or ways KUAC collaborates.
3: Yes, yes. And I, as I was hearing that come on, I was thinking, just look at all the different ways that they work with other departments from the university and other, you know, Fairbanks Daily News Miner with the News Miner Sportscast. Veterinary Medicine, School of Veterinary Medicine, we now have Vet Pulse. What's Shaking Alaska? 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
2: And Tim, one of those partnerships that I have noticed that's so great is the sportscast with Drew Bluen from the Daily News Miner. Has so many voices in it, and oftentimes I see Shelby Herbert byline in the Fairbanks Daily News Miner, or Tim Ellis byline in the Fairbanks Daily News Miner. And so it's really great that they pick up our stories here for the paper.
4: It is, and they are also generous in letting us use their stories. We co-op their stories and kind of adapt them to radio. It's a co-op between the both of us, and we really appreciate that. Do we have a minute for a couple of...
2: For some thank yous?
4: Yes. A gift came in from Jeanette O'Kinzik and Ken Geyser. Those are renewing members. These are actually two renewing members now that I read the form. So the one from Jeanette and Guy, it says, "Welcome to the Kids Club, Oliver, Gwendolyn, and Bodie." Ah! Nice.
3: Yay, Frank. We got our train.
2: Aw, Ken and Jeanette, thank you so much.
4: Yay. One more. Another renewing member. That's Allie Bleckman and Hugh Rose, in memory of Judy Orbick, exercise challenge. They say that public radio is the best news and entertainment on the airways and needs everybody's help. Yes. Thanks so much, Allie and Hugh. We really appreciate that. Hey, where's the horn? Oh, nice. Frank, he's right on top of it. Thanks, folks. We appreciate those.
2: Did you know that the sun rose this morning at 8:29 and is going to set at 6:48 tonight?
3: It's getting more noticeable, isn't it? That the sun's coming up a bit later.
2: We only have 10 hours and 23 minutes of sun of the

0: Verizon. It was a loss of 6 minutes and 40 seconds from yesterday. The record high was 67 back in 1611. And the record low, one below back in 1928.
1: I missed both of those. Hallelujah.
0: We've got a waning crescent moon. We're so very close to the new moon. Just 1.5% illumination.
1: Yes, I noticed that too.
2: A sliver of the moon.
1: Yes.
2: If the skies are clear.
1: Yeah, and lately they haven't been real clear. But, yeah, so, and we also have gotten so much assistance from food donors. I hear that East Ramp Pizza is bringing in
0: East Ramp Pizza coming in soon.
2: Yes. Great place.
1: And other donors we've had, you know, the cookie jar, lemongrass. We mentioned the Oishi Kitchen earlier.
0: They've got kombucha here. If you are hankering for some kombucha, you've got your choice.
2: We've got jugs of
3: beverage aisle at the grocery store is kind of wild these days. It's filled with seltzers and sodas and energy drinks, all with futuristic fonts and bright colors. So, Planet Money's Jeff Guo wondered why and where are these new drinks even coming from. Here's what he found.
4: There is a laboratory in Louisville, Kentucky, where, all along the walls, the shelves are stacked with thousands of these little brown bottles.
5: We're looking at some different essential oils, some different aroma chemicals that are part of all different kinds of flavors.
4: Tom Gibson is the chief flavorist at a company called Flavor Man. Behind the scenes, they are the ones secretly designing beverages for a lot of the brands that you may have heard of. And here in Tom's lab, I learned why we're seeing so many weird new flavors these days. You know, like acai, dragonberry, cosmic vibe. He told me 10, 20 years ago, a lot of the aroma chemicals on the shelves here didn't exist on the market. But now, Tom is able to combine these new flavor components in a bunch of interesting ways. For instance, he says some of the tastiest fruit flavors often contain unexpected notes. He opened one of the bottles for me to smell.
6: Oh my God, no!
5: Come, that's not that bad.
6: This is so
5: That's
6: bad.
5: Only, that's level one.
6: This is like stinky cheese.
5: Isn't that nice though?
6: No, it is not nice.
5: What flavor do you think this might go into that would be fantastic?
4: Tom says this aroma I was smelling is a key component in milks and cheeses. Also shows up in sweat and vomit. But also,
5: you might find it a little bit in, like, say, a ripe berry. When you're eating strawberry in the morning, perhaps you're getting a little bit of that.
6: And so if that weren't there, then the berry flavor might be...
5: meh. Yeah, just a...
6: just be flat.
5: Yeah, it's kind of flat.
4: Tom says every year, scientists are discovering new interesting flavor compounds, new building blocks for him to play with. That's thanks to new scientific techniques and new kinds of flavor analyzing machines. But it's not just a lot of new flavors that we're seeing in the beverage aisle. There are also a lot of new types of beverages now. You know, the protein seltzers, the carbonated teas, those really popular fiber gut health sodas. Kristen Wemmer is the chief technical officer at Flavor Man. She is in charge of developing a lot of these new types of beverages. She let us taste one of her recent projects.
7: This one is a really cool one that we just finished. It is a hydration broth, a sports broth.
6: What?
7: Right?
4: This drink was yellow, like brownish Gatorade yellow. And it was sweet.
6: It's... I don't know how to describe this. It's pineapple flavored.
7: Tropical. There's beef broth in it.
6: No, I'm drinking beef broth right now.
7: Yeah,
6: pineapple
7: it's flavored? Great that you don't even know.
4: The beverage industry keeps inventing new types of beverages because it's trying to invent new reasons for us to buy beverages. And this strategy has worked. Americans are now spending more money on beverages than ever before. As for why all this is happening now, that has to do with how the business of beverages itself has changed. David Defoe founded Flavor Man back in the 90s. He says back then, it used to be really hard for startups to get into the beverage industry.
8: In the old days, as I call it, it was dominated by big companies. It was really just Coke and Pepsi for soft drinks.
4: There especially weren't a lot of options for getting your drink manufactured. But then, around the 2010s...
8: all of a sudden, you know, there were all these small breweries popping up all over.
6: The
8: microbreweries, the brew pubs.
4: There were thousands of these new craft beer microbreweries, and a lot of them were happy to rent out their bottling

0: or canning lines for small jobs, even more so now that people are drinking less alcohol. So, Dave says, there are now plenty of places, not just microbreweries, who are willing to do a small run for a new drink startup. So,
1: the barrier to entry has lowered significantly.
0: And when barriers to entry fall, what we consumers get is more variety, more choices. And in this case, some interesting new sodas. Jeff Guo, NPR News.
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3: Tim Ellis, weren't you just saying that there's jugs of the stuff in the fridge before this story about dozens of companies trying out new flavors? I don't know if there's new flavors necessarily of the Oishi kombucha, but
4: the hibiscus and raspberries.
3: Ooh.
4: It's a different experience. I have never tasted kombucha before, and my son's been telling me for years to try it.
3: He's going to be proud of you.
4: Yes, I'm going to tell him as soon as we get off the shift here. Yes. And I was saying that, yes, we have plentiful supplies of kombucha and a bunch of other tasty stuff. Oishi's Kitchen, is that the name of the company?
3: Yep, they brought the kombucha.
4: Wonderful, and wonderful food, the empanadas, very tasty.
3: From GR Empanada House, those are out, but I think that there's pizza coming down from
4: Righto.
3: East Ramp Pizza.
4: Yes. Oh, of course. And the point being, well, not to talk about all of the grub that we're going to grub down on, but also just to invite the public to, hey, if you guys would like to come on down to the basement of the Fine Arts building here on the UAF campus.
5: Sustainers?
4: Yes. Come on in and contribute here and have something to eat. And
3: Mary, what
4: kombucha.
3: About the sustainers?
5: Well, this is a way that we can sustain our sustainers is by giving them food when they come by to help support KUAC.
4: And we're sustaining them with some food and sustenance, you see.
3: I love that.
5: It's a great mix. And yes.
3: Some people miss that, you know, calling in and giving. Well, have that excitement. If you're sustaining and you're giving every month, just automatically sustaining, have that excitement. Come on in and eat some, drink some kombucha from Oishi or eat a cup of coffee
5: if that's what you need is to warm up, or a cup of tea. I mean, we have
3: love
5: food.
3: That.
5: Yes. So, although it's not as cold as it could be this time in October.
3: It's only 40 degrees here in Fairbanks. Let's check on to see how cold it is in Delta. It is 35 and a little breezy out there. Is that normal?
5: That's pretty normal.
4: Pretty much normal.
5: Although there's a lot of days when you guys are 5 degrees colder than us. So,
3: right?
5: You know, what
3: it
5: can
3: is,
5: I say?
3: 31 and sunny out in Tok, and the southeast breezes are at 18 miles per hour, gusting to 18 and 8 steady. And Healy looks like it's pretty sunny there, windy.
5: Yeah,
3: 41 degrees and windy, gusting to 22 miles per hour. In Nenana, sunny and 37, also breezy out there, gusts up 25 miles per hour. In Galena, Galena is snowing a little bit, and it says gusts up to 45 miles per hour in Galena. Wow. And in Nome, fog and mist and 43. And I don't see that coastal flood advisory anymore for Nome. So
5: good.
3: That's great.
5: Good.
3: That's
5: we don't
3: great
5: want
3: news.
5: Our Nome folks to have to worry about
3: that's
5: that.
3: That's great news.
4: Got another typhoon. Hey, do I have time to read a thank you?
3: Yes, you have time to read a thank you.
4: Thank you, Annika. Thank you. She's a sustaining and a new member, if I'm reading this form correctly. Thank you. And best of all, that means I get to squeeze the raptor. Thank you, Annika. And thanks for your pledge, too. Where were we?
3: You were probably about to give the phone number.
4: That's, of course, what I was going to do. How did you know it's like...
3: And you're going to give it slowly. This is a challenge for you, Tim.
4: Thank you, God. Coffee in the afternoon. The number is 907-474-5822 or 800-474-5822. And, of course, KUAC.org. Click on the Give Now button.
3: Did you know that 5822 spells out KUAC?
4: I learned that a few years ago, and that was like a revelation. I can now associate it. Jeez. If we have time, I want to talk about challengers that we have so generously helped us raise money. 62 challengers have helped KUAC reach our goals. Thanks, folks. You know, you can find out about that on the website. Another discovery I've made just a minute ago. If you'd like to know, you know, what you qualify for in terms of challenges to leverage the money that's offered in addition to your donation, or wonderful folks out in the phone bank will inform you about that, you know, what you qualify for, which is a good thing to do. 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
3: Tim, do you want to know what's on KUAC television tonight?
4: I was going to ask you. Not really, awesome. But yes. After we
3: PBS
4: get home.
3: News Hour is on at 6, and at 7, it's Bookish. Then at 8, Washington Week with The Atlantic. Is that your favorite, Mary?
5: Yes, I don't turn on the TV till Washington Week.
3: Ah, me too. 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
4: We're news
3: Firing
4: nerds. 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
4: nerds.
3: With Margaret Hoover is at 8:30. 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
5: Yes.
3: So we've got more All Things Considered just ahead. Quick check on the weather here in Fairbanks. It is 40 degrees, mostly cloudy at 4:49. And coming up in 10 minutes is the second hour of All Things Considered.
6: This is All Things Considered from NPR News. I'm Mary Louise Kelly.
7: And I'm Elsa Chang. A South African lawyer who began her career defending Nelson Mandela and fighting apartheid has been awarded this year's Nobel Peace Prize. At 85, Navi Pillay is being recognized for a lifetime defending human rights and strengthening international law, which the Nobel Committee says is now under threat. The announcement came just hours before the Trump administration imposed sanctions on the International Criminal Court, an institution that the president has long criticized and where Pillay used to work. Kate Bartlett in Johannesburg has more.
8: Last year's Nobel Peace Prize winner, Venezuelan opposition politician Maria Corina Machado, famously gave her prize to President Trump, who has often said he deserves to win it. This year's winner, Navi Pillay, joked she could follow suit.
9: Thank you very much. Thank you very much. If you clap a little bit more, I may share this prize with Trump.
8: But all jokes aside, Nobel Committee Chair Jürgen Watne-Friedness said Pillay had been awarded the prize for her major role in establishing the global legal order, which he said was now under attack.
10: The institutions that uphold international law is under tremendous pressure, sanctions, and attack. In the world we are living in, with more conflicts than in a long time.
8: Fittingly for a woman who's dedicated her life to bringing war criminals to justice, Pillay learned she had won while attending a conference in Nuremberg, Germany, where top Nazis were tried after the Holocaust. In remarks to the press, she echoed the Nobel Committee's warning about threats to the legal order.
11: This worsening reality is particularly visible with the attacks on the International Criminal Court.
8: Hours after her remarks, in an announcement that had been long anticipated, U.S. Secretary of State Marco Rubio said the U.S. was imposing sanctions on the War Crimes Tribunal in The Hague, calling it a rogue court.
12: America never joined the court. We don't need that court, and we don't want it.
8: President Trump has long railed against the ICC, which has issued arrest warrants for Russia's Vladimir Putin related to the invasion of Ukraine, and Israel's Prime Minister Benjamin Netanyahu over the war in Gaza. Netanyahu slammed Pillay's Peace Prize win in a statement on Friday because she recently oversaw a UN Commission report that concluded Israel had committed genocide in Gaza, a charge Israel denies. Netanyahu said the Nobel Committee had, quote, lost its moral compass. But her home country, South Africa, applauded Pillay's milestone.
13: Congratulations to her because it's She's the first South African to receive the Nobel Prize and the first woman.
8: South Africa's new ambassador to Washington, Ralph Meyer, was among those celebrating the achievement. Pelé joins fellow South African laureates Albert Luthuli and Archbishop Desmond Tutu, as well as Nelson Mandela and F.W. de Klerk, who shared the prize in 1993 for their role in ending apartheid.
13: We as South Africans are very, very proud of her. Nabi Pelé made us very proud.
8: Meyer told NPR she was a product of the South African legal order that was established at the start of democracy following the end of apartheid. But Pelé's award comes amid a diplomatic low point between the US and South Africa. President Trump has falsely accused the government of persecuting its white minority and criticized its genocide case against Israel. Kate Bartlett, NPR News, Johannesburg.
6: On stage at a political rally in Nebraska on Monday, President Trump was wearing what he pretty much always wears, dark suit, white shirt, solid tie. But at one point he stopped, stood still, opened his suit jacket wide, and flashed the lining. Well, cameras clicked, and they captured the tag stitched into that glossy blue lining, Joseph A. Bank. President Trump, a billionaire wearing an affordable suit. Among those intrigued was Jacob Gallagher, fashion reporter at the New York Times. He's on the line from the New York Times newsroom. Hey there, Jacob.
14: Hi.
6: Hi. All right. So for people who are not into menswear, not familiar with the brand, describe Joseph A. Bank.
14: It's funny that you say not into menswear because Joseph A. Bank is one of those brands that if you're not at all into clothes, you might still know because they are kind of ubiquitous.
6: They're at your neighborhood mall often.
14: Yeah, exactly. Exactly. They're probably not far from where a lot of your listeners are sitting. There's a Joseph A. Bank chain or location somewhere, and they sell pretty much what you would call an affordable suit, a cheaper suit. Mm-hmm. They sit on the kind of budget end of the suiting market. That's to say they sell for around $500, I would say, is kind of the medium price of a Joseph A. Bank suit. The suit that Trump was wearing appeared to be from its traveler line, which is right in that kind of $500, $600 price range, depending on when you check the Joseph A. Bank store or website, because they are the kind of brand that always seems to be running some kind of sale.
6: Okay, so nothing wrong with a discounted, nothing wrong with an affordable suit. But in the past, President Trump has talked about wearing suits from Italian company Brioni. Their suits would cost, what, something like 10 times that and higher?
14: Yeah, just about 10 times that right now. Trump, for years and through his spokespeople, would say that he wore Brioni, or sometimes there was a tailor in Brooklyn, Martin Greenfield. He was a custom tailor who dressed a number of presidents. Uh-huh. We're always told this, kind of, but, you know, obviously there's not much evidence of him flashing his jacket then to show that they were Brioni.
6: You have a great line in your piece, I'm quoting you, if Brioni is a 2 Michelin star meal, Joseph A. Bank is fast food.
14: Yeah, and that's really kind of the point here is it's not like this is the Joseph A. Bank suit is bad. It's, you know, it'll do the job, so to speak, but it is just quite a different class of suit than what he wore in the past.
6: In your story, you raise a question which boils down to, was this political messaging? We're in a hot election season, elections are upon us, and affordability is very much on voters' minds.
14: I think that could absolutely be a part of this. And it's funny because in spite of it being more affordable, I wouldn't say, and this might be splitting hairs, that it's Trump presenting himself in a man of the people kind of way, because obviously a lot of people in America don't wear suits at all right now. At a Trump rally, there's pretty much always one guy wearing a suit. It's Trump, and that's kind of it. But I also do think that what it does probably boil down to is more so that Joseph A. Bank is a very conservative looking suit. It's a very traditional cut. It's a larger cut. Going back decades, he's really dressed in a very conservative businessman manner from the 1980s.
6: No Italian flash here. Okay, Jacob, are you ready for the most important question?
14: Sure.
6: How did the president look? Did he pull off the Joseph A. Bank suit?
14: I think Trump at this point, that fit of suit is what clearly he likes. It's obviously not kept up with the times, but I would say in regards to how Trump looks, he looks standard Trump. And that means it's a bit of a bigger fit, it's a bit boxier, and there's really no shape or cut to it, but It's what you expect him to look like at this point.
6: Jacob Gallagher, he covers fashion and style for the New York Times. Thank you.
14: Thank you very much.
3: 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And Tim Ellis and Mary Leith are here. And man, there have been some really great food donors here. And I just said, hey, when you go to one of these places, thank them for donating to KUAC too. That's a great way of doing that out in the community.
4: You're here. I hope that hiccup didn't make it on the air just before.
3: You're good. If you had some, did you have a little kombucha hiccup?
4: Yeah, that might have been it. Wow, the pizza smells great. Come on down, folks, if you're interested in donating here in person. It's great. Plus, apparently new pizza, right? Just delivered. Gosh.
3: From East Ramp Pizza.
4: East Ramp Pizza.
3: Yeah.
4: Right on. Or, you know, call it in, of course. Here we go again. 907-474-5822 or 800-474-5822.
5: And we want to thank our phone banker that has been working all through this while we're here, Jeanette Okinzik.
3: Yes.
5: And so it's been nice. We look through the window and we laugh at each other, but
4: what must be pretty amusing to look in here into our studio. Wow, Frank just wrote the number $2,500. Right on. Thank you, donors out there. Look at that.
5: Yes, and
3: it happens
5: renewals.
3: One call at a time, doesn't it?
5: It does. Right, and oh boy.
4: Or online contribution. Yeah. Either works. Did I mention KUAC.org? I think in the last 10 minutes, I don't think I have.
3: Oh, you know, when you go to KUAC.org and then you click on the Give Now button, if you just want to see the gifts that might be available and the challenges that are ongoing right now, you can scroll down and see those and then go back up and click on that Donate Now button. 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
5: It's 474-5822, and or if you're outside this area, 800-474-5822.
4: Outside as in a translator community?
5: Yes, exactly.
3: Maybe one like Delta or Toke?
5: One like Delta, yeah. 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
3: But Mary Leith and Tim Ellis, safe travels back to that translator station community to Delta. 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
3: 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Mostly cloudy in Fairbanks and 40 degrees. 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
15: Live from NPR News in Washington, I'm Ryland Barton. People on the Gulf Coast are being urged to take shelter as Hurricane Isaias barrels ahead. It's the first hurricane of an unusually quiet Atlantic season. NPR's Sergio Martinez Beltran's in Pensacola, Florida.
16: Conditions in the Florida Panhandle have quickly deteriorated. The wind has picked up. The rain is becoming more intense in this area. State officials have said they're hoping that it will weaken by the time it hits the shore. Governor DeSantis said the state has prepared to respond to it as a major hurricane. Sergio Martinez Beltran, NPR News, Pensacola, Florida.
15: Ukraine's President Volodymyr Zelensky says the White House's decision to lift sanctions on Russian diesel will only prolong the war. NPR's Joanna Kakissis reports that President Trump announced the deal after speaking with Russian President Vladimir Putin.
17: Trump's decision to lift sanctions on Russian diesel is the White House's latest attempt to lower fuel prices, which have risen sharply since the U.S. war on Iran. In a voice message to reporters, Zelensky slams Trump's decision as weak and says Russia will make billions. That means more money for this war, more money to inflict suffering on us, he said. It only feeds Putin and gives him the ability to keep fighting. Ukraine's negotiating team is in Florida trying to restart peace talks. Zelensky says the team is being used as, quote, a smokescreen. Joanna Kakissis, NPR News, Kyiv.
15: Senior ICE official Marcos Charles says federal officers shot and wounded a Dominican man in New York yesterday because they believed their lives were in danger. ICE officers shot 28-year-old Oscar Belgal in the neck while he was driving with his 5-year-old son. DHS says the officers didn't see the child. Vice President J.D. Vance expressed doubts today about the Pentagon's plan to live stream the firing squad execution of Fort Hood shooter Nedal Malik Hassan.
18: I hope that people don't forget that this is a guy who brutally murdered a lot of innocent people. Now, that said, I mean, look, if it's ultimately live streamed, I'm not going to be watching it.
15: Hassan killed 13 people and injured 32 others during a mass shooting at Fort Hood Army Base in Texas. The U.S. has not conducted a public execution since the 1930s. Public executions are rare globally. Only Iran and Afghanistan carried out public executions last year. Families headed by someone aged 75 or older are now America's wealthiest, while the youngest families saw their wealth decline in the past 3 years. That's according to the Federal Reserve's Survey of Consumer Finances. It underscores how robust stock market gains have made wealthier American families even richer since the survey conducted every 3 years was last completed in 2022. This is NPR News.
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19: There's toys here. 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
19: Yes.
3: And Mayor Greyer is here, too. So it is the mayor's hour.
20: Absolutely. I love that we're mayors by first names.
19: Yeah, me too. Mayor Mindy has a little more alliteration.
20: I'm jealous, yeah. 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
19: Yeah, no, I love it though too.
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19: It's been quite a week here at KUAC, a lot of activity and challenges, sustaining donors, new donors, goals, all the things. 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
20: And thank you to East Ram Pizza for donating just before we walked in some delicious pizza. 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
19: So what is the Raptor? The Raptor is
3: when you read a new donor out over the air, you get to squeeze that into the mic. 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
6: This is All Things Considered from NPR News. I'm Mary Louise Kelly in Washington.
7: And I'm Elsa Chang in Culver City, California. A flurry of polls in recent weeks have landed as the midterm election draws closer. Recent surveys show Democrats ahead in key districts and states, but with the election still weeks away, how much can these polls really predict? Well, we asked senior political editor and correspondent Domenico Montanaro to come by and help us understand what to make of all these numbers. Hi, Domenico.
21: Hey there.
7: All right, so there are so many polls out there, a lot of data. How should people be interpreting these numbers that they're seeing?
21: The only thing people need to know at this point is that the compass is certainly pointing in Democrats' direction. And that's really all you need to know from a horse race perspective. And that's because we are so expecting in our society such specificity out of polls when they're really not. They're kind of more of a fuzzy target with a margin of error. And people don't think about that all the time because we have such close elections. elections, we're so closely divided, that telling people that, you know, a 2-point race means it could be 3 points lower or 3 points higher, and that the other person might even have the lead, that's not very satisfying to
19: right.
21: people.
19: No, but humans hunger for certainty.
21: That's right. You know, and when it comes to horse race polling, really, it's not the best use of polling. There's so much better stuff underneath. I mean, I look at horse race polling as like the sprinkles on ice cream. Like, I like sprinkles,
19: yeah.
21: right? And
19: me
21: a lot
19: too.
21: Of people like sprinkles. But if you just eat sprinkles, you're just going to get a mouthful.

0: full of wax, right? I mean, you gotta, the good stuff, the best stuff is underneath.
1: Exactly. I want to know more about what is underneath. So tell me about the bowl of ice cream that you're gleaning from the numbers.
0: Yeah, I'll stop the ice cream metaphor. But, you know, what I'm looking at are things like job approval ratings over time, issues over time, and how people feel about things. The intensity of opposition, especially in a midterm year, which can really determine whether or not a president's party loses seats and by how many. You know, which issues matter most and to which groups? Which party is more trusted to handle those issues and who they blame for the problems that they see the country having? Those are more interesting, certainly gives you more depth, and you can tell a better story out of that.
1: I agree. There are all these other factors to look at, but if one were to look at polls, what do you look for in terms of determining whether the data is reputable or high quality?
0: Yeah, so look, for me, I'm looking at high quality polls and giving more weight to those in my mind anyway. Mm-hmm. And those are polls that are rigorously conducted. They're multimodality. In other words, they're trying to find people not just on landlines or cell phones, but they're trying to get them by text or online and trying to do all of those things together. And most importantly, they're transparent. If you can't find a methodology, that is a major red flag of whether or not you should or should not trust a poll.
1: Got it. What are some other red flags that show a poll might not be so great?
0: Does it have a long track record? Is this a pollster that we've seen often in a state in particular? Because I have to tell you, state polling versus national polling is very different and much lower quality.
1: State polling is.
0: Yeah. So when we're talking about these Senate races, there's a lot of polls right now out there that are just not well conducted, or they're done by AI, but they're by some company that I've never heard of and I can't find their methodology for. You got to be a little skeptical of that. And I think when it comes to the national polls, they tend to be a little bit better because they're backed often by bigger media outlets that understand what the better polling outfits are, and they try to hire them. For example, we work with Marist, a very high-quality pollster, conducts our national poll with PBS News. Marist also does some state polling for other outlets. Siena College, for example, does polling, obviously, with the New York Times. And there's a whole host of other polls that do a good job. The Fox News poll, for example, is very good. They hire a Democratic and a Republican firm that go and conduct their surveys. NBC News does the same thing, where they have a Democratic and a Republican firm conduct their polls as well. So, you know, there are good high quality polls. There are fewer of them in the states, really because of the decline in local journalism and the lack of money that's available to pay for that kind of good, rigorous, frequent polling that's really necessary to measure in a campaign. Because remember, polls are not predictive. They are snapshots during the time that they were conducted and by that particular pollster. They're not supposed to be for, oh, here's what's going to happen. Now it's October in 3 weeks when the game hasn't even been played yet, when the votes haven't even been cast.
1: That is NPR's Domenico Monaro. Thank you so much for your guidance.
0: You're so welcome.
2: All right. If there is one thing liberal Democrats, MAGA Republicans, and most Americans in between might agree on, it's data centers. Cities and counties across the country are blocking them over water and power usage, noise pollution, AI concerns. But as Frank Morris of member station KCUR reports, data center development can look pretty attractive in a struggling rural town.
3: A weedy soybean field on a brick road 2 miles from the half-empty downtown of tiny Osawatomie, Kansas, has long been a headache for city manager Brett Glendenning. It's an unused business park, one of many scattered across rural America.
4: The two parcels that are in question that the city owns have been zoned industrial for well over 20 years. It's always been planned and hoped that this would eventually happen, not necessarily a data center, but any sort of commercial development.
3: It's not easy drawing any sort of commercial development to a place like Osawatomie, a working-class town of about 4,000, just a little too far from Kansas City. But now, developers have targeted this field for a mid-sized data center, when they say could bring as much as $10 billion worth of new buildings and equipment. That's enough to buy every bit of taxable real estate in Osawatomie 239 times. Glendenning says it would dwarf any other investment here.
4: It's like comparing the Earth to the Milky Way galaxy. It's huge. I mean, it is massive.
3: Glendenning says the data center plan that developers are pitching could spin off some $40 million a year in taxes and fees, more than doubling the city's budget. It might

0: even replace Osawatomie's long-lost financial base, the railroad. John Fletcher, who volunteers at the Osawatomie History and Railroad Museum, says the Missouri Pacific pulled up stakes almost 50 years ago, taking hundreds of jobs and much of the town's economic lifeblood with it.
1: We've never recovered from that, and it's just hard to replace.
0: Now, with scant industry and not so much as a grocery store, Osawatomie leans on homeowners for almost 80% of its property tax revenue. Fletcher says the city desperately needs to expand its tax base, but he's not sure about the data center proposal.
1: I'm neither for or against it. There's just not enough information for me yet, but this town has to do something or it's probably going to go under.
0: Still, data center is a hard sell here.
2: It's going to be used to trample on our liberties and our freedom.
0: Lee Brewer also worries that the data center will leave Osawatomie short of water and electricity. Michael Hursley, a retired Walmart manager, wants to use the site for diversified organic farming. He's worried about the AI boom going bust, and he doesn't trust the people bankrolling the industry.
3: The billionaires know how to play these country towns, and it's like the Dodgers playing a little league team. The people around here don't know how to play that game, or they don't know the level they're playing at.
0: The town's not dealing with big corporations yet, just developers trying to line up the land, power, water, and permits for a future builder. Charles Tinsley is with MDH Partners in Atlanta, the money behind the Osawatomie proposal. He says the data center would use less water than a golf course and contract for its own electricity, all the while spinning off millions in fees and taxes.
4: They're just going to be sitting on the edge of town, earning cash for the city. That's all that they're going to do. They're not going to be asking for tons of tax breaks. They're not going to be consuming a bunch of municipal services. They're not going to be adding more students to the classroom.
0: Tinsley says data centers are a lot like the railroads that built towns like Osawatomie in the 1800s. They're fundamental to commerce and bound to be built somewhere. Be that as it may, 19-year-old Michaela Bowers just doesn't care.
5: The pros and cons don't really matter to me in a way because I'm not sticking around. So I plan to leave the town, not because of the data center, but personally because there's not much in the town for me.
0: So places like Osawatomie have to balance the potential downsides of data centers against the need to do something to keep their young people and their economic vitality from ebbing away. For NPR News, I'm Frank Morris in Kansas City.
6: This is KUAC, and it's so interesting to hear from other states like Kansas, and we've heard from Alaska during All Things Considered quite a bit. Well, right now, I've got Fairbanks North Star Borough Mayor Greer Hopkins and Fairbanks City Mayor, Mayor Mindy O'Neill. Thank you for being part of this.
7: It's the Mayor Hour. Absolutely. Thank you, Lori, for having us here. You know, we're really excited to be able to support this. And, you know, they were talking about data centers just now on the news that I love to listen to on KUAC every day and every morning. And I love to, well, I don't get to listen to the assembly meetings anymore, but data centers is certainly something that has been discussed a lot at our KUAC, at our assembly meetings, where you can listen to on KUAC every other Thursday. Yep. And one of those things that we love to do there is challenge each other, and we have challenges here today to help your dollar donation go further. The first one, of course, is my challenge, and if you voted last Tuesday in the municipal elections on October 6th, I will add $10 to the first 25 donors who say they also voted on Tuesday. So call on in and stretch it further. And before I hand it over to Mayor O'Neill, Mayor Mindy, for the next challenge, I wanted to talk about one from my high school chemistry teacher, Barbara Page. If you also had Mrs. Page as a chemistry teacher at West Valley High School, and there were multiple generations that had her, she will add on up to $1,000 every dollar donated to match that up to, add an extra $25 to the donation up to $1,000. And you can call at KUAC 474-5822. That's 474-5822.
6: And we are well on our way to reaching our goals and donors. We have a new donor calling in, or a renewing and sustaining donor. Thank you to Melissa Head, who has called in a shout out. We have the horn and the cowbell because of that. And there we go. Shout out to the Chino Tool Library, says Melissa. New space and warming our tool librarian here to support the Fairbanks community's tool needs. Also responding to the exercise and chemistry challenges. So a way to make your donation go even further is by mentioning some of these challenges that Mayor Greyer and I have been pitching as well as throughout the whole week. So we have a Rotary Challenge from Valerie Therrien, former and recent and current total councilwoman. 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
8: Have to identify as a member of Rotary, though,
6: yeah.
8: Right?
6: Yes. 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And that's the whole part of these challenges. 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
8: It is 40 degrees in Fairbanks and mostly cloudy skies. Tonight we're looking at lows around 30. Tomorrow highs near 46 in Fairbanks. And there is a slight chance of rain tomorrow afternoon. 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
9: 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I'm Mary Louise Kelly in Washington.
10: And I'm Elsa Chang in Los Angeles, where I'm entering a house that greets me with a sign reading, "Trespassers will be killed and eaten."
11: Brendan might have told you we're Asian household, so no shoes. It's my religion.
10: This is the home of musicians Alexandra and Zachary James. Together, this married couple formed the band Twin Temple, which plays what they describe as satanic doo-wop.

0: The vibe of their music matches the vibe of their home. Their Victorian house feels warm and welcoming, even though it's painted all black.
1: I mean, black is just so cheerful, you know?
0: And everywhere you look, you see the devil, like on the wooden chandelier over the dining table.
1: There's actually little devil heads around the base.
0: Wait, oh, yeah. there was a guy with goat horns.
1: Yeah. So obviously we kind of collect all things, you know, diabolical.
0: Yes. There's a small herd of goat heads mounted around the living room. And of course there are human bones, so many bones.
1: What did we name him in the end?
2: I think we named him Chopper because his head is cut. It's got the skull cut. You can use that as a dish if you want.
0: Oh, nice. Little candy dish.
2: Exactly.
3: Yeah. Obsessed with.
0: Now, Twin Temple is out with a new album called Doomed Lovers. This is their third full-length album.
3: Make my head spin.
0: And over the years, they've gotten a lot of backlash for all the satanic imagery in their lyrics. But Alex and Zach say that Satanism gives them a sense of belonging.
1: To us, Satan is more a metaphor. You know, Lucifer, Satan was the original outlaw, right? He's a fallen angel. So I think that resonates with us in terms of the idea of pushing back against the status quo.
0: So when people come at you and say, you guys worship evil, you put evil on a pedestal, what do you say to that?
1: I mean, I feel like I've been called evil my whole life. So it's nothing new. You know what
0: I mean?
1: Tell
0: me more about that. What do you mean?
1: So I'm first generation here in America.

that he had gone to the Korean War to murder people like me. And so I think it just encoded something in me early on, like, I'm not the girl next door. You know, I'm not the prom queen. Like, there's something wicked about me.

0: You internalized what that neighbor said to you.
1: I did. So in a way, it's us taking that back, right? I've been called wicked and evil my whole life, especially as a woman. So it's being like, you know what? I am a witch. I am a Satanist. I am going to don the vestments of that which is feared and own it. Proud to be evil. I'm a lost by
0: innocence. I know that Satanism has also brought a lot of unwanted attention literally at your doorstep, right? You got unwanted packages and maybe some visitors or...
2: Yeah, someone broke into our backyard. They went through our recycling. They took boxes that we had torn apart and taped them back together, serial killer style, like seam to seam, so the words matched up. So I went outside and I'm staring at this box that's ripped to shreds but taped. And then like we kind of kicked it and it was super heavy, filled with Bibles, hardback Bibles.
0: It's just interesting because you arrived at Satanism in part for sanctuary, to feel belonging, but it's become this basis for other people to ostracize you.
1: Yeah, and I think to a degree we've accepted that our role is as disruptors to a certain degree.

0: I want to talk about your music. There's been a long history of dark imagery in music, a fascination with the occult, but I'm talking about like more in metal. Whereas you guys are doo-wop musicians. And it was so funny because last night I was blasting your music in my house and I was dancing and I was, it struck me like, Elsa, you're bopping to satanic lyrics.
1: Yeah.
0: And when I think of doo-wop, I think poodle skirts, I think teeny boppers, I think innocence. So you tell me, is there something about that contradiction that delights you?
2: Yeah, I think it's the transcendence of it. You know, it transcends what's expected, you know, and I think we like the cognitive dissonance that it creates. Now, I think that's kind of a core idea with this band as well.
0: But the thing is like, not all of your songs are totally or narrowly focused on Satanism. Like, I feel like this new album, there are a lot of songs that don't seem to have anything to do with satanic images.
3: After midnight, when everyone's asleep.
0: There's like something just sort of personal and intimate about this album.
1: Yeah, no, absolutely. I think on this record, after going through such a hard time over the last few years, it was like one of the hardest times of our lives, both personally and professionally. You know, I lost my homie, we lost our dog, we lost people in our life that were really, really important. My homie was like basically my mother. She raised me. Mm-hmm. She strapped me to her back, Korean, Uma style. Yeah. Like, I just loved her so much. And so I went through a really, really heavy grieving period.

0: Well, my last question for you is just sort of a fun one. What are you guys doing for Halloween? I mean, what are you going to dress as?
1: We don't really dress up for Halloween. Number one, we're always on tour on Halloween. I think we've had one Halloween off since the band started, and that was during COVID.
0: Oh.
1: And nobody came to Trick or Treat, which I was so bummed about.
2: Yeah.
1: I was like, this is the year we're going to get trick or treaters, the candy corn and the skull. And nobody showed up. I was so bummed. We had like a graveyard in the front yard. It was sick.
2: Oh.
1: Nobody showed up.
0: Alexandra and Zachary James, together they are Twin Temple, and their new album is called Doomed Lovers. Thank you so much for having us over at your house and sharing this conversation with us. It was awesome.
1: Yeah, thank you for having us. Great.
2: Thank you so much, Elsa. We really appreciate it.

0: Hail Satan.
1: Okay, satanic doo-wop is one of my new favorite genres now, I think. Mayor Mindy O'Neill and Mayor Greer Hopkins are here at KUAC, and it's such an exciting time, especially having the backdrop of the satanic doo-wop Twin Temples.
2: Yeah.
1: Dang.
2: I mean, it really does speak to the brevity of KUAC. You know, all things are considered.
1: All things. Here.
2: Yeah. And so we wanted to also recognize Marie Shirazi with a renewing and sustaining donation. Thank you so much. In memory of Ron Johnson, always remembering Ron.
1: In memory of Ron Johnson.
3: And I want to go ahead and thank some of our nearly 1,400 sustaining donors. These are people that give donations every single month, regardless of it's a fundraising week or not. We've got incredible people on here that I've known for years, and more names that I don't recognize. But thank you specifically to Amy Bushnell, a wonderful legislative staffer who I used to work with. And, oh man, all these names are checked off already because they've been recognized. But also, I want to thank Josh Davis, Stan Dallimore. I know that name for sure. And these people give every single month, and whether it's $5, $10, $25, or $1,000 every month, what you do is by making sure KUAC knows that dollars are coming in and they can spend it on salaries, long-time programming, and really help grow our community. And before I pass it back off to Mayor Mindy, I want to go ahead and thank somebody important to our community, David Guttenberg. Thank you for your donation.
4: Woo-hoo!
3: In honor of Izzy, his grandniece? Sure, yeah. And he had recognized the exercise challenge. We've got a bunch of fantastic challenges to be able to take advantage of.
2: Yeah, and speaking of names that you don't recognize, you know, if you have just moved to Fairbanks, it might be unusual to hear two mayors on the radio at the same time, but little did you know that we actually have three mayors. We're missing our third mayor, Mayor Tersh from North Pole. But it's not that uncommon to see both of our mayors together today. And one of the challenges is from Mayor Hopkins.
3: Hey, what is that challenge?
2: It's one of these things over here. 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
3: Voting is fun. Supporting KUAC is fun. Being a Fairbanksan is fun. From Salcha to Esther and North Pole and everywhere in between. 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
5: This is National Native News. I'm Jill Freitas. The Kitt Peak National Observatory is hosting a special family night for the Thana Otham, whose tribe views sacred the mountain that hosts over 24 research telescopes. And as KJZZ's Gabriel Piatarossi reports, a science center there has been renamed in southern Arizona.
6: Long before the National Science Foundation looked to the starry sky, Othams like Giselle Ramon Sabaran stood atop Irgawam Duwag, or Manzanita Shrub Mountain. So the legend goes, the creator Itoy would come from his home in a nearby cave and pluck food from this mountain's bountiful slopes.
7: You know, whether we were farming, wild harvesting, or hunting, we used the night sky as a resource. You know, we used it to help teach directions. We used it to be able to count.
6: She's the education liaison for Kitt Peak National Observatory. The tribal council signed a lease in 1958, allowing astronomers to use this summit. Since then, more than 2 million visitors have climbed the nearly 7,000-foot-tall peak. This spring, its science center was renamed after an Offam word meaning a place of illumination and understanding.
7: And since we opened Dashogi Daki, our field trips have all been ramping up, which is really great. And a big part of my job is just telling people, come visit, call me, let's set up a tour. And having that direct invite has brought a lot of our tribal members back to the mountain.
6: For National Native News, I'm Gabriel Pietrazio reporting from Kitt Peak.
5: Public comments closed Tuesday on a federal proposal to lift a road building ban in national forests across the country, including the Tongass National Forest. More than 370,000 people submitted comments online, and 99% of them oppose a rollback of the roadless rule. That's according to an analysis published Wednesday by the Center for Western Priorities, a conservation advocacy group. Many comments pointed to research that shows the Tongass holds more than 40% of carbon stored in the U.S. national forests and called the forest the lungs of the earth. Adrienne Lee is a representative of the Tongass Hub of the Women's Earth and Climate Action Network. She testified at the hearing that her small village of Huna is still recovering from issues brought by logging camps.
0: The impacts with addictions and violence was huge in our community.
5: While tribes and environmental groups have said millions of acres of Tongass forest land could be opened up to logging without roadless protections, some members of the timber industry disagree. Sarah Dahlstrom is the director of public relations at Viking Lumber. Her family's multi-generational sawmill is on Prince of Wales Island. In an interview with KTOO, she said that timber sales likely won't be open immediately if the roadless rule is lifted. And an amendment to the current forest management plan will be necessary to identify areas that could be available for road building and logging.
4: I'm going to say it's a very small amount of acreage that gets opened up that could have road building on that.
5: The Alaska Forest Association is an industry group that advocates on behalf of timber companies in Southeast and supports lifting the road building ban. In an email to KTOO, the association estimated that around 188,000 acres of currently roadless areas could be considered suitable for logging. That's less than 2% of the Tongass. The association says that's because most roadless areas of the Tongass have additional layers of protection like a wilderness, natural area, or recreation designation. The Forest Service did not respond to requests for comment. I'm Jill Freitas.
8: 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One plan, many paths.
1: Oh, the Kids Club.
2: I love it. I always love the Kids Club.
3: Always waiting for Tiger Lily for her birthday every year.
2: I think I just need to sign Tito up, actually. Yeah.
3: $60 a year, and you can get your kid on there, too.
2: There you go.
1: Mayor Grier and Mayor Mindy are here at the KUAC studios.
2: We have a couple of new gifts that have come in. Shirley Lee, a good friend of both of ours, is a new donor, and so we actually get to do the... the real raptor call. Thank you, Shirley, for donating as a new donor. We appreciate that.
3: Thank you so much. Do we have any other donations that we want to recognize?
2: Oh, here's someone that you know well.
3: Who's that?
2: Your mom.
3: Aw, families that KUAC together stay together.
2: Oh, yes. Aww. Oh, and she wrote us a sweet note. Me too. In honor of Mayor Grier and Mindy, with thanks for everything you do for the Golden Heart of Alaska, exercise challenge, vocalist challenge. She sings in the car. She also wanted a shout out to Mayors Mindy and Grier for everything they do for the Golden Heart of Alaska. Thank you, Elise. Always thank you for
3: all right, well, thanks, Mom. I've got one here. This is a fantastic one. This is from Representative Maxine Dybert. of downtown Fairbanks in honor of Dr. Barbara Wiley, cancer survivor, and new voters challenge. She got to donate because she voted in the October election earlier this Tuesday.
1: Awesome.
3: Absolutely. 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And we had almost 25% turnout this year, so that'll be one for every percent. And we've got some fantastic ways to make sure your donation gets in at calling 907-474-5822 or going to KUAC.org and clicking the Give Now button. Thanks, everybody, and I can't wait to read your name on the air.
1: 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This is KUAC.
9: What actually happens to a memory after the moment itself is gone?
10: That is Amit Bilagiri. He's a junior at Evergreen Valley High School in San Jose, California. Amit is the high school winner of NPR's Student Podcast Challenge. The contest received some 1,500 entries this year. NPR's Corey Turner and producer Janet Ujang Lee sat down with Amit at his home and have his story.
11: Hi. Amit is sitting on a big sofa with his mom, Kalyani Urse, and the family dog at their feet.
12: This is Cosmo.
11: Amit says his winning podcast began with the kind of fight every teenager has with their parents.
9: Every night she would be mad at me and say, "Hey, Amit, why are you sleeping so late?"
12: It was a constant battle between us.
11: Amit's mom says she's often up till midnight working.
12: I used to ask him, "Why don't you sleep early, Amit, please? Amma, you're the one asking me. You sleep later than me."
9: And I was like, "I'm not really sleepy." And I found out that the sleep cycle for teenagers is actually delayed by a few hours. That means that teenagers, it's healthier for them to sleep later and then also wake up later.
11: His mom told him, "Whatever the reason, Amit, you need more sleep. You're getting forgetful."
12: I keep asking you, "Did you submit this? Did you submit that?" You forget. And so it clearly shows your memory is affected, you know? I mean, mine are to some extent, and I don't want the same thing to happen to you. And then he comes back and says, "No, I remember when I had fries with Scooter Mutha."
11: That's Amit's great-grandfather and a really important memory from a Burger King in Bangalore that we're going to circle back to in just a second. But first, this debate with his mom got him thinking, how does memory work? His mom, a big NPR listener, encouraged him to enter the Student Podcast Challenge.
9: There were entire weeks of my life I barely remember.
11: His winning podcast is called What Happens to Memories.
9: What I ate for lunch last Monday, what assignments I turned in, what someone said to me in the hallway three Tuesdays ago.
11: As a busy 16-year-old, Amit says he's struck by how much of his daily life just kind of disappears from his memory. He's also intrigued by the moments that do last.
9: Like being 6 years old in a bright restaurant in India. I'm sitting across from Scooter Mutha, as I fondly call my great-grandpa. He's 87. We are both wearing flimsy gold paper crowns, and we're sharing a plate of French fries. Just two kings eating fast food.
11: In this memory, nothing really happens.
9: I don't remember what we talked about, but I remember the salt on the fries, the energy of the room, and the way his crown sat, slightly crooked on his head. I started wondering, why does my brain let go of a math lecture from yesterday, but hold on to a paper crown from a decade ago?
11: And in his podcast, he offers a few different answers.
9: It turns out, memory isn't a filing cabinet. It's more like a construction site. And the foreman of that site is the amygdala.
11: And it's during sleep that our brains clean up that construction site, and the amygdala replays and encodes important memories. So his mom was right. We have to get enough sleep for the cleaning crew to do its job. It also doesn't help, Amit says, that many teens let phones get in the way of their memory making.
9: When we experience life through a screen, hunting for the right filter, the perfect caption, we experience it halfway, half online, half distracted, half present. An emotion is exactly what gives memories a better chance of sticking.
11: As an example, Amit says he spent time volunteering in a senior living community, and many of the people he's met there don't remember or talk about the big events of their lives. What's lasted are the memories of intense feeling. Like Amit's memory of being six in a Burger King and feeling loved unconditionally by his great-grandfather.
9: Science can explain the neurons and the glymphatic system, but it doesn't fully explain why years later, seeing an old man on the street makes me feel a sudden pang of warmth and loss. I don't just see a stranger. I see a flicker of a gold paper crown.
11: Maybe memories are more than just stored information, Amit says at the end of his podcast. Maybe they're proof that something or someone really mattered. Corey Turner, NPR News, San Jose, California.
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1: Hearing about that student podcast was really powerful, and it made me think of the work that KUAC folks did with the Arctic Light Military Kids podcast that the Fairbanks Rotary supported. 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We have so many collaborations, and it's just an amazing community here in Interior Alaska. Speaking of amazing folks, we've got Mayor Mindy and Mayor Greyer here in the house.
2: Thank you. You are also amazing, amazing Lori.
3: That's what I was going to say.
2: Let's just talk about one thing, like being punked. We just had an assembly member come in and just like punked us out. But she made a donation. She got some food from East Ramp Pizza. But Lori, can you tell us, what is this KUAC is punk? Is this like what the kids are saying these days or what?
1: You know, I was out walking earlier in my KUAC is punk sweatshirt.
2: Uh-huh.
1: And I walked past a student. I think he had earbuds in, but he could not help himself without saying punk. And I was just like, yes, that is what I'm looking for.
2: Yes.
1: Yeah,
2: so it's like a connection to the younger
1: people. Connection. Yeah. And we are... There's some phrases there if you'd like to.
2: But we are radical authenticity, DIY community building, and resilience against oppressive norms. I love it. Punk functions as a powerful, positive force.
3: I love that.
2: Have you noticed these sweatshirts? They're like, they don't have a hood, but they do have the pockets.
1: I love it.
2: I'm not sure I've ever seen a sweatshirt
3: Look at that. That's a punk sweatshirt. It says KUAC is punk. The mug that is beloved that everybody tries to collect this year also says KUAC is punk. And listen.
2: And it says listen.
3: And you can get it by calling 907-474-5822 or going to the KUAC.org button and donating $100. So not only do you get to support this fantastic organization that helps keep the borough assembly meetings on every year, and it can be heard in Toke, Bettles, Delta, Nome, Eagle, and Healy, and all those translator communities by going to KUAC.org or 907-474-5822.
1: Or you can even walk in your pledge.
2: Oh, yeah, and get some pizza.
1: From East Ramp Pizza.
2: East Ramp Pizza. Get a picture with all of the KUAC supporters, phone bankers, and...
1: Try some Oishi Kitchen kombucha.
2: Oh, yeah.
1: I think there's...
2: Get one of those keychains, too. I saw those.
1: Oh, my goodness. There's all kinds of ramen.
3: Do you know that Oishi won their best ramen in the state award last year, just like KUAC is the best public radio station in the state, too?
2: Oh, yeah. Yeah,
3: absolutely. And
2: we
3: that's
2: kind of
3: an unbiased
2: have the best
3: opinion.
2: Stuff here.
3: We do. Absolutely. Yeah. The best mayors, the best public radio station.
2: The best weather. The best leaves.
3: The best donors. And do we have anybody whose names we should be reading online to thank them?
2: Oh, yeah. Thank you. Yes, donors who are sustaining donors, almost 1,400 monthly donors. And I wanted to give a shout out to a few. Donald Crocker, Rachel DeTemple, Chandra McGee, Tabor Raybaum, and Vivian Stiver.
3: Those are fantastic people that give so much back to this community. Thanks for all the work all of you do, from Fairbanks Ladies of Wrestling support to senior services. Thank you so much. And thank you to Lisa Volano. She's a renewing donor who's answering the phones right now, and she donated at the same time. And she took advantage of the voter challenge, which is mine. And if you voted in the last election this Tuesday, this past Tuesday in the municipal election, collection. I will add $10 to your donation. And she also took advantage of the NPR favorite program is Marketplace. And you can take advantage of challenges like the Vocalist Challenge. Are you in a choir? Do you sing in the car? Do you just love singing? And Marsha Sousa will add donations up to $1,000 for that one. And some of these challenges are so successful, they actually expire. This one from Corrine Listicow and Eric Troyer. Thank you so much for putting forward the Physical and Mental Health Exercise Challenge. 20 donors took advantage of that and raised an additional $5,245.04. Are there any other challenges that can help stretch your dollar further?
2: I love this one. This is called the Perfect Power Challenge. I guess KUAC is actually 64 years old this year, which is a year of power. A perfect square, a perfect cube, and a perfect sixth power. Sarah Garland wants 20 donors to call in when making their donation and let us know if you're a perfect power age, and she will add $25 each time to her gift. I think that could be like you could add 6 plus 4, that means 10. You could do some math.
1: That's some higher math there, Mindy.
3: Yeah, there you go. It's like budget math. You got to balance the budget, you got to balance the donation, and you got to
2: look at those numbers any way you can.
3: There you go, until your eyes go crossways. Donate to KUAC.
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13: 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I'm Mary Louise Kelly.
10: And I'm Elsa Chang. New York's mayor and governor want immigration agents to stop operating in New York City. This is after an ICE agent shot a man there yesterday. Federal officials say the man tried to run agents down. Reporter Steve Kastenbaum says this has set off a fight between the Trump administration and New York officials over the state's sanctuary policies.
14: It was a chaotic scene in Upper Manhattan where the shooting took place. Police pushed back protesters who surrounded a law enforcement vehicle as it tried to leave the area. The window on the car had been smashed. Speaking outside the hospital where the victim was treated, Mayor Zoran Mamdani said the shooting took place in a busy residential area.
15: School had just gotten out. The street was crowded with families and children. When ICE agents opened fire, a five-year-old child was in the back seat of the car. Thank God that child is physically unharmed.
14: Marcos Charles is in charge of enforcement and removal operations at ICE. He said at a briefing in Washington that this was a man who they've tried to arrest in the past. When they cornered him Thursday afternoon, Charles said he refused orders to get out of his car.
16: He then accelerated his vehicle, smashing into two of our government ICE vehicles, and then weaponized his vehicle and proceeded to accelerate going towards other officers.
14: That's when one of the agents opened fire. A bullet fragment hit the man in his neck. Federal officials identified him as 28-year-old Oscar Belgal, an undocumented Dominican immigrant with a criminal conviction and several arrests for robbery and other charges. Homeland Security Secretary Mark Wayne Mullen claimed he's associated with a gang and they had an order out for him to be detained.
17: This individual is a threat to our community. He was on probation. The state of New York knew he was illegal and they chose to release him back into the streets and into the community.
14: New York's sanctuary policies prevent local cops from holding immigrants who ICE wants detained so they can be deported. The policy dates back to the Obama years. Daniel Stageman is the director of research at the John Jay College of Criminal Justice. He said it's the job of police here to fight crime, not enforce federal immigration policy.
18: New York City's policies do not prevent federal agencies from imposing those immigration consequences, but they are not the responsibility of New York City's criminal justice agencies.
14: New York's police department released body cam footage Friday from officers who arrived at the scene after the shooting. It shows the wounded man on the ground in handcuffs and an ICE agent dressed in a yellow construction vest holding a rifle. The police officers rushed the man to the hospital. The mayor and New York's governor called on ICE to end their activities in the city. For NPR News, I'm Steve Kastenbaum in New York.

0: Troye Sivan knows how to party. The Australian pop star spent the last few years riding the rush of his 2023 album, Something to Give Each Other. The album spawned viral hits, landed Sivan his first Grammy nominations, and took him on a major tour. But away from the highs of being on stage, he was confronting tension between his career and his personal life. Those feelings are at the center of Troye Sivan's new album, She's the Best. NPR's Isabella Gomez Sarmiento has the story.
1: Something to Give Each Other marked a turning point in Troye Sivan's career. It was sleek and polished, highly danceable earworms that presented the most grown-up version of the pop star yet.
2: Let's go.
1: After the album came out, Sivan went on a co-headlining tour with his friend and collaborator Charlie XCX, who was riding a high of her own, Brat Summer, the mainstream explosion of her 2024 hyperpop album. The two friends were an unstoppable duo, releasing a joint single and performing in arenas across the world. Sivan says it was thrilling.
3: I was having these experiences of being on stage and feeling like this really self-actualized version of myself, where I was portraying and genuinely feeling a real, genuine, like, kind of sense of confidence and connection to the world.
1: But when he was alone, he says he had to confront a different side of himself.
3: I think that there was, and sort of still is, like a very deep sense of longing and I think like loneliness as well, that maybe even was a bit exacerbated by the experiences that I was having.
1: His new album, She's the Best, gives him room to dig deeper into those feelings. The title track is an ode to the women in his life. Artists like Charlie, his mom and sister, his friends and teachers.

0: it's this collage in my head of all of these women and feminine people in general that have provided me with like a sense of safety, a sense of inspiration and empowerment.
1: Sivan says growing up in the closet and later taking center stage as a queer pop star, being in the orbit of women is what kept him going.
0: And then also I think in a way it's a love letter to the feminine inside of myself, which I fought so hard for so long and now really, really, really appreciate.
2: She always knew she had something special inside.
1: She's the Best swings back and forth, from intimate revelations to high bursts of energy.
3: Pull me closer now, I get it this right.
1: Much of the album, he says, is a love letter to the boyfriend he hasn't met yet,

0: Savon is now 31. He's reevaluating his life and the kind of music he wants to make. She's the best highlights that shift for him.
1: I was also very curious about creating something that felt very, like, alive and not too contrived or controlled. And so I'm hoping that people can hear the album and just be like, you know what, this is like a real person. This is not like a product or something.
0: Isabella Gomez Sarmiento, NPR News.

0: And that is it for All Things Considered here on KUAC 89.9 FM Fairbanks. I'm your host, Lori Neufeld, and here with me today, Mayor Grier Hopkins and Mayor Mindy O'Neill.
1: Hi, Mayor.
2: Welcome. Hi, Mayor. Wow. Consider this.
1: Yeah.
2: We need five new donors, and we've gotten three. We're almost ready to double down on our goal, which means that we are doing so good on this Friday night.
1: But and we can always do better.
2: But, yeah, baby. There's the raptor call.
1: There we go. That's for our new donors, and everybody loves to hear those noises on the air. And I want to go ahead and thank Senator Jesse Keel from Juneau, calling all the way from down there in our state's capital, because he knows how fantastic KUAC is.
2: That's fantastic. We also have Mike and Annie Winstrup, our renewing donors.
1: Thanks, guys.
2: And we have a...
1: sad horn
2: going on there.
1: Sad horn for a happy occasion.
2: And also another renewing anonymous donor who voted in the election, Barb Page Challenge, and recognizing Luca Zakowowski.
1: That looks like, if I can do math, that we doubled our goal for the hour.
2: Oh my gosh.
1: Yes.
2: Fantastic.
1: Thank you, everybody, for supporting KUAC these 2 hours for the Mayor's Power Hour. And we have a fantastic number of challenges also that you can unlock. We've got the Bart Mays Stock Challenge. If you're a KFG board member.
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1: Oh, KUAC Friends Group board member. Call on down. I bet they're all sustaining donors because they care about KUAC, which keeps the borough assembly meetings live and on the air every other week.
2: So do you think we can triple this with some of our other challenges?
1: I think so. What's that one you've got there in your
2: this
1: hand?
2: This is a serenading challenge.
1: La, la, la, la, la.
2: You have to sing 4 lines of any song. So I might challenge you to that next break. That
1: next break? Okay, yeah. I'm going to have to think of it. It's definitely going to be Bohemian Rhapsody.
2: But but if anybody who's listening and is ready to call 474-5822 or give through the KUAC online website, if you call in and sing any 4 lines, she'll add another $50 to your donation up to 1,000.
1: Thank you, everybody.
0: 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Coming up next is Alaska News Nightly, really tying Alaskans together, just like those translator communities do. 1-800-474-5822 is the number to call.
4: There's three folks up here who have their personal house in order that pay their personal bills. 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
5: Candidates for governor trade barbs and make their case at debate for the state. 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Good evening, I'm Casey Grove. Also tonight, a political messaging blitz tests Alaskans' patience ahead of the November election.
6: It's just pointless political stuff constantly on my phone throughout the entire day.
5: Those stories and more tonight on Alaska News Nightly. The four candidates to be Alaska's next governor offered their visions for the state's future at Alaska Public Media, Alaska's news source, and KTOO's debate for the state last night. The three Republicans and one Democrat in the race made their pitch to succeed term-limited Republican Governor Mike Dunleavy. Here with some takeaways after last night's debate is Alaska Public Media's state government reporter Eric Stone, who co-hosted the debate. Eric, what stood out to you about the debate?
7: Well, Casey, a lot of the disagreement was between the top polling Republican, Bernadette Wilson, and the lone Democrat, Jonathan Kreis Tompkins. I'll tick through some of what they said on what we've heard are voters' top issues. On the state budget, which, thanks to the permanent fund dividend formula, has a roughly $2 billion built-in deficit, Wilson said she'd start by looking for efficiencies. She called for an audit of the government, looking for things that can be automated, things like that. And Wilson said she'd give what she called a state of the budget address every year. Wilson also called for large permanent fund dividends in line with a 1980s-era statute. That would have been about $3,800 this year. Governor Dunleavy proposed one of those statutory dividends in all 8 of his budgets, though he never got the legislature to approve one. Here's what Wilson said.
8: Here's the deal. Follow the formula. If the money isn't there, then follow the formula. You were never guaranteed a $3,800 permanent fund dividend. So pay out $25, pay out $50. The reality is the money is there. They want to use it as a slush fund elsewhere.
7: Wilson was the only candidate to support a formula dividend. She also said that she would oppose new taxes, and that was something the other two Republicans joined her on. Chris Tompkins, the Democrat, said he was, quote, pro-math. He said he'd like to impose state income taxes on the private oil company Hillcorp to help close the deficit, and he said he'd deliver a balanced budget. That's something that he pointed out that incumbent Governor Dunleavy never did. And he said he'd introduce a constitutional amendment to protect the permanent fund from overspending. Here's what he said about that.
9: If we pay $4,000 dividend, the only way that that dividend is going to get paid for is that you are spending down the permanent fund itself. And the moment you start doing that, there will be no permanent fund and there will be no permanent fund dividend decades from now.
7: On education, Chris Tompkins said he wanted to boost education funding and fund school budgets a year in advance. That's to prevent last-minute budget wrangling that often leaves school districts scrambling, sometimes into the school year. Wilson said she wouldn't support increasing funding without a clear picture of how it would help improve student performance. She also pushed for a more personalized education system. She even called on, you know, leveraging artificial intelligence to create individualized learning plans. So yeah, lots of clashes between Chris Tompkins and Wilson.
5: That definitely stood out between the two of them, but it wasn't just a one-on-one contest, was it?
7: Yeah, there were a few moments that felt a little three-on-one, and maybe that's not surprising with three Republicans and a Democrat, but that is not quite what I'm talking about. Take a listen here to the closing statement from former Anchorage Mayor Dave Bronson. He's one of the Republicans.
10: To lead this state forward through all the great opportunities we have going forward and the challenges that we've spoken of here, you're going to need experience. And that there's three folks up here on this podium that have experience. There is one that brags that she does not. There's three folks up here who have their personal house in order, that pay their personal bills. There is one that does not.
7: That one he's referring to there is Wilson, a fellow Republican. She's running as an outsider on her business experience, and she's taken heat for reporting by the Alaska Landmine and the Anchorage Daily News, showing that Wilson had been sued over some big unpaid bills. Now, when I asked Wilson about those lawsuits in August, she said her financial struggles had taught her important lessons. She also pointed out that President Donald Trump has also declared bankruptcy 6 times. But in any case, that was a surprising way for Bronson to start his closing statement, at least to me. He and the third place Republican former Attorney General Trig Taylor are both urging conservatives to rank all three Republicans ahead of Democrat Jonathan Chris Tompkins, and they're standing by that. Bronson and Taylor both said at the debate that they would rank each other number 2 on their ballots, and they would rank Wilson 3rd. But that was a remarkable moment. And for whatever it's worth, neither Wilson nor Chris Tompkins would share who they would rank as their second choice on the ranked choice ballot.
5: Huh. So some Republican infighting, but apparently not enough to dissuade Bronson from voting for Wilson. Eric, what else stood out to you?
7: Well, on that note, Casey, there was another everybody versus Bernadette Wilson moment when my Alaska's News Source colleague Will Courtney asked the candidates how they'd work with their political opponents, you know, how they'd show Alaskans that compromise is possible. Bronson, Taylor, and Chris Tompkins all said they'd try to find some common ground. Here's Trig Taylor.
11: We probably agree on 70% about how to move Alaska forward. Let's focus on that, build up some trust with each other.
7: Bronson said he'd come to like Chris Tompkins quite a bit. They'd actually sat down and had coffee. They even did a little side hug. Wilson took the opposite approach.
8: All right, well, apparently this is a question everyone's going to brag about, how well they can sing Kumbaya with each other. But here's the deal. How has that worked for you? We've been told that we need to just go have another cup of coffee or we need to go have another cocktail together. You've had bipartisan coalitions in the House and in the Senate. How has that worked for you, Alaska?
7: Wilson mostly went after Chris Tompkins. She pointed out that Chris Tompkins had voted for a bill that would have imposed a state income tax back in 2017. That bill ultimately did not become law. Bronson jumped in here with a rebuttal, pointing out that the combative approach that Wilson was offering sounded a heck of a lot like what we've been seeing from incumbent Governor Mike Dunleavy.
10: We haven't been going down there and singing Kumbaya. That's the point. The governor and the legislature have not been getting along down there.
7: And Bronson said that's been counterproductive. He said compromise was necessary to take the kinds of steps he'd like the state to take, you know, building roads to resources and moving a gas pipeline forward. Chris Tompkins made it even more explicit.
9: If you've liked the last 8 years of Governor Dunleavy, you have a very clear option for 4 more with Ms. Wilson.
7: So that was another big contrast.
5: Folks can listen to or watch the gubernatorial debate from last night at alaskapublic.org We also have two more debates coming up on October 14th. We will have a debate between the two top candidates in the race for U.S. House. And the very next day, on October 15th, the two top candidates for Senate. All right, that was Alaska Public Media's state government reporter, Eric Stone. Eric, thanks for being here.
7: Thank you for having me.
5: If it seems like you're getting more political calls and text messages than ever before, it's not just in your head. Politicians and their supporters rely on cheap, easy text messages and survey calls to fundraise, get out the vote, and collect data. And as Alaska Public Media's Hannah Floor found out, the more the races matter, the more they do it.
12: Daniel Formoso is upstairs in his two-story home in Chugiak, scrolling through his phone. There's text after text after text, all political. And mostly, he says, way too long.
13: This is something that, you know, a boomer would send out.
12: He's having a hard time keeping the messaging straight.
13: Here's another one that says, vote for Mary Peltola. No, don't vote for Mary Peltola.
12: Formoso already knows who he's voting for. He decided months ago, long before the texts and phone calls started. But still, he keeps getting them, dozens a day.
13: We just get these nonstop. They just keep coming in all day long. They get blocked, but we get them all the time.
12: The flood of text messages, plus political calls, isn't just an Alaska thing. It's happening all across the U.S., and it's a trend that's been growing steadily for years. But do all these calls and texts actually work? Are they convincing voters? Well, kind of. Melissa Michelson is a professor in California whose work focuses on political communication. She says while texts and calls don't work for everything, they are a cheap and efficient way for campaigns to rally enthusiasm and ask voters for money.
14: They get text messages asking for donations because it works. They get text messages asking for their support and for their commitment to vote because it works.
12: Michelson says we're all staring at our phones all the time anyway. Why wouldn't campaigns try and reach us there? But she says the scope is limited. Nobody expects those text messages to flip a voter.
14: If you're trying to get somebody to change their mind about something, abortion or same-sex marriage or who they're going to vote for, that's going to take a conversation. That takes really establishing a rapport with somebody and speaking to them for 10, 15, 20 minutes. You can't change somebody's mind with a text message.
12: But again, Michelson says the messages do work to get out the vote and fundraise. And not only that, she says the texts are a great way for candidates to gather data.
14: These campaigns are tracking, you know, how many people are clicking on the text messages, how many people are clicking through, how many people are then making a donation, how much money are we making.
12: Michelson says this year, Alaska's Senate race is important because it's a key swing seat. It could decide what party controls the U.S. Senate. She says that's likely why Alaskans are getting so many texts and calls. So how do you stop the deluge? Michelson says there's not a lot you can do. If you block the numbers, you'll likely just get texts and calls from other numbers, especially since those calls aren't coming just from the campaigns. There's also all sorts of supporters sending out texts. And while there's a national do not call registry, political calls are exempt. But how did campaigns get all these phone numbers in the first place? Michelson says probably voters gave it to them when they registered.
14: They get to the box that asks for a phone number, and they willingly enter their cell phone number. So that's one of the reasons everybody's got your number and is texting you.
12: She says it's not just from the voter registration rolls, though. Sometimes campaigns with more money will buy lists of contact information. And that's probably what happened to Christine Guzman in Fairbanks, since she's never registered to vote. Her number is certainly out there, though.
15: My phone is just going off, going off, going off, going off, going off.
12: It'd be nice to just be able to silence her phone, but she can't. She has six kids, and she needs to be reachable.
15: I'm constantly thinking that it's like one of my kids in need. A nurse calling, somebody sick, somebody, you know, broke down on the side of the road, somebody who needs help, basically. And it's just pointless political stuff constantly on my phone throughout the entire day.
12: She says the messages are not going to change her mind. She will never vote. She's exhausted. And Election Day isn't until November 3rd.
15: Still another month we have to listen to all this? Oh, it's very, very, very annoying.
12: In Anchorage, I'm Hannah Floor.
0: I do know that Mayor Greyer has a voter challenge out there. And
2: that's right.
0: We're not, KUAC's not mass texting people about this voter challenge.
1: No, they're not mass texting people about it, but I'm texting my friends asking them to donate. And I'm here with Mayor Mindy O'Neill. Hi, Mayor.
2: Hey, Mayor.
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2: Well, your challenge, Mayor Hopkins, if you call in and make a donation and mention that you voted in the municipal election on Tuesday, you, Mayor Hopkins, will donate $10 up to 25 donors. I'm not sure how many we've gotten, but...
0: They're coming in,
2: they're
0: though.
2: They're surely coming in. We have lots of red stuff everywhere.
1: Absolutely. We're approaching tripling our goal for the Power Hour, Power Mayor Hour, but we have a lot of people to thank with that. So first off, I want to thank my dear little friends Juniper and Ivy McGee, their first year donating, but their parents are renewing. I want to thank Kathy Leninger from the wonderful neighborhood of Goldstream for calling in as a renewing donor. Okay. I want to thank my friend Chris Siren, who I've known since junior high. He's listening live from Colorado, and he's a new donor. Awesome. So thanks, Chris, for that. Do it. As for you, Chris, you get the Raptor call. And finally, now I want to read this one because this is in honor of my dear friend Mayor Mindy O'Neill. Mindy, you are so punk. You have a golden heart inside your chest. That's punk. This caller, Denise Cam, donor, she does what Mindy does. And thank you for both Mindy and me for doing great things from the bottom of our golden punk rock hearts. Hey-o.
2: She's a sustaining donor, and thank you. That was my dear friend Denise Cam, who I moved up here to Alaska with. Denise, if you're still listening and you want to extend your donation even further, you could call in and sing four lines of Run DMC, because I know you know the words. A few more donors coming up. Wendy Dominique.
1: Oh, thank you, Wendy.
2: Thank you, Wendy. Ah! A new donor gets the Raptor call. We have our dear friend Tanya Klukas, who she did the serenading challenge and sang "I'm a Little Teapot."
1: There you go. Talent, I mean, not necessary.
2: just bravery. Just the easiest way. And Pepper McFarland, our friend as well, renewing member.
1: Go, Pepper,
2: make
1: go.
2: A plan to vote on or before November 3rd. It is important, regardless of how many ads you hear on the radio. And of course, Kristen Kelly and Tim Mowry, a new renewing and sustaining donor. They get the gong and the cowbell this evening. They do this because they love the news, the local reporting, and because the two best mayors around called her in. Voter challenge, singer challenge, educator. Have you ever heard Kristen Kelly sing?
1: I haven't.
2: She's fantastic.
1: Yeah?
2: She is a really great singer.
1: Well, maybe next year for the challenge between the city council and the borough assembly, we should do karaoke.
2: I think everybody would be happy.
1: There we go. I know Jerry Clearworth can't be a ringer and make a hole in one and all the strikes.
2: I don't know. He's a ringer pretty much everything we throw at him. So next, Drew Cameron, a renewing member. Grier texted him in the middle of the night. What a guy.
1: East Coast donors, thank you so much, Drew, and your family over there.
2: Well, thank you so much for donating. And if you haven't yet, you still can. 474-5822 or click on the Give Now button at KUAC.org.
5: Seismic surveys, well drilling, ice road construction, and other wintertime oil exploration activities on federal lands in the western North Slope will no longer be subject to case-by-case environmental evaluation. That's due to a new rule the Trump administration announced yesterday. The Alaska Beacon reports the U.S. Bureau of Land Management issued the rule for exploration activities in the National Petroleum Reserve, Alaska. The BLM said it's granting a categorical exclusion to streamline permitting for most activities that would otherwise require individual environmental analysis under federal law. The exclusion means that past environmental studies of exploration and development activities are considered sufficient to guide future exploration work, according to the agency. There is no public comment period on the new rule, which went into effect today. The Alaska Oil and Gas Association, in a statement, thanked the administration for, quote, moving this common sense action forward. Environmental groups said the rule is part of a pattern of giving oil companies free rein to exploit public lands without regard for the consequences. The announcement about the categorical exclusion for exploration work in the Petroleum Reserve comes a month after the BLM announced a similar new rule for permitting development projects. That categorical exclusion for development projects had been requested in a petition submitted by the Alaska Oil and Gas Association. The public comment period is open until November 9th. The head of NASA visited the Pacific Spaceport Complex, Alaska, on Kodiak Island for the first time in his career last week. NASA Administrator Jared Isaacman was welcomed to the spaceport by John Oberst, CEO and President of the Alaska Aerospace Corporation. KMXT's Davis Hovey has more.
16: Isaacman did not ask many questions during his afternoon visit to the 3,700-acre state-owned facility, but he did ask about other spaceport users.
17: I mean, I knew some years ago that Astra was spending time up here. Which of the launch providers received taking advantage?

0: He also asked about how much more launch capacity the spaceport has. NASA branded Isaac Mintz's first visit to Kodiak as part of its Inspiration Tour around the country to strengthen its partnerships and highlight air and space innovations. The agency is currently focused on returning to the moon, establishing a more permanent presence there with a lunar base, and sending nuclear-powered unmanned vehicles to Mars. Isaac Mintz did not make any commitments or announce any specific projects with the Alaska Aerospace Corporation during his time in Kodiak. But Oberst, however, says he is expecting NASA to return to the spaceport.
1: And I think we are going to see some of NASA initiatives that they bring to Kodiak in the future as well.
0: The NASA administrator also visited the University of Alaska Fairbanks and the university's scientific rocket launching facility, Poker Flat Research Range. Reporting in Kodiak, I'm Davis Hovey.
2: Alaska News Nightly is one of my favorite shows when I'm hosting because I get to hear from throughout all of Alaska what's going on. And it includes, you know, here in Interior and out in Kodiak, what's going on in Anchorage, what's going out in our rural places. It's really amazing.
3: 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And this is Fairbanks Borough Mayor Grier Hopkins here with
4: Mayor Mindy O'Neill.
3: Hey, Mayor.
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3: That's the important thing, is to make sure you're feeling good and supporting this fantastic institution that is KUAC. 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It was my first job right out of college. I'm like, I've got a paycheck now. What am I supposed to do? And I wrote on the donation, KUAC was my It was Earth and Sky, the show at 8:19 in the morning. I said, Earth and Sky was my morning coffee growing up at the bus stop every morning there. And Gretchen Gordon called me up and she said, can we use this in our donation thank you letter? And I said, absolutely. And I've been stuck ever since.
4: Wow, it really just laid the groundwork for all of the work that you do here. And all of the other renewing members that we have calling in, such as Tim Brannon, who voted in the municipal election. And so his donation will go further for the municipal election vote sponsored by Mayor Hopkins.
3: Definitely, and I want to thank my parents-in-law, Pat and Patty Miller. 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And hey, if you do it before 7 p.m., Mindy and I can read your name on the air, and where else do you get to see two mayors at the same time pitching for something fantastic like KUAC?
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3: It's worth it because you can wear the sweatshirt every day.
4: Yes, you can, and you could sponsor somebody for a whole day. What does punk mean, anyway?
3: Punk means many things. To me, it means growing up in the 80s, but the KUAC definition that we've got here is because KUAC is punk because it is deeply authentic, fiercely independent, and unapologetically nonconformist. Sounds like a Fairbanksan to me.
4: Absolutely. And if $25 is just the way that you want to go today, that's fine, too. 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
3: How do you donate?
4: Will be yours. You can call 474-5822 or online at KUAC.org.
3: Thanks.
5: schools. The remains of nearly 30 Alaska Native children who died at residential schools in and out of Alaska are being repatriated to their homelands about a century after they died, as reported by the Anchorage Daily News. One Juneau educator wants to use her research skills

0: Because I kept on hearing that one mentioned. My grandma would like kind of bring it up every once in a while, just Carlisle and Pennsylvania, you know, that school's no good, and just little tiny comments like that every once in a while.
1: So she began digging through databases of kids who went to Carlisle Indian Industrial School. Carlisle was one of the first residential schools funded by the United States for the purpose of interrupting traditions, languages, and cultures of indigenous people. The school carried out this mission often while abusing children forced to attend there. Leask wanted to know how many people from her hometown of Metlakatla, Alaska's only Native reservation, were taken across the country to Carlisle.
0: And so that was my starting place, was Carlisle. And I knew that maybe one or two people from my hometown went to Carlisle. But when I dug in there and got inside of it, we found a total of like 27 or 28 people from my hometown who went over to Pennsylvania.
1: Leask is an educator. She started researching genealogy in boarding schools when she was teaching middle and high school in Metlakatla. She showed her students how to use tools like the databases found in the National Boarding School Digital Archive online.
0: My students would kind of like get in there and sometimes type their last name. And they're like, no way, you know, I'm pretty sure this is my grandma, or I'm pretty sure this is my great uncle. Or
1: she said she teaches young people in Southeast Alaska about this history because she wants it to inspire empathy for others and an understanding of generational trauma. But she said she would try to prepare her students for the possibility that their relatives may avoid talking about that part of their lives.
0: My grandpa did not want to talk about it. He rarely ever did talk about it. And if you did, like, he kind of just looked like he wasn't in his body anymore. So I was like, keep those things in mind. You know, don't be pushy. Don't be forceful. But definitely kind of gently start those conversations, because I think it is important as part of the healing process. They should talk about it.
1: And when it comes to boarding school survivors, now elders, Leask wants to create opportunities for people to talk about the trauma they suffered at the hands of colonialism. Her grandma didn't go to boarding school, but she felt the repercussions in her community all the same.
0: A lot of those stories that my grandma held on to, she held on to her entire life. I don't want anybody else to go, you know, pass away holding on to anything like that.
1: Leask is in the process of starting up a support group for boarding school survivors in Juneau. She says she wants it to be like a culture camp for elders, where they can learn the arts and skills they were forbidden from practicing at residential schools.
0: I think colonialism was kind of just like, I think of it as a puzzle, you know, just took people and just kind of just scattered them all over the place. And this could be just one part of the puzzle, putting ourselves back together and healing and trying to move forward and become whole.
1: In Juneau, I'm Yvonne Cromery.

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4: In Los Angeles, I'm Kai Rizdahl. It is Friday today. This one is the 9th of October. Good as it always is to have you along, everybody. So, you know what? On the face of it, this was not a huge week in the life of the American economy. But as sometimes happens, when it is quiet, that is exactly when it is easiest to see what is really going on. So that's what we are going to do. Heather Long is the chief economist at Navy Federal Credit Union. David Gura is at Bloomberg. Hey, you two.
5: Hey, Kai.
6: Hi, Kai.
4: Heather, let me begin with you and the labor market. You know, we had a fine-ish, meh-ish jobs report last week. We had first-time claims for unemployment the other day. They were really low, right? Not many people losing their jobs. And so the stories came up again, and including on this program, of this being a low-hire, low-fire economy. Why is it bad that it's a low-hire, low-fire economy?
6: Well, it's great if you love your job, but if you're looking for a new opportunity or if you're someone just entering the labor force or maybe you took some time off and trying to get back in, there's just not a lot of hiring going on. And another way to say low hire, low fire is low opportunity. Mm. And in particular, with that latest jobs report, the only hiring going on is a little bit still in healthcare. And then if you want to build a data center, if you're in construction for a data center, the times are great. And that's some of the strongest wage gains in the last year. But for everybody else, it's slim pickings. And that's why a lot of Americans feel stuck right now. The silver lining is we're seeing people create their own opportunities. We're seeing that uptick in new business formation and people saying, I'm just going to create it myself.
4: David Gura, I said something on the program, I think it was yesterday, which honestly, I was not expecting out of whatever I would ever have to say on this program. And that is that given artificial intelligence and how much the stock market is worth these days, I said maybe the stock market actually is the economy. Discuss.
5: Stop me dead in my tracks, and I feel like this is a trap. I mean, we used to work together, and I've heard you say the stock market is not the economy so many times. But no, I think that you're onto something in some respect. I mean, you look at the gains that we've seen in stocks, so many of them have been driven by big tech and AI, and you look at the economy, as Heather just said just a moment ago, times are good if you're in the business of constructing the vast infrastructure that's underpinning all of this AI technology. For the time being. So it is reflective of that. And I think, you know, just watching the market day after day after day, you look at what's animating it, both positively and negatively. It's still energy prices to a huge extent. Mm-hmm. Mm-hmm. And that's reflected, of course, in the stock market. And then I look ahead to next week. We're going to get these big bank earnings. And mm-hmm. that's part of this AI story as well. You've had these banks just make a boatload of money off of SpaceX going public. And the promise here in the months ahead is you're going to have these big AI companies going public as well. And that's going to only make them do better. So you're onto something. Again, I feel nervous in saying that and going against your wise counsel of so many years.
6: Can I add on to that?
4: Of course you can. Please, go ahead.
6: Plus one to everything David said. But I think the other thing that's really different right now is the baby boomer wealth. You know, all that accumulated savings, 85 trillion or more, half of the stocks are now owned by baby boomers. And I think that's what's really different. It's not just the AI billionaires who are driving this stock market gains. It's all of these baby boomers, these grandparents. And that's what's tricky if we do finally get a pullback in the stock market. You know, do all these grandparents stop spending? You know, that's a huge block that's been propelling consumption in this economy that doesn't really care about the labor market anymore.
4: And again, okay, boomer. All right, look, Heather, let me stay with you because we're going to go to consumers. Consumer sentiment came out today from the University of Michigan. It was down again. There was a study out showing consumers are planning not to spend as much as they usually do next year. And I guess I wonder, with the benefit of your data insight into things at Navy Federal, are we seeing cracks in the consumer? And I know I've been asking this question for like 5 years, but at some point, right?
6: It does feel like at some point, and we're finally pretty close to that point. I've sort of shifted from K-shape economy to E-shape economy. It's pretty clear there's the top 20% doing great, as David was just articulating on the stock market gains and wealth effect. It's also pretty clear the bottom third is strained. You can see credit card debt at the record high. You can see personal loans going up. You can see all the problems in the subprime loan market. But the real question you're asking, Kai, is, what about the middle? When did they finally cave? And we've seen the trading downtrend. We've seen more and more people shopping at Costco's and Sam's Clubs of the world for the past 2 years. I think the thing I'm watching the most closely is the auto market. That has been surprisingly resilient. And the question is, that's a big purchase, right? And if you're pretty gloomy right now, you're going to put that off.
4: And also, Justin Hoad did a story for us a couple of days ago about how auto loan delinquencies are on the rise. So that's an indicator there, you know?
6: Mm-hmm.
4: Yeah. David, another testament to how long you and I have known each other. We were in Athens in like 2015, walking through that main square there, and we ran into each other. I don't know if you remember this.
5: I remember that Syntagma Square. Yeah,
4: that's exactly right. Good for you for remembering the name. I'm asking that not because of Greece, but because of France. It was big in the news early in the week, and if you've been following sort of the French debt crisis that's happening, it's been in the news for a couple of weeks. Not that France is Greece, but European debt and the Eurozone now are sort of back in the oh my goodness category of what's going on in global finance.
5: I think that's right. And you're seeing protests erupting across Paris and France and this frustration that social services aren't quite what people who live there think they should be. And I think that's where you kind of get into this difficult situation where the government is under pressure to do more, to offer the people more. And of course, you have to borrow money to do that. And in this environment where it's getting more and more expensive to take on debt, you get into this really difficult cycle. And I think France is on the precipice of that. And it is part and parcel of this larger story involving bonds. Of course, we've seen them spike here in the United States as well. That has to do with energy and inflation and all the rest. But it gets back to what we've heard from policymakers for many months now, that you know you need to have flexibility when there's a crisis. And I think that's the big fear here. Are these economies equipped to deal with the crisis given how high these yields are going?
4: Right. And of course, France doesn't control its own currency, which is a huge deal.
5: That's right.
4: And, you know, which we do. Speaking of us controlling our own currency and our own interest rates, how long the Fed minutes came out, nothing spectacular in there other than they are almost uniformly hawkish and worried about inflation.
6: And probably not hiking in October, which we sort of already knew. But they do seem to be lining things up for December. And there were a lot of worries about inflation in even those minutes. It wasn't just a story about the war in Iran. It was a much broader inflation story. And that's sure making 2027 look tougher and tougher.
4: And it will be, probably. David Gura at Bloomberg and Heather Long at Navy Federal, thanks you two on this Friday.
5: Thanks, Kai.
6: Bye, Kai.
4: Have a great weekend. Wall Street, as I said on this Friday, traders were buying going into the weekend. Details, numbers, when we get there.

0: With apologies to Charles Dickens, it is the best of farm economies. It is the worst of farm economies. The reference is right there in the title of a report from the Federal Reserve Bank of Kansas City. The title says, A Tale of Two Farm Economies. The Kansas City Fed has in its district Colorado, Kansas, Nebraska, Oklahoma, Wyoming, as well as parts of Missouri and New Mexico, all of which have economies tied to cattle or crops or both. And it turns out we're kind of in a K-shaped farm economy. Marketplace's Caitlin Tan has that story.
1: Right now, in most of the country, kind of no matter what you grow, profits are bleak. Crop prices are low, fertilizer prices are high. Don't even mention diesel, red diesel notwithstanding. But one ag state that's doing all right, Oklahoma. The reason for that? Cattle are selling at historic high prices because the national herd is smaller than it's been since the 1950s. But there's still a lot of cattle in Oklahoma. Daryl Peel is with Oklahoma State University.
2: As far as beef cows, yeah, we're number two behind Texas.
1: Of course, big prices for cattle mean big prices for beef at the store, even though President Trump allowed some imported mystery beef into the country.
2: You know, we've had all this trade stuff and a lot of noise about that, but frankly, it doesn't change the overall picture very much.
1: Meanwhile, in the rest of farming America, crop demand is lagging, says Nick Lewandowski with the Kansas Farmers Union.
3: We've lost significant markets with soybeans due to the trade war. Grain sorghum is another one. We lost a good share of that market with USAID.
1: Crop prices for farmers may be relatively low, but if you've been to the store lately, you're not seeing lower prices for bread or tortillas or pasta.
4: Primarily the crops that we produce in this country are commodities and very much separate from the food that we consume.
1: Courtney Cowley is with the Kansas City Fed.
4: If you look at what makes up the food dollar, only about 15 cents of that comes from the farm gate.
1: And right now, a growing chunk of the food dollar? Diesel. I'm Caitlin Tan for Marketplace.
0: Hi, I'm Kai Rizdahl, the host of Marketplace. Few places in the United States feel the effects of the global economy and its effects on oil prices as deeply as Alaska. Here on KUAC, we bring you not just economics and business news, but how it's going to affect us. 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Here's the number to call, and thanks.
5: The number to call is 907-474-5822. And Mayor Mindy and Mayor Greyer have some thank yous to give.
6: We sure do. Thanks so much. And these people all donated, of course, by going to KUAC.org and clicking the Give Now button or calling that memorized number, 907-474-5822. That's for our two anonymous new donors.
5: Yeah.
6: We've almost doubled our number, our goal for the these 2 hours of new donors, which is fantastic.
5: Absolutely great. And there's a few challenges that are going on. Of course, the Greyer Hopkins challenge.
6: No, that one ran out. We got 25 voters already.
5: I didn't know. So never mind. But if you voted at the last Tuesday, go ahead and tell us anyway. You know, you never know. Greyer might up his donation challenge. But also Jeff Wagner, renewing donor.
6: Hey, thanks, Jeff. Through. Absolutely. And I got a couple here to thank. My hands are full of thank you. So thank you to Josh Horse of Horse Expediting. He sang the vocalist challenge where you get to sing four lines of any song. If I were to do that, I would sing Bohemian Rhapsody. The Barbara Page Educator Challenge and the Serenading Challenge because he loves to sing. Next up, I want to go ahead and thank Howard and Jerry Maxwell. KUAC. Woohoo! KUAC is our go-to for news every morning, no matter where they are. That's so true because I always listen to it in the morning on my streaming application on my phone. Next up, I want to thank Kim McGinnis, Sam Alexander, and the Alexander Kids are renewing donors. They gave yesterday, but guess what? They said these are their two favorite mayors.
5: They did.
6: So they donated again.
5: Aww.
6: Thanks so much, family.
5: And thank you for all their volunteer work for our government.
6: Absolutely. And thanks for teaching those kids up at UAF. And thank you, Sarah Shocker, as a renewing donor, and all your engineering work on those fantastic projects around our community.
5: One of the things that I love, you brought up the streaming. One of the things I love is, you know, we have to travel sometimes quite a bit, sometimes down to other parts of the state or parts of the country. And I always start my day with KUAC, no matter where I am. It's great to just keep that connection in the community and hear all of the stories that are happening, even when we're not actually here.
6: It keeps Fairbanks close to my heart like it always is.
5: Yeah. Aw, it's so cute. So go ahead, call on in 474-5822. We need about $775 to triple our goal this evening. So that is fantastic work. 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
5: Now, we talk about a lot of the programming that we love at KUAC, but there's a lot of services that KUAC provides in the community. Vital weather information, including road closures, essential information to the community, emergency alert systems, direct access to government. You know, I know the Borough Assembly is streamed every other Thursday there. 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
7: Mindy, when you texted me about the trash having to be shut down in the city because it was so cold last winter, we got that on right away, on air right away. That is the things you get here from KUAC. It is direct access. It's pretty amazing. We're headed into the numbers.
0: Coming up.
8: You are taking care of the boat. The boat is your child.
0: Sink or swim for reals. But first, let's do the numbers. Dow Industrials up 423 points on the day, a touch over 0.8%, finished at 51,654, did the blue chips. The NASDAQ added 172 points, about 0.2%, 27,366. The S&P 500 up 46 points, 0.6%, 78.11. For the week, the Dow picked up just over 0.9%. The NASDAQ rose 0.2%. The S&P 500 added almost 0.1%. Space Exploration Technologies, SpaceX, is paying $8 billion to buy some spectrum frequencies that can travel quite a ways and penetrate walls and such. What could possibly go wrong? That would let SpaceX's Starlink start offering mobile phone and data service here in the United States if the FCC approves. SpaceX shot up 1.25%. Wall Street interpreted the potential competition as bad news for existing cell carriers. T-Mobile dropped 13.25%. Verizon turned down 8.75%. Delta Airlines cut its profit forecast for the year. How come, you ask? Jet fuel, right? Takes a lot of fuel. Delta shares basically unchanged. American Airlines down 0.3%. Alaska, it's technically the Alaska Air Group, dipped 0.4% on the day. Bonds down, yield on the 10-year T-note up 5.24%. 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
7: I always kind of perk up when Kai Ryssdal says Alaska, and he did just a second ago. 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
5: Hi, Mayor.
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6: Alex Baker of the AFL?
5: Yeah.
6: Oh, that's right. 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
5: Okay, yeah.
6: Thanks, everybody. 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
0: This is Marketplace. I'm Kai Rizdahl. A couple of 3 years ago, late 2023-ish, I was scrolling my Instagram, as one does, when up came a post from a woman in a solo sailing race around the world. Her name was Cole Brower. And to get to the point, she became, by the end of that race, it was called the Global Solo Challenge, she became the first American woman to sail solo and nonstop around the planet. She has a memoir out now about the race and the boat. It's called First Light. Cole, it's good to have you on.
9: Thank you for having me. I'm always excited to come back to NPR.
0: Tell me, would you, about the boat, which is the title of this book?
9: So the name of my boat is First Light, and she's a 40-foot high-performance racing yacht. She's a sailboat. We have pretty high speeds, and I raced her around the planet.
0: What's a high speed for you?
9: Like 20 knots is okay. We're working around 20 knots.
0: All right.
9: The boats that I'm racing now are going closer to 40 knots. So,
0: all right.
9: I've definitely moved up in the world, but yeah, First Light is crazy.
0: we will get into what you're racing now. Tell me how you came to be racing this boat around the world, because I mean, you tell the story in the book. It was kind of a gutsy move on your part.
9: It was. I think that there was so many people that had told me no over and over and over again, like, no, this, you can't do this, you can't do that, you're too small, you are a woman, you don't come from the correct family, you don't have the correct last name. And eventually I was like, you know what, just, you know, F that. I'm going to have to race around the world solo if no one's going to let me sail on their boat. And that's kind of how I ended up racing around the world. Was I found private sponsorship, which just means that people that are interested mm-hmm. in the campaign and what I was doing, that were willing to fund my dream. And then you go. There's no stopping.
0: And then there's also, and this is the thing that, you know, fits it into a Marketplace interview. There's an entrepreneurial thing going on here too, because once you find the money, which is what, you know, entrepreneurs have to do, you had to hire a support staff, you had to hire a social media person, you had to hire a weather person, there was like a whole CEO mm-hmm. part of this thing that you had to do before you even got out on the water.
9: Yeah. No, it's totally insane. That was actually the best part about having my sponsors, is that when normally with sponsors, you have to give a lot of ROI back to them. And with these sponsors, they were like, no, we are purely investors in your company. You can hire whoever you want. I have to say that released me from so much pressure that I was able to be so much more creative with social media. I was creative with who I hired. The people I brought on, they had been wanting to get an opportunity, and they ended up working so much harder than if I had hired the absolute best of the best.
0: For those who aren't familiar or haven't followed you on the socials, what's your workday like when you're out there in the middle of the Southern Ocean or wherever you are?
9: I would say it's very similar to a mother, a newborn, having a newborn as a mother. You wake up and immediately it's to work. It's making sure that I'm keeping up with my routine. I have to make food. I eat astronaut food. It's freeze-dried food. I wouldn't say it's the most appetizing.
0: Like 9 months you ate this stuff?
9: For 4 months and 1 week. So yeah. Don't worry. I'm sure
0: it felt like 9 months, right?
9: Sometimes, but you are taking care of the boat. The boat is your child. You make sure that the boat's not trying to sink on you, that she's not crying too much, and you're fixing everything that has broken the night before. And if you don't, you know, want to fix those things, more things keep breaking and more things keep going wrong.
0: You alluded to it a minute ago. It has to be said, you're succeeding in a sport that is really male, really rich, mostly white dudes, and as you said, you are a petite young woman. That has been a challenge, and you're pretty open about this in the book.
9: Mm-hmm. Yeah, I don't fit this mold. I still don't really think I fit the mold. I've gone in a very different pathway.
0: Even after the success you've had?
9: Well, because it's a different type of success. I think sailing has been quite exclusive.
0: Yeah.
9: They're very focused on keeping it almost like the best kept secret of the water. And I was like, no, I'm going to hold this door open and let all the mice run into the house. I would say that the sailing world probably like half hates me and half loves me. And I think the hate is the traditionalism that sailing has been trying to perpetuate for hundreds of years. And so sometimes they don't like when I come in and try to shake things up.
0: Yeah. Just on the way out here, I went to your website the other day. So first of all, you are now a co-skipper on a much bigger, faster boat, as we talked about right at the top. Like a 60-foot boat now, right?
9: It is. Okay. Yeah, it's the Mocha 60.
0: Okay. Also, though, and this just blew me away, you have a 6-year plan for your career published out there for everybody to see that culminates in 2032 with the Vendée Globe, a solo nonstop unassisted race around the globe in a 60-foot boat. That's wild to me that you're just putting it out there for everybody to see. That's what I'm going to do.
9: I am. I mean, I'm still trying to have a little bit of a personal life, I promise, like most people are. But my professional life, if I put it out there, mainly most of the time it works. Because when people see that 6-year plan, they go, oh, I can make that work. Let me come work for you. I want to make this happen. And so I'm in France 6 months out of the year training with a team that's been doing it for 10 years. And I hope to steal as many ideas and then hopefully bring it back to America and represent the United States in the offshore racing world.
0: Cole Brower is most of all a sailor, but also an author. Her book is called First Light. I can't recommend it highly enough. It's a great read. Cole, thanks so much. It's great to talk to you.
9: Thank you for having me. Appreciate you.

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1: This final note on the way out today, two numbers and a fact. The first number is $6.27. That is the price per gallon, according to AAA, of diesel fuel today. You probably knew that. Number two is 25. That's how many days until Election Day. The fact is that President Trump announced a deal with Russia today to buy, with American dollars, their diesel. Our theme music was composed by BJ Lederman. Marketplace's executive producer is Nancy Fargali. Joanne Griffith is the chief content officer. Neil Scarborough is the vice president and general manager. And I'm Kai Rizdahl. Have yourselves a great weekend, everybody. We will see you back here on Monday, all right?
2: Can't wait to see Kai Rizdahl back here on Monday. Oh, Mayor Mindy, you have the coolest sound effect.
3: What does that mean?
2: Thank you. That means Doug Tanzi is the newest donor to KUAC, and so we have a Raptor call for him.
3: Thanks so much, Doug. You are a Raptor. And I want to thank Cammie Hobbs, my dear acupuncturist friend. She says she loves to sing, but not to other people, and she voted, so she took advantage of a lot of these fantastic challenges.
2: One more voter, Senator Scott Kawasaki, calling in as a renewing and sustaining voter. Thank you so much for all your service, Scott.
3: And here's another voter, school board member Naomi Hewitt.
2: Yeah.
3: Thank you so much. In memory of Donna O'Neill, the Barbara Page-inspired challenge by Miss Genoso, the music teacher, and, of course, the vocalist challenge. She loves to sing, and she gave because her two mayors are asking her to, because it's civic duty. Essentially, here it is.
2: I love it. And we are near $10,000 almost. Almost tripled. We've over tripled, more than tripled our goals for today. 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
5: 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Always love to hear from you. Here's Brandi Carlile, Broken Horses.

So happy to be here with you today on World Cafe. I hope you are having a good one. I'm Raina Duras with a big conversation from Alabama Shakes coming up in just a little bit. I'm going to warm you up for that with songs from a few of the artists Alabama Shakes front person Brittany Howard has shouted out as influences of hers over the years. We're going to start with a cover of Led Zeppelin by Alabama Shakes themselves. They performed this when they visited the cafe back in 2012, but this recording did not air in the original broadcast of that interview. So it's a rare one. Here it is, Alabama Shakes, How Many More Times, covering Led Zeppelin on World Cafe.

0: Prince, When You Were Mine. For that, Nina Simone, Sea Lion Woman, and Alabama Shakes covering Led Zeppelin How Many More Times, live for the World Cafe back there. Prince, Nina Simone, Led Zeppelin, all artists Brittany Howard of Alabama Shakes has noted as influences for her. You'll hear a brand new conversation with Alabama Shakes just a minute away here on World Cafe.
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Hey, this is World Cafe. I'm Marina Duras. Is there a group of friends in your life where you know them so well that you can go long spans of time without seeing each other or talking, but when you do get together, you just fall right back into it? That's kind of how it felt for Alabama Shakes. Coming up, I'll be talking to Alabama Shakes front person Brittany Howard, guitarist Heath Fogg, and bassist Zach Cockrell about how they reunited to make their first new album together in 11 years called I Must Be Dreaming. They'll talk about the initial spark that got them back into the studio, about how things have changed since their last album, Sound and Color, in 2015, and how things have also kind of stayed the same. First, play you one of the new songs from I Must Be Dreaming. Here's Alabama Shakes, Tea Time on World Cafe.

0: That is the opening track to Alabama Shake's new album, I Must Be Dreaming. On World Cafe, I'm Marina Duras, joined by Alabama Shake's Brittany Howard, Heath Fogg, and Zach Cockrell today. Welcome back to the World Cafe, guys.
1: Hey, thank you for having us.
0: It's been a long time since you were here. I think the last time you were all here was 2012 on World Cafe. So great to have you back. Excited to talk to you about everything that's going on. But I wanted to start with Tea Time because not only does it open the album, but also I've heard, Brittany, that it's one of your favorite songs on the record. And I wanted to ask you, what about that song is so special to you?
2: Oh, I think there's several things that are special to me about that song. I think just how it came about was really, magical to me. We had Paul Horton come in and do a key part with like flute pads, and it turned into this like medieval sounding song. And I was like, oh, that kind of feels like, you know, what we're going through now as a society, like the haves and have nots and people wanting more, but kind of treated like serfs. And I was like, I actually have a lot to say about that. And it kind of connected this idea that rings true throughout time, which is just about creating a place of peace within yourself so you can, outside of yourself, have space to create and to commune and, hopefully to build a better day. And I think the rising of the melody really connects somewhere deep in me, maybe to my soul, that feels so true. And there's just a purity to it that, I'm really proud of.
0: Let's talk about beginning again, because this reunion sort of started taking shape, I guess, in 2024 when you did what was supposed to be a one-off benefit show at a brewery in Tuscaloosa. Brittany, you got the original call to play the show, is that right? And then you brought the whole band in. Could you tell us about bringing them into it?
2: Well, yeah, we had this buddy, and he lives in Tuscaloosa, he owns a brewery, and COVID hit the brewery really hard, as it did many businesses. And he basically was like, yeah, I'm going to have a fundraiser. I'd love if you come play. And this fellow was particularly important to all of us, especially when we started as a band. One of the first places we could play our original music was down in Tuscaloosa. And he was just one of those guys that was in the music scene and made sure everybody felt welcome in town and took care of us. And of course, when I got that call, it was like, yeah, absolutely. But he means a lot to these guys too. And so I was like, hey, y'all want to go help? And we're like, yeah. And we kind of set it up like a surprise.
0: Yeah, how did you surprise everyone?
3: So, I mean, it was billed as Brittany's thing. So, you know, as far as we knew, everyone, for the most part, was just expecting Britt, except there was a full stage of gear out there. She was supposed to be playing acoustic, but we had drums and amps and everything out. So I don't know how much of a secret it was to Bo, who was the guy, but I don't know, Britt came out and played a few songs, and then she said, oh, wait, I forgot something, and then

0: and off stage. And then the plan was for all of us to come back when she walked out on stage. And it was really special. It was very fun.
1: When you actually went back and started revisiting those Alabama Shake songs together for the first time in a long time, what did you maybe notice about them? Because you would have, I guess you haven't played them together in a while, and you had to go back and start playing them again. What was it like going back to them?
2: I think one thing I noticed was, you know, I haven't played those songs in so long, what a peculiar guitar player I was.
1: Really?
2: Yeah, I was like, I don't know why I did it this way, or you know what I mean? Yeah. I don't know why I played in this position and only half the chord. But it makes sense when we started playing together that Heath is playing the other half of the chord. I'm filling in the top harmonics. It all kind of made sense when we got together and heard ourselves back. But, I mean, it was definitely like riding a bike. First things first, you got to get on the bike, find your balance, and then things start coming back to you. And I think it was a lot like that.
1: There was something that you said in an interview, Brittany. You said, it felt great, especially to do songs like Hold On Again, but it feels different playing them in this time period that we're in. Why does it feel different? What feels different about it?
2: Well, I feel like when I wrote the lyrics to that song, I was singing Hold On, and it was kind of about holding on to oneself so that, you know, maybe you didn't like the job you were at, or maybe you didn't like the position you were in life. I was kind of coming from a position of that, like just hang on and wait until, you know, you see a better day. But I feel like now that I'm older and wiser and have had more experience in life, I feel like it means something maybe a little deeper, similar. But I feel like the older I get, the more I think about more people. Not just like myself, like, oh, you know, I'm young and I hope I can make it one day. It was more just like, I hope us as a people, as a society, as a generation, I hope that we can improve the world enough that we all get to experience a better day and we all get to dream again, you know, kind of like that. That's kind of what it means to me nowadays.
1: Yeah. I'm going to play a bit of Hold On. This is Alabama Shakes on World Cafe.

0: That's Hold On from Alabama Shake's debut album, Boys and Girls. It's World Cafe. I'm Marina Duras here with Brittany Heath and Zach from the band. So you have this, you play this benefit show. You guys go on a reunion tour. At what point after you started playing together again did you realize, okay, wait, we're making an actual album here?
1: I don't know. The timeline's a little hazy now, if I'm being honest. It almost seemed like it started happening at the same time. You know, we kind of planned this tour. And then we thought, well, if we're going to do a tour, maybe we should have some new music. Maybe a song or two or EP or whatever. And once we were in the studio, it didn't seem like it took very long to the point we started thinking about making a record.
0: Yeah. And Zach, it was a lot of your demos that you all used as a jumping off point this time. How long had you been working on these demos?
2: It's been over... couple years, probably, just things I would do for fun, really, not really anything in mind. And then, yeah, just anytime we get stuck, just pull up something and see if it sparked an idea or whatever.
0: So they weren't like intended to be Alabama Shake songs when you were first working on them.
2: No, it ended up coming in handy, but no, it was just kind of just something to do.
0: Yeah,
2: you know.
0: Yeah, just keep a whole bunch of emergency demos in case you need them.
2: Yeah, I guess so.
0: In the past, this was a little bit different than how it used to work or how it had worked before. I know, Brittany, often you would bring in a lot of the ideas or blueprints for songs. How did it feel letting somebody else kind of lead the way?
3: Oh, really good. Yeah, it felt great because, well, I didn't know what to do. And that is kind of like a fun feeling. It's like a challenge, like, oh, this didn't come from my head, you know? And that's kind of a fun place to journey together, to figure out how to put all of ourselves together. I don't know, I think it was like really, really fun.
0: I feel like it would be really freeing in a way. Like you just get to try stuff.
3: Yeah, it was freeing and it was also like, it was like a challenging because I was like, oh, I've never sang on a song like this before. I don't know where to come from. And that was cool. It put me in a position of like, I have to explore to figure out how to do this.
0: Yeah. I know when we talked last about your solo album, What Now? We talked about you hitting stuff with a PVC pipe or like playing a garbage can with a bag in it. And you were talking about how it felt so spontaneous and it felt so, again, free. What do you think you have taken from those experiences of working on those solo records back into the process of doing an Alabama Shakes record?
3: I feel like every time I walk into the studio, I really don't know what's about to happen. And I think that can be a potentially scary and anxiety-ridden situation to be in. But I feel like doing those kind of just, you know, taught me through experience. Like, you know, you're gonna figure something out. And, you know, don't give up. Keep pushing through it. Something's going to come out the other side. And I think it was just that confidence that experience brings, yeah.
0: I want to play the song Time next because I think it kind of gets that idea of coming in, not knowing exactly what you're going to get and coming out with something really cool. Take us into the room and talk about recording Time.
3: We had so much of the song, like the idea. And then I feel like the other half, we just didn't know.
1: It was the three of us and Noah Bond, just in a live room, kind of similar to this actually, and just working through the song, filling it out. And then, you know, we would try different things at the end, different segues into like some sort of outro section. And then at some point we were like, let's just vamp on it and see what happens. And then it turned out to be like a jam that we don't normally put stuff like that on a record, but felt really fun in the moment and glad we kept it.
0: Let's listen to it. This is Alabama Shakes with Time on World Cafe.

0: Alabama Shakes with Time. That's a song from their first album together in more than a decade. After a quick break, they will talk about keeping their new music fresh, but still distinctly them. That's next on World Cafe.
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0: Welcome back to World Cafe. I'm Raina Duras. Alabama Shakes' new album, I Must Be Dreaming, is their first together since 2015. Today, the band is here with me to talk about it. I'm joined by Brittany Howard, Heath Fogg, and Zach Cockrell. When you're coming back to a band for the first time after so long, and this band that had great success, what kind of conversations are you having about who you are now versus who you were then? How do you make sure that you're making something that is new, but is still rooted in that band and that feeling?
2: I think that we just kind of do like we always do, what we've always done, which is just like what you've been listening to. And then we listen to that. And it's like, oh, that kind of reminds me of this. What have you been listening to? I think just having that curiosity about what we've been listening to, what we're inspired by. I think we always start there. And that's how we started this time, too. And I think when we get into it and we all try to meet each other, I feel like that's kind of where any newness shows up. Because, you know, we've all been progressing as people and as musicians all along the way this whole time. So I feel like when we got back together, it was just kind of that same curiosity between each other.
0: I have read that when you guys started writing the songs on this album that you weren't really feeling like writing. And so I'm wondering why you were drawn to music to calm you down at that point.
2: Oh my goodness. I think there's just a lot going on, period, in my life, in the world. I think there's just like so much going on. I felt like I didn't need any like lyrics to steer me how to feel. I think I was just like, I just need like spirit music, meditation music to kind of chill out. And I think when it came to writing songs again, it was almost like, I don't know. It's like, you know, when you have like a bunch of laundry in the corner and you don't want to fold it. It's kind of like that. It's like the next step. You got to take the step near the laundry chair and pick up a shirt and start folding it. It was kind of like, I don't want to look at these feelings. I don't want to look at these emotions. I don't want to look at these fears. I don't want to look at any of this stuff. I'm just trying to chill. And I feel like that's kind of what I meant by that. It's just like, okay, like, I got to get in this mindset to be creative and push through all the laundry.
0: Yeah. I'm Raina Duras, right now joined by Brittany, Heath, and Zach of Alabama Shakes. They have a new album called I Must Be Dreaming. We're going to hear the song American Dream next. And it began, as several of the songs on the album did, as a demo from Zach. Zach, could you tell us a little bit about the original demo version?
3: I think it was pretty similar to what we ended up with. I just remember doing it one day, and I sent it to her, and I think within like a couple hours, she sent back pretty well the vocal that's on the record, I think. If I remember right, it's been a long time, but does that sound right?
2: Yeah. Yeah, you sent it to me as I was pulling in my driveway, and I was like, oh, I love the bass line. I love the mood. So it's like one of those things where I was just like, oh, I know what to do, you know?
0: Yeah. Yeah, I'm glad that you brought that up, because my next question was to you and Heath, what were the feelings that you got listening to this demo?
4: What I heard was like well-arranged, moving piece of music. You know, by the time I heard it, it felt like almost a complete picture. So when to recreate it in the studio, it was just like bring energy to it, you know, make it expressive, but the bones of the song were there.
0: Mm-hmm. And when it came to writing the lyrics, Brittany, Obviously, the lyrics to this song, they're topical, they're powerful. Why do you think this music brought that out for you?
2: To me, the music felt kind of like dank, dark, kind of like, I don't know, how do I say this? Swampy.
0: Swampy, yeah.
2: And I was like, it hit me in the feels because I was like, I'm feeling kind of swampy and confused myself right now. And it was kind of about the state of society and kind of talking about the same problems that's really kind of pestered us as a country for decades. And when you say that, decades, like it makes you feel a certain type of way. Like, why can't we answer these questions? Why can't we resolve these issues? And it just hit me in a certain way that day, and I was mad about some stuff. And so when I heard the bass line and when I felt how emotional the track felt to me, I was just like, I just knew what I wanted to talk about.
0: Well, let's take a listen to American Dream from Alabama Shakes on World Cafe.

0: On World Cafe, I'm Rena Durris, joined by Brittany Howard, Heath Fogg, and Zach Cockrell of Alabama Shakes, talking about their new album, I Must Be Dreaming. That song that we just heard, American Dream, contains the line that became the title of the album, I Must Be Dreaming. Could you tell me about that lyric and why it felt like the right phrase to encapsulate or represent the whole record?
1: I mean, to me, I guess it has a double meaning. I must be dreaming because I'm looking out at the world we're living in and I'm like, wow, look at these problems we got. And look at everything that's going on. It feels so unprecedented and it feels scary. It feels big and sometimes make you feel a little powerless. And you're just like, I can't believe the world I woke up in today, you know. And then on the other side, it's like I count my blessings. I'm grateful for what I do have and what I am in control of. And as small as simple little things, like one of the flowers you planted has its first bloom and a butterfly is sitting on the petal, you know, something so tiny, so small, making someone laugh, making someone smile, seeing people help each other. And those things are all so beautiful. And you can bask and say like, wow, I must be dreaming. This is a beautiful place to live in. So it's kind of like a double meaning. And I feel like the content inside of that reflects that. You know, I have some beautiful love songs I've written, and I've also penned some songs that are very angry, and I've also penned some songs that are very hopeful.
0: Yeah. Heath, Zach, what does the idea of dreaming, when it comes to this album, like, how do you think about that and how it ties into the music you've made here?
2: I think what Britt was saying, like, in dark, there's light. In light, there's dark. You know, in a dream, like in a real dream when you're asleep, it's these little moments, you know, these short stories. Nothing lasts forever, you know, whether that's good or bad. So it's like live in the moment. And, you know, I'm optimistic on most things in life, but it's like always hopeful, you know, always dreaming. It's a lot of meanings in it, I think. But the double meaning is definitely a part of it.
3: Any dream is like a little spooky or a little sweet or whatever, you know. It's I haven't thought too much about it, but proud to get it out under any title.
0: Well, you know, the first time I listened to it, like laying on my couch with headphones on, sun was coming through the window, and I found at times that it was kind of like hypnotic, that there's a sort of psychedelic trippiness to a lot of the production, to a lot of the beats that you're using. And I know that they did start a lot of them as demos, but obviously the way that the finished product came out, it's very cohesive. How were you thinking about the atmosphere that you were trying to create when you were putting this together?
1: I think landscape's always important to us when it comes to music. Some things are better said simply, and are more powerful that way. And sometimes you want to create an entire environment so that whatever lyrically I'm talking about, the landscape matches it, and you can kind of put someone in that small little world, which is one of the songs.
0: I'm Rena Durris, right now joined by Brittany, Heath, and Zach of Alabama Shakes. They have a new album called I Must Be Dreaming. We're going to circle back a little bit to the idea of America and where we're at right now, because I want to end today with the song, I Feel Hope Coming. And Heath, you've said that it came from such a joyful moment of collaboration, and this song exemplifies everything I love about this band being reborn. How so?
2: I think we all need hope, you know? It's something we all look for all the time. You know, it's like, if we can give people hope in any way, I think that's something that I would be really proud of, you know? And it's like, that maybe it means different things to different people, but that song does give me hope. Like, as soon as Britt started singing it, I felt that. Like, to me, that word is like a catalyst for everything that comes after it, you know? And I think sometimes it starts by just saying it out loud.
0: What gives you hope right now?
1: I think people doing things for each other just out of the kindness of their own heart. I think getting out of this individualist mindset and just wanting to be good to each other, and not just like lip service, but actually taking action to do things for each other. And even getting outside and just saying hi to your neighbor is kind of radical at this point, which is crazy to say. But I think we've gotten so far away from just community. I'm not saying it's anybody's fault. or like that's bad. I'm just saying, like, it's nice to return to, instead of materialism, it's like humanism. I think that gives me hope.
0: Is there anything else that you guys would like to tell us about the song I Feel Hope Coming before we hear it to finish off?
1: Yeah, I Feel Hope Coming. The title to me reflects people being fed up with what is, what's been going on, kind of seeing things for what they are. And I think, first off, hearing people use their voice, seeing people teach each other, seeing people come together around a commonality of everyone getting some of the pie, you know what I'm saying? And everyone being able to progress and have this pursuit of happiness and seeing people protect one another. That's what this song is about.
0: I Feel Hope Coming, Alabama Shakes on World Cafe.

0: I Feel Hope Coming from Alabama Shakes. That is from their new album, I Must Be Dreaming. I've been talking to Brittany Howard, Heath Fogg, and Zach Cockrell about that record today. Thank you guys for being here and for doing your part to create that community and bring people together and for music and to enjoy music and experience it together. It means a lot. We're so happy to have you back.
1: Thank you. Oh, yeah. Thank you so much for having us.
2: 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I'm Raina Duris. 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

That was The Strokes with Lonely in the Future, kicking things off with a bang this week here on Alaska's Fresh Catch. And hey, welcome to the show. My name's Dave, and I'm on a mission to bring you some of the best new music from Alaska and beyond. Still ahead, we're going to hear Beach House going deep with a cover of April Suzanne by underground legend Robert Lester Folsom. We're going to hear from Alaska's Chad Rhinevan and Rosie Rush. Plus, we're going back in the archives a little bit, heading back to 2013 to hear from a Fairbanks band named after a Dr. Seuss character. And we're going to explore some of the earlier work of Anchorage super producer James Glaves. But first, let's get into some brand new music coming out of L.A. from a DIY band called Untitled Parentheses Halo Parentheses. So I think that's an impressively lazy band name, but I am willing to let it slide because I'm digging this track from their upcoming debut album. Here we go. It's Easy Rider here on Alaska's Fresh Catch.

A brand new track coming out of Melbourne, Australia from Julia Jacklin. It's featured on her third record, which came out last month, called The Gem. We heard The Hardest Thing. Before that, we went back a couple years to hear from the Wagner Logic. Now, it's an Alaskan group from the early 2000s, and at the core was Jeremy Wagner. And for those of you keeping score at home, it also included super producer James Glaves. He wasn't the front man, but he was a member. We heard Mead of Poetry from the Wagner Logic. Beach House before that with April Suzanne. That is a cover from underground legend Robert Lester Folsom. That is on the 50th anniversary edition of Robert Lester Folsom Music and Dreams album, which is out here on the 16th. And at the top, we heard from a band who, in my book, has the worst name of 2026. Their name is Untitled, parentheses, Halo, close parentheses. But that's on them. Coming up in this next set, we're going to hear from the Alaskan artist formerly known as Bethlehem Shalom, plus up-and-comers Jade Street, and right now, it is LA-based artist Whisker. Now, this is the side project of Shane Patrick Cronin, who, interestingly enough, is the son of REO Speedwagon frontman Kevin Cronin, and this tune is pretty cool, and I enjoy kind of the 80s inspiration in there. So here we go, new music from Whisker. It's Marion to Money, here on Alaska's Fresh Cash.

That one might sound familiar. It's coming from the Alaskan artist formerly known as Bethlehem Shalom. She's recently rebranded and now goes by Beth Starling. But I enjoy her music, and that was her single from early this year. That was her cover of Happy Together. Right in the middle of that set, we heard from an emerging LA duo of Eli Mayhouse and Zach Zwelling. They go by the name of Jade Street. They formed last year and have been building a buzz around a polished and slightly brooding alternative sound. We heard their latest called Spider. And at the top, another LA-based artist. This time it was Shane Patrick Cronin. He performs under the name Whisker, and we heard his new single Marry Into Money. And you're tuned into an all-music episode right here on Alaska's Fresh Catch. A nice long set of music coming your way. We're going to go back to 2013 to hear from a band out of Fairbanks who have named themselves after a Dr. Seuss character. We're also going to hear from Anchorage producer and musician Chad Reinvan. But first, it is a track from Clover Stevie's debut album, Born to Live. This is Quantum Leap here on Alaska's Fresh Catch.

Coming out of Fairbanks, that is the band The Thneeds, T-H-N-E-E-D-S, having named themselves after a Dr. Seuss character. Their one album is called Rise of the Frog Machine, and we heard Perfidious Albion from that release. Also in there, we heard from the artist Y, the long-running project of Cincinnati's Yoni Wolf. In the Spirit was the name of the tune from his upcoming Oh Golly, Yes Lord album, which drops here at the end of the month. Anchorage's Chad Ryan Band sneaking in the set as well. That was a track from his 1 Minute Songs release, which came out in late 2024. I think it was a really cool project, and I had a lot of fun chatting with Chad all about it back when it first came out. But that was one of the 1 Minute tunes called Lovers in Color. Some pop vibes also in there from Palais Royal. That is a Las Vegas trio of brothers and their latest single, Lost in Translation. And at the top, singer-songwriter Clover Stevie with Quantum Leap. You're tuned into Alaska's Fresh Catch. We are in the home stretch of the program, but I have a couple more tricks up my sleeve. Just around the corner, we're going to hear from country legend Winona Judd, a new track featuring Iron and Wine. But we're starting off a little bit closer to Alaska with Anchorage singer-songwriter Rosie Rush. She's putting out her debut record in the next couple weeks, and she's actually going to be joining us on the program to talk about it in the weeks to come. But here's a new single in preparation for that full-length album. This is Theodore, new music from Rosie Rush, here on Alaska's Fresh Catch.

Country legend Winona Judd with Hear Me Now featuring Iron and Wine. And before that, Anchorage singer-songwriter Rosie Rush with her new song, Theodore. And like I was saying, stay tuned. In the next couple weeks, she'll be joining me on the program to talk all about her upcoming debut record. And hey, you can always follow Alaska's Fresh Catch on Instagram at AKFreshCatch. It's mostly music. Occasionally, there's some useful information and surprisingly few pictures of my lunch. You're welcome. Alrighty, well, thank you as always to all of our friends who listen on KCAW Sitka, on KRNN Juneau, on KSTK Wrangell, on KTNA Talkeetna, on KHNS Haynes, on KMXT Kodiak, on KFSK Petersburg, on KUAC Fairbanks, on KUCB on Alaska, on KBRW Barrow. Howdy to our friends listening on CJUC The Juice out in Whitehorse, Yukon. Shout out to everyone holding it down on the west side listening on KNOM Nome, and of course, a big what's up to the homies listening on KNBA Anchorage and in the Matsu Valley. Now this week, I'm leaving you with an Eagles cover by The Sheagles. Sheagles brings together three roots music lifers, Melissa Carper, Bonnie Montgomery, and Jen Miori. Melissa Carper has had a big solo run in Western Swing and Old School Country. Bonnie Montgomery is an award-winning Arkansas songwriter with an opera background. And Jen Miori goes way back with Melissa Carper in the Austin, Texas trio, the Carper Family. So this is their cover of the Eagles' Peaceful, Easy Feeling. And my friends, remember, take care of yourselves, take care of each other, support your local music scene, and I'll see you guys next week.

That's an act called Jazz Tolly and a track called Chamber of Dreams. You can find that on an album titled The Rough Guide to Psychedelic India, which you are hearing exclusively here on KUAC 89.9 FM in Fairbanks, where, as you've probably guessed by now, it's Pledge Week. 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

coming at that.

ensemble in the background there, and that track is called El Nino, a relevant topic this winter. That set started off with Led Zeppelin and In the Evening from In Through the Outdoor, which of course was their final album. Robert Randolph and the Family Band out there with Carlos Santana after that and Brand New Wayo. Together We Climb was Nicole Willis and the Soul Investigators. And then the Iguanas with Panama Tones, Nuevo Boogaloo. Help Me Make It Through the Night was Cliff St. Louis with Hannah Tobias on vocals and Joan Osborne with Work On Me. It is, of course, Pledge Week. So go to KUAC.org and hit the Give Now button if you possibly can. And we will all appreciate it greatly as we continue to bring you music every night.

the Space Cadet Quintet, and Los Chicos Espios in the background as we wind up the first hour of tonight's show here at KUAC 89.9 FM in Fairbanks. That set started off with Che Sudaka and Mentira Politica. The Bone was the Wizards of Ooze, and then Susie Blue and the Lonesome Fellas. Dream a Little Dream of Me, I'll Be Your Baby Tonight was covered by Shamika Copeland, and then Reggae Ambassador was Third World. Di Qualcosa was Kukoma Combo, and then the Salambos with a thing called Salambo Part 1, which you can find on an album called Junk Shop Funk. Funk Zotica, the Womack Sisters after that with their debut album and a song called Laughter and Tears. KUAC is looking forward to hearing from you during our fall fundraiser. 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Thanks for being part of the KUAC family, and we have much more music to come in the second hour of tonight's show.

Curtis Baker and the Bravehearts with a rockin' instrumental version of the blues standard Spoonful, bringing us to the middle of tonight's show. That set started off with the Kinks and Wish I Could Fly Like Superman, and then Welcome to the Jungle, the 808 remix from Freedom Dub, from an album called Bossa and Roses, the electro bossa songbook of Guns N' Roses. Oh my. Ravi Harris after that, along with the Prophets and Same Beat. Darbari Blues was Nod, coming out of India. K. Jenny after that, Killing Me Softly. Worried About You, the Rolling Stones from the Tattoo You album. And Idle Country with a Graham Parsons cover of Sin City. And don't forget, this is Pledge Week here at KUAC. 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

Brian Tarkeen just having his way with the Steely Dan classic Peg, and that's featuring Chuck Lieb. And you're listening to KUAC 89.9 FM in Fairbanks, where in that set, we heard from Lujito and Nestor doing Fortune Teller, The Waitresses, I Know What Boys Like, an old hit that some of us remember the first time around. She Took Off My Romeos was David Lindley. And then the Waterboys from their classic Fisherman's Blues album and When Ye Go Away. Shelter from the Storm, that was Cassandra Wilson, who we sadly lost just a few weeks ago. And then Circe's Diner with October. And Judas Priest, You've Got Another Thing Coming. 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

You're hearing the UFO Collective in the background and a thing called Global Afrowise Dub. And you can find that on an album called Global Rhythms Presents Beyond the Algorithm Volume 1. And you can get that for free off of Bandcamp. So rush over there and grab a copy. There's a lot of good stuff on that one. Tony Allen, the great African percussionist from his lone solo album Secret Agent, gave us Switch. Mighty Good God was Elizabeth King. And then You Make Me Feel Like a Natural Woman. Reggae'd Up by the Phoenix City All-Stars and featuring Lorraine Thompson on vocals. I Just Don't Understand was Skip Heller. And then James Apollo with The One After 99. Judai, Longing for the Beloved, was Sound Blossoms out of India. Electric Light Orchestra with Telephone Line. And I've got Pinduka on tap next.

Angola.

0: Hello, I'm James Reynolds. Welcome to BBC Conversations. The president of Cornell University says the institution must do better after a woman alleged that she was drugged and raped by a group of men at a fraternity or frat house. The case has highlighted concerns around campus culture. It's raised questions about what goes on behind the doors of these all-male social organizations. Our guests share frat house experiences of initiation rituals, secrecy, drug and alcohol use, as well as attitudes to women.
1: If there's 10 guys in a room and maybe 9 of them are joking and, you know, ha ha ha, that's okay. And then, but there's one guy who isn't joking. And you, when you're in that room, you can't tell the difference. That's the type of culture that could have perpetuated something severe happening.
0: That's after the latest news.
2: BBC News with Govinda Gill. Police in India have detained the founder of the Cockroach Junta Party, Abhijit Dibke, and two other leaders as they arrived by plane in the capital, Delhi, to attend a planned rally. Thousands of extra police and paramilitaries have been deployed as the authorities try to ensure that the youth-led movement is unable to gather. Arunade Mukherjee reports from Delhi.
3: This is a movement started as the Cockroach Janata Party, which sought educational reform, and they tasted their first round of success when they managed to, through protests, get the resignation of India's education minister. That really got them upbeat. Now the issue that they are standing for is electoral reforms amidst allegations of manipulation of voter rolls. That's why they are demanding the resignation of the chief election commissioner. All these allegations have been denied by the election commission. The ruling Bharatiya Janata Party of Prime Minister Narendra Modi is accusing India's opposition parties of creating, quote, an anarchic situation for political motives.
2: President Zelensky says Donald Trump made a weak decision by lifting some sanctions on Russia so it can supply America and global markets with diesel. Mr. Zelensky said the move was not honest and unworthy of Ukraine's partners.
4: I believe our team is simply being used as a smokescreen, and this is certainly not fair. This is certainly not how partners should treat each other. And in my view, this is a weak decision. Unfortunately, a weak decision by strong partners.
2: Democrats on the Senate Foreign Relations Committee called it a total betrayal of Ukraine, European allies and American national security. Hurricane Isaias has made landfall on the US Gulf Coast with winds of up to 180 kilometres an hour and torrential downpours. It's bringing with it what the National Hurricane Centre called a life-threatening storm surge as coastal waters rise and spread inland. Roads in the city of Destin, where Isaias came ashore, are reported to be flooded. Officials from the United Arab Emirates say the co-pilot who mounted the attack on a Fly Dubai flight to Israel last week began drifting towards extremism while studying in Australia. The Emirati Attorney General said that during this time he became influenced by radical ideology. Simon Atkinson reports.
5: The comments by the UAE's Attorney General follow an interrogation of the co-pilot. He alleged the 29-year-old Omani man said he was inspired by Al-Qaeda's 9/11 attacks and had planned to crash the Fly Dubai plane into Tel Aviv's Ben Gurion Airport in a suicide attack. The Attorney General added that signs of what he called the co-pilot's drift towards extremism and terrorism first emerged in 2017 while he was studying in Australia, and that he'd been influenced by radical ideology through reading extremist literature and online content glorifying terrorist organisations.
2: BBC News. Another journalist has been shot dead in Mexico, the ninth to be killed this year. A human rights agency says an armed group in the southern Oaxaca state opened fire on a group of three people, including Amrubi Huesca Manzano. It's unclear if he was the intended target. He was the owner of a news website focused on local politics. The death toll from a drone strike on a camp for displaced people in southeastern Sudan has risen to 41. UN officials say most of those killed were women and girls. The governor of Blue Nile State say the drone was launched from inside Ethiopia. Sudan has accused Addis Ababa of harbouring RSF paramilitary fighters. Ethiopia denies the allegations. The Philadelphia Police Department says an Anthropic artificial intelligence model submitted a fabricated tip-off about an unsolved murder through one of its websites. Callum May has the details.
6: The police department said the fake tip purported to come from someone who claimed they saw someone matching a description which had been given by the authorities. It was uploaded to its website, phillyunsolvedmurders.com. The force said it was told by Anthropic that the tip came about because the model had been testing interactions with randomly selected sites. The test ended when the firm discovered what had happened. The tip itself had been flagged as spam and had never reached investigators. Police said it was an offence to give a false report and criticised Anthropic for the delay in detecting and reporting the fake tip.
2: Supporters at a top-flight French football match on Friday unfurled a large banner deploring police violence against student protesters. The match was being played in the northern city of Lens, where some of the more violent clashes have occurred during 2 weeks of protests. The banner unfurled pitchside called the police action disproportionate and systematic. BBC News.
0: Hello, I'm James Reynolds. This time in BBC Conversations, we're bringing people together to share their experiences of frat house culture at US universities. In September, a woman identified anonymously as Jane Doe filed a civil lawsuit against Cornell University. She alleged that in 2024, she was drugged and raped by several men, which they deny. She's also alleged that the prestigious university failed to protect her and failed to adequately punish the men involved. The case is now being reinvestigated by New York state prosecutors, but it's led to angry protests and highlighted concerns at universities across the US about drink, drugs, and consent. We spoke to Mia, a student at another US university.
7: Almost every woman I know has experienced in some form a bit of it. Unwanted sexual advances, feeling sort of preyed upon, feeling unsafe. In the party scene, this is pretty common. Also sort of predatory behavior from organizations around, organizations like bars. There is a bar that is notorious in the university that I go to for like drugging women. It's sort of a known thing, but I don't think anyone's filed a police report. I don't think anyone's brought that to the attention of the PD, or if they have, they haven't been convicted because I've still, or charged with anything because I still hear stories about it. But I do think it is a kind of a ubiquitous experience to feel a sense of discomfort, at least at some point.
0: The Cornell case centers on events at a fraternity or frat house. Fraternities are all-male social organizations. You may have seen them in films set in US universities. Named with Greek letters, they're often based in large houses run by the students themselves. Frat houses are where the students live, study, and socialize. Many are known for their parties. But they're also controversial. They've been criticized for elitism and for dangerous initiation rituals, referred to as hazing. For our conversation this week, we're going to focus on the culture of these frat houses. We brought together Mikey, the former president of a frat house. He graduated in 2007. And Matthew, who works with fraternities on a college campus. I asked Mikey what the initiations into frat houses involved and whether or not he felt that they contributed to a negative culture.
1: Oh, yes. I mean, so as part of the initiation or the pledging rituals, there was a lot of hazing, and that culture, I think there's some schools have really come down, and some chapters of and fraternities have really come down on that type of a culture where you're forcing young boys to do things that you wouldn't really want to repeat in public. And I went through that. I was consenting to participate in these type of hazing rituals because of the respect that I had for the fraternity organization at that time. And I thought that that was something that was important to go through so that I would be accepted by the older members of the fraternity.
8: Such as?
1: I'm going to decline to answer that, if that's okay. It's, I don't want to call anyone out or let's just, high level would have been a lot of forced drinking to get guys into a state of like severe inebriation. And if you weren't participating, then you would be disciplined or punished for not engaging in that type of like drinking culture. Otherwise, you might have had to, we played pranks on some of the sorority houses. So pranking some of the girls, and I did some things that I'm certainly not proud of. And you might have events taking place in strip clubs. I heard stories of, from other houses where, you know, guys would be locked in an enclosed space, perhaps a very small enclosed space with nothing but a diaper and some beer. And you just had to like ride out the night. It was like things like that that were type of like extreme hazing examples. There's much worse stories out there. Like I don't think we did anything illegal, but that's certainly out there. Maybe Matthew can speak more about this. I don't know if you've heard things more recently. My stories come from 20 years ago. So I'm not sure if that culture has improved or if that's gotten worse.
8: First of all, I really appreciate you, Mikey, being willing to speak on your experience. To even hear, right, the pause, hesitation, just to speak on it, I think it just really shows, honestly, how just impactful the experience to even get into a fraternity can be. And it can be impactful for many reasons, but it can also really be impactful for a lot of negative reasons, right? It can be impactful for just that having to go through that experience and not even being wanting to speak on it. I just can understand the want to, or just, yeah, just the impact, the negative impact it can have to even go through that experience to the point where years later you not wanting to speak on it. I can definitely understand just the negative impact that a lot of these students go through and how that can just leave just an impact on who they are. And
1: you know. Mean, absolutely. I mean, the thing, like, I personally came out of that experience was just like, okay, well, that was crazy. And I don't think I carry any scars myself, but like I remember there were guys that got really upset, and we had to pull them aside and be like, it's okay, we're just joking, like that kind of thing. But like, but there's absolutely guys who are severe, probably maybe not in my chapter but elsewhere, but like, or maybe at my chapter, I don't really know, but I might have been severely traumatized by some of the events that like that's those type of hazing rituals. Then you kind of go through it together, and then you have this like kind of bond of secrecy, and that helps to keep the brotherhood together. And, you know, I wouldn't want my son to go through it. So,
8: And even this, like this culture of secrecy and not speaking up, fraternity brothers are learning early on, hey, let's keep this a secret. Let's not spread this. Mm-hmm. Let's engage in behaviors that we may not actually want to do, or engage in behaviors that are so harmful, but we're not going to tell anyone. And so they're already being trained to, you know, keep stuff inside and not express and not say no. So I just think that contributes to why there are many, the unfortunate reality that there are many just fraternity members that engage in these behaviors. And then they have learned that, hey, it's okay because no one's going to know anyway.
1: Yeah, I think you're absolutely right. I mean, think when you're 18 years old and you're seeing an event that's just like a hazing type event that carries a lot of alcohol, and maybe there's some extreme stuff happening in that room. And then 2 weeks later in the next room over, there's some extreme stuff happening, and now there happens to be a woman involved, and you're young and you're intoxicated the entire time, and maybe you're not able to adequately tell the difference because you haven't been, you know some part of you, some things might be wrong, but you stop short of stopping it because of that culture.
8: Yeah, the prioritization of secrecy, I think fraternities to just keep things to themselves, I think that culture kind of creates that experience that, well, no one else will ever know, or my brothers will make sure that I'm kept safe if I do engage in this behavior that is life-threatening, is harmful, is literally doing harm to other people or even themselves. So yeah, I just think that the culture around secrecy and not having to check other people and not having to call out others is what creates these horrific dynamics.
1: I think you're absolutely right. And I think unfortunately it can extend beyond the college campus and into adulthood, where you might have men in their 20s or 30s or 40s will like be sitting in a room and some guy will say something that's just really not okay. And I've been in those rooms, and unfortunately I didn't say anything and nobody around me said anything either. I remember I clocked it and I was like, that guy's messed up. I don't want to be around that guy. But I didn't call him out in the room because I don't know, I guess I lacked the language and I lacked the courage. And that is, I think, the work that we need to do as more mature, conscious men to instill these types of values into younger men and younger boys, whether they're in a fraternity or not, to say that never abandon yourself for the chance to fit into a group, because you will regret it later. And I think that's like to Matthew, that's the type of work that you're doing, and I think that's incredible.
9: Mikey and Matthew, and we'll pick up with them for the second part of our conversation in just a moment. I'm James Reynolds. You're listening to BBC Conversations from the BBC World Service. With investigations ongoing into the allegations made at Cornell, we can't talk specifically about that case, but I wanted to understand from Mikey and from Matthew a bit more about how frat houses operate and the sorts of safeguards they have in place around consent, alcohol, and drugs.
1: There are members of fraternity houses that care very deeply about what happens in the house, what things that are and are not allowed. For example, we had a strict no drug policy. So that would have been part of my remit to make sure that guys were acting in accordance to what we felt were with the highest values of our particular fraternity.
4: And Mikey, going back to your days as a student, what was the culture that you saw there? And were there any episodes that you saw that, looking back, you think maybe you should have said something?
1: To answer your question directly, no, I didn't have anything specific that was so outrageous that I would have needed to say something or put a stop to anything that was immediately happening with any type of, that was so serious, it had like that type of urgency. But what I would say is that when you have a group of what I'll call like immature men, there was a lot of kind of jokes, and I mean, nobody was making outright kind of sexual assault jokes or rape jokes, but we did make a lot of jokes around things that were objectifying to women or perhaps demeaning to women. And those are the things that I, you know, having grown up, looking back, realized that's like, I knew that if I was engaging in that type of humor, that I knew that I was joking, and I knew that, and I thought I knew that my friends were joking, but in hindsight, I really didn't. That was the type of humor that creates a culture where if there's 10 guys in a room and maybe 9 of them are joking and, you know, ha ha ha, that's okay. And then, but there's one guy who isn't joking. And when you're in that room, you can't tell the difference. That's the type of culture that could have perpetuated something severe happening. I would love to think that the guys that I went to school with and I was in my house with, like, they would never have done anything like that, and probably wouldn't have. But it's like the guys who were coming up who were younger than us that perhaps I didn't know as well as I was graduating, and they were entering and they were looking up and we're making these types of jokes, and they start to think that some things that really are not okay might be okay because we're joking about it. And that's the type of events that are like upstream from severe events happening. And that's the part that we as men today can help to try and shape in a way that's a direction that is more helpful for women, because I think that's the thing, that it takes courage to try and call that out, to call that behavior out within a friend group, because it could lead to your ostracization. But that's the type of thing that we as men, I think today, and you know, we've especially former fraternity members, to stand up and say, if you're seeing that type of joke, if you're seeing that type of humor and you're not saying something, then you are potentially enabling a severe event happening down the line. And it's worth you being uncomfortable in a room for 5 seconds to help to prevent something like that from happening.
4: Mikey, of course, you're recalling the events of your own university life, which are many years ago. And Matthew, I want to bring you in because you are speaking to today's students right now as they all grapple with some of the issues that everyone in America has been debating. When you speak to male students at university, Matthew, what do you talk to them about?
8: Right. When I speak to male students on campuses today, I speak with them about mental wellness, and even to even get buy-in for some of the male students, calling it mental fitness, because in today's society, men are still learning that mental health is important. They're still learning that it is important to have the conversations around emotional wellness, checking in on themselves, checking in on, you know, their brothers and their fraternities. And so I'm talking a lot about just how folks are doing every day, how folks are taking care of themselves, but also having the real conversations around consent and what that looks like and what it is not, and how it is very normalized, unfortunately, for men to engage in rape culture, and how they speak to their brothers, how they speak to women, how they are not asking enough questions, how they are not checking in enough when it comes to engaging in sex with other folks. And so we're having a lot of conversations around checking in on themselves. We're having conversations around how to effectively check in with others and how to prevent harm, how to stop other folks from doing harm to others, and the importance of making sure that consent is given enthusiastically, making sure that consent is an ongoing conversation, and making sure that they are not perpetuating harm, that the realities that a lot of men do perpetuate because of the lack of emotional wellness, that it is, you know, a lot of men are taught that it's not okay, that you're not supposed to talk about your feelings. So we're talking a lot about checking in around mental wellness, mental fitness, and the importance of consent.
4: Someone listening might think, why on earth do people need to be told? Surely every sane thinking adult human being knows exactly what consent is, what right is, what wrong is. And if they're having to be told, isn't there a much wider problem?
8: I agree. I definitely agree that people in 2026 definitely understand what consent is. At the same time, though, the reality is that not everyone has the same level of knowledge. Not everyone even has the same access. Some people may have never, coming into a college campus, depending on their upbringing, may have never talked about sex, may have never even engaged in sex, may have never had some of these conversations. And so, yeah, the wider problem is, one, men are choosing, right, not to have the conversations out of feeling as if it creates distance between them and what it means to be a man. They believe that it makes a sexual experience less fun or less thrilling or less just wanting to have that experience. And I do think it believes in, we need to be educating men on how to not harm women very early on. We need to be having these conversations around consent very, very early with men, with boys, right? Just understanding the importance of not touching people without permission. So it's a yes that a lot of men do know. A lot of men do know what consent is. And I think the reality is that a lot of men choose not to actually do the actual work that is involved in obtaining consent, because they may want to fit in. You know, they want to fit in with their bros and engage in the inappropriate conversations or the inappropriate actions in order to prove to themselves that they are a man, or whatever they've learned to be what a man is, instead of obtaining that consent, instead of actually wanting to prevent harm, they did the opposite. And so it's an education problem, but also it is just in general, instead of men wanting to prevent harm, they want to fit in. They want to seem cool. They want to be that guy on campus.
4: And on that point, Mikey, let's go back to your experiences at university, that point about wanting to fit in, wanting to be the cool guy on campus. Did you see that in any of the people you knew?
1: Of course. Everybody wanted to be the cool guy on campus. Yes. And, you know, the other thing that happens within fraternity culture, or Greek culture as it's called in the US, is that, and it's called Greek culture because of the Greek letters that are associated with each fraternity house, but there was also a deep rivalry with the other fraternities. And then the sororities, the female houses, they had their own rivalries as well. So we were all trying to like outdo each other in terms of coolness, or like the best parties, all of that stuff. You know, that doesn't necessarily have to mean that in order to be cool that you need to engage in sexual assault. That wasn't something that was outright in the open, things like that. But in terms of that desire to fit in and to be cool, that was absolutely there. And Matthew, I want to give you comments on some of the work that you're doing, because I think that teaching young boys mental wellness, mental fitness, emotional regulation is absolutely crucial. And that's the work I do today. And I do that with men. And I'm talking to men who are 40 plus years old, who've never talked about their mental health, and they don't know how to emotionally regulate. And this type of stuff has to start happening much, much earlier. So, you know, I just want to shout out to you, Matthew, for starting to do that work in boys rather than men. Because by the time they get to me, I'm a men's coach. And by the time they get to me, there's already been 20 years of damage.
4: Knowing what you both know now, if there are future generations of your respective families, would you want them to join fraternities?
8: I was a college athlete, so that's the closest thing that I would have ever came to a fraternity. And personally, I'd be okay if future generations did not join fraternity. I think there is space for folks to get community, get culture, and find folks with similar likings outside of fraternities. Unfortunately, I do think that the reality is that a lot of fraternities are not safe spaces for folks. And so I personally would be okay with future generations not joining a fraternity, for me personally, and also because I was never in one, so I don't really have any special connection to them, right? So for me personally, it's a no. But at the same time, you know, if they choose to explore that, just having the real honest conversations around what that entails. But ultimately, I would say no.
1: For me, I do want to preface that, like, these events create these types of conversations, but like not every fraternity member is a bad guy. That having been said, I now work actively in men's work, and I work with men to help to, you know, help them understand to regulate their emotions and to become more conscious and in their approach to masculinity and how it affects themselves and the people around them. So for my future generation, for my son, the fraternity culture is the opposite. It is a very unconscious, immature, masculine culture. And that is, again,

0: folks outside the US probably don't always understand is these institutions will probably continue even at, there could be 3 or 4 or 5 more events like this, and they will probably continue. And the reason is when you're entering college in the US, you might be 17, 18 years old and you don't have access to alcohol because the drinking age is 21. But if you join a fraternity house, now your fraternity brothers who are older can buy you beer. And that is probably one of the number one drivers for these institutions to continue to thrive, because young people just want access to alcohol on campus.
1: Matthew and Mikey, our thanks to them for sharing their experiences and insight. I'm James Reynolds. 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

0: I'm Josh Baker, and in today's episode of Where is Austin Tice, a video clip appears online. It shows American journalist Austin Tice being held captive, but the video isn't what it seems, and the truth about it leads all the way to the presidential palace. That's coming up on the BBC World Service after the news.
1: BBC News with Charles Carroll. Police in India have detained the founder of the Cockroach Janta Party and two other leaders as they arrived by plane in Delhi to attend a planned rally. Thousands of extra police and paramilitaries have been deployed as the authorities try to ensure that the youth-led movement is unable to gather in any part of the capital. President Zelensky says Donald Trump made a weak decision by lifting some sanctions on Russia so that it can supply America and global markets with diesel. Mr. Zelensky said the move was not honest and unworthy of Ukraine's partners. Officials in Ukraine say 8 people, including 3 children, have died in overnight Russian strikes on Zaporizhia. Several sites, including a 5-story residential building, were hit. Hundreds of thousands of people in Florida and Alabama have been left without power after a hurricane made landfall on the U.S. Gulf Coast. Both states have imposed mandatory evacuations on thousands of people. Another journalist has been shot dead in Mexico, the 9th to be killed there this year. An armed group in the southern Oaxaca state opened fire on 3 people, including Hammurabi Huesca Manzano. It's unclear whether he was the intended target. The number of people killed in a drone strike on a camp for displaced people in southeastern Sudan has risen to 41. UN officials say most of those killed were women and girls. Tensions remain high in South Africa's coastal city of Durban after 2 days of violent protests against illegal immigration. Clashes have been reported between protesters and migrants in the city centre, with some demonstrators accusing them of possessing firearms. And supporters at a top-flight French football match unfurled a banner deploring police violence against student protesters. The match was being played in the northern city of Lens, where some clashes have occurred during 2 weeks of protests. BBC News.
0: I'm Josh Baker. You're listening to the BBC World Service. For years, I've been investigating one of the biggest missing person cases of our time. This is Where is Austin Tice? 6 weeks after Austin's disappearance in Syria, a video emerges online and it makes international headlines.
2: There is a new development this morning in the disappearance of Austin Tice.
3: A disturbing video clip appeared Monday on the
4: Facebook. Online video clip showing him alive and held by gunmen.
5: Men who appear to be Islamist militants are shown leading Tice up a

0: rocky hill, but it's not clear where...
1: How did you find out about the video?
2: You know how you kind of just wake up and say something here is not quite right? And I walk downstairs and Mark is on the sofa, white as a ghost. What is it? I don't want to tell you. I said, no. If you could see yourself, you would know that you need to tell me. It had actually been on YouTube for several days, I think, maybe even a week.
3: After speaking to her husband, Mark, Austin's mother, Deborah, watches the video. It's grainy, poorly filmed, shaky, and just 46 seconds long. Three cars move along a dirt track against the backdrop of a remote mountainside. The last vehicle has its boot open, and there's a man inside. Men wearing scarves known as kafirs clutch rifles. They're shoving a man in a ripped green shirt. Then his face comes into frame. It's Austin. He's blindfolded, hands bound. He attempts to recite a prayer in broken Arabic.
4: Oh, Jesus. Ya Allah.
3: Then the video cuts. Austin looks like he's suffering. For his mom, Deborah, the video is the only proof that she's had that Austin is alive since his abduction.
1: It must have been incredibly difficult to watch that. I mean, I've watched it and I find it hard.
2: Well, I mean, for me, I wanted to know everything about it. You know, it was clipped and put together. And the fact that they left in, oh, Jesus, I felt like that was very much a message to his mom.
3: The video appears to show Austin held by some kind of extremist group. But we've confirmed that Austin was held by the Syrian regime. So the video doesn't add up, because he was in regime custody. Deborah has always believed the video contains clues about where Austin is. And she might be right. It just depends on what you choose to see.
5: When I'm watching this video, I see kind of the same things everyone else sees. The horror of this guy who's bound and blindfolded being dragged up this mountainside. But I also see clues about where it was filmed, when it was filmed.
3: This is Thomas Baldo. He's an investigative journalist who specializes in open source intelligence. That means he pieces together fragments of publicly available data to get answers. He sees details that others don't.
5: When this video came out in 2012, journalists applied the best tactics they had at a time to analyze it. But we have new tactics since, and applying those, we can find new things. By stabilizing it and combining all the frames from this shot, we can get a lot of actually really identifiable features.
6: So there's 25 frames in every second of video, 25 individual pictures. You've basically slowed down and analyzed each individual frame.
5: Exactly. You get a clearer view of a mountain range, road curving around some vegetation, this plowed field. And we know it was filmed about midday from the length of the shadows. They filmed this video in a kind of terrain that's only really found in about 20 square miles of Syria.
6: Are you serious?
5: Yeah. There's specific arrangements of trees. There's angles of roads and the way they curve. And even when we get down to it, there's specific rocks.
6: Are you serious? You can match rocks?
5: Yeah.
3: Thomas doesn't think the video was filmed in an area controlled by anti-government forces, but he can't be completely sure. And other details don't add up for me either. The men in the video can't be identified. No badges, no insignia. Nothing linking them to a specific group. And the video is posted on a new YouTube channel, not one belonging to any known faction. I've watched countless hours of footage from the Syrian war and other conflicts, and spent time with rebel groups. Usually, when they make a hostage video, they want the world to know they have the prisoner. They want that publicity. But in Austin's case, nobody claims him, and that's unusual.
5: It's this incredible piece of media because it's the last time we know Austin Tice is alive with visual evidence.
6: Right.
5: Someone made this video with the intention of it misleading. And to get to the actual truth in the video, you have to work past all of that.
3: For years, people have questioned whether the video was staged. Now, Thomas's analysis suggests it was filmed at two different locations in regime-controlled areas. He gives me the GPS coordinates because I want to see if he's right and what these places can tell us about the video. I pack my bags, do a 56-page risk assessment, and then head back to Syria.

0: I've just fallen off a motorbike. I persuaded a group of soldiers at a nearby base to lend it to me. Because the weather is so bad, cars can't get here right now. Now I'm alone, riding through the mountains between Lebanon and Syria. And it's getting dark.
1: Ahoy! Sliding around. Okay, where am I now? Apart from being in a super remote area with absolutely nobody coming to get me. It's so close. It's down this path and where?
0: I'm trying to reach the first location Thomas has given me, but it's not easy. The ground is wet and the path that's so clear on my map is barely visible in real life because it's so overgrown.
1: Oh my God, that's steep. Oh. Oh my God, this is the valley. This is the valley. Okay. Wow. Looking for that big rock. Where is it? It's back there. It's there. Right there. This is the spot where Austin is going, oh God, and is absolutely terrified. Austin was right here. And it is the middle of nowhere. There's nothing around. The coordinates are ever so slightly out. Only slightly though. Oh my God, on the map, I'm actually in Lebanon. I'm not in Syria anymore, across the border. Why would they bring him into Lebanon?
0: Whoever made the video went to extraordinary lengths to bring Austin here. If I had to guess, maybe they chose this spot because the terrain looks similar to Idlib province, a rebel stronghold. Or because they hoped this site would never be found. I don't know. But now, I want to see what the second location can tell me. I regroup with my colleague Sarah.
2: Okay. Yes.
0: And the next day, we head there.
1: Still hiking into the mountains. We've probably got another 2 kilometres to go, we think, at least. How would you rate this amongst your journalistic experiences?
2: Right now, I hate journalism.
0: Getting to the next location is far from easy. It involves a multi-hour hike. Then we enter a valley with a long dirt track, just like in the video of Austin.
2: Whoa. Yeah, that's really similar.
1: So this is definitely where the video was filmed, because look over there, you've got the position where the camera was, you've got the track that the trucks drove down with Austin in the back, and then you've got the tree that's very prominent in the video just there. And the slopes of the valleys match as well. Ah, look at that, there's a military bunker right there. Right on the opposite side.
2: Whoa, okay.
1: That's why they put the camera this side. This is why they're shooting this way.
2: That makes sense.
1: Because if they film to the left, they're filming a Syrian military position.
2: Uh-huh. Yeah, which means that they would have been on regime territory.
0: The terrain matches perfectly to what we can see in Austin's YouTube video. This is the second site where Austin was filmed. Thomas was right. This means there's no way Austin was taken by rebel fighters, as the video tries to suggest. Because back in 2012, this whole area was controlled by Assad regime forces. But that raises bigger questions. What was the regime trying to do by making this? Why put Austin Tice in this video? I'm Josh Baker, and from the BBC and NPR, this is Where is Austin Tice? Episode 5, The Video. To work out who made the video and why, I go back to the recording that we were sent while investigating Austin's driver, the man who abducted him. In that recording, a Syrian regime commander named someone he says who was involved in making Austin's video, but doesn't say much more.
3: السيارة ما هو سيدي عرفني علي أن لونا الشبل.
0: لونا الشبل. She is a well-known Syrian regime figure who worked inside Assad's media operation. That catches my attention, because if the Austin video was staged to send a message, then someone had to shape that message. We need to find out more about Luna.
1: Oh, merhaba. Kifik. Shall I take my shoes off?
4: Oh, please.
1: Of course.
0: After a few weeks and a lot of cups of tea, we find somebody who's willing to talk, but she's nervous.
5: And you don't want me to use your name?
4: No.
5: Can you explain why?
4: They're still targeting those people who are still, you know, against them. So I received a lot of threats.
5: You received threats?
4: Yeah, that's why I don't talk to anyone. I used to comment a lot, write a lot, be active in public issues. But after I received some threats from both sides, from HTS and from the Floul, I stepped back. I have small kids. And you see here, you know, the guns and weapons, it's all over.
5: It must be quite scary to contend with that.
4: It is scary. It is. It's no joke.
0: Luna's friend used to work for President Assad's wife, Asma. Now she's one of the many people labelled Falul, an Arabic word meaning the remnants of a defeated army. In today's Syria, it's used more broadly, for anyone seen as loyal to the old regime. And that label has left her exposed. The new authorities don't trust her. And she says figures from the old regime have warned her to stay quiet because she knows some of their secrets, including secrets about her friend, Luna.
5: Who is Luna Shibel?
4: She's a very ambitious young lady who was raised here in Damascus. Mm-hmm. She has a very strong personality, charming personality. She's beautiful. She's ambitious. And she gives you a lot of, you know, she's very compassionate. Mm. She was Al Jazeera star. She was a star there.
6: أهلا بكم إلى موجز الأنباء. قال أمين سر اللجنة التنفيذية لمنظمة التحرير الفلسطينية ياسر عبد ربو إن عدد.
0: Back in 2010, Luna was a well-known anchor for the TV news channel Al Jazeera Arabic. In one report I've seen, she stands in a newsroom in a bright pink blazer. She's got dark shoulder-length hair. Blue eyeshadow sits beneath thin-shaped eyebrows. She captivates your attention.
4: What she told me is that when she was in Al Jazeera, she was in contact with Bashar al-Assad.
5: With the president?
4: Yes, but undercover. And she used to come to Syria, and secretly, she used to go and meet him. She said this over a dinner once. She used to give information and data she gets from Al Jazeera to Al-Assad.
5: She was spying?
4: She was spying for the benefit of Al-Assad.
5: Huh. So she was essentially using her position as a journalist at Al Jazeera, where you get lots of information from rebel groups to give it to the regime.
4: Yeah, yeah.
5: And also trying to make Assad look better.
4: Yes, yes.
0: We don't know if this is true, but Luna leaves that job and takes up a position at Syria's state broadcaster.
4: Luna Shibel came back to Damascus. She was all over the Syrian TV, all over. When she comes up in the TV, she stays for like 3 and 4 hours. I remember I went out with my friends for like 3 hours, sitting in one restaurant, and the TV was full of Luna. It was only Luna on the TV.
0: Luna becomes a mouthpiece for the Syrian regime's propaganda at a time when Assad is desperate to improve how he's seen by the world, to restore his public image to what it had been when he first came to power, when many believed he might be a fresh start for Syria.
7: We have news from the Middle East today. The president of Syria has died at the age of 69. This morning, the ruling Ba'ath Party nominated Assad's 34-year-old son, Bashar, to succeed his father as head of state.
0: Bashar al-Assad was never meant to rule Syria. He was an eye doctor in London, a shy, almost geeky figure, I'm told. But when his older brother died in a car crash, it put Bashar in line for the presidency.
8: A whole Syrian generation has known no other leader, and they're bound to be nervous about the future.
0: Bashar became president in the summer of 2000, a married Asma, a Syrian woman raised in London. She gave interviews about him.
9: I know the man behind the presidency. I know the father he is to his children, and I know the husband that he is to me. And more importantly, I know that he's a man who cares.
0: In many ways, Bashar was an outsider in his own country. And when faced with the complexity of running Syria, he fell back on the tools of his father: control, imprisonment, and torture. In 2011, Assad's forces opened fire and murdered protesters, and a revolution was born.
10: This uprising has given way to a brutal civil war 17 months into this conflict.
0: Soon after, Assad tried to explain the situation in an interview with Barbara Walters for ABC.
11: Our view is there were peaceful protesters. They were killed. Some were tortured. It was a brutal reaction.
12: Every brutal reaction was by individual, not by institution. And that's what I call, what I describe as individual mistakes.
11: But not by your command?
12: No. We don't have, no one's command. There was no command to kill or to be brutal.
0: Not long after this interview, Austin Tice arrives in Syria to pursue his dream of becoming a war reporter. And Luna Al-Shibl is now head of the presidential media office, working to try and clean up Assad's image.
4: She was controlling a lot of Facebook pages, a lot, in hundreds, fake accounts.
5: So Luna starts making propaganda for the Assad family. What kind of propaganda is she making?
4: The rebels, they are terrorists. They are backed up from the Americans, from the West, from the Israelis.
5: So she's essentially trying to create material that shows the Syrian people that, hey, these rebels, they're not rebels. They're terrorists. They pose a threat.
4: Yes, exactly.
5: Basically giving Assad like a contemporary media strategy.
4: Yep. All his interviews, all his videos, everything on TV regarding Assad, Luna was behind it. Every single thing.
0: This media operation was essential for the regime. Many in Syria, and a lot of people around the world too, supported the rebels. So the regime set out to recast them as dangerous terrorists. They fabricated stories, blamed rebels for things like sexual assault and faked military victories. At the same time, they presented President Assad as the only man who could save Syria from extremists. Luna's job was to defend Assad at all costs.
4: And he gave her the power. He trusted her in everything. Luna was there in every single step. Security, government, public issues, media, social media, public diplomacy, image. Whatever they say, she has to know and she has to approve.
0: What she says about Luna's power is echoed by others I've spoken to. Luna became one of the few people Assad trusted to protect and shape the regime's image. She was on the front line of his media war. Mobile phone videos of Luna and Assad later leaked online. In one, she giggles beside him as they drive through a damaged Damascus suburb, an area where his forces committed atrocities, including chemical weapons attacks. As they pass by the people who live there, Assad mocks them for being backward and ignorant. When I watch it, it's clear the two of them are close.
4: She had an affair with Bashar, so she knows everything, the pillow talk, you know? She knows everything.
5: How do you know they were having an affair?
4: People in the palace, they know. Even the people who clean the palace, they know. They know. Because he used to have an affair not only with Luna, with other ladies also. He used to have one of his friends, he's a plastic surgeon, he used to go to the gym, picture the ladies, show him the pictures, and he can select, send me this, send me this, send me that. And they can say no. They go.
5: But that's...
4: I can't say names. So Assad family. Assad can do whatever he wants. No one's above him.
5: I just want to step back for a moment. We know the Austin Tice video was faked. Would Assad have trusted her to make that
4: Allah.
5: Video?
4: She was responsible.
0: The idea that Luna was responsible for the Austin Tice video is a big claim. I want to know why she believes this. Luna's friend tells me about a time in 2024 when the two of them were sitting by Luna's pool. Luna's brother had gone missing and she was frantic.
4: She was desperate, taking pills. I was there, kids were playing, swimming together. I asked her, who took your brother? She said, it's Israeli or Americans because they want to put pressure on me for Austin Tice. I said, why would you do anything with Austin Tice? She said, because I filmed him. You know the very famous movie when they wanted to kill him and everything? I said, yes. She said, I filmed that. I got people and I dressed them up. And I filmed him.
5: Why would Luna have wanted to make that video with Austin?
4: Because she wants to convince people that there are terrorists in Syria who are not only against Syrians, but also against Americans.
5: Is that to try to get the Americans to be more supportive of Assad?
4: Of course, like, we are fighting. Let's go and fight terrorism together.
0: Luna's friend tells me there's another detail that came up in their poolside chat. Something that happened straight after Luna had finished filming the video of Austin.
4: He saw Luna.
5: And she told you this?
4: She told me this by word. When we were done, he opened his eyes and he saw me. That was the killing mistake.
5: So you think the fact that Austin Tice saw her face is enough to get him killed?
4: Absolutely. He saw Luna filming him. If he said that Luna was there, the whole empire of the propaganda she made, it will fall. It will demolish. He will lose.
5: So every video she's ever made,
4: every single word, everything, it will demolish.
5: From what you know of Luna, do you think Luna would ever pressure Assad to kill Austin? You do?
4: Yeah. Yes, of course.
5: Why?
4: Because he saw her. She said that he saw her.
0: In 2024, just months before the regime fell, Luna was killed in a car crash. She'd fallen out of favor with Assad, and many believe she was assassinated. Whatever the truth, what she knew about Austin died with her. We speak to more people who knew Luna, former intelligence officials, and even insiders from the presidential palace. They confirm a lot of what we've been told, including that she made Austin's video, that Assad sanctioned it, and that the mountains were chosen because they looked like rebel-held territory. But we find no evidence that Austin was killed. Instead, we discover that as late as 2024, Assad sent a man to speak to the Americans about Austin Tice. And we found him. Maybe he can tell us what happened to Austin after the video. Where is Austin Tice? Is presented by me, Josh Baker. For full credits and the latest episodes, search for I'm Not a Monster Presents wherever you get your BBC podcasts.

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0: Whether you work in a busy city or live near a quiet green space, today we'll find out new ways to get us walking. We'll meet doctors who are getting their patients to move around more by taking them on a stroll.
1: I think it is much more than a walk. It is social connection, education, but I think the most important thing is the genuine care of the doctor. Without that, I think it couldn't work.
0: And then we'll meet the man determined to make walking easier, even for those who live and work in busy cities.
2: Humans are a walking species. Fundamentally, the evidence shows us that it can lengthen our lives, it can improve the quality of our lives, it can improve connections between people, nature, while having this lighter touch on the planet.
0: So join me, Myra Anubi, as we get our daily steps in here on People Fixing the World. But first, the BBC News.
3: BBC News with Govinda Gill. Police in India have detained the founder of the Cockroach Junta Party, Abhijit Dibke, and two other leaders as they arrived by plane in the capital, Delhi, to attend a planned rally. Thousands of extra police and paramilitaries have been deployed as the authorities try to ensure that the youth-led movement is unable to gather in any part of the city. Arunade Mukherjee reports from Delhi.
4: What we've seen over the last 1 hour or so, which is very interesting, is they are profiling a lot of the vehicles. They are looking for people who they think fit the description of people who might be going to the protest. They're looking at those who perhaps could be students who are carrying backpacks, and they are asking those vehicles to go on the side of the road. We've actually seen one auto rickshaw was stopped, three people got out of it, and they were questioned, and then there was an altercation because clearly they intended to go towards the protest site. They were then taken away by the police in a van and taken to an undisclosed location.
3: President Zelensky says Donald Trump made a weak decision by lifting some sanctions on Russia so it can supply America and global markets with diesel. Mr. Zelensky said the move was not honest and unworthy of Ukraine's partners.
5: I believe our team is simply being used as a smokescreen, and this is certainly not fair. This is certainly not how partners should treat each other. And in my view, this is a weak decision. Unfortunately, a weak decision by strong partners.
3: Democrats on the Senate Foreign Relations Committee called it a total betrayal of Ukraine, European allies, and American national security. Tensions remain high in South Africa's coastal city of Durban after 2 days of violent protests against illegal immigration. Clashes have been reported between protesters and migrants in the city centre, with some demonstrators accusing them of possessing firearms. Richard Kagoe reports.
6: There's a heavy police presence in central Durban, where violent protests have left a trail of destruction and disrupted business in the city centre. Shops and other buildings are damaged as police clash with rioters and looters. Police struggled to contain the crowds using tear gas and stun grenades as protests continued into Friday night. The authorities in KwaZulu-Natal have requested military support to restore order and prevent further violence. The unrest comes amid tensions over immigration and asylum policies after South Africa scrapped a controversial directive following a constitutional court ruling on asylum seekers' right to appeal.
3: The death toll from a drone strike on a camp for displaced people in southeastern Sudan has risen to 41. UN officials say most of those killed were women and girls. The governor of Blue Nile State says the drone was launched from inside Ethiopia. Sudan has accused Addis Ababa of harbouring RSF paramilitary fighters. World News from the BBC. Another journalist has been shot dead in Mexico, the ninth to be killed there this year. A human rights agency says an armed group in the southern Oaxaca state opened fire on a group of three people, including Hamurabu Huesca at Manzano, the owner of a news website that focused on local politics. It's unclear if he was the intended target. President Trump has attacked Norway for the failure of the Nobel Committee to give him their Peace Prize. It's something he has long coveted, and he spent much of his second term detailing the peace deals he believes he struck. Mr. Trump says the prize would be forever discredited and the reputation of Norway, which hosts the committee, stained. The Philadelphia Police Department says an Anthropic artificial intelligence model submitted a fabricated tip-off about an unsolved murder through one of its websites. Callum May has the details.
7: The police department said the fake tip purported to come from someone who claimed they saw someone matching a description which had been given by the authorities. It was uploaded to its website, phillyunsolvedmurders.com. The force said it was told by Anthropic that the tip came about because the model had been testing interactions with randomly selected sites. The test ended when the firm discovered what had happened. The tip itself had been flagged as spam and had never reached investigators. Police said it was an offence to give a false report and criticised Anthropic for the delay in detecting and reporting the fake tip.
3: Queen Camilla has praised the power of reading in a new BBC documentary. Alongside a former prisoner, an HGV driver, a roadside cafe owner and a man too scared to leave home, the Queen details how her life has been transformed by books. Her favourites, she says, are thrillers and historical fiction. That's the latest world news from the BBC.
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9: Hi there, my name is Myra Anubi, and today I'm out for a walk at some woods right outside my doorstep. Now, it's mid-morning on a typical autumn day, so a little windy and wet, but warm enough for me to be out here without a coat. And despite the odd muddy patch of ground, it is actually a pleasant walk. I mean, the air is so clear here, and if you listen closely, you'll hear birds and distant noises, then catch the trees as they move about in the wind. Now, walking is a normal part of life, and it's easy to overlook just how good it can be for us. I find it gives me a chance to step away from the normal rush of day-to-day life and slow down for a bit. I'll sometimes go for a walk in here when I need to clear my mind or when I feel like I haven't done enough steps or exercise during the week, but also sometimes when I just need to find a solution to a personal problem. And it is amazing how often the solution comes when I put one foot in front of the other. So, in this edition of People Fixing the World, we're exploring how walking is changing lives. We'll hear about a crowdsourced walking network in the UK that's encouraging people to leave their cars at home. But first, we're finding out how a simple stroll in a park is helping doctors and patients connect around the world. So, get your walking shoes on and let's go find out more about these solutions.
10: Physical activity is really the miracle drug.
9: Dr. David Subgear is a cardiologist in Columbus, Ohio. Day after day, he treats people with conditions that can be improved by regular physical activity.
10: In the United States, about 80% of us are sedentary, and that means, you know, we're not getting the 150 minutes of recommended physical activity a week. That can lead to all kinds of things that we don't want: heart disease, cancer, dementia.
9: David found his most active patients tended to remain healthy and independent well into their later life. So he started prescribing exercise plans to help his less active patients get moving. But he found few were following through.
10: So I was really frustrated, Myra, with my ability to motivate my patients to be physically active. I invited a patient to go for a walk with my family in the park that Saturday, and that's where all the wonderful stuff started happening.
9: How did it grow from there?
10: Our first walk was 6 months later. We had over 100 people, and we knew that we were on to something.
9: This was the start of his nonprofit, Walk with a Doc. Once a week, David heads out to his local park to meet his patients. He starts the session with a short talk on health-related topics like sleep or high blood pressure. And then everyone sets off together on a 30 to 60 minute stroll.
10: It's just really a wonderful way to connect. But it's also important, I think, for our community members, if they do want to talk about whether or not they should take a cholesterol medicine. It's nice maybe to have the ear of a physician and see what she or he says.
9: And I wonder, does it break down
8: barriers, you know, like the fear of the white coat, seeing doctors in a different setting?
10: Yes. Out in the park, we're all on the same ground. The doctors are wearing baseball hats and shorts.
8: He started the project in 2005, and a few years later, he was visited by a group of other doctors who were inspired to start their own Walk with a Doc branch. Word started to spread, and his local initiative steadily grew into an international movement.
10: We now have rapidly grown to 735 chapters in 42 countries, which is super exciting. We provide everything for whatever the physician needs. If it's insurance, a web page, merchandise for their chapters, paperwork, all the things that we don't want the doctor to have to deal with.
8: As a physician, you know, as a doctor, it started with your patients. Have you seen any changes?
10: I have. Our patients that are going to the walk, they feel more empowered. They feel more educated. We did an informal survey and we saw that over 90% of our respondees increased their level of exercise.
8: And are the doctors participating for free?
10: They are. We have an incredible global community, thousands of physicians. Everyone is a volunteer. The reward of being with our community outside the sterile walls of a medical office are so rewarding that it's something I'll be doing and our global physicians will be doing for a very long time.
8: I wanted to know how the initiative has worked in different countries. David told me it's been particularly successful in Hungary. So we sent our reporter, Jakob Thorpe, to take part in one of their recent outings.
11: It's 8:30 in the morning in Veszprém, a city in Western Hungary. I'm standing in a hotel car park as a crowd gathers. Small family groups, a few older men, and lots of older women, wrapped up against a blustery wind. They are greeted by Dr. Borbála Stern, known by the group as Bori. Dr. Stern heads the local branch of Walk with the Doc. Around once a month, she leads a group on a walk and talk through the city.
12: Every walk starts with a short conversation, and I thought we could talk about mindful eating. It's important because at meal times we often forget about what we are doing. We keep tapping our phones or watch the TV and don't pay attention to what we are eating. So I'd like us to do an exercise where we pay more attention.
11: Dr. Stern asks everyone to sit down and gives everyone a single raisin.
12: Where is the light running on the surface?
11: She asks the group to use all their senses as they hold the raisin in their mouths before slowly chewing and swallowing it.
12: How did this experience feel for you? How conscious are you normally? For example, of a cup of coffee or a cake or a delicious soup?
13: I'm a slow eater. I enjoy chewing on my food, tasting the flavors spreading through my mouth. The interesting thing for me was that while the raisin was in the palm of my hand, its wrinkly surface actually looked like a human brain.
12: Your homework, if you would like some, is to pay full attention to one activity this week, like your morning coffee or the first page of a book you read each day.
11: After the health chat, we get on the move. There's around 20 walkers, ranging from energetic children to older adults.
12: Are you ready to go? We can go on our usual route.
11: We make our way down into the shade valley. Above us, Veszprém Castle's white plastered walls shine in the morning sun. I join Dr. Stern, who's walking at the front of the group. She tells me she started this group in July 2024. We switched over to English for a bit, as Dr. Stern explained she was interested in holistic medicine. This is where you treat the whole person rather than focus on an isolated symptom or disease.
1: The lifestyle medicine has six pillars. They are the nutrition, exercise, sleep, social connection, stress management, and avoiding harmful substances. With a walk with the dog, we can deliver three of six pillars. They are exercise, stress management, and social connection. And we have an added extra bonus, the time in the nature.
11: We continue along the green path next to Shade Stream. As we pass through the old town, Soviet-style apartment blocks make way for older village houses. I get talking to Laszlo, who is 75. He said it had been a while since he had gone on a group walk, but he'd heard about this session at his pensioner's club.
14: People need to be part of a community. Unfortunately, I lost my wife 12 years ago, so I live alone. So in order to live properly, you need to go to programs and activities. That's very important. You mustn't just sit at home. You definitely need to be physically active for 1, 2, or 3 hours a day, even if you don't move very quickly. Because if your blood isn't circulating, your physical condition deteriorates more quickly too.
11: A little further ahead, I fell into step next to Zhuzha Guyash, a retired maths teacher, who tells me she started coming last year.
15: I like the fact that doctors step outside the confines of the operating theatre and the doctor's surgery, and that in a freer, more informal setting, you have the opportunity to ask questions if you want to. So if someone has a particular kind of problem or a question, she can answer that as well. It's an added opportunity, on top of simply being outdoors and going for a walk in nice weather.
11: As we walk in the shade of poplar, oak and chestnut trees, I ask Dr. Stern how she got involved with Walk with a Dog. She tells me she first heard about it when living and working in Spain and set up a branch in Valencia. But when she returned to Hungary, she realized there were just two branches in the whole country. One of the things holding them back was that all the resources were in English.
12: Hungarians generally aren't very good at foreign languages, and we also have several older walk leaders. Even though they are doctors, English isn't so easy for them. We didn't want them to be excluded from the walks, and we wanted to reach as many people as possible.
11: So Dr. Stern worked with David and his US team to create a Hungarian registration form that connects with the central organization. They also launched a Hungarian social media account to spread the message. Within a year, they had expanded to 38 branches. One of the newer branches is run by Anna Timer, who joined us on the walk.
16: I've been running the program in my hometown since 2025. It's a small town of around 20,000 people, and we get between 20 and 60 people on the monthly walks. Some of them are regulars, but there are always three or four new walkers as well, ranging from very young children to elderly people. As a GP, I was worried that I'd effectively be opening up an extra surgery session, but fortunately, that hasn't proved to be the case. When people come on these walks, they don't want to talk about their illnesses. They're more interested in talking about being healthy. And for us, too, it's something that recharges our batteries and gives us a sense that what we do is worthwhile.
11: Dr. Timer has seen a rise in demand for the community walks.
16: In our town, people of different ages go walking weekly, independently of our program. They organize it themselves through social media, choosing different distances.
11: What's their main motivation?
16: It's the simplest form of exercise there is. You don't need anything special. Really, just a comfortable pair of shoes. And it's accessible to anyone. We're also managing stress, because while I'm walking and talking to other people, whatever is preoccupying or worrying me recedes into the background for a while. And then there is the personal connection, which I think has largely disappeared from our lives.
11: We reach St. Stephen's Viaduct, a towering bridge carrying traffic across the valley below. As we head up to the car park, the group is in great spirits. As we say our goodbyes, Dr. Stern leaves me with a parting thought.
1: I think it is much more than a walk. It is social connection, education. But I think the most important thing is the genuine care of the doctor. Without that, I think it couldn't work.
8: Dr. Bobala Stern, ending that report from Jakob Thorpe in Hungary about the doctors taking their patients on walks. You're listening to People Fitting the World from the BBC World Service. I'm Myra Nubi, and today I'm joining you from a wood near my house where I often go walking, because it's all about the wonderful ways walking can help us every day. But if you're like me, you're probably wondering, how much walking should you even be doing? Well, a study published by the Lancet Medical Journal last year found that walking 7,000 steps a day could be great to boost your brain power, but also to help protect you against a range of different diseases. That would mean walking for about an hour at a brisk pace. And we've just heard how doctors leading walks is helping to break down the barriers that exist between medics and their patients in Hungary. But now we're going to London, where our reporter Claire Bates is finding out how an innovative walking map of the UK can help her reconnect with her home city.
17: London is a busy place, and as someone who lives and works in the city, I'm usually trying to get from A to B the quickest way. The trouble is, when I get to my destination, I often feel tense and stressed with little sense of how I got there, and it turns out I'm not alone.
2: If I wanted to drive or get the train, or if you even want to fly somewhere, then quite often there's an app for that. But for some reason, even though we've been walking on these islands for hundreds of thousands of years, actually, it's not that easy to always find your way. So I wanted to do something about that.
17: That's Daniel Raven Ellison. He realised modern life is set up for speed, and that all too often, we're encouraged to focus on the destination rather than the journey itself. His solution was to create a national walking network with routes crisscrossing Britain. But he couldn't do it on his own, so he put out a call for volunteers to help map and test the paths. He called his non-profit Slowways.
2: Our incredible network of volunteers have shared over 10,000 routes that stretch for 150,000 kilometres. These routes connect every town, city and national landscape across the country, and you can walk from the north of Scotland right down to the south of England entirely on routes that are rated 4 or 5 stars and have been triple checked by our volunteers, which is absolutely incredible.
17: The routes are available through the Slowways website, where walkers can browse and download them. Dan says they can be used on other navigation apps and followed on a smartphone. He hopes the project will help reconnect people with our oldest form of transport.
2: Humans are a walking species. Fundamentally, the evidence shows us that it can lengthen our lives, it can improve the quality of our lives, it can improve connections between people, places, nature, while having this lighter touch on the planet, literally reducing carbon emissions.
17: Dan agreed to show me how Slowways works, and we chose a route starting near BBC headquarters and heading to one of London's major train and tube stations.
18: Now, as you can probably tell from the sounds around me, we are now at a very busy intersection. We are by Oxford Circus Tube. And is this going to be the start of our walk?
2: Exactly. It's the beginning of the Slowway that heads sort of northwest, surrounded by retail, across to Hyde Park, and then up to Paddington, which is a busy train station.
18: Great. OK, so I have got the app on my phone. So here we are, we've got it, it's called Pad Ox 3, and it's been given already a 5-star rating. Okay, so we need to cross over the road and take the first right, so let's do that now. I must say, I would usually pop on the tube to get to Paddington.
2: It's about a 10-minute tube ride.
18: Yeah.
2: I think this will take us about 30 minutes to go and walk it. Okay. So it's 2/3 longer, but 1,000 times better.
18: I mean, it's a lovely sunny day, so I'm already quite a lot happier than I would be if I was down in the bowels of the underground system. Right, so we're in a place called Hanover Square.
2: Yeah.
18: Which is rather nice. It's a nice little green oasis.
2: Surrounded by absolutely beautiful, giant London plane trees with dappled light coming through the branches and some birds flying around.
18: And over here we've got some water. I've never noticed this either.
17: We carried on passing hotel doormen in top hats and waistcoats, a giant pink limousine, and an old house with purple flowers tumbling over the brickwork.
18: We are entering Hyde Park.
2: It feels like a sudden relief, doesn't it?
18: It really does.
2: It feels like a whole weight has come off our heads and shoulders.
18: Yeah.
2: It's so tranquil and peaceful instantly. By going this way, we go into a beautiful area of woodland with really long meadow grass, and you get butterflies there.
18: And oh, there's an ice cream van if you want an ice cream.
2: Which you can probably buy an ice cream with the £3 you save by not going on the tube, so.
18: Yeah, if you're lucky.
17: Heading north out of the park, we pass the usual cars and black cabs, but also some horses from a nearby stable. It was a small, unexpected detail that's easy to miss if you're in a rush.
2: When you go onto the tube or a bus or get into a car, it's really teleporting you from one place to another, especially if you're, you know, burying your brain in a telephone conversation or some music or something like that.
18: Yeah.
2: Whereas the more you slow down, the more open you are as well to having experiences.
17: After moving to southwest England, Dan used walking to get to know his new surroundings.
2: I moved myself to Devon, and a key thing I did to get to know my local area was I got the train or the bus to neighbouring villages and towns and walked back in again. It gave me an incredible sense of place and grounding.
18: We've made it all the way from Oxford Circus to Paddington. I can see a group of women wearing pink hats and pink tutus, so I'm guessing they're on a hen do. Yeah, I guess if I'd gone by tube, I wouldn't have thought twice about the journey, but I think this evening when I go home, I'm going to remember bits.
2: That's the power of it. I think that the motor car and faster forms of travel have broken our memory into, like, asking people good ways to go. We can remember that reflex and, you know, discover places in a way that we used to.
17: I enjoyed my walk with Dan, and for the most part, it was remarkably straightforward. We only made one small diversion to get round a burst water main in the park. But Dan says creating slowways has revealed that walking is often treated as an afterthought in the way we design and manage our landscape.
2: About a quarter of the time, there are things that go wrong. And often what that is that paths turn into roads and the roads just aren't safe to walk down. Sometimes you find that there's a farmer has blocked a path that should be accessible. And for some reason, when it comes to walking, this thing that's most accessible to the most people, that's most affordable, that's most environmentally friendly, there's often no signage. And if there is signage, it's hard for people to understand. So, you know, what if Britain, what if the world, right, had a footpath network that was fully, properly signed, inviting people and guiding people and supporting people to make those journeys by foot?
18: And given the present reality, as we said, there are challenges. Have you changed your approach? Are you going to do something different now?
2: So we're evolving Slowways into a much bigger project, much more ambitious project called Goodways. And Goodways will enable people and nonprofit organisations and charities to share walking routes and networks that meet people's different interests and needs, and sharing those routes that are great for finding kingfishers or discovering castles or those things that will motivate people to get out and about. And we're hoping that millions of people will join in.
8: Many thanks to Claire Bates for that report. Now, let me know if this programme

0: that can help us make our world a better place. 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

0: unique electronic music scenes developed on each side of the wall in Berlin, the German capital that was divided between the democratic West and the communist East until 1989. I'm Gareth Mitchell, and I'm spending time with artists who have creative roots from each side of the city. Find out how they use vintage instruments to showcase their quirky use of sound, and hear exactly what that sounds like on In the Studio after the news.
1: BBC News with Govinda Gill. Police in India have detained the founder of the Cockroach Junta Party and two other leaders as they arrived by plane in Delhi to attend a planned rally. Thousands of extra police and paramilitaries have been deployed as the authorities try to ensure that the youth-led movement is unable to gather in any part of the capital. President Zelensky says Donald Trump made a weak decision by lifting some sanctions on Russia so it can supply America and global markets with diesel. Mr. Zelensky said the move was unworthy of Ukraine's partners. As the search continues for survivors of the overnight Russian airstrikes on the Ukrainian city of Zaporizhia, the number of people confirmed dead has risen to 11. Three of them are children. Tensions remain high in South Africa's coastal city of Durban after 2 days of violent anti-migrant protests. The authorities in KwaZulu-Natal have requested military support. Hundreds of thousands of people in Florida and Alabama have been left without power after a hurricane made landfall on the US Gulf Coast. Thousands of people have been ordered to evacuate. The number of people killed in a drone strike on a camp for displaced people in southeastern Sudan's risen to 41. UN officials say most of those were women and girls. President Trump has attacked Norway for the failure of the Nobel Committee to give him their peace prize. Mr. Trump said the prize would be forever discredited and the reputation of Norway, which hosts the committee, stained. The Philadelphia Police Department says an Anthropic artificial intelligence model submitted a fabricated tip-off about an unsolved murder through one of its websites. It said the AI model presented itself as someone who might have knowledge of the case. Anthropic acknowledged on Friday that its artificial intelligence agents had acted in ways the company did not intend. BBC News.
2: Hello, Andy Hammer, and I'm kind of an artist who makes a thing that's not so common in most of the world, because it's an art form that was invented for one medium, the radio.
0: Andy Hammer likes to play with sounds. For him, the weirder and more inventive, the better. He describes himself as a radio drama producer, but Andy's sonic adventures go much further through electronic experimentation with voices, or even with sirens and klaxons. I heard that he was embarking on a very special collaboration in the German capital, Berlin. So here I am. This city was divided by the Berlin Wall during the Cold War, that tense period of rivalry after the Second World War between the superpowers of the United States and the Soviet Union, between the democratic West and the communist East. And that history has helped to shape creativity, not least in electronic music, like the famous techno scene that exploded when the wall came down in 1989. I'm Gareth Mitchell, and in this edition of In the Studio from the BBC World

0: service, I have access to a unique recording session, bringing together kit and people from both sides of the former Berlin Wall. It really is a special place. I'm at the Akademie der Kunst, the Academy of Arts, with Andy Ammer. And Andy, you're here to make a drama in the sense of putting poetry to music, aren't you? Tell me a bit more about the project.
1: Sometimes we're searching for a project and I came across this rather famous poem by Lord Byron. There was a year in the 19th century when this volcano broke out. The earth was so dark that the sun didn't shine for a whole year. And Lord Byron made a poem out of it. It's called Darkness. If you make a film out of that, that would be very, very silly. I think you can do it in putting it to sound.
0: And you're conjuring it in sound through having a narration then, so that you have a poet who's going to, or has narrated this poem for you.
1: We had an artist we all admire very much. It's Ted Milton from a band called Blurt from London, I think, even.
0: And just to say to the listener, it's Blurt with a T, in case they're thinking of Damon Albarn and Blur, for instance. This is Blurt.
1: Yes, he has made wonderful music with his band called Blurt. He is 81 years old, so he can't be with us in the studio, but he went to the studio and read it for us, and it was a very fine moment when he presented it to us.
0: So you have the words, now you need the sound, don't you? Now the magic's happening in there, in the studio, the brilliantly named Studio for Electroacoustic Music. So let's go in. Right, so into the studio. So first of all, who do we have here?
2: My name is Florian Zimmer and I'm one part of Drift Machine.
0: Okay, yeah, so you're a duo, like a electronic music duo called Drift Machine.
2: Yes.
0: Okay, so we've got Florian, Flo, you like to be called as well. And we have
3: Andreas Gerd, I'm the other half of Drift Machine.
0: First, let's set the scene. In this space, we have these huge studio loudspeakers hanging from the ceiling. There's a grand piano on the opposite side of the room from where I'm sitting now. There's a traditional Indian stringed instrument called a tanpura. So we have acoustic instruments, but we're also surrounded by various electronic instruments. It's a bit like being in a synthesizer museum. So lots of kind of twiddly knobs and faders and so on. On the desk in front of us is the more contemporary kit. What do we have here then, Andreas?
3: Here are different modules inside, like oscillators.
0: Okay. And the oscillator is the thing that creates the sound in the first place. Any synthesizer needs to start with a sound, doesn't it? So that's the oscillator.
3: That's true. You want to hear some? For example.
0: And these different sounds coming in, are these different oscillators?
3: Different oscillators, and I have a mixing desk on the bottom so I can fade in the different sounds.
0: Now, listening to that sound, Andreas, it gives us a flavour of what's to come, that you're creating sounds that are, to say the least, unconventional. You're not in here to create a musical or, you know, catchy guitar riffs or some chorus that people are going to sing along to, are you? This is very different.
3: Well, for me, it has to have somehow a magic. It has to fascinate me. This is the main thing for me. Yeah.
0: Creating sounds that have never been created before.
3: You can say that, yeah, maybe, yeah.
0: So, Flo, people who might be expecting us to be talking about, as it were, like a conventional synthesizer, like you see maybe when you go to most gigs or if you're watching a TV show with a band playing, but basically it's a flight case, it's a touring flight case with these different modules, so this is why you call it modular synthesis. Mm-hmm. So you've got the bit that makes the noise, you've got other modules that shape the noise, the sound in certain ways, and delightfully, they're all connected with cables. And you're the one who plugs the cables in, isn't it, Flo, or both of you? Yes. You can determine how you want to plug these modules into each other to get the kind of sounds you want.
4: Yes, I mean, in some sense, when we know how to patch it, then we can do what we want.
3: Different things happen, then different sounds come out in this way.
0: Yeah. And I have to say, this is all terribly Berlin, isn't it? Because, you know, when I was growing up, I was really into a band called Tangerine Dream that you guys will know well, you know, a German so-called krautrock band, isn't it, from the 1970s and onwards. And they made music famously with, it was a Moog modular synthesizer, a huge, big, massive thing, almost the size of a room in its own right. They were, and many others, were part of this Berlin school using modular synthesis. So I feel as if in this studio, in this city, I've come to the ideal place to see real experimentation with this kind of technology, with this kind of music making. And before long, the music making is underway. Andy sits at the studio's most treasured synth, a highly rare 1960s instrument called the Supercord. He's feeding the sounds from that through Drift Machine's rack of modular equipment. Andreas leans over the controls, manipulating the knobs and faders as banks of lights on the panel flash. Flo alternates between his laptop and the modular synth too. At first, the guys are into a groove.
2: All right.
0: But
2: are you sending anything?
0: After a while,
2: no.
0: They're having problems.
1: It was perfect, Andreas.
3: Yeah, it was good. We don't change anything.
1: Don't change anything. We'll never find it again.
3: Yeah. I didn't change anything.
2: Everybody pretend nobody has done anything. So
3: maybe
2: let's take it
3: we haven't recorded.
2: I didn't record anything before.
3: No, the BBC recorded it.
2: Yeah.
5: The quality you want, but.
2: Okay, anyway, let's start. Let's just start. We won't get back there where we were before. It was different. I can't tell what it is.
0: No, the BBC hasn't recorded that bit either. Whatever magic they had has gone forever. Time to move on. I'll leave them to it for now. Earlier in the day, I had the chance to find out more about the jewel in the studio's crown, the mighty Supercord synthesizer. It hails from the days of the German Democratic Republic, the GDR, East Germany. This is Eastern Bloc Cold War technology. The studio director is Malte Gleason.
6: This one goes back to 1962, and it was a prototype. In fact, all the remaining Supercords are prototypes because it never went into series.
0: So let's look at the Supercord, and first to describe it, I would say that it looks like a control panel from a 1950s or 1960s power station. I've never seen a synthesizer that looks quite like it. On each side of the keyboard is a bank of 16 beautifully coloured, kind of orangey, browny, rotary dials or knobs, and then along the keyboard are a bank of switches. The colour scheme's very nice as well. It's a kind of very 1960s mid-blue, I'd say. Having said all that, tell me more about this instrument.
6: This is organized in a way that is very similar to an organ. So we have different registers here. So it says here oboe or vox humana or bassoon or trombone, in a way that it sounds similar to this instrument or this instrument color.
0: Is it true that it takes quite a few minutes, maybe even an hour, to warm up in the morning?
6: I would say something like 20 minutes, because it's still with tubes. Like,
0: right, so you're flicking these switches, this top bank of switches.
6: And then the most interesting part of the instrument is on the left side. It's this subharmonic generator. You're outside of the traditional tuning system. This produces this very typical color of this instrument,
0: which would be, you know, a real GDR kind of sound. You know, other Western synths were not doing this. That is otherworldly.
6: Yeah, these are the typical subharmonic mixtures that you can hear.
0: And Andy, when you play these notes, do you feel as if you're hearing the GDR? You know, is there something about this tone? There is no other synthesizer like this in the world that actually works. We can say that?
1: Yes, Mr. Khrushchev himself heard it and said, oh, it's awful, and that's capitalistic decadence. Stop it immediately.
0: Andy's referring to Nikita Khrushchev, the Soviet leader in the 1950s and 60s who built the Berlin Wall to stop citizens fleeing into Western Europe, and obviously was no fan of the Supercord.
1: From the 10 synthesizers built, I think 4 are still existing. 3 are in the museum, and that's the only one you can actually play, because here at the Academy of Arts in Berlin, they put a lot of work in it to keep it, to maintain it. Having this instrument from a Now we are in the 21st century, we are having this instruments from the 20th century and making music to a poem from the 19th century that is going back and back and back in history of mankind to see what happened to mankind.
0: Like the super cold synth, Andreas Goeth hails from East Germany too. During the Cold War, he moved over to the West, where he ended up in the same class at school as Andy Ammer.
3: My parents were in prison, and then they were bought out from the western part of Germany. That they paid money for political prisoners, and after that, my sister and me, we could come out.
0: Yeah, okay. Yeah. Andy, so what did people in the school make of having an East German guy amongst you in Munich?
1: It was very astonishing that the only one listening to the same music as this guy from Eastern Germany that even didn't know any band, but we agreed on the same things.
0: I mean, it is notable that you're into the same music, given that Andreas, you know, you'd been in East Germany where any kind of Western music was banned. So how did you get to know some of the bands and the music that people like Andy were into over in the West?
3: We were listening to West German radio stations very intensely, and we had tape recorders and record, and I was very, very interested in music. That was my life. When I came to the West, I was a bit disappointed that most of the people who went to my class didn't know anything about music, and there was only Andy who shared the same taste, strange music, and
0: So you mean you'd risked your family's freedom to listen to this illicit music and then came over to the other side, to West Germany, to realise that people were fairly apathetic about that kind of music, apart from this one guy, Andy, and here you are 40 years later making music together in this incredible setting. The music making is well underway. They've been building the track up with other sounds, including Andy on the tanpura, the traditional Indian instrument I mentioned. The tanpura has strings and a long neck. Since we started on that track this morning, you've added so many different elements. The latest track that you added was you kind of improvising on the tanpura. But there's other elements in there as well. What else did you record?
1: One tone on the supercord,
0: yeah,
1: and one tone on the tanpura. Flo added some bass.
0: So I'm really struck that you've taken three tones that on their own would sound kind of interesting but quite bare, and you've created something very big. I'm not sure if you like what you've created, but you've created something big and dramatic sounding.
1: That's what we, when we get out of the studio, have to think about. If it has to be that big, if it's better, if it's...
0: Like, is it a bit over the top? Or
1: is it over the top? Is it getting too kitschy and overwhelming? And but it was a nice piece to start the day.
2: When I listen to it, I also feel now this should be like bare bone.
1: Okay. Let's make a pause, or
2: yes, please.
1: Yeah.
2: It's 1 o'clock.
1: It's 1 o'clock.
2: Yes.
0: I know you want to play the track back. Is it better to do it after lunch when you know you come back to it with fresh ears?
2: Yes.
1: No, we don't tend to do it after lunch. No.
2: Maybe we do.
1: Yeah, I don't think so.
2: We have to maybe we do. I come back earlier.
1: To new shades of darkness.
0: This is In the Studio from the BBC World Service. I'm Gareth Mitchell in Berlin with radio dramatist Andy Ammer and the electronic music duo Drift Machine as they compose a soundtrack to a 19th century poem. But now it's lunchtime, Berlin style. This is a very famous curry stall, Ben. Yeah. People tell me it's the best.
7: You will like it here in Berlin every day. Come here and eat it.
0: Yes, please.
7: Every day.
0: Flo, we're sitting at a currywurst stall. For people who've never been to Berlin, what is currywurst?
8: It's a kind of sausage, and you can eat it with a kind of special sauce with some more or less curry flavor. And here their speciality is that they serve it with some extra hot onions. I don't know if there's something typical for currywurst at all, but it tastes great.
0: Yeah, you need like some hot chili kick with some curry, I think. So you work with modular synthesizers. What is it that you like about working with modular synthesizers rather than what I might call more conventional synthesizers, like the ones you often see on TV, pop shows, for instance?
8: You know, I never learned how to play an instrument. I can't read any music, and I got into music by playing drums, like punk rock. But in the end, this was the instrument which made it possible for me to start improvising on it, and so...
0: But people might say, well, look, you can do this on a laptop. AI can make this stuff now. Why are you going to all this trouble? All these cables, all these modules that you need to transport to the studio. It's a lot of hard work, isn't it? You could press a button on a laptop.
3: That's true, but the control is very difficult on the laptop because you have only one pointer with a mouse, and then here you have two hands and you can move knobs and faders, and you have much more hands on your controls, and this makes it much more flexible.
8: Yeah, but in the end it's the track or the music that counts to me, I would say.
0: On our way back into the studio to start another track. I'm intrigued to hear what the starting point is for this track.
8: It might be the starting point. Andreas
0: might
8: just send it.
0: Wow, what is that sound, Andreas?
3: It was a walk we took along the Elbe River in Hamburg, and there was this bridge. This was moving. I thought, wow, this is amazing. And I recorded this with my mobile.
0: Yeah. And is this quite typical? Do you go out and get field recordings? Maybe you hear sometimes. Something, you capture it on your phone?
3: Yeah, sometimes. Sometimes it happens.
0: As Andreas tells me about his squealing bridge voice note, everyone started comparing voice notes they've recorded on their phones.
9: I have another one. It's a Lanz Bulldog from 1938.
3: Okay.
9: I have to find it.
10: Somebody whistling, you know. We have whistles of stuff.
0: So Flo has the sound of someone whistling on his phone.
10: It's a Lanz Bulldog. Tractor.
0: Oh, it's a tractor sound.
9: Yeah, it's a tractor sound from 1938, just with one cylinder, you know.
0: Yeah. Okay, so it's a 1938 tractor. It wasn't recorded in 1938.
9: No.
0: I think I've met my people. I go out recording things on my voice notes on my phone as well. I thought it was just me. You just hear something interesting in the field.
8: Sometimes randomly stuff like this happens. These are the surprises which make the whole thing very fun. And before that I was a bit without you we wouldn't have played it, actually, you know, so thanks for coming. It was just for
0: all part of the service.
8: But you mean, because you're talking about stuff, and so it happened that you just play, hey, I have this or that, you know.
0: Well, I was just asking you what voice notes you have on your phones that you record sounds with.
3: Let's listen to it again.
0: And in fact, do you mind if we listen to them individually and then we can hear the effect when you put them together?
8: Sure. So that's the Lanz Bulldog.
0: The tractor.
8: Now we switch to Hamburg, to the...
0: The squealing bridge.
8: The screaming bridge.
0: And so you can speed it up and slow it down, can you?
8: Yes. And then I could take the overall pitch.
0: Oh, wow.
8: Which would be the original one. I love this because it gives you so much possibilities you can put in now. You could add some reverb.
0: So that's like an echo kind of effect.
8: Yeah, you can do a lot of stuff with it, you know. It's just all.
9: And I'm not sure the sample before was not better.
0: So Andy's thinking we could have left
8: but
0: it as it was.
8: Variations, you know, it's just a try. I mean, you know, it's no problem to do something right away again. Yeah, and it's just sometimes you find something, sometimes not. But it's easy and fast to try out.
10: But do we want to use it?
0: Do we want to use it is the question. Why are you not convinced, Andy? Sounds good to me.
1: The question is, what's stronger? That's, I think you don't have to demonstrate anything by this sound. It's perfectly weird. So you can't make it weirder.
0: As we bond over recording voice notes on our phones, I realised how much I'm enjoying my time with Andy and Drift Machine. It's fascinating to see them conjuring rich textures and sounds that have never been created before. And after a while, the tractor track is coming together.
8: This was the original sound, the tractor. And I only wanted to have the deep frequency, the bass drum, so to say.
0: Yeah, that's like a thumping bass drum from a dance track. Andreas is now twiddling a few of the knobs on the modular units here. And we can hear how that sound is transforming. He's changing some of the frequencies that make up that sound. Remember, this was a tractor at a country fair about a minute ago, and now listen to it. So they're going for a take on this, they're actually recording it. And I suppose if this was, like, say, in inverted commas, like a conventional music track, you might see them both on their instruments, maybe a guitar or a synth or a piano. But the way that the two guys, Andreas and Flo, are kind of performing this track as part of this recording take is by manipulating all the different controls on their modular setup here with some improvised piano input from Andy. And they're having fun in here. They're smiling. There are grins on the faces. Stuff is happening.

0: And remember, this started as a voice note on Andy's phone of a 1938 tractor. How was that? A one-take wonder?
1: Yeah, maybe, yes, I think so, yeah.
2: I'm not so fond of the piano, I have to say, in this context. It's a bit...
1: It is a heavy part of the poem. Let's put it...
2: Me, it would be... Or then it's interesting in the break that it does something, so...
0: My 2 days with Andy and Drift Machine are coming to an end. They'll finesse the tracks in the lengthy mixing process in the weeks after they leave the studio. The artists are negotiating with a German radio station for a broadcast slot and planning to release the work as an album along with some other recordings. They spend the last few hours in the studio composing a contemplative final track to go with the end of Lord Byron's poem.
3: The wind. Darkness had no need of aid from them. She was the universe.
0: So, after a couple of days recording, here we are then. Have you got everything you need, Andy?
4: Oh, you never know. You can work forever on this.
1: For every part of the poem, we have something in the background, and now the mixing progress starts, and we will see if we have enough. But I'm really satisfied. I think it was a good session.
4: One special thing we did this week, and what electronic music musicians seldom do, being together in a room and acting as a band. That's a special thing, I think, that happened here this week.
0: Well, how has that been for you then, Flo? Because, you know, quite often you'd be emailing audio files to each other, but here you are looking at each other, reacting to each other. How's it been?
5: To me, it felt like it got better day by day, and especially today, the last track.
4: You're getting softer and calmer, and you made a very sweet, tired ending. I hope you can feel it in the music, getting tired and getting upset, that you hear it sometimes. And that's a nice thing of working life together.
0: Thanks for letting me come along and get in the way as you. Thanks for all the curryverse, folks. So thank you to you all, Andy, Andreas and Flo, here at the Studio for Electroacoustic Music in Berlin. This is In the Studio. I'm Gareth Mitchell, and the executive producer is Paula McGrath.

0: At 10 hours GMT, welcome to the newsroom with Valerie Sanderson. Indian police detained the founder of the youth-led Cockroach Janta Party as he attempts to join planned protests in Delhi.
1: It was nice to know you all. You can see where the nation is heading. They are here to arrest us directly from the flight. This is dictatorship.
0: Ukraine reacts angrily to President Trump's decision to allow Russia to supply diesel.
2: If we asked every single American, would they be fine if Donald Trump was buying, if that was available, diesel from, let's say, Osama bin Laden?
0: How the co-pilot behind the attack on a flight to Israel became radicalized, and why singer Lisa Manabel benefited from a break from the South Korean K-pop band Blackpink.
3: In the Western world, entertainers, they're not held to like a vow of chastity. And I saw a person dictating who she is and what she wants out of this life. Whenever I
0: close my eyes. After this, news update.
4: BBC News with Govinda Gill. Police in India have detained the founder of the Cockroach Janta Party, Abhijit Dibke, and two other leaders as they arrived by plane in the capital, Delhi, to attend a planned rally. Thousands of extra police and paramilitaries have been deployed as the authorities try to ensure that the youth-led movement is unable to gather in any part of the city. Arunaday Mukherjee reports from Delhi.
5: I'm currently on one of the roads which is leading up towards where the security really gets intense. But this is an example of how the police has put up barricades across several locations. They are screening every vehicle. They are checking people. Anyone who looks like a student or has a backpack, well, they're taken out. They're questioned. Their details are noted down in the register. Some of them, I've noticed, have also been detained. We're also getting some information from other parts of Delhi, not near the center, which is Jantar Mantar, that there are some groups of students who have gathered and are attempting to protest.
4: President Zelensky says Donald Trump made a weak decision by lifting some sanctions on Russia so it can supply America and global markets with diesel. Mr. Zelensky said the move was not honest and unworthy of Ukraine's partners. Our North America correspondent Anthony Zerka explains why Mr. Trump made this move now.
6: I think it's a reflection of the difficulty that Trump finds himself in politically here in the United States. He has been looking for ways to reduce the price of energy here in the United States, particularly the price of diesel, for going on a month now. He pressured European allies to tap their resources. He has promised that he was not going to start any new hostilities with Iran prior to the midterm elections, but none of that has had a very real impact on diesel prices.
4: As the search continues for survivors of the overnight Russian airstrikes on the southeastern Ukrainian city of Zaporizhia, the number of people confirmed dead has risen to 12. Three of them are children. Many more have been injured. Tensions remain high in South Africa's coastal city of Durban after 2 days of violent protests against illegal immigration. Clashes have been reported between protesters and migrants in the city centre, with some demonstrators accusing them of possessing firearms. Richard Kagoe reports.
7: There's a heavy police presence in central Durban, where violent protests have left a trail of destruction and disrupted business in the city centre. Shops and other buildings are damaged as police clash with rioters and looters. Police struggled to contain the crowds using tear gas and stun grenades as protests continued into Friday night. The authorities in KwaZulu-Natal have requested military support to restore order and prevent further violence. The unrest comes amid tensions over immigration and asylum policies after South Africa scrapped a controversial directive following a constitutional court ruling on asylum seekers' right to appeal.
4: World News from the BBC. Hundreds of thousands of people in Florida and Alabama have been left without power after Hurricane Isaias made landfall on the U.S. Gulf Coast. It's brought winds of 150 kilometers per hour and torrential downpours. Both states have imposed mandatory evacuations on thousands of people due to the storm. Another journalist has been shot dead in Mexico, the ninth to be killed there this year. A human rights agency says an armed group in the southern Oaxaca state opened fire on a group of three people, including Hammurabi Huesca Manasano. It's unclear if he was the intended target. The death toll from a drone strike on a camp of displaced people in southeastern Sudan has risen to 41. UN officials say most of those killed were women and girls. The governor of the Blue Nile state says the drone was launched from inside Ethiopia. Sudan has accused Addis Ababa of harbouring RSF paramilitary fighters. Ethiopia denies the allegations. Queen Camilla has praised the power of reading in a new BBC documentary. Her favourites, she says, are thrillers and historical fiction. Daniela Ralph has the details.
8: Queen Camilla appears in the BBC documentary alongside a former prisoner, an HGV driver, a man too scared to leave home, and a roadside cafe owner. All say their lives have been transformed by books. The Queen reads from a book written by her father, where he tells the story of being a prisoner of war, something he only ever shared on the pages of his book. And she describes how her and the King like to read before dinner. The Queen says she is a quiet reader, whereas her husband is often heard roaring with laughter at a favourite P.G. Wodehouse story. And on her favourite books, she says it's hard to pick, but going back to her childhood, she loved The Scarlet Pimpernel and A Tale of Two Cities.
4: BBC News.
0: It's 10:06 GMT. You're listening to the newsroom on the BBC World Service with me, Valerie Sanderson. And we begin in the Indian capital, Delhi, where areas have been effectively shut down as police try to stop a mass youth-led protest. Thousands of police and paramilitary personnel have been deployed, and the main planned protest site, Jantar Mantar, has been cordoned off with metal barricades. The demonstrations are being spearheaded by the Cockroach Janta Party, or CJP, which, with other opposition groups, is demanding the resignation of India's chief election commissioner over revisions to voter lists that critics say favour the governing BJP. The government said it was a routine exercise to weed out duplicate voters. The founder of the CJP, Abhijit Dibke, and two other leaders have been detained after flying from Mumbai to Delhi for the protest. Mr. Dibke recorded himself on his phone as police came onto his flight.
1: It was nice to know you all. You can see where the nation is heading. They are here to arrest us directly from the flight. This is dictatorship where Delhi police has entered in the flight and trying to arrest us. We are not afraid of you. Karlo arrest.
0: And that was people chanting long live Mother India and long live the revolution as the CJP leader was detained. Well, our correspondent Arunadeep Mukherjee joins me now live from Delhi. And first of all, do we know what's happened to the CJP leader?
9: Well, the CJP leader, Abhijit Dibke, along with his co-founders, have been taken to different locations in Delhi. Those locations have not been revealed by the police, but the intention appears to be to split them up and take them to different undisclosed locations. That's been the practice on part of the Delhi police, citing security concerns as they carry out mass detentions all through the day. Along with the CJP leaders, who really have been the face of this protest, urging people to join in. We've seen several students' union leaders who have been detained, along with some political opposition leaders as well. They've been putting out their own posts on various social media handles with pictures of themselves sitting in buses as they say that they have been detained by the Delhi police, taken to undisclosed locations. There were also reports of some journalists who had been initially detained but then later to be released. The Delhi police has yet to comment on that. So if the focus at the start of the day was on what the protest would look like, it's really shifted to the Delhi police crackdown on the protesters as they look to intercept them as they try and reach any part of Delhi to start protesting. If they spot anyone, they're just simply picked up and put in buses and taken to undisclosed locations.
0: So, Arunadeep, what's happening where you are? Are there no signs of demonstrations because everybody's been picked up?
9: So we've seen sporadic protests in pockets, not massive numbers, but we've seen sporadic protests, and that's been the call from a lot of these leaders as they are detained. They say that, look, wherever you can get till, if you're stopped, just make that your protest site. Try and resist the police. It's okay to be detained. That's the message that is coming out. I am at one of the barricades leading towards central Delhi, where the police is here in heavy presence. They are checking every car to ensure that no one is heading towards towards that particular place. They're questioning people. In fact, they're even taking out some people from their auto rickshaws or cars, questioning them, writing down their details. Some of them here where I was have also been picked up and taken away to other locations. In fact, there is a bus which is standing by here as well. And this is the scene in various pockets of Delhi where you've got these barricades which are choking the traffic, sort of funneling them to ensure that people cannot head to the site. Now, just aside of the Delhi police, they say there are serious security concerns. The permission to protest had been sought very late. They couldn't make necessary arrangements, so any protest would be illegal and therefore protesters will be prosecuted. They are saying it is essential to prioritize the security and safety of Delhi citizens. That is why they are taking these necessary steps. So they are defending any allegations of sort of police excesses in that sense. But the criticism is coming in from all the protesters who are being detained, saying this is essentially trampling their fundamental right to protest. That is the main argument that they are putting forth. At the heart of these protests is the demand to ask the chief election commissioner to resign amidst allegations of alleged voter list manipulation. The government has denied this, as has Arunide, the election commission.
0: Thank you, Arunide Mukherjee, there in the heart of Delhi. Ukraine's President Volodymyr Zelensky has condemned Donald Trump's announcement of a deal to import Russian diesel into the US, calling the decision weak, dishonest, and unworthy. Mr. Trump said President Putin had agreed to release 300,000 tons of diesel immediately to the American and global marketplace, followed by 500,000 more next month and another million after that. The US Treasury is suspending sanctions on Russian diesel exports until April as part of the deal. Mr. Trump said it would bring down global diesel prices at record speed.
10: I think you heard about the oil deal with Russia. That is a big deal. That is massive amounts of oil coming into our country. And I want to thank President Putin, to be honest with you. We have massive amounts of oil being coming into our country, and it's diesel, which is what we want. So thank you.
0: But analysts are questioning the president's claims and figures. Our State Department correspondent Tom Bateman outlined the deal.
11: This is clearly designed by the White House to have an impact, to get prices to fall at the pumps in the run-up to these crucial midterm elections next month. President Trump saying that it was after a phone call with Vladimir Putin that this was decided, that Russia would export hundreds of tons worth of diesel that would be imported into the United States and onto global markets. Now, that is a very significant shift in policy. The US Treasury at the same time said that it was going to lift sanctions on Russia as relates to the import of diesel to the US for the next 6 months. Now, remember the pressure that the Americans and the rest of the world had been putting on Moscow when it came to issues of sanctions and trying to change its behavior over the Ukraine war. So what has happened today matters, but there is a question, to be honest, over the degree to which this will actually bring down prices. President Trump is saying that prices will drop fast at the pumps. The issues are that the capacity in Russia at its diesel refineries has been badly damaged by the Ukrainian strikes. It's not clear they actually have that diesel to export. And if they did, even the numbers being mentioned by President Trump might not make a very, very significant difference. All of this is being met with fury, frankly, by President Zelensky of Ukraine, who has said of the announcement from the White House today that it is a gift to Putin and an investment in his war.
0: Well, Democrats on the Senate Foreign Relations Committee have called the agreement a total betrayal of Ukraine, European allies, and American national security. President Zelensky said it amounted to a gift to Vladimir Putin, an investment in a war that must be ended, he said, not prolonged. Ivana Klimpush-Sinsadze is a Ukrainian MP for the European Solidarity Party and a former vice prime minister.
2: I think it's a clear hypocrisy that is ongoing. It's appeasement of the aggressor. And I would wonder if we asked every single American, would they be fine if Donald Trump was buying, if that was available, diesel from, let's say, Osama bin Laden? Would it be okay if they would agree that that helps the you know, the prices go down and they are fine with this? Well, then something is profoundly wrong with the United States of America. Obviously, for us, it's an acceptable move and totally painful move on the side of the American president. And I think it's also it also goes against the interests of the U.S. itself and the Western community. So I wonder what exactly our team of negotiators is doing today in Miami. What are they going to discuss if, unfortunately, without any consultation with Ukraine, any consultation with Europeans, American president has decided to go for this populistic, not well thought through move in terms of mid to long term interests of the United States of America. I do understand that the numbers are absolutely miserable, that, you know, the diesel that will be provided by the Russian Federation, but it's not about the numbers. It's about the principle. It's about the principle that when you are killing civilians across the European state in huge numbers every single day, you are actually carrying out a genocide against the whole nation. You are being rewarded by getting more money to pay for this war. And that's what this whole signal is about. So I think also it sends the signal of weakness of the United States of America. And that is definitely going to work against the U.S. and against every single citizen in the United States in the nearest time.
0: Ivana Klimpusch-Sinsatze. In other news from the White House, President Trump has complained about not being awarded the Nobel Peace Prize, saying the decision was disgraceful. It was given yesterday to the South African judge Navi Pillay, who represented Nelson Mandela during the fight against apartheid and later served as UN High Commissioner for Human Rights. Mr. Trump told supporters he'd settled 8 wars and that he and the U.S. should have received 8 Nobel Peace Prizes.
10: This is an indelible stain on the country of Norway and those people that made such a disgraceful and embarrassing decision. The Nobel Peace Prize has been forever discredited by a handful of radical ideologues.
0: You're listening to The Newsroom from the BBC World Service. The attempted hijacking of a Fly Dubai flight from Dubai to Tel Aviv shocked people around the world. Now, new details have emerged about the Omani co-pilot who allegedly attempted the hijack. Officials in the UAE say that he became radicalized while studying in Australia. Our correspondent Simon Atkinson in Sydney gave us the latest.
12: These are comments that have come out from the Attorney General from the UAE, which is where the Omani pilot, who's been widely named as Hammam al-Hammami, a 29-year-old, has been interrogated. He was flown back to the UAE very shortly after this incident. Among the comments that have been released by state media in the UAE, they include some comments which confirmed what had already been widely reported, that the pilot had intended for this to be a terrorist attack, that he was going to seize control of the plane and fly it into Tel Aviv Ben Gurion Airport. But we also got more details, and things we hadn't heard so specifically was this suggestion that he had started on this path to radicalisation while he was a student here in Australia. We did know that he'd studied here previously. A university in Melbourne had confirmed early this week that he was enrolled on an engineering course, but he didn't complete it. And we also got some reports from the Sydney Morning Herald here in Australia, which had unearthed some tweets from his now deleted X account, where he talked about his time studying abroad here in Australia, in the UK and New Zealand as the golden years of his religious discovery. So things have been pointing in this direction, but this is definitely the most kind of clear indication so far that we've had of the role that his time here in Australia may have played.
0: Simon Atkinson. The Nord Stream pipeline is a network of undersea natural gas pipelines connecting Russia directly to Germany beneath the Baltic Sea. In 2022, a series of explosions ripped through 3 of the 4 pipes. Suspicion initially centered on Moscow, but German police then gathered forensic and other evidence that began to point towards Kyiv, and now a former Ukrainian Special Forces soldier will go on trial next week. Sergei Kuznetsov is charged with carrying out a war crime against Germany on behalf of the Ukrainian state. Our Eastern Europe correspondent Sarah Rainsford has this report.
13: Ukraine has accused Russia, describing it as a terrorist attack. The US, Poland and Ukraine all hated the Nord Stream project, mainly because the pipelines made Europe too dependent on Russia. But the attack happened 7 months after Vladimir Putin had launched his all-out war on Ukraine, and lots of people were quick to blame Moscow.
14: For many Western experts, suspicion falls on Russia.
15: If you look at the numbers of countries that could do this...
13: Russia had a history of sabotage attacks and of aggression.
16: And that is obviously Russia.
13: But a small group of German police ignored those experts and followed the evidence instead. And it began to lead them to Ukraine.
17: L'arresto è risultato di un'operazione altrettanto complessa. L'uomo era in ferie con moglie e figli.
13: The first arrest was in Italy last August, and it was big news. Serhiy Kuznetsov had just arrived at a glamping site near the Adriatic coast. In video footage of him from the reception, he looks relaxed in shorts and a baseball cap. But German police were already closing in on him. They believe the former Ukrainian soldier had commanded the Nord Stream plot, assembling a team, hiring a yacht, and then coordinating the daring underwater dive. The team had to descend 80 metres to the seabed to plant the explosives. It took the Germans 3 years, though, to track Kuznetsov down. When they did, they sent Italian police to interrupt his holiday and arrest him.
18: Yes, the court held a hearing, the second hearing in the extradition matter of my client to Germany. The prosecution concluded once again for surrender.
13: Serhiy Kuznetsov denied everything and he fought extradition to Germany. His lawyer argued that even if he was involved, as a soldier, he'd have been following orders. Only no one in Kyiv spoke up for him. So Kuznetsov was delivered to a high security German prison, held there in isolation ever since. Over the years, I've met some of those directly involved in the Nord Stream plot and several of their relatives. They won't speak publicly because they're afraid of becoming a target for Russia. They don't understand why Germany, an ally against Moscow, has pushed ahead with this prosecution. And for the government in Berlin, the case is awkward. Serhiy Kuznetsov has been charged with a war crime against Germany, the country that gives Kyiv most military aid. Germany's far-right AfD, that's now rising in the opinion polls, is using this case as proof that support has to stop. Ukraine itself denies any involvement. But this week in Kyiv, when we asked the foreign ministry about the case, the spokesman wanted to know why there was so much focus on who blew up Nord Stream and not why the pipelines were ever laid in the first place. There is one other Ukrainian suspect already in custody. Last year, Germany failed to get Vladimir Zhuravlyov extradited from Poland. I was in court there when a judge ruled that any attack on Nord Stream would be justified in what he called Russia's genocidal war. But Zhuravlyov, then freed, was just arrested again, this time in Croatia. I'm told he'd travelled to work as a consultant on a film about Nord Stream, the plot he denies being part of. He's likely to be transferred to Germany soon.
0: Sarah Rainsford. Three men have been found guilty of the murders of two Australian brothers and their American friend in 2024 at a Mexican surfing hotspot. The three experienced surfers had travelled to the state of Baja California but were reported missing shortly after setting up camp near a remote reef break at Punta San Jose. Speaking outside the court, the parents of victims Callum and Jake Robinson thanked the judge.
19: Today's guilty verdict is a significant moment in our long and painful journey to seek justice for our beautiful sons, Callum and Jake, and their friend Carter Road, whose lives were so cruelly taken from them.
20: I hope that it brings some peace to some other families, Mexican families, knowing that hopefully will be sentenced for a long sentence, but that they will never do this to any other Mexican family.
0: Prosecutors are now seeking up to 150 years in prison for the men. Our Mexico correspondent Will Grant has more.
21: The guilty verdict brings to an end a two-year ordeal for the families of Jake and Callum Robinson and their friend Carter Road. The parents of the Australian brothers, Deborah and Martin Robinson, were in court for the verdict. Before the decision was handed down, the families of the victims addressed the court earlier this week. The murder of their sons had taken not only the sons we love, but also the future we had imagined with them, said Deborah Robinson, who asked the judge to hand down a maximum prison sentence to those responsible. Accountability matters, she said. The three men found guilty are likely to spend the rest of their lives in a Mexican prison. When the girlfriend of the alleged ringleader of the group, Jesus Gerardo, alias El Quecas, was sentenced last year to 20 years in prison for inciting the killings, a guilty verdict was always expected in Mexico against the three men accused of carrying it out. The three tourists were on a surfing trip along the Pacific coast in the state of Baja California when they were killed in what appears to have been a botched robbery for their pickup truck. Their bodies were found days later dumped down a well with gunshot wounds to their heads. The killings prompted calls in the coastal town of Ensenada for greater protection from violent crime for the local community and visiting tourists.
0: Will Grant. And finally, Lisa Manabel, originally from Thailand, became one of the world's most famous women as a member of the K-pop girl group Blackpink. But 2 years ago, she took an extended break to pursue a solo career, a time captured by a film crew. The resulting documentary, Always La Lisa, is out on Monday. And our music correspondent Mark Savage spoke to the director, Soo Kim.
3: Blackpink is one of the world's biggest pop groups and the first ever K-pop act to headline the prestigious Coachella Music Festival. But last year, as the rapper and dancer Lisa Manabel prepared to launch her solo career, a leaked video threatened to derail everything.
5: Blackpink is under some heat right now.
22: Currently facing backlash after being caught on camera using the
23: N-word. Videos of Blackpink members allegedly using the N-word have surfaced online.
3: The videos were more than a decade old and captured the band as teenage trainees covering US rap songs without being aware of the impact of the lyrics. The documentary maker Soo Kim was filming Lisa as the news broke.
23: She was kind of silenced officially in terms of making this statement, but I think maybe I asked her one question in the beginning and then she just talked for like an hour and everything came out and it was all stream of consciousness. These are my thoughts, these are my feelings, maybe I did wrong, but also I'm stuck here. And what you see with Lisa in that moment is so genuine, it's impossible not to feel compassion for her in that moment.
3: Kim's documentary follows Lisa for a year as she takes a break from K-pop and tries to break in to the Western music market.
23: Do I look like a rock star?
5: Yeah.
24: Yeah.
3: There's a moment, possibly the most devastating line in the film, where Lisa says, "I don't think my fans would be happy if I was to get married." And you just think to yourself, that's not a natural way to live your life.
23: But that is the way of life. All the K-pop idols are held to this insane standard. And I think spending the year away from the K-pop system, spending the year away from Korea in the US, I think it really opened her imagination of what her life could look like. You know, in the Western world, entertainers, artists, performers, they're not held to like a vow of chastity. And I saw a person unsure of herself in the beginning of the year, and slowly starting to unfold her wings, much more comfortable dictating who she is and what she wants out of this life. Whenever I close my eyes, it's taking
3: me back in time. Been drowning in dreams lately. And the final scenes of the film are in Korea, and Lisa is preparing to return to Blackpink, and you just get this feeling of, oh, do I really want to go back to this? And I can imagine that was a really conflicting moment for her.
23: It's bittersweet. I don't think people should take it as like, oh, she hates Blackpink. She really was reflecting on this year of freedom. And she was worried that going back into the system that she came from, that she wouldn't be able to retain that fullness of herself that she had built over the course of the year. And I think that's a very astute fear to have. Focus on my mind, taking my time, I'm
0: a new woman. The music of Blackpink there, just

0: 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That's it from us.
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0: Coming up on the fifth floor with me, Farinag Amidi. Months after the earthquakes that caused widespread damage and loss of life in Venezuela, I'm talking to two journalists who've reported the story from the first days.
1: Crying people, families, neighbors, just trying to find their relatives and their loved ones.
2: People would remove the rubble with their bare hands because the state didn't intervene.
0: That's after the news.
3: BBC News with Andrew Peach. Police in India have detained the founder of the Cockroach Junta Party and two other leaders of the youth movement as they arrive by plane in Delhi to attend a planned rally. Thousands of extra police and paramilitaries have been deployed to try to ensure the demonstrators are unable to gather in any part of the capital. President Zelensky says deadly glide bomb attacks on residential buildings in Zaporizhia are Russia's way of saying thank you for America's decision to lift sanctions on its diesel exports. 15 people were killed. Earlier, he described President Trump's decision to remove some sanctions as weak. After 2 days of violent anti-migrant protests, tensions remain high in the South African city of Durban. More clashes have been reported between protesters and migrants in the city centre. The number of people killed in a drone strike on a camp for displaced people in southeastern Sudan has risen to 41. UN officials say most of those were women and girls. Hundreds of thousands of people in Florida and Alabama have been left without power after a hurricane made landfall on the US Gulf Coast. Thousands of people have been ordered to evacuate. Another journalist has been shot dead in Mexico, the ninth to be killed there this year. Hammurabi Huesca Manzano was the owner of a news website that focused on local politics. President Trump has attacked Norway for the failure of the Nobel Committee to give him their Peace Prize. Mr. Trump said the award would be forever discredited and the reputation of Norway, which hosts the committee, stained. The Philadelphia Police Department says an Anthropic artificial intelligence model submitted a fabricated tip-off about an unsolved murder through one of its websites. It said the AI model presented itself as someone who might have knowledge of the case. Anthropic acknowledged on Friday its artificial intelligence agents had acted in ways the company didn't intend. BBC News.

0: Welcome to The Fifth Floor with me, Farenak Amidi. The BBC World Service broadcasts in 45 languages around the world. Our job here at The Fifth Floor is to bring you the best of those stories in English and to also get you closer to the extraordinary work our journalists do. Two earthquakes measuring 7.2 and 7.5 in magnitude struck northern Venezuela on 24th of June this year at around 6 p.m. local time. These were huge earthquakes coming seconds apart, which resulted in widespread building collapse in Caracas and the seaside city of La Guaira and the areas around. Official estimates put the death toll over 6,500, but it is believed that the figure is much higher. In the days that followed, BBC Mundo journalists Valentina Oropeza and Norberto Paredes covered the efforts of ordinary Venezuelans, largely unaided by the authorities, to rescue family, friends, neighbors, and strangers alike. And since then, they have reported on how communities have supported each other to try to rebuild day-to-day life. There are details in this conversation that some might find distressing. When the earthquake happened back in June, where were you? What were you doing?
1: So I was in bed in London. I was about to fall asleep. Right before switching off my phone, I got a notification from the BBC News app that said that two back-to-back earthquakes had hit Venezuela. And you know, for many Venezuelans, an earthquake is quite common. So I went to bed, but then I kept thinking, if it was just an earthquake,

0: the BBC wouldn't send a push notification. And that's when I grabbed my phone, I started like reading what was happening. And the more I read, the more I realized that the level of destruction was unusual. And then I started trying to call my family to see if they were okay, but the communications were down.
1: Oh, that is terrible.
0: I contacted my team in Miami, and then we were talking, and they told me, I think you need to go to Venezuela. That night, I didn't sleep. I wrapped a suitcase and traveled to Venezuela as soon as I could.
1: And you mentioned Miami. Valentina, you are in Miami right now. Where were you when the earthquake happened?
2: I live in Miami, so I was like in the same time of Caracas. And what happened was that about a minute after the earthquakes, my sister sent me a WhatsApp voice message saying like, it is just shook horrible, it's still shaking. I could hear her breathing hard, like she was running, right? And then she said, I thought I was going to die. At that moment, I realized that something huge happened, but I haven't seen anything anywhere, right? So afterwards, what happened was that the power and the internet connections were off, and I was not able to communicate for almost 2 hours. And it was a nightmare. I have to say that having someone that you love in a situation like that is something that I don't desire to anyone. And as Norberto said, I didn't sleep. I think non-Venezuelans slept that night because we were all like looking for our relatives and trying to get to know what happened with the people.
1: What about the situation in the areas of Venezuela that were devastated by the earthquake? Valentina, do you know how are things going on right now?
2: Well, many areas still feel very abandoned. I've been doing some reporting on this, and some people still go to the collapsed buildings with their own picks and shovels, and they're trying to dig into the rubble in order to see if they can find the relatives, even though it's almost been 4 months since the earthquakes, right? The official death toll has not been updated for more than a month. And according to my reporting, I haven't found anyone who got answers from the state or from authorities helping them to find their relatives.
1: Mm-hmm. Norberto, what about you? Any updates?
0: Yeah, well, the situation remains very difficult, especially in La Guaira. You know, as Valentina said, many people feel still abandoned, and there are thousands of people living in shelters in what used to be squares or stadiums. They live there and they need support from the government. And you have organizations, international organizations, trying to help them, give them food. You also have a community in Venezuela helping each other, gathering water and food and bringing them to the people in need.
1: Valentina, when we think about disasters, we expect government agencies, organizations, international aid to step in and help people. Is that the case we are also seeing in Venezuela?
2: Not at all. The first thing that we need to remember is that Venezuela is a country that has been already facing a humanitarian emergency for 10 years now. So this means that public services were already very weak when the earthquake happened, right? People were already facing hunger, lack of medicines. And what these situations showed was that the rescue services were dismantled. So at the beginning, we were seeing people requesting for heavy machinery to move the rubble. But we are still seeing the same. I've been interviewing people this week saying that they still want to find the body of their relatives and they still need the heavy machinery and it never showed up. I have interviewed experts on disasters and one of them, her name is Susana Rafali. She said she has never seen a tragedy of this scale where people would remove the rubble with their bare hands. People did it by their own, because the state didn't intervene and didn't respond in the way I think nobody in Venezuela was expecting a good response, but no so little like the one that we had.
1: Norberto, you touched upon it very briefly, but tell me more about what you witnessed about the rescue efforts when you went there after the earthquake.
0: Yes, so I arrived to Venezuela on Friday morning. Mm-hmm. The earthquakes happened on Wednesday night. And I saw few rescue teams on the ground. I remember I saw crying people, families, neighbors, just trying to remove the rubble to find their relatives and their loved ones. And as Valentina said, with bare hands, they were using whatever they could to find them. There were very few rescue teams. You need to take into account that there were dozens of buildings that collapsed, hundreds that were damaged. But also, people feel in Venezuela that the government's response was very slow. And at the beginning, when a natural disaster like this happens, the first few hours are critical to save life. And many people feel that many lives could have been saved if the government had intervened and allowed the international teams also to get into Venezuela earlier than they did.
1: Valentina, what about the system for identifying the dead and verifying the identities of the dead? How is that going?
2: You are talking about a system of identifying? I would say that none of that has existed. According to my reporting, everyone that has either survived the earthquake in La Guaira or that has someone in there, what they tell you is that I recognize my relative because of the clothes, because of the place they found the body, because they recognize the couch or something in the house that belonged to that person. So I would say that it has been very weak. The body that were recovered, it was either because of the people removed the rubble and found the body by themselves, or because they were in the very first beginning, the first days after the earthquake, and they were still recognizable. And that is one of the main challenges that our people are facing now with those that have disappeared. How do you recognize whatever thing that you can find under the rubbles, right?
0: Yes, I would say that identifying the dead was one of the most difficult and distressing parts of the response. La Guaira has just one morgue that is next to the main hospital. So the government had to set up makeshift morgues in the open air. I visited one of them, the biggest one, and what I saw was terrible because there were hundreds of bodies just on the ground in the sun. Temperatures can go up to 35 degrees. So imagine all these bodies laying on the ground, quickly decomposing. And so the task of identifying these people was very hard. So I went to this morgue and some family members and relatives, they were trying to identify their people, and they couldn't because these bodies were decomposed and they were being asked to watch pictures of the bodies, but they were unrecognizable. It was terrible. It was quite distressing. They were traumatized. And, you know, there are so many victims that even now they haven't been found, you know, they couldn't be identified.
1: Valentina, what about the reconstruction? Is it happening? And if it's happening, in what stage is it right now?
2: Well, the reconstruction that we're seeing is done by the people. They are trying to rebuild their own houses, their own apartments. But the thing is that the help is very slow. One of the things that Susana Rafali, this expert on disaster, were saying is that it is not clear who is coordinating the aid, who is coordinating the operations on the ground, and also what is going to happen with the people that lost everything. And when I mean everything, I mean their families, their houses, and also their jobs, all at the same time. You need to create a system to make that people to get to recover somehow, right? To get a job, to get some food, to also get a salary or money somehow. So one of the things that Rafali were saying that is that an emergency becomes a disaster when the response is inadequate. So what she says is like, okay, this was a huge tragedy. Of course it was. But the thing is that if there's no coordination among the national and international organizations that can help people to move forward, it's going to be more difficult, right? Something that shocked me from my reporting is seeing the people in charge of providing the help and the medical assistance, for example, completely collapsed. I interviewed a pediatrician who told me, I don't want to be a pediatrician anymore because I have seen so many children that I couldn't save or I couldn't help because I didn't have the resources at the hospital that I needed. He was completely broken from this. So you don't only have the trauma of the regular population, but you also have a very shocking situation among those who helped at the moment. I mean, rescue teams, doctors, hospital nurses. So the recovery is not only the buildings, but also the mental health and the internal resources of people to recover from a situation like this.
1: And Valentina, tell me about the communities that were hit the hardest.
2: Yeah. One of the things that experts were very surprised about was the fact that the most vulnerable and the poorest people of La Guaira were not the affected in these earthquakes. Why? Because their houses were in the mountain and the soil of the mountain is made of rock, so they could cope with the movement of the earth. But the formal city where people used to live in buildings, all that collapsed. So now you have a different population in need, which were people that used to have a house, that used to have a job, that used to have a family and a net or a community that could help them to recover from an accident, for example. And now these people are helpless. So you have, in the response, you have to think about a new kind of populations that didn't exist in Venezuela before the earthquakes.
1: Do Venezuelans have faith in the government to rebuild?
0: Well, I think trust in the government is already quite low in Venezuela, especially after this disaster. It has deepened that skepticism for many people. You know, there were those who hope that some reconstruction will bring some level of stability or investment into the region. Mm. But I think the initial response to the disaster showed to many Venezuelans that this is a government that has not been elected. And there are also concerns about how resources will be managed and whether aid or reconstruction projects will reach those who really need them. And at the same time, it's important to say that people often now rely on communities rather than the government. That has been the case for a long time in Venezuela. So I don't think now there is some expectations that the government will lead the reconstruction. I think now people in Venezuela are focusing obviously on rebuilding the country, but more and more people are demanding elections because they feel that this government cannot lead a proper reconstruction project for that region.
1: Mm. Valentina, is that your take as well when you speak to Venezuelans? Is that how they feel about each other and towards the government?
2: I would say that Venezuelans are exhausted of trying to figure out their daily lives. What do I mean by this? It is very common to hear that I have electricity at home, but I don't have running water and internet connection. So I have to go to a relative's place or somewhere to get the three things at the same time, right? So people lose a lot of time doing this, right? And beyond that, I would say that people are still in pain because of the loss. It is a national grief, right? And we haven't overcome that. But I wouldn't say that the people have good expectation about the government. So I would say that people are trying to cope with their daily challenges, but at the same time, they know they're not relying on authorities or on a foreign aid.
0: There is also the fact that, you know, Venezuela is a country that has been experiencing this economic collapse, you know,
1: exactly.
0: And so Venezuela doesn't have the resources to lead a reconstruction project. It just doesn't have the resources. The GDP of Venezuela has dropped more than 80%. People are struggling to make ends meet. The hospitals in Venezuela don't have the equipment. The government doesn't have the money to lead a reconstruction project.
1: We talk about the long-term economic and political crisis in the country and problems. And you mentioned that there is no money. But for people outside looking at Venezuela, they think they do have money. They have oil. Is there some sort of hope that maybe this oil money will be put to use to help people?
0: Well, you know, there is something very interesting is that after Maduro's capture in January. Mm. I went to Venezuela as well. And I spoke to people who had so much hope that this would bring investment, because President Donald Trump was talking about big investment, big oil, big companies coming back to Venezuela and investing a lot of money and developing the industry that was in tatters. So people had hope, but it's been more than 9 months now since that moment. And there have been promises. I think the oil production in Venezuela is more than 1 million barrels per day now. But that money isn't really reaching the people. And so there is more money entering Venezuela, but it's not necessarily reaching the Venezuelan people.
1: Norberto and Valentina, thank you very much. Valentina Oropeza and Norberto Paredes from BBC Mundo. Situated at 5,290 meters above sea level in the barren, moon-like landscape of northern India's Ladakh region, Hanle rates 1 on the Bortley Dark Sky Scale, with 270 clear nights a year. Over the last few years, travelers have been drawn to Hanle not just for the jet-black skies, but also for the chance to experience astronomy, guided by locals who are now making the cosmos their livelihood. Amruta Durbe of BBC Marathi joined the fifth floor to tell us more.
3: Imagine you are at a place which during the day it has clear blue skies, but as the sun goes down, it gets dark and you just look up to the sky and there is no single spot that is empty. Each corner has something twinkling, shining, and the whole sky looks that way. That's Hanle.
1: Tell us why the sky in Hanle is so special.
3: So basically, Hanle is part of a region called Ladakh, and this place, the elevation is more than 14,700 feet. So that makes it very unique place, because when you are at such elevation, one impact on your body is you find it very difficult to breathe. But on the other way, it means there is less moisture in air. So there are less aerosols, less dust particles. So basically things that obstruct your view, those are not there in Hanle. Second thing is, Ladakh is situated in such a way that at one side there is Himalayan range, on the other side there is Karakoram mountain range, two huge mountain ranges. So Himalayan range blocks the monsoon that travels from south of India to north of India. Same way the Karakoram range blocks the westerly winds. That monsoon, that rain also does not reach in much quantities in Ladakh. So basically it rains very less in Ladakh. So that is also very beneficial because there are no clouds. And since it's remote, there is very less light pollution. So all these conditions make it perfect for sky observations.
1: Amruta, you went there to meet these women who are known as astro ambassadors. Tell me about them. Who are they? What do they do?
3: So these are young women. We met four of them, and we met few others also. But four of them whom we featured, they all are graduates. They are in their late 20s. And basically, these are the girls who have grown up in and around Hanle. And they are the ones who were chosen for this specific course. There was a batch of 24, all young men and women from these areas. And they were trained by Indian Institute of Astrophysics. Mm-hmm. They were trained in sky observation, night photography, and basics of astronomy, how to operate a telescope. And not just that, they were given a telescope. So now these women, they have telescopes, they have the knowledge, so they can host sky gazing sessions or watch parties right from their backyard.
1: And you went there for some sky gazing yourself. What did you see? Tell me about your experience.
3: Yes, we were there for 4 nights and it was amazing experience. First of all, being a city girl, I'm born and brought up in Mumbai. So there are very, very few stars that we get to see from Mumbai. There are obviously a lot of lights. And this place is where it's almost pitch dark. Once they turn off their lights at 11 o'clock every night, it's pitch dark. And when you look up the sky, it's amazing. This is something you've never seen before, experienced before. Imagine you are stepping out of the house or the homestay and you can visibly tell that, okay, this patch is the Milky Way. Because it's clearly visible with your naked eyes.
1: And tell me about these night sky tour guides.
3: These are young modern girls who have grown up in these villages. The four ones we met, they were kind of shy. But once we got to know them, they were really cool. They took us around. They welcomed us. They offered us tea. In Ladakhi culture, you offer your guests with tea and whatever milk products your home has. Because that's what hospitality means to them. And they are really young and ambitious girls. So now they were telling me that, okay, now we have approached the observatory saying that we need more modern telescopes. Teach us more. Or update us more about these, because now people also come prepared, or people also have many doubts. So they are also now keen to grow more of in this field. And I just asked them that, you know, since you've grown up in these villages, did you find the sky so amusing from the beginning? And they were like, no, earlier we used to look up, but we never noticed so many things. But now they actually follow the night sky. They know which planet is going to rise at what time or what kind of phenomena is happening. They know how to film moon craters. If you go and ask them what kind of settings should I have on my phone to click a good picture, they will tell you the settings. And they intend to continue this.
1: Amrita, I assume these women, young women, must have done very traditional chores and work in this village. How has this new job that they have affected their lives?
3: I asked them about that. What would they have done if not this job? And they said they would have tried for a government job, or they would have done the homestay chores. And now also during the day, they manage their homestays. They take care of their guests. But now with the sky gazing opportunity, they're doing really well financially. They mentioned that earlier they used to ask their parents for money, but now they don't need to do that. And they were really excited to tell me that how they could save money and buy new things for themselves. So they have become financially independent. And the more interesting thing is, many times it happens in India that once a girl gets married, she might not get to continue her job. So I asked them, what about you? And they were clear that we are not going to stop working. So even if we get married, we will keep continuing this work.
1: And Hanle is actually a dark sky reserve. Is there worry and fear that maybe there's going to be some more like light pollution and will make this stargazing experience more difficult?
3: Yeah, actually, I asked this to the observatory personnel also. And what they told us that it is a risk that more people come in, there will be more pollution of every sort. But these astro ambassadors, they are not just the ones who help you with sky gazing. They are also the ones who educate the tourists about what to do and what not to do when you are in Hanle. So they are the ones who tell you that, okay, if you are to travel somewhere from your homestay to somewhere, go before 9 o'clock, or if you are traveling after that, do not use the headlights upper beam, use the lower beam.
1: And as a person who's been there and visited there and stayed there, do you recommend it as a holiday spot?
3: Definitely. You should go. It's a bit tough terrain, I must tell that, because it's high altitude. Usually we just take it for granted that I can breathe normally. But when you land in Ladakh, you realize that, oh, oxygen is really important. But you should definitely go there.
1: Thank you very much, Amrita.
3: Thank you so much.
1: Amrita Durve of BBC Marathi. That's all from me, Farnak Amidi, and the rest of the Fifth Floor team. 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

0: This is the BBC World Service. I'm Johnny Diamond, and this is World Questions with questions, answers and discussion this month on Pakistan. The country stands tall right now on the world stage, the leader of its military praised by Donald Trump, its efforts as mediator in the Iran conflict acknowledged around the world. But that conflict is driving more and more of Pakistan into poverty, poverty that's already widespread, hard times for too many as the state reels from external shocks and domestic turmoil. Quite who runs Pakistan these days, the politicians, the state itself, the military, is hard to discern. One former prime minister languishes in prison, the media are muzzled, elections are suspect, and allegations fly that the courts have been politically weaponized. We have a fabulous panel of politicians and analysts to take questions and comment from people across the country. Join me for World Questions Pakistan right after the BBC World Service News.
1: BBC News with Govinda Gill. Police in the Indian capital Delhi have been detained. Hundreds of supporters of the Cockroach Junta party in lockdown areas of the city to stop the youth-led movement holding demonstrations. The protesters are demanding the resignation of India's election chief over revised voter lists they say favour the governing BJP. Our correspondent Arunaday Mukherjee reports from Delhi.
2: I've been witnessing police officials screening vehicles that are trying to snake through those barricades. Most of them are being stopped, asked about where they're going. They are stopping vehicles, especially those where there are young people sitting inside. They're taking down their details. In fact, at one such barricade, three people were actually detained in front of me. They were taken into a bus and then taken to an undisclosed location.
1: Among those detained was the movement's founder, Abhijit Dibke, as he arrived on a plane from Mumbai. President Zelensky says deadly glide bomb attacks on residential buildings in Zaporizhia are Russia's way of saying thank you for America's decision to lift sanctions on its diesel exports. 15 people, including three children, died in overnight Russian attacks. Toby Luckhurst reports from Kyiv.
3: Ukraine's national police said Russia hit residential areas of the city with five guided aerial bombs early in the morning. Images from the scene show leveled blocks of flats and rescue workers pulling wounded residents from the rubble. Ivan Fedorov, the governor of Zaporizhia Oblast, said three children were among the dead. Search and rescue operations are still ongoing. This attack follows strikes in the last few days on the cities of Kramatorsk and Priluki that killed dozens of people. Ukraine's foreign minister said that this week alone, around 100 civilians have died in Russian strikes.
1: Earlier, President Zelensky described as weak Donald Trump's decision to lift some sanctions so that Russia could supply America and global markets with diesel. The cost of diesel has surged since the US went to war on Iran in February. Tensions remain high in South Africa's coastal city of Durban after 2 days of violent protests against illegal immigration. Clashes have been reported between protesters and migrants in the city centre, with some demonstrators accusing them of possessing firearms. The authorities in KwaZulu-Natal have requested military support to help restore order and prevent further violence. The UN Secretary General Antonio Guterres says he's concerned by reports of Eritrean troops in Ethiopia's northern Tigray region. Mr. Guterres urged all sides to avoid actions that could further raise tensions and called on regional states with influence over the parties to support efforts to de-escalate the situation. His comments come a day after Ethiopia wrote to the UN Security Council accusing Eritrea of violating its sovereignty. World News from the BBC. Hundreds of thousands of people in Florida and Alabama have been left without power after Hurricane Isaias made landfall on the U.S. Gulf Coast. It brought winds of 150 kilometers per hour and torrential downpours. Both states have imposed mandatory evacuations on thousands of people due to the storm. Isaias is now heading north and has been downgraded to a tropical cyclone. Another journalist has been shot dead in Mexico, the ninth to be killed there this year. A human rights agency says an armed group in the southern Oaxaca state opened fire on a group of three people, including Hammurabi Huesca Mansona. It's unclear if he was the intended target. The death toll from a drone strike on a camp for displaced people in southeastern Sudan has risen to 41. UN officials say most of those killed were women and girls. The governor of Blue Nile State says the drone was launched from inside Ethiopia. Sudan has accused Addis Ababa of harbouring RSF paramilitary fighters. Ethiopia denies the allegations. President Trump has attacked Norway for the failure of the Nobel Committee to give him the Nobel Peace Prize. It's something he has long coveted and has spent much of his second term detailing the peace deals he believes he struck. After his credentials were again overlooked, Mr. Trump said the reputation of Norway, which hosts the committee, was damaged.
4: This is an indelible stain on the country of Norway and those people that made such a disgraceful and embarrassing decision. The Nobel Peace Prize has been forever discredited by a handful of radical ideologues who are anti-democracy and really enemies of civilization.
1: That's the latest world news from the BBC.
0: This is the BBC World Service. I'm Johnny Diamond, and welcome to World Questions, the programme that puts people and their questions right at the heart of the debate. This month, we examine Pakistan, a tumultuous jewel of South Asia, 260 million strong, mired in political intrigue, hard-pressed by poverty and buffeted by events in the world beyond, with ratcheting oil and gas and fertilizer prices, inflation and war all pressing in on an already fragile state, and a people, more and more of whom, have to make daily hard choices about eating, working and having a roof over their heads. Where strong leadership might make a difference, critics say that Pakistan's people instead see weak politicians, an overmighty military, corruption and the withering of basic freedoms. The former Prime Minister Imran Khan languishes in prison, his supporters on the edge of mass protest, his political opponents in control of the state and the security forces. Joining me here to debate the issues that most concern our audience is our panel. Rana Ihsan Afzal Khan is Commerce and Industries Coordinator to the Prime Minister Shehbaz Sharif. Thanks for joining us, Rana.
5: Thank you so much. Pleasure to be on your show.
0: Thank you. Zulfi Bukhari is a UK-based Pakistani politician and businessman. He's a member of the opposition PTI party, which was led by the former Prime Minister Imran Khan, and he served as special assistant to former Prime Minister Khan. Hello, Zulfi.
6: Hi there, everyone.
0: And finally, Absa Kamal is a journalist in Islamabad with extensive experience in politics and current affairs. Thank you to Absa for joining us.
7: Thank you so much, Johnny. It's great to be on your show.
0: It's wonderful to have you all. Thank you. Let's go straight to our first questioner. It is Ahmad, who comes to us from Peshawar. Ahmad, hello.
8: Hello. Thank you so much for the opportunity to ask a question. I would like to start with what I think is the major issue facing Pakistan today, surrounding the imprisonment of Imran Khan. How can current Pakistani government address this concern to rebuild the public's trust and confidence? And how can they restore the political stability?
0: Ahmed, thank you very much for your question. A little bit of background. Imran Khan left office in 2022, still a very popular figure in Pakistan. He was imprisoned in 2023. And in 2025 was given a 14-year sentence on a charge of land corruption. He has faced charges, more than 100 of them, but all except that land corruption charge have either been suspended or appealed or overturned. He is still in prison. A march by supporters of his on the capital started on Sunday and was due to arrive in Islamabad on Thursday, though the capital is very, very heavily locked down. May I start then with Zulfi Bukhari, a former special assistant to Imran Khan, the question about addressing citizens' expectations, rebuilding trust whilst Imran Khan is still in prison?
9: Yeah, I mean, it's a great question. I don't see the two go hand in hand. Pakistanis within Pakistan in particular, which was evident in the 2024 election mandate, where PTI clearly won the election and, you know, reported all across from all observers and electioners, was that one of the worst rigs, if not the worst rigged election in Pakistan. So there's, from their vote being stolen to where we are today, I don't think there's any confidence. There's a massive mistrust. I think, you know, the youth in particular, Pakistan's about 65% under the age of 35. I don't believe many of them, you know, believe in the current regime and the setup and the hybrid, whatever you want to call it. You know, the main underlining factor for that is because they see someone like Imran Khan, who, vote for him or not, or like him or not, kind of stands as a symbol of truth, justice, individual, someone who everyone kind of looks up to. Maybe not agree with him 100% politically, but people kind of see if this could happen to him, then we have no chance in the country.
0: Thank you very much. Absa Kamal, freelance journalist, TV presenter. The question about connecting citizens' aspirations and belief in the state with the imprisonment of the former prime minister.
6: Yes, I mean, in Pakistan, things run in full circle. And that's what we have seen in the past also. Whenever one party is in the government, their opposition leader is either in jail or is in exile. But intensity increases every time. What Imran Khan is going through right now is definitely something way more than what his opponents have gone through in the past. So yes, the intensity is increasing. This is troubling time for the PTI, which is definitely one of the most diverse and popular political party in the country. But I think the way forward, as I think Bilal has asked, the answer should be reconciliation among the political parties.
0: Absa, as we record this, a march is making its way of Imran Khan and PTI supporters towards a capital that has been sort of pretty much sealed off with shipping containers. I mean, how concerned is the government, the authorities by the march, and how much of a challenge is it to the government?
6: It is a challenge for the government because the CM of Khyber Pakhtunkhwa, where PTI, Imran Khan's party, rules, is bringing those protesters who are mainly young men. The government and the interior minister have openly announced that nobody will be allowed in the capital. So internet is shut down. It was very difficult to connect with you, Johnny, for this program today. And there are internet disruptions and shipping containers all over. The roads are not blocked at this point.
0: Thank you very much. Rana Ihsan Afsan Khan, coordinator to the Prime Minister for Commerce and Industry. Imran Khan's imprisonment does not go away as an issue.
10: Well, Johnny, the thing is, the judiciary does not work on expectations. And Imran Khan was convicted by the lower courts for corruption. So he's not a political prisoner. He was convicted by the judiciary and he has been sentenced. And there are other cases against him as well regarding 9th May and state gifts. So when you say that the people's expectation, this is a domain of the judiciary, not the domain of the government. So I want to again state that the judiciary of Pakistan is independent. They have found him guilty. And then he has a right of appeal in the higher courts when that session starts. So whatever comes out, we will go about it. We are not directly linked to his convictions. It's the judiciary which has convicted him, yeah.
0: So many of the charges that were also brought against the former prime minister have been either dismissed, overturned, or suspended. To you is just what? That's just the course of justice.
10: Yes, of course. I mean, the judiciary has, in some of the cases where the evidence was not good enough, he was proved innocent and he was let go. Where it was a straightforward case where misappropriation was done, corruption was done, he has been convicted. He is serving a sentence on corruption. And that is by the judiciary, not by the government.
0: Zulfikar, I can see you want to come in briefly, if you would, a former special advisor to Imran Khan.
9: You know, the lower courts, when he means lower courts, he means a kangaroo court set up in the same prison that Imran Khan is residing in. He wasn't taken to a lower court outside of the prison. They had to set up a special court so no one sees his name, no one sees his face, no one can hear what's going on inside. Half the hearings had to go on in a disturbed WhatsApp link, even though, you know, he was saying, just hear me live, and a Zoom link where he couldn't produce any of his evidence. The defense wasn't allowed to produce anything. And just for the correction, it wasn't 100 cases that he fought off. It was 200 cases that Imran Khan fought.
0: Thank you for the correction. Rana, briefly, because I do want to speak to our questioner about this. You wanted to respond.
10: So when the courts acquit him, that's fine. But when the courts find him guilty, they are kangaroo court. It doesn't work like that.
0: Okay. Ahmed, you asked the question about citizens' expectations and political instability.
5: If we take a look at today's condition, a lot of citizens are heading to the Islamabad to put a pressure on the current establishment and to and call for the release of Imran Khan. So when government does not fulfill the expectations of the citizens, it can bring a distance between the government and people. And that's why we're witnessing a lot of skillful youth and professionals are leaving the country, and investors are no longer entrusted to bring their capital to this country because they need a long-term predictability.
0: Ahmed, thank you very much for calling us. Let's go to our next questioner. It is Hafsa in Jamshoro in the Sindh province.
11: Since the start of the conflict of Iran and Pakistan, petrol has been increasing. Petrol prices have been increasing day by day. So it's affecting everything like education, food, and even our daily lives. My question is, how can the government control the pressure of these rising fuel prices and provide real relief to the Iraqi citizens? Thank you.
0: Thank you very much, Hafsa. The question, how can the government control the pressure caused by rising fuel prices and provide relief to ordinary citizens? Pakistan, like many Asian nations, has been very hard pressed by the rise in the price of oil and gas, and it should be said, fertilizer as well, as a result of the US-Israeli attack on Iran. Petrol is up over 50% since the beginning of the war. The same is the case for diesel. Liquid petroleum gas is up 42%. And of course, if you're not paying directly for those things, they have knock-on effects all the way through the economy. The government has reintroduced a subsidy for small vehicles. And of course, it comes in a country where just under a third of the country lives in poverty. That's less than a dollar a day. The question, how can the government control the pressure caused by rising fuel prices? Absa Kamal, journalist and TV presenter. Before you start, perhaps, can you tell me, have you noticed the impact of the rising fuel prices in everyday prices?
6: Absolutely. Everybody is asking this one question, that there is a petroleum prices crisis because of the war situation. But what about the levy the government has been increasing? And, you know, there's voices from within the government. The petroleum minister has written a letter to the finance minister about the levy, that it is making them even more unpopular among the masses. There was protest staged by Jamaat-e-Islami, a political religious party. I think there is a lot of mishandling. The way they are putting more taxes on the salaried class, they're taking out through the petroleum levy. So it is absolutely and clearly government's mishandling, and every single person living in this country, especially we have a huge population living under the poverty line, they are directly affected by this. It is definitely affecting the young people, especially because they do not have jobs. So I think it is such a tragedy that we have such a bright young population who are not getting any job opportunities in the country, then this petroleum crisis, and then a government that is not even addressing the issue properly. These subsidies do not bring in any change.
0: Zulfikar Bukhari, former special assistant to the opposition leader, former Prime Minister Imran Khan. The question is about how the government should control the pressure caused by rising fuel prices. Do you have a sort of direct answer to that?
9: A lot of the world has suffered due to the recent conflict, there's no doubt. But, you know, to put it all onto the conflict, as Ms. Absa rightly said, is unfair. This particular regime has been struggling with the economy from the minute that they, there was foot on ground. The last 4 years have been disastrous for Pakistan, let it be for the petrol prices, the levies that Absa mentioned, inflation in general. You know, CPI, when inflation was at like 38%, this year has been at 10.26%. They have actually messed up pretty much every single thing that Pakistan was going towards, let it be industrialization. If you go to any sector of the economy, the industrialists, the agriculturalists, the property market, everybody is unhappy. And the caller before, they rightly said, there's a massive brain drain. You can go around anywhere in the world, right, Johnny? You can be in London, or you can be in GCC, or you can be in the US. You will meet Pakistanis that will say that we will leave Pakistan for a less paid job just to be out due to the suffocation that they're facing over there.
0: Rana, you are coordinating commerce and industry with the Prime Minister. The pressure presumably is on you to provide some kind of assistance to the general population for these very high fuel prices. But at the same time, you know, you have fairly high debts and you have the pressure of the international community on you as well, not to put those subsidies in place. Is there any help that you can offer Pakistanis?
10: Well, Johnny, just to give a little bit of a background, when Imran Khan left, he was constitutionally removed from the premiership. They left with the current account a dollar deficit of $18 billion. And they walked out of the IMF reform program. So we dived into a default situation. But now, today, our credit ratings have improved. As Zulfi already mentioned, that we were at 38% inflation. We brought it down to almost 3-4%. That was a remarkable cut down on inflation. But obviously, now we're facing a cost push inflation because of the oil prices, and it has risen to 10%. But we have a stable market-based exchange rate. We're in an IMF program. The world, the multilaterals, they're happy with the reforms that are happening. We privatized the Pakistan International Airline. The reserves are building up. Our debt to GDP has reduced. So, Johnny, today we're an oil-importing country. And Absar talked about levies. The levies which we are imposing are around 27%. In oil importing countries, if you do an analysis, they tax oil products from 30 to 50%. So we're not taxing petroleum products at a higher rate. We devised a policy of subsidy to the people who really need it, the two-wheelers and the small cars. And up till now, it has been a massive success. 9 million people have registered and are availing that subsidy. And that means 9 million vehicles. And you can multiply it with the family number. So that's almost maybe, you know, 30, 40 million people are a part of this subsidy. And by this, we're reducing the price by 100 rupees. And the whole world is suffering. And, you know, we are managing it. We don't have any shortages. And then one more point. You know, they say there is a brain drain in Pakistan. There is no evidence of that. If you look at the people who are migrating out of Pakistan, Pakistanis, they range from 600,000 to 1 million. And that has been the average since the last 1.5 decades. So it's not increased.
0: Okay, let's get back to Hafsa.
11: Thank you for the answers. I agree that the GDP has increased as compared to the previous year.
0: Sorry, Hafsa, how does the rise in fuel prices affect you?
11: And teachers, so as I observed, that it affects more education. It is expected that the Friday classes may be suspended due to this issue because students could not afford to get the campus. So this is the main issue that affects the education of the students' life.
0: Hafsa, thank you so much for your question. Thank you so much for reflecting what's going on the ground in Pakistan. We're going to move on to our next questioner. It is Mohammed in Sangha in the Sindh province. Hello, Mohammed.
12: Is Pakistan military truly accountable to the law, or does it stand above it?
0: Question there. Is Pakistan's military truly accountable to the law, or does it stand above it? Pakistan is said to have what's called a hybrid system of government with elected governments, but a pretty significant input from the military on some key decisions. The chief of the defense forces, Asim Munir, was given lifetime immunity from arrest and prosecution by parliament last year. Rana, you're a coordinator to the prime minister. Do you accept the image, the phrasing about a hybrid system in Pakistan?
10: If you're going to define hybrid, that it is teamwork, maybe yes, but Pakistan is running by its constitution and the role of the military is defined in it. And yes, the military is running by the rules within the constitution framework. And we have serious issues regarding security. We are under attack by proxies from Afghanistan. India is influencing the war on terror in Pakistan. Terrorists are coming from Afghanistan. All evidence lead to that. BLA in Balochistan is being sponsored by Indian government, and we have evidence and we've shared that evidence internationally. So yes, we have security concerns in Khyber Pakhtunkhwa. We have a military deployed in Balochistan, and they are fighting at the forefront. And, we have issues at the Indian border as well. So these are security concerns which are ongoing, and military has a role in those security issues and things related to that.
0: Thank you very much indeed. Absa Kamal, a journalist and TV presenter. The question is, is Pakistan's military truly accountable to the law, or does it stand above it?
6: Pakistan has a very strong military establishment, and when there is when you're so strong, then the immunity, you have the kind of immunity. But also, now when we are talking about it, it is an established fact that the country needs a strong military. After a conflict last year with India, a common people now even understand the fact that a strong military is needed to survive geographically where we are positioned, right next to Afghanistan, then the kind of extremism and terrorism that we are facing right now in Khyber Pakhtunkhwa, and the separatism in Balochistan, and now the separatist and the terrorist are collaborating. So it is absolutely, there are serious security problems that a strong military is needed for.
0: It is said by some that the military has an over-large role. Zulfikar, former special assistant to Imran Khan. The question about, is the military truly accountable to the law, or does it stand above it?
9: The short answer is no, it's not accountable to the law. And it sits above it, and most of the time it actually makes it. So, there's no need to beat around the bush. I just want to put something very quickly in perspective of both the panelists. I agree with some points that they've said. For example, that, when you look at Pakistan, when you look at its military establishment, you can't look at it with the lens of the West. We have a complete different geopolitical, geographical situation with Afghanistan, India, Iran, and China. And then obviously many insurgencies backed by India itself. So we sit very differently compared to other countries, and hence why our military requires a different role than perhaps other militaries of the West or any other country may have. But the difference is that, where do you draw the line? What's happened in the past, it's never been like this. It's completely factually wrong if you give any example of history of what is taking place today. Like Ms. Absa rightly said, their own defense minister said this is a hybrid system because there's no justification for why they are there otherwise. What the military has often done in the past, let it be with the late Benazir Bhutto, let it be with the current Prime Minister Shahbaz Sharif's brother Nawaz Sharif, they were always winning the election. Every time Benazir Bhutto has won the election, she's genuinely won the election. And I will say, every time that Nawaz Sharif has won the election, in particular when he's become prime minister only, he has actually won the election. The difference comes in that when they're about to win that next election, it becomes intel for the intelligence agencies, for the military establishment. So they will come to whoever the prime minister in waiting is and say, look, you're going to win the next election. We're with you. We're going to support you. And at that point, you guys shake hands and you're on the same page, or you're not. And every single time you'll be on the same page because you're going to win the elections anyways. And you have to work well with, obviously, probably the strongest component in the country.
0: The question was, of course, about the role of the military and the accountability of the military. Mohammed, the question you've asked certainly suggests that you believe the military is above the law in Pakistan.
13: And yes, I'm not against the military. I really want Pakistan military to be strong for Pakistan's defense. Yes, I know there is terrorism, but no institution should be powerful enough to be above the law.
0: Okay, thank you very much, Mohammed. Thank you very much. Slightly difficult line to you there, but I think we got the gist of what you were saying. We're going to pause there for the news. We'll be back with our panel and our audience for more BBC World Questions Pakistan in just a moment.
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0: 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I'm Johnny Diamond, and you're listening to World Questions, debating the future of Pakistan. So far, we've discussed the imprisonment of former Prime Minister Imran Khan, the cost of living, and the role of the military. Next, we'll be discussing Pakistan's global role and whether it translates into domestic prosperity, and if there's any point in going out to vote in the country. Join us for more World Questions Pakistan, straight after the BBC World Service news.
1: BBC News with Govinda Gill. Police in the Indian capital Delhi have detained hundreds of supporters of the Cockroach Junta Party and locked down areas of the city to stop the youth-led movement holding demonstrations. The protesters are demanding the resignation of India's election chief over revised voter lists they say favour the governing BJP. President Zelensky of Ukraine says deadly glide bomb attacks on residential buildings in Zaporizhia are Russia's way of saying thank you for America's decision to lift sanctions on its diesel exports. 15 people were killed. After 2 days of violent anti-migrant protests, tensions remain high in the South African city of Durban. More clashes have been reported between protesters and migrants in the city centre. Yemeni military officials say government forces are advancing against Houthi rebels in areas around the Bab al-Mandeb Strait. The Houthis say they've repelled the attack. The UN Secretary General Antonio Guterres says he's concerned by reports of Eritrean troops entering Ethiopia's Tigray region. Mr. Guterres called on states in the region to support efforts to de-escalate the situation. Kenya suspended government meetings and conferences in hotels after reporting its first Ebola case. Health officials say the move is part of efforts to contain the spread of the virus. The number of people known to have died in a drone strike on a camp for displaced people in southeastern Sudan has risen to 41. Most of them were women and girls. The former mayor of the Chinese city of Wuhan, whose term in office coincided with the COVID outbreak there that became a global pandemic, has been imprisoned for corruption. He was found guilty of accepting business bribes of over $9 million and received a 14-year sentence. That's the latest BBC News.
0: Hello, I'm Johnny Diamond. This is the BBC World Service. You're listening to World Questions, debating the future of Pakistan. People from across this vast South Asian country have been putting their questions to our panel. Before we hear from our next questioner, let me reintroduce that panel to you. Rana Ihsan Afzal Khan is Coordinator on Commerce and Industries to the Prime Minister, Shehbaz Sharif. Zulfi Bukhari is a UK-based Pakistani politician and businessman, a member of the opposition PTI party. He was special assistant to the now imprisoned former Prime Minister Imran Khan. And finally, Absar Kamal is a journalist in Islamabad with extensive experience in politics and current affairs. Welcome back to you all. I'm going to go straight to our next questioner, and it is Hamdan. Hello, Hamdan.
2: I'm from Punjab. Pakistan has historically leveraged its diplomatic influence to mediate international accession, from its role in the China-US rapprochement to US-Iran mediation. Yet this diplomatic goodwill does not appear to translate proportionality into bilateral trust. Why does international confidence in Pakistan remain relatively weak despite its continued diplomatic effort?
0: Hamdan, thank you very much indeed. Because the line was a bit ropey there, I'm going to repeat your question, if I may. Pakistan has historically leveraged its diplomatic influence to mediate international relations, from its role in the China-US rapprochement to US-Iran mediation. But this diplomatic goodwill, says Hamdan, does not appear to translate proportionally into bilateral trust, passport strength, or Pakistan's global image. Why, asks Hamdan, does international confidence in Pakistan remain relatively weak despite its continuous diplomatic efforts? It's right at the heart of so many international issues, bordering, of course, you know, India, Afghanistan, Iran, China. It's a nuclear power. It's got a big military. It had those talks that it led to try and get an end to the US-Iran war. But, asks Hamdan, why is it relatively weak despite all of those efforts? Zulfikar Bikari, former special assistant

0: to the former Prime Minister Imran Khan. Why is Pakistan sort of punching below its weight internationally?
1: I mean, I would kind of disagree in a way. I think at the moment, Pakistan probably is trying to punch way above its weight. I think, you know, they've tried a diplomatic effort. I don't want to play politics on it. I think lots of innocent lives can be saved if Qatar or Pakistan makes a breakthrough in this particular conflict, and it's much needed for the world. So I don't see really any joy in it. I'm Imran Khan's advisor to international relations as well. So the meetings that I have, I don't feel that Pakistan has that leverage that the Prime Minister at the moment is liking to portray in any way. You know, we've had a tendency in the past as well. Even when we were in power, we had many meetings in the White House. And one of the main issues was that we always overpromise and underdeliver on many things. And so I think countries do feel let down when we try to overposture ourselves. But when it comes to a particular conflict, I stand by that. Anything that saves lives in any part of the world, I think it'd be great if Pakistan could play a hand in it, despite whichever government it is.
0: Thank you. Absar Kamal, the suggestion is that Pakistan does not benefit from its diplomatic heavy lifting, whether it's the Iran-US talks or whether it's all the work that it has to do in the region, because it is a challenging region. Is that fair? Is there a sort of payback for the people of Pakistan?
2: Not in the case of Pakistan's role in US-Iran mediation, because before that, Pakistan was diplomatically in complete isolation and was seen only from the lens of security and terrorism. I think the role Pakistan has played with Iran and US, it has brought in Pakistan, and Pakistan is seen as a peacemaker in this context. That is a big achievement in itself. But how it can translate in the future is another topic. Then Pakistan's recent defense pact jointly with Saudi Arabia and Turkey, it is also a new strategic phase, and it is seen like that in around the world. But yeah, there are challenges, including how we can translate it, all of these relations, into our own benefit. But the challenge is to have good relations with the neighboring countries like Afghanistan. And Pakistan and Afghanistan relations are at their record low right now. It has a lot to do with Afghan Taliban and their stubbornness in their policy, and also with neighboring India. Also, balancing ties with US and China. These are all the challenges that Pakistan faces.
0: Thank you very much indeed. Rana Ihsan Afzan Khan, Coordinator for Commerce and Industry with the Prime Minister. Do you accept, whilst it's nice to walk on the world stage, if you're a leader of Pakistan, it doesn't bring much to the people of Pakistan?
3: I would not tend to agree with that statement. Pakistan has really worked for world peace, and it has been recognized by Iran. It has been recognized by US and the world over. If you know, the question is specifically that will it translate into the economic benefit or investments coming into Pakistan? Yes, that will come. What is stopping it right now is the security situation in Pakistan, the Afghan Taliban, making havoc through the terrorism that they're spreading. So I think, there are a lot of MEUs in the pipeline. There is a lot of interest, Saudi investment pipeline, the Chinese investment pipeline, and a lot of interest from the U.S. Businessmen as well into the mines and mineral sector. What is holding it back? As I've already mentioned, the security situation, we are dealing with it head on right now, currently, and we feel that we will overcome that issue. Yes, we are taking a strict stance with the Afghan Taliban, but what we are requesting is very simple. We are only requesting that Afghanistan should not be used for spreading terrorism in Pakistan. And once we have a better security situation, I believe that this international standing that Pakistan has achieved will really benefit the people in economic terms as well. And we will see a lot of FDI coming to Pakistan. We are hopeful.
0: Thank you very much indeed. Zulfikar, you wanted to make a quick point.
1: Look, I just want to say again, not downplaying Pakistan's role to bring peace in this conflict, but no, I don't think it translates to anything economically onto the people at all. It really hasn't in the past as well, probably, and it won't now. You know, being a hired gun, brings in maybe a short influx of some kind of deal, but it doesn't bring in countries and sovereign wealth. Let it be GCC countries, let it be the US, let it be others. They'll put a whole pipeline in front of you. but none of them will ever materialize. We're 4 years into a government now. You can mark my words, in the next 24 months as well, you won't see anything that will really materialize. If anything, God forbid, I don't want to speak too soon, we don't want to put Pakistan to a situation where we did with Afghanistan, where we have gone into a war which wasn't ours and which ended up costing our country even more.
0: Okay, we will leave that one there. Thank you very much indeed. Thank you to our questioner, Hamdan. Thank you, and apologies that the line was pretty choppy from him. We'll go to our next question. It's from Mihak in Jauharabad in Punjab province. Hello, Mihak.
4: Yeah, I just reached the legitimate age of voting in Pakistan, and I'm very concerned about the unprecedented interference in the electoral process. For a country to run and function smoothly, it should have a clear-cut system of governance and elections. In Pakistan, our votes mean nothing. We don't have a say in who our leaders are, as we saw in the last elections. What is the solution to this?
0: Thank you very much, Mihak. Thank you. I mean, the argument here is that a combination of military influence and a very unlevel playing field. I mean, in the last election, there was very strong criticism of how it was carried out by the Commonwealth, by the EU, by the British Foreign Secretary of the time. Absa Kamal, our votes mean nothing, says Mihak. We don't have a say in who our leaders are. What is the solution to this?
2: Absolutely. Mehak is absolutely right with her concerns, and every other young person in this country is. They took a lot of interest in the 2024 election, but the way this election was rigged, we have not seen it in the past. All the elections, even in the history of this country, were controversial. But what happened in this election was a lot of pre-poll rigging. A common symbol from a popular political party, which is a national level party, was taken, and the people were left confused. But hats off to the followers and voters of PTI that they still located their election symbol and voted for their political party. But the results did not, in their view, come out. But the election was also not probed, which is also raises a lot of questions. I think there is a very clear perception among the people of Pakistan, especially the young people, that only those the powerful quarters want can win the election. And if we are at a very critical stage when it comes to Pakistan's elections, that the people who are voting, the vote will not come out for the political party they have voted. So yes, the 2024 elections have set new records of rigging, pre-poll rigging, and rigging on the day of election. Only I think if we let the voters decide, then we can move forward. And there's a lot of, I think, improvement that has to be done in the electoral systems. But whoever comes into power, they never do anything about it.
0: Thank you very much. Rana Khan, Coordinator on Commerce and Industry to the Prime Minister. Absa says elections are always challenging times, and there's always been a degree of, I mean, call it rigging or call it interference, whatever you want to. But 2024, the most recent one, went to completely different levels. How do you respond to that? How do you respond to the concern of our questioner, Mihak?
3: Well, there have been allegations of rigging in each and every election that has taken place in Pakistan. Also in the 2024 election, there are allegations of rigging. If you look at the KPK province where PTI has formed a government, there are allegations of rigging from JUIF. They feel that their mandate was stolen by PTI. So we see that there is this trend, and there is a lot of work that needs to be done. And this is an area which needs reform. It is up to the political parties to sit together and work on election reforms. These are the areas where the opposition and the government need to collaborate. But sadly,
0: PTI was not allowed to stand in the last elections. It wasn't allowed to use its own symbol, which is hugely important in a country where a large proportion of people are illiterate. The internet was blocked on election day, which people said was outrageously difficult for organising anything on the day itself. This wasn't just a question of a mild bit of meddling here or there.
3: Well, Johnny, the fact that they were not given a party symbol was that according to their own party constitution, they did not do the things that were required, the election that within the party. So they violated their own party constitution. And when the Election Commission of Pakistan audited, they had failed to do the procedures that was. So it was their own fault which by which the party symbol was not given. But yes, I admit that election reforms are required in the country. Yes, there have been dragging allegations in all the elections, but what is the solution? The solution is that all political parties should leave aside their personal agendas and sit together for the national cause and work on election reforms.
0: Zulfi Bukhari, former special advisor to the imprisoned Imran Khan.
1: Yeah, I mean, look, I think Mr. Rana is trying to, he's putting on a very good brave face and doing the best he can, and credit to him. I agree with him entirely. Let's sit across the table and let's talk about it. Let's open up 15 of the ballot boxes of the 2024 elections, all of your choice. And I'm happy to go through every single vote and see exactly how slightly rigged this election was. He talks about that we should come to consensus of how to improve elections. Okay, well, the president of Pakistan at the time had approved EVMs for this 2024 election. The government came in, electronic voting machines, their government came in, they straight away, first thing, what did they do? Let's knock it out. So every single thing that is put there to have some control over the merit of the election was whacked out straight away. They didn't have 13,000 people in prison. We did. Our symbol didn't get taken away. We did, by their election commissioner. We had not our first tier people even as candidates. We were down to a third or fourth because everyone had to be in hiding, disqualified, arrested, abducted. At that time, in fact, during the election, you weren't even arrested. You were just abducted for weeks. And then you would come back out after the elections were over. You would be released in some corner of the road. Where the military establishment has a golden this time is that they have a guy that they know doesn't have a backbone because he has absolutely zero votes. So they can't even begin to fight back on anything. They've created an alternative Supreme Court. So when you're talking about the judiciary, it's gone pretty much, right? So they've got an alternative Supreme Court there along with everything else. So the point is that there's overstepping going on because there is no foundation to this government in terms of a public mandate of any sort whatsoever.
0: Okay, I want to, Rana, you won't clearly want to come back, and Absa as well. Absa in a moment. Rana first. A slew of very serious allegations, but particularly about the current prime minister and the way in which he is or isn't overridden.
3: Well, these are all allegations which have to be proved in the courts of Election Commission of Pakistan.
0: I mean, there were a fair number of outside bodies, with respect, Rana, there really were a fair number of outside bodies who said it just was not fair, the election. The EU said, we regret the lack of a level playing field. Now, those are boring words, but they're essentially saying that election was unfair.
3: You know, I'd just like to point out that the Election Commissioner of Pakistan was appointed by Imran Khan himself. He's not our Election Commissioner, and he was appointed by the process. And regarding the allegations, as I've already admitted, that there have been allegations in all the elections, and reforms are required. Regarding the EVM that he mentioned, obviously that was a solo project of the PTI, and the rest of the political parties were not on board. So the solution, if there is to be any, is that all political parties sit for election reforms in the parliament and work together. And the government is willing to go ahead in that direction. All the politics PTI is doing is Khan-centric or trying to get him out of jail based on propagandas. So there is a, you know, there's no working relationship, which is not the government's fault. The Prime Minister at several points has offered PTI to work on national agendas, not personal agendas, but that's not their priority.
0: Okay. I want to stick on this issue of elections for the moment. I want to come back to our questioner in a moment, Mihak, but Absa, you wanted to make a point or two on this one.
2: I think the parties in government right now, how people are losing their faith in electoral system, it should really worry them. In 2024, the kind of unusual interest the people of Pakistan took in the elections is something I've not seen in my lifetime. And they were the most women who registered themselves as voters. There were elderly people waiting outside the polling stations for them to be open. This is something we have not seen visually or never heard of forever, you know. And also, I think why it should worry these political parties in the government, because it directly connects with their survival, their political survival in the future, as well as the future of democracy in this country. So people losing their complete faith in the electoral system, I think it is very concerning.
0: Thank you very much. Let's get back, if we may, to Mihak. You now have a vote. Is it worth anything, your vote?
4: No, I don't think so, that my vote is worth anything. As Mr. Rana repeatedly stated, that there were allegations of rigging. These were not mere allegations. We saw in front of our very eyes what happened. You cannot deny that. You should at least accept that so that we can move forward and sort things out. They should at least sit down and they should try to make it work, because we want to choose our leaders. And I think there should be a dialogue. I don't know if they really want it or not, but there should be a dialogue and things should work out the way we want them to work out.
0: Mihak, thank you so much for sharing your voice with us, sharing your thoughts with us. Thank you very much. We're going to go to our last question. It's from Wakas in the capital, in Islamabad. Wakas, hello.
5: I'm a journalist, so I have a question regarding journalism right now, what's going on in Pakistan. Journalists in Pakistan are being forcibly disappeared and framed simply for speaking the truth and writing the truth. Many have been illegally outside from their jobs. Recently, my own house was raided to detain me, despite the fact that I belong to the national and international media. My question is, what is government trying to hide by silencing the truth?
0: Thank you very much, Wakas. It has to be said, to be a journalist, an independent journalist in Pakistan, is to be a brave man or woman indeed. The media monitoring group Reporters Without Borders places Pakistan 153rd out of 180 countries when it comes to media freedom. And the freedom that they're was has been restricted further, with movement restrictions on local and international journalists that have led to protests outside and inside the country. Zulfi Bukhari, how can the situation of media freedom be improved?
1: Make no mistake, Johnny, Pakistan at the moment is not a democratic country by any means. It's a martial law with a veneer of democracy. That's all it is at the moment. So when you have something like that, obviously all other freedoms will be curtailed, including journalism, right? So you've got Balochistan burning, you've got KP covered with terrorism, you've got the rest of the Pakistan, like I told you, 305% increase in terrorism. You've got all these things going on in the country and everyone's wrong, right? Suddenly this prime minister has got it right and he thinks everything is wrong. And either somebody's a spy or they're a double agent or they're across the border. But there's no looking within and the whole country's on fire, but everything seems to be okay and we're somehow still at
0: would home. You would want to see media freedom, press freedom bolstered?
1: When we had the November 26th protests, and I remember there was lots of people that got killed by the government, you know, when I was calling up the international journalists, because again, that's under my ambit as advisor to Imran Khan on international media as well, they were scared to report the deaths, so they would go into the hospital and they would then say, look, speak to the nurse and quote her, don't quote our thing, because we're being followed. The local correspondents are being followed. If they report, they're getting picked up. And finally, we convinced a couple of news outlets to just report what they saw. And they came out with, you know, 11, 12 deaths where people were shot with snipers and so on and so forth. So you're seeing this all across. Al Jazeera is not allowed at the moment. BBC is heavily restricted in Pakistan in terms of movement and reporting as well. So, I mean, no one has really seen this. And I feel my heart went out when Mehak spoke. And not because she's anti the government at the moment. It's because we need to take a step back and realize that what are we really creating? And, you know, I would use this platform to approach people like Mr. Rana, who is a very educated, eloquent man. You know, you need to kind of sit back and think, what are we giving our children? A girl like Mehak, in her mind, at just turning at the age of to be allowed to vote, right? So she's turning 18 and she's looking all with the most amount of pessimism towards her own country. You know, we've given her nothing. I mean, that's like a...
0: Let me put this to Rana Khan. Rana, the tightening of restrictions on domestic and international media. Without a free media, you don't have a free country, do you?
3: The thing is, Pakistan has a very dynamic media framework. We have like 20 or 30 news channels, and they have political debates starting at 7 p.m. all the way up to 12 till midnight, where all party representatives from PTI and all the political parties come and they debate, they talk their mind.
0: International journalists need permission now to report from anywhere except Lahore, Karachi and Islamabad. Permissions that did some, and sometimes don't even get a reply when they make an application.
3: Well, we have a security situation in Pakistan currently, and we have a responsibility to protect foreign people who come to Pakistan. So yes, there are these requirements which are there to protect those people. And we are fighting a war on terrorism in Pakistan currently. So we have the situation, but you have social media, you have thousands of YouTube channel people. But obviously, there are rules and laws that have been made to curb misinformation. We are a population of 260 million people who are diverse. And there are many fault lines in the country which can be manipulated. There is a struggle to curb misinformation and propaganda, and laws have been implemented. But yes, there is space for improvement. But people are not free to speak. I wouldn't agree with that. You switch on a TV channel, any news channel around from 7 to 11 o'clock, and you will see a PTI spokesperson speaking against military, speaking against our performance, you know, totally taking us on head on. That doesn't seem like any media censorship. You just switch on a TV talk show, a news channel, anyone you have 20 or 30 to shift from, and you will find out how vibrant the political debate in Pakistan is. Political debate is happening at the nook and corners of Pakistan.
0: Rana, thank you very much indeed. We happen to have a journalist on the panel, Absa Kamal, journalist, TV presenter. I mean, do you agree with the way that he sums up the situation for Pakistan and free speech?
2: We have, as Rana Ehsan was saying, we have a lot of TV channels. There's a lot of chatter, but the debate and the news is very controlled. Sometimes it is unnecessary control. Then there is self-censorship, as Johnny. So the journalists cannot report freely. We have seen better times. Even during the military rule of Pervez Musharraf, the debates were way more open than how we are discussing now. There's more journalists are losing their jobs. And above everything, I think every political party has had the similar type of approach towards the freedom of speech. The concept does not exist for them when they come into power. But when they are in opposition, they are all friendly with the journalist. A law, PICA law, was introduced by PMLN. Then when PTI, Imran Khan's PTI, came into power, they amended that law and made it more strong. And now they have amended it again during this government. And now they have added Section 26A to it, which actually punishes you for online fake news. But who decides or who defines if it is fake news? It is the authorities. So many journalists are, they have cases on them. They are arrested. They're being intimidated and harassed, as well as so many of our colleagues have been losing their jobs. So you have to be very controlled to be seen and to be part of that media that Rana Ehsan is talking about. We have probably more than 40 news channels, but they are all mostly giving what the government, what the state narrative is. And they, yes, there's an open political debate, but there's no critical questioning. And it is affecting the media in another way also. We are losing trust of the people. People are moving more towards the online platforms or individuals who are giving, even if they're not professionally reporting online. It is a crisis for journalism in Pakistan right now. We are not allowed to publish Imran Khan's photos or videos or air his statements on TV. It was the same case during when Imran Khan was ruling. We were not allowed to interview Nawaz Sharif or air his speeches. The interview of former and now President Asif Ali Zardari was cancelled and banned. So these politicians were banned at that time. And now the intensity has increased and only journalism is suffering.
0: Thank you very much indeed. We're going to leave it there. I'm extremely grateful for the responses of our panelists. That is all we have time for in this edition of World Questions Pakistan. On behalf of my producer, Helen Tanner, and the BBC World Service, a huge thank you to our panel who have spent their time and given us their experience. Of course, to all of you listening wherever you are around the world. And thank you, of course, to our questioners who've contributed so much. In our next edition in November, we will debate the future of Colombia. I am Johnny Diamond. Until next time.

0: Welcome to NewsHour from the World Service of the BBC. This is Owen Bennett-Jones, and today, India's cockroach movement is back. Its leader has been arrested after demanding the resignation of the election commissioner.
1: You can see where the nation is heading. They are here to arrest us directly from the flight. This is dictatorship where Delhi police has entered in the flight and trying to arrest us.
0: We have an interview with the journalist expelled from Latvia because of his views on the Russia-Ukraine war.
2: The forces that are trying to persecute me, who subject me to political persecution, they want to erase the space for open and safe debate about the reasons for this conflict.
0: The Ukrainian Special Forces soldier on trial in Germany for sabotaging the Russia-Germany pipeline, and a re-evaluation of Whitney Houston. But first of all, let's get the news.
3: BBC News with Govinda Gill. Police in the Indian capital Delhi have detained hundreds of supporters of the cockroach Janata Party and locked down areas of the city to stop the youth-led movement holding demonstrations. They're demanding the resignation of India's election chief over revised voter lists they say favour the governing BJP. That's denied by the commission. Arunoday Mukherjee is in Delhi.
4: We've seen sporadic protests, and that's been the call from a lot of these leaders as they are detained. They say that, look, wherever you can get till, if you're stopped, just make that your protest site. Try and resist the police. It's okay to be detained. That's the message that is coming out. I am at one of the barricades leading towards central Delhi, where the police is here in heavy presence. They are checking every car to ensure that no one is heading towards that particular place. They're questioning people. In fact, they're even taking out some people from their auto rickshaws or cars, questioning them, writing down their details. Some of them here where I was have also been picked up and taken away to other locations.
3: President Zelensky says deadly glide bomb attacks on residential buildings in Zaporizhia are Russia's way of saying thank you for America's decision to lift sanctions on its diesel exports and allow Russia to sell over 300,000 tons of oil on the global market. 15 people, including three children, died in overnight Russian attacks. Our business correspondent is Mark Ashdown.
5: America uses about 3.6 million barrels a day. This equates to about 2.25 million barrels. So it is about half a day's consumption in America. But prices have been sky high at the pumps for a while now. If you track back to February, it was $3.75 a gallon. Now we're talking $6.20. And that is a sort of threshold, I think, which he feels he has to try and get down. Repeated Ukrainian bombing raids on Russian refineries is estimated to have lowered production by about 30%. So it could be difficult logistically just to get this stuff out. And then the political issues. Will there be pressure from nations who find it unpalatable, the idea of using Russian oil?
3: Tensions remain high in South Africa's coastal city of Durban after 2 days of violent protests against illegal immigration. Clashes have been reported between protesters and migrants in the city centre, with some demonstrators accusing them of possessing firearms. Kenya suspended government meetings and conferences in hotels after reporting its first Ebola case. Health officials say the move's part of efforts to contain the spread of the virus. The patient, a Kenyan citizen, died on Monday after travelling from the Democratic Republic of Congo through Uganda. On Friday, Kenya's Assistant Minister of Health, Mary Muthoni, made this appeal.
6: Please remain calm and get your information only from official Ministry of Health channels. Avoid touching the body fluids of sick people and those who have died from unknown illnesses.
3: World News from the BBC. The UN Secretary General Antonio Guterres says he's concerned by reports of Eritrean troops in Ethiopia's northern Tigray region. Mr. Guterres urged all sides to avoid actions that could further raise tensions and called on regional states with influence over the parties to support efforts to de-escalate the situation. His comments come a day after Ethiopia wrote to the UN Security Council accusing Eritrea of violating its sovereignty. Another journalist has been shot dead in Mexico, the ninth to be killed there this year. A human rights agency says an armed group in the southern Oaxaca state opened fire on a group of three people, including Hammurabi Huesca Manzano. It's unclear if he was the intended target. He was the owner of a news website that focused on local politics. The former mayor of the Chinese city of Wuhan, whose term coincided with the COVID outbreak there that became a global pandemic, has been imprisoned for corruption. Zhou Xianwang was found guilty of accepting business bribes of over $9 million and received a 14-year sentence. The Philadelphia Police Department says an Anthropic artificial intelligence model submitted a fabricated tip-off about an unsolved murder through one of its websites. Callum May has the details.
7: The police department said the fake tip purported to come from someone who claimed they saw someone matching a description which had been given by the authorities. It was uploaded to its website, phillyunsolvedmurders.com. The force said it was told by Anthropic that the tip came about because the model had been testing interactions with randomly selected sites. The test ended when the firm discovered what had happened. The tip itself had been flagged as spam and had never reached investigators. Police criticised Anthropic for the delay in detecting and reporting the fake tip.
3: BBC News.
0: Hello and welcome to NewsHour from the World Service of the BBC, live from London. This is Owen Bennett-Jones. In May this year, the Indian Chief Justice described unemployed young Indians as cockroaches, and he had no idea what he was starting. Young Indians embraced the insult, and their digital campaigning was so effective that back in July, they forced the resignation of the Education Secretary. And they are campaigning again, this time demanding another resignation. They want the Election Commissioner to stand down because of his attempt to either clean up or, as the cockroaches believe, manipulate the list of voters in India. They say more than 130 million names have been deleted from India's electoral roll. The authorities have said the Commission's Special Intensive Revision, which is what it's called, is just a draft to remove duplicates and ineligible entries. Well, tens of thousands of security personnel have been deployed in Delhi, roads barricaded, just to stop this latest cockroach janta party demonstration. And this was in Delhi this morning. So that's a protester being arrested there. She's saying, check my bag, we're just going to the protest. The cockroach group says that its leader, Abhijit Dibke, is amongst hundreds detained since Friday. And on board a plane when he was going to Delhi for this, he recorded a video posted online by the cockroach janta party.
1: You can see where the nation is heading. They are here to arrest us directly from the flight. This is dictatorship where Delhi police has entered in the flight and trying to arrest us.
0: Well, Dibke, who has said he's prepared to go to jail, actually began this movement in May. And the BBC spoke to one protester in Delhi. She was speaking through a face mask, so her voice sounds a bit muffled.
8: I'm here today for this protest because I feel like the very definition of India for me is democracy. And the amount of effort that has gone into establishing this as a democracy is insurmountable. Like, if we do not show up right now, literally something that is as foundational as India being a democracy is going to be challenged. I mean, like, there's no point of me going to vote if my vote does not count. I think I'm here to make my vote count.
0: Well, she too was detained just a few minutes after she made those comments to the BBC. And I'm joined from Delhi now by our correspondent there, Arunoday Mukherjee. So just bring us up to date, as it were. What's happening now?
9: Well, it started out as a day which would have seen protests unfold at a large scale. But what the Delhi police has managed to do is they've managed to turn it into a day of massive crackdown. So if anyone had the intention of protesting, they managed to intercept them and pack them into buses and take them to undisclosed locations. That's really been the common theme that we've witnessed through the day at different parts of the capital. So there have been leaders before they were detained calling others through social media to carry on the protest, saying that if they detain you, just stop where you are and turn that into your protest site rather than heading off and in a
4: you know, to congregate at a particular location. But the Delhi police has rounded up hundreds of protesters through the day. So we've seen sporadic protests play out in some parts, but they haven't been in very large numbers because the police has just been very swift in ensuring that they get nowhere to the intended protest site, or they manage to sort of make any kind of an impact.
0: So you're really saying that the authorities are on top of this, really?
4: Well, that's what they're doing, and that's what we've witnessed, and that's what is also inviting a lot of criticism, because the protesters and critics say that this is trampling on their fundamental right to protest. They are saying this is not done in a democracy. They have a right to raise their voices. They have a right to go where they please and congregate. But the Delhi police's argument is that they didn't get the proper permissions on time, so they couldn't grant this, and essentially justifying their actions, saying that this is to prioritize Delhi's safety and security. But the kind of measures that they've taken is unprecedented. They've got the intended protest site and a 4-kilometer radius around it has no internet connectivity. You can't go in and out without having any kind of connection over there. They're ensuring metro stations, which is equivalent to your tube stations in the UK, they have been shut down, several of them. Many trains have not been allowed to reach Delhi. So every step has been taken to ensure protesters cannot reach Delhi, so that the optics are under the Delhi police's control. That's where they are inviting a lot of criticism. Many are saying that this just demonstrates the fear that authorities have, which is against what appears to be a genuine protest, is what they say. Opposition parties, we've seen several leaders from these opposition parties also been detained by the police, taken to undisclosed locations. And I think what a lot of people are now asking is, what next? If a lot of these faces and leaders are being detained, what happens to the movement? Because the tension and anger continues to simmer. And, you know, I was looking at the commentary on social media. A lot of people are asking if this is going to be the tactic employed by the Delhi police. Is this going to further ignite more anger on the streets? That is really going to be the question that, you know, that is being asked at the moment. It remains to be seen what happens next, really.
0: All right. Thank you very much. That was Arunoday Mukherjee, our correspondent in Delhi. Let's get a particular point of view now. It is one of those 130 million people who have been removed from the electoral list. It is Uday Chandra, professor in comparative politics and international relations at Ashoka University. And I ask, first of all, how does he know that he's no longer on the list?
10: The provisional officer on duty asked me if I could prove I was there on the voter rolls in 2002. If I wasn't there myself, I could say a father or mother or grandparent. I could use anyone else's ID, you know, someone connected with me, and I could also establish a continuity with the last voter updation survey, which happened in 2002. If one didn't have those paper trails, which I don't, then I have to register as a wholly new voter.
0: Does that mean that you're confident if you do all the paperwork that you will get back on?
10: So that's what I've been assured, that because my other documentation, all my IDs, has the same address, it gives the same details, my hope is, and that's what I've been assured, that I'll be back on the state's election rolls. But at this point, I'm in limbo and I've been deleted.
0: No, but if that's the case and it's a paperwork issue, do you understand why this cockroach movement is so upset about it? I mean, it sounds like you'll get back on. It's bureaucratic, it's boring, but you should get back on. So what's the problem?
10: Well, there are two issues. First of all, one has to keep in mind the sheer scale. Every third voter, that's one in three voters in the national capital of Delhi, have been deleted. And how they're going to get back is unclear. The second factor behind the protest today is that two of the election commissioners who are with the chief election commissioner have apparently registered their dissent at the commission's decisions 14 times in the last couple of years. And that's been revealed by the Indian Express again in the last month. And that's launched this round of protests because there seems to be something deeply rotten inside the Election Commission, which is the constitutional body to appoint election commissioners and other officials who are responsible for the free and fair conduct of elections. If there's a problem inside and if there is internal dissent then we've just learnt about it, and it suggests that that house is not in order.
0: Well, if it's not, you know, the Electoral Commission is basic to the democracy, and so it's very important. But can you point to evidence that this is not just a clumsy bureaucratic exercise, but is in fact an attempt to manipulate the electoral roll so as to secure a victory for the BJP?
10: There are two issues here. First is procedural. The Supreme Court in 2023 decided that every chief election commissioner, the person heading the commission, should be appointed by a committee of three: the prime minister, the leader of opposition, and in their judgment, the chief justice of the country at the time. But the government went ahead and made a law to supersede that judgment. And it said that instead of the Chief Justice as the third person on the committee, it will be another cabinet minister. So it gives the government a 2-1 veto in a procedural sense. The second is that in the Bengal elections that happened in April and May, the margin of victory is often less than the number of deletions on a constituency.
0: So I guess the question is this. Can you point to an example where a Muslim majority state or a state with a large Muslim population has had a heavier deletion rate than other states? You know, is there some evidence, even if it's just circumstantial evidence, of that kind of manipulation?
10: Yes. So in the last year, we've had elections in Bihar and West Bengal where the intensive revisions, the special intensive revisions or SIRs, as they're called, was extremely significant to the outcome. And it involved the disproportionate deletion of Muslim voters in both states. And in the state of West Bengal, also female voters who were seen in past elections to be voting for an opposition party. So 2/3 of the deletions in that state are women, something like 65%. So we see very, very specific targeted micro deletions, constituency by constituency, and it's all done with the help of a centralized database in Delhi.
0: Well, how do you see this concluding then? I mean, the protesters are out, the government is responding with force. Where does this end?
10: I think this is the beginning of a process that we see in the last 2 or 3 months. The Cockroach Janata Party have arisen after the West Bengal election results in May. There's a widespread sense that elections in the country are no longer free and fair. So young Indians don't want to just keep the status quo going. They want the election commission fixed before the next round of elections in February.
0: And do you think they will achieve that?
10: The current focus seems to be on getting the offending person, Mr. Ganesh Kumar, to resign. But of course, someone else could be replaced under the same flawed regulations. Therefore, the court also has to decide on what will be the future way in which the commission will run, what are its violations, and how it can get its house in order and build public trust and confidence. But the government is very, very cautious. It's intimidated that so many people have gathered at the national capital, and it doesn't quite know what to do. So at this point, what it would like to do is to not have this media scrutiny, global as well as national, but it doesn't go away. The more they try to restrict the protesters, the more it spreads online and offline. So I do see it as a case where citizens are literally fighting for their voting rights in a democracy.
0: And that was Uday Chandra, professor in comparative politics at Ashoka University. And before the end of the programme, around half an hour's time, we'll hear from someone who thinks the Electoral Commission in India is actually doing the right thing and there's nothing to see here in terms of its changes to the electoral list and, they say, attempt to clean it up from having duplicate names and so on. 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

0: And coming up, The Life and Times of Whitney Houston. A new biography looks at the influence of the church on her singing style.
1: Clock strikes upon the hour and the sun begins to fade.
2: She's also bringing her training in the church. And that's really, really important to understanding Whitney Houston, that she was a child prodigy, a gospel singer.
0: That's coming up a little later. Just now, the headlines. There's a massive security operation in Delhi to try to prevent a protest by the youth-led Cockroach Janta Party. Its leader was detained as he flew into the Indian capital. President Zelensky says deadly overnight attacks on Zaporizhzhia are Russia's way of saying thanks for Donald Trump lifting sanctions on diesel exports. We'll be talking about that in just a moment. Well, President Trump is famous for his unpredictability, and that reputation has certainly been enhanced by his decision to suspend US sanctions on Russian oil for 6 months. President Putin has agreed to release millions of tons of the fuel onto the world market. And as we just heard, Ukraine's President Zelensky has described that as a gift to President Putin. And Lisa Yasko is a Ukrainian MP for Zelensky's Servant of the People Party, member of the Committee on Foreign Policy and Interparliamentary Cooperation. And she joins us live. So, well, just your reaction to what President Trump has done.
3: Well, I think every Ukrainian knows that it's a disgrace. While we are suffering from every hour attack on civilian, on critical infrastructure, now we actually can know that every next attack is directly financed by Americans, just because if they're going to feed the Russian machine, it means that this money will flow into the war of aggression of Russia against Ukraine.
0: I mean, do you consider the US to be an ally? Let's put it like that.
3: Well, I don't think that ally is the right word. We think that US is a partner and a mediator, but definitely not an ally, just because they declared it that they are not taking any of the sides, and they never call Putin as an aggressor, and we don't agree with that, of course.
0: But you are still dependent in some respects on the US and still want their help.
3: Yes, but it's up to us to continue fighting for justice and for truth. And if everyday victims and war crimes that Russia is committing is not enough evidence for US to say who aggressor is, then we are not going to agree it in any way, just because it's our history, it's our people, and the price that we are paying every day. And you cannot just press millions of people who want to stay and live on their land to accept alternative reality. This is not possible.
0: Okay, but let me just ask you a pragmatic question. America is a strong country. It asked you to stop attacking Russian diesel refineries, you know, because they've got this problem in America. Yeah, will you now stop doing that in view of the fact that, you know, America does have the power to make things difficult for you?
3: If Russians will stop attacking us, then of course we'll be able to stop these trucks inside Russia. But we know also that both actually Russia and Trump understand the language of strength, and we don't have illusions anymore. We've been there. We believe that there are big brothers that would protect us, but it's not true. It's only up to us who are going to defend ourselves. And if we are not going to strike inside Russia, they will just have a happy life with a war economy against us, against our lives. I don't think that it's going to help to end war anytime soon.
0: And just can you give us a little bit on what has happened in Zaporizhzhia, because that's where the latest attacks have been?
3: Well, in Zaporizhzhia and also in other cities, including Kyiv, where I am right now, just 1 hour ago, there was a few ballistic missiles flying inside Kyiv. I think some of them were shot, but unfortunately one reached its goal. There are victims, and it's our everyday reality. unfortunately. And I think that's what is very sad and dramatic, that even us, all of us, we take it as normal that every day people die, that someone is killed, that families are ruined, that houses, buildings, schools, businesses are ruined. Okay. People started to accept it as it's normal by default.
0: Thank you very much. That was Lizka Yasko, Ukrainian MP. The South African-British composer Trevor Jones is receiving a World Soundtrack Lifetime Achievement Award. That's in Belgium this weekend. He's created more than 100 scores for films, including The Last of the Mohicans, Mississippi, Notting Hill, and many more. And he spoke to Nicola Stanbridge about his life, career, and this award.
4: Born into the racial segregation of apartheid-era South Africa, Trevor Jones rose to become one of Hollywood's top composers, now 77 and living in the UK. He's perhaps best known for his work on the film The Last of the Mohicans.
5: And you're now in Ghent, awaiting a Lifetime Achievement Award.
6: I do love being given an award by my peers because of the journey that I went on. You know, I was incredibly fortunate my entire life.
5: What are the challenges composing film scores like Michael Mann's Last of the Mohicans?
6: His vision of what a movie should be is virtually carved in stone. At the end of the day, all I can do is try and imbue the storyline and out of some emotional background which will offset and make the narrative more clear. Politics has always played a big part in the work that I've done, like Brastorf, Plight of the Miners during the Thatcher era. And I said, you know, we're going to lose this wonderful brass band culture in the UK if we don't make some kind of effort, in the light of the fact that mines will be shutting down, to continue this heritage and to preserve this music. And that was the birth of Brastorf. I was born in Cape Town, in District 6, attended primary and high school there up to the age of 17, and then I got a scholarship to the Royal Academy of Music in London. The height of the apartheid era was very dangerous. And I mean, District 6 was a ghetto. It was one of the most violent areas in Africa at that point in history. I couldn't get on the same bus as my grandmother, for instance, couldn't go shopping with her or members of my family because we were different colored skins.
7: That's underground.
5: How was it working with David Bowie on the film Labyrinth?
6: Incredibly inspiring. There was immediately a rapport. Immediately, he'd be ahead of a recording session by at least an hour, standing in front of the microphone, trying to instill in this music the power that only he could bring to it. I was incredibly fortunate to have relationships with some, like Elvis Costello on She, when I scored Notting Hill.
7: She

0: the prize. How has the film and composing industry changed over your 6 decades in the business? And what about the AI effect?
1: Technology has allowed us to be so much faster and so much more economic in the way we work. Scoring is about putting emotion on a narrative. The next generation, they're faced with all sorts of hideous problems. You know, my whole objective in life was to be iconoclastic. And I love the fact that I was given this honor, this privilege, to be able to work in that fashion with wonderful directors like Spielberg and Jim Henson and Alan Parker and Ridley Scott. A little boy from Cape Town would never have believed would have been possible.
2: And enjoying his award, that was Trevor Jones speaking there to Nicola Stanbridge about his life in movies.
3: Distribution of the BBC World Service in the US is made possible by American Public Media. APM produces and distributes award-winning public radio programs that inform, engage, and captivate. APM is proud to connect audiences to the world with accurate, impartial, international news and global perspectives from the BBC World Service.

0: the youth-led movement from holding demonstrations. The protesters are demanding the resignation of India's election chief over revised voter lists they say favour the governing BJP. President Zelensky says deadly glide bomb attacks on residential buildings in Zaporizhia are Russia's way of saying thank you for President Trump's decision to lift sanctions on its diesel exports. 15 people, including 3 children, died in overnight Russian attacks. Tensions remain high in the South African city of Durban after 2 days of violent anti-migrant protests. More clashes have been reported between protesters and migrants in the city centre. Military officials in Yemen say government forces are advancing against Houthi rebels in areas around the Bab al-Mandeb Strait. The Houthis say they've repelled the attack. The UN Secretary General Antonio Guterres says he's concerned by reports of Eritrean troops entering Ethiopia's Tigray region. His comments come a day after Ethiopia wrote to the UN Security Council accusing Eritrea of violating its sovereignty. Kenya suspended government meetings and conferences in hotels after reporting its first Ebola case. The patient, a Kenyan citizen, died on Monday after travelling from the Democratic Republic of Congo through Uganda. The number of people who have died in a drone strike on a camp for displaced people in southeastern Sudan has risen to 41. Most of them were women and girls. The former mayor of the Chinese city of Wuhan, whose term in office coincided with the COVID outbreak there that became a global pandemic, has been imprisoned for corruption. He was found guilty of accepting business bribes of over $9 million. BBC News.
1: You're listening to NewsHour. The Thai musician Lisa Manabal became one of the world's most famous women, really, as a member of the K-pop band Blackpink. But 2 years ago, she took an extended break from the band to pursue a solo career. And it was a year of ups and downs, all of which were captured by a film crew. And the resulting documentary, Always La Lisa, is out on Monday. Our music correspondent Mark Savage spoke to the director, Soo Kim.
2: Blackpink is one of the world's biggest pop groups and the first ever K-pop act to headline the prestigious Coachella Music Festival. But last year, as the rapper and dancer Lisa Manabal prepared to launch her solo career, a leaked video threatened to derail everything. The videos were more than a decade old and captured the band as teenage trainees covering US rap songs without being aware of the impact of the lyrics. The documentary maker Soo Kim was filming Lisa as the news broke.
3: She was kind of silenced officially in terms of making this statement. But I think maybe I asked her one question in the beginning and then she just talked for like an hour and everything came out and it was all stream of consciousness. These are my thoughts. These are my feelings. Maybe I did wrong, but also I'm stuck here. And what you see with Lisa in that moment is so genuine.
2: Kim's documentary follows Lisa for a year as she takes a break from K-pop and tries to break in to the Western music market.
4: Do I look like a rock star?
5: Yeah.
6: Yeah.
2: In the beginning, that requires a difficult conversation with her record label, where Lisa has to say she no longer wants to work with them.
3: Having been trained in the K-pop system at such an early age and for so long, she really grew acclimated to obedience and doing what she's told.
2: There's a moment, possibly the most devastating line in the film, where Lisa says, "I don't think my fans would be happy if I was to get married."
3: But that is the way of life. All the K-pop idols are held to this insane standard. And I think spending the year away from the K-pop system, spending the year away from Korea in the US, I think it really opened her imagination of what her life could look like.
7: Whenever I close my eyes,
2: the final scenes of the film are in Korea and Lisa is preparing to return to Blackpink.
3: It's bittersweet. I don't think people should take it as like, oh, she hates Blackpink. She really was reflecting on this year of freedom and she was worried that going back into the system that she came from that she wouldn't be able to retain that fullness of herself that she

0: built over the course of the year. And I think that's a very astute fear to have.
1: And that was the film director Soo Kim talking there to Mark Savage. You're listening to NewsHour. Throughout the European Union, you can find some people who agree with the idea that Ukraine should consider giving up resisting Russia and reach a peace deal instead. But in Latvia, it seems, that view is not acceptable. Leonid Rogozin, a former BBC Russian service producer, has been living in Latvia and on social media whilst living there criticised EU policy on Ukraine. He has now been declared persona non grata. The Latvian Interior Ministry publicly said his statements contradict the interests of the Latvian state. So he finds himself in a somewhat similar situation to foreign students in the US who've been critical of Israel, although in that case the US courts did push back. Well, Leonid Rogozin is no longer in Latvia, he's elsewhere in the EU. And James Kumarasamy asked him first about his coverage of the war between Ukraine and Russia.
2: Well, it changed over the times. I think I came into this conflict as a mainstream journalist who worked most of the time in the BBC and in other Western media. I think it evolved because the mainstream views clashed quite significantly with the reality that I was observing in this conflict and with my understanding of the history of what was being, of the narratives that are that surround this conflict, or what has been said on various issues. So they changed, but I mean, all I'm doing is keeping to what I believe is intellectual honesty and objectivity.
3: You're very critical online of what you would describe as Western groupthink. Is that fair?
2: Yeah, it is fair. Yeah, I have a problem with the large political class or part of the political establishment in the West, which I think pretends to be defending Ukraine, pretends to be pro-Ukrainian, but in my opinion, it is primarily pro-war. I don't think they care much about the national interests of Ukraine, about the plight of Ukrainian people. All that matters to them, in my opinion, is that the war against Russia is continued and that this conflict is prolonged, I mean, for many years.
3: But just for the record, I mean, you accept that Russia started this war?
2: I totally accept this. I mean, my views on Russia have not changed one bit from 2014. Russia is the aggressor state. Russia committed war crimes in Ukraine, grave war crimes in Ukraine. Russia is the country which invaded its neighbor largely because the political class in Russia wanted to solve its domestic political problems. It basically outsourced the domestic conflict to the neighboring country. So on those issues, my views haven't changed. What has changed is that there is, you know, a pile of questions that I have for the West, for its motives in this conflict, for how it handles this conflict, how it handled the all-out invasion in particular. And I expressed it in writing that there were many instances throughout this conflict when the war could have been stopped, and I believe it should have been stopped, on much better conditions for Ukraine that can be realistically attained at the moment. But that didn't happen. And I have questions, particularly to Western countries, as to why.
3: Do you accept, though, as a Russian journalist in a frontline state where the war and the possibility of war coming to that country is increasingly perceived as real, it is risky for you, it was risky for you to voice these opinions, more risky probably?
2: No, I do realize that. I do realize that.
3: And you never thought about keeping quieter, toning them down? You didn't think it would be wise for your own personal?
2: Well, look, as many of my former colleagues in the BBC can attest, Leonid and self-censorship are not, quite compatible. I abhor self-censorship. And I think people should tell straightforwardly what they think. And I believe one of the reasons for this conflict to drag on for 12 years now, since 2014, is that there is no space for an open and honest conversation, intellectually honest conversation about this conflict. And the forces that are trying to persecute me, who subject me to political persecution. They want to erase this space for open and safe debate about the reasons for this conflict and about how to handle it properly and how to stop it.
1: And that was the Russian journalist Leonid Rogozhin. Well, Mark Galeotti is a leading expert on Russia, director of the consultancy Mayak Intelligence, joins us live now. Well, what do you make of it? He's persona non grata. You heard what he's saying. It doesn't seem that extreme.
4: No, I mean, I think that he does absolutely step away from the mainstream argument. He says all kinds of things that a lot of people don't like to hear. Many things, in fact, that I would disagree with. Mm. But when it comes down to it, he is certainly by no means an apologist for the war, but he definitely has just got up the his host's noses.
1: Yeah, but I mean, I guess in Latvia, there's a real fear that the same thing that happened to Ukraine will happen to them. And information war is important, right? I mean, it matters. It's all part of conflict now.
4: It absolutely is. Of course, the question is, though, is Latvia, or indeed any other Western country, best served by trying to sort of maintain some kind of official mainstream narrative and pushing out those people who challenge it? Or is it actually best served by engaging in vigorous debate? I mean, that's really how you disagree. You don't just simply ban a point of view, you point out why it's wrong. So I think that this is a sort of short versus long-term type issue. In the short term, it gets rid of an irritant for the Latvian information space. In the long term, though, it doesn't necessarily build it up as being any more resilient.
1: That's an interesting thought, and I'll challenge it directly, that, you know, it may not be democratic, but what we've learned about information in the last 10 years is when a narrative is pursued relentlessly and repeatedly, it does stick. And, you know, he was a problem in that respect.
4: But the point is this. I mean, people are saying, oh, that he's sort of acting as a knowing or unknowing sort of agent of the Kremlin, in effect. Of course, some of the things that Rogozhin says are closer to Kremlin narratives. Some of the things are convenient for the Kremlin. But there's absolutely no evidence, certainly that I've seen presented, that this is because he's a suborned agent of the Russian state or anything like that. Quite the opposite. He's a man who has a long track record. He's been arrested for it, deeply critical of Putin's regime and its imperial wars. So the bottom line is, are you simply saying that if what someone has to say seems to coincide in any way with the kind of narratives that we're seeing from malign actors like the Kremlin, that is enough to simply say you need to shut up?
1: So it is important for him that he doesn't go back to Russia, because he has been critical of Russia, so he'll want to stay in the EU.
4: Absolutely. I mean, I have no idea what his plans are or anything like that, but certainly if he were to be deported back to Russia, I cannot imagine that he would face anything other than arrest.
1: Mm. Yeah, so he's caught between two governments, really. Well, let's see how that unfolds. He is currently somewhere in the EU. He's not saying where, but he's obviously left Latvia and is not yet or not going to Russia. So thank you very much, Mark Galeotti. And I should say, we did ask for an interview with the Latvian foreign and interior ministers. Neither said they wanted to come on air. The foreign ministry issued a statement which included a line on the list of people considered undesirable in Latvia, just confirming basically what they had done. Now, a former Ukrainian Special Forces soldier will go on trial next week, accused of coordinating a series of underwater explosions to blow up the Nord Stream pipelines. They're the ones that carry Russian gas to Germany. The question of who blew it up was the subject of great speculation and journalistic investigation, but actually it was a small unit of German police that got the evidence, and Serhii Kuznetsov was charged with carrying out a war crime against Germany on behalf of Ukraine. And our East Europe correspondent Sarah Rainsford has this report.
5: The attack on the Nord Stream pipelines was the biggest act of sabotage in decades, and it made headlines around the world.
6: Two pipelines that carry gas from Russia to Europe suddenly spring a number of leaks.
5: In late September 2022, a series of explosions ripped through the pipes deep beneath the Baltic Sea, and they sent jets of gas bursting up through the surface. But who did it?
6: Ukraine has accused Russia, describing it as a terrorist attack.
5: The US, Poland, and Ukraine all hated the Nord Stream project, mainly because the pipelines made Europe too dependent on Russia. But the attack happened 7 months after Vladimir Putin had launched his all-out war on Ukraine. and lots of people were quick to blame Moscow. The first arrest was in Italy last August, and it was big news. Serhiy Kuznetsov had just arrived at a glamping site near the Adriatic coast with his wife and young children. In video footage of him from the reception, he looks relaxed in shorts and a baseball cap, but German police were already closing in on him. They believe the former Ukrainian soldier had commanded the Nord Stream plot, assembling a team, hiring a yacht, and then coordinating the daring underwater dive. So Kuznetsov was delivered to a high-security German prison, held there in isolation ever since. Over the years, I've met some of those directly involved in the Nord Stream plot and several of their relatives. They won't speak publicly because they're afraid of becoming a target for Russia. They don't understand why Germany, an ally against Moscow, has pushed ahead with this prosecution. And for the government in Berlin, the case is awkward. Serhiy Kuznetsov has been charged with a war crime against Germany, the country that gives Kyiv most military aid. Germany's far-right AfD, that's now rising in the opinion polls, is using this case as proof that support has to stop. Ukraine itself denies any involvement. But this week in Kyiv, when we asked the foreign ministry about the case, the spokesman wanted to know why there was so much focus on who blew up Nord Stream and not why the pipelines were ever laid in the first place. There is one other Ukrainian suspect already in custody. Last year, Germany failed to get Vladimir Zhuravlyov extradited from Poland. I was in court there when a judge ruled that any attack on Nord Stream would be justified in what he called Russia's genocidal war. But Zhuravlyov, then freed, was just arrested again, this time in Croatia. I'm told he'd travelled to work as a consultant on a film about Nord Stream, the plot he denies being part of. He's likely to be transferred to Germany soon. First, it is his alleged commander in the dock, and his lawyers say he won't utter a word. They will argue he's barred from discussing his activities while a soldier, and they'll produce a sworn testimony to support that from his military superiors in Ukraine. One of them is the very man who is widely seen as the mastermind behind the Nord Stream plot. That's the plot German prosecutors now want to prove Ukraine itself dreamt up, to cut the flow of cash to Russia for gas and to stop that money funding Moscow's missiles and its bombs.
1: Quite a sabotage operation and quite a trial, no doubt. That was Sarah Rainsford reporting. Just to say a moment ago, I asked that Ukrainian MP if they intended to continue attacking diesel refineries in Russia, given what's happened with the sanctions. And just in now, two reports of two refineries which have been hit, apparently, by Ukrainian drones. There are pictures of those which have been verified by the BBC Verify team. So it seems that, indeed, those drone strikes are still occurring.
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0: And a reminder of our main story today, there's a massive security operation in Delhi to try to prevent a protest by the youth-led Cockroach Janta Party. The protesters are demanding the resignation of India's election commissioner over revised voter lists they say could favour the governing BJP. Uday Chandra is a professor at Ashoka University. He's been removed from the electoral list and told NewsHour about the dilemma the government currently faces.
1: The government is very, very cautious. It's intimidated that so many people have gathered in the national capital, and it doesn't quite know what to do. So at this point, what it would like to do is to not have this media scrutiny, global as well as national, but it doesn't go away. The more they try to restrict the protesters, the more it spreads online and offline.
0: And that was Professor Uday Chandra. So we're sticking with that news from India today that the Cockroach movement want the election commissioner to stand down because of his attempt to either clean up or, as the Cockroaches believe, manipulate the list of voters in India. In the last 30 minutes, student leaders in Delhi have been giving a news conference in which they said they will keep protesting till he resigns. And we can hear now from someone who thinks the election commissioner is actually doing nothing wrong and should not resign. Shaina NC is national spokesperson of Shiv Sena, an alliance partner of the governing BJP. So what does she say to these calls on the commissioner to step down?
2: Well, I think it's absolutely baseless. What has happened in 12 states and Delhi, it has been a door-to-door verification so that we can delete all those people who are deceased, who have died, who have shifted, or are duplicate voters. Now, if you take the case study of Delhi, for example, there are 17 lakh cases which were verified up until yesterday. There has been, in the past, mapping like this on 9 occasions, which were at the time of the Congress Party. So if there is a logical discrepancy, you can definitely bring up a notice too. So why this hue and cry, and why this false narrative that the government is doing something wrong is what I want to ask the opposition.
0: Okay.
2: And if they are a responsible opposition, they should, if at all, bring up the cases if somebody has been deleted or if somebody has been overlooked, rather than spreading chaos through these agitations.
0: Just to say, when you say lakh, you're talking about 100,000. And I mean, I think there are two things that the people who are concerned about the electoral roll are saying. The first is that to get onto the list again, once you've been deleted, is very difficult bureaucratically, and most people in India, or many people in India, won't manage to do it. So there's that. And secondly, that the people who've been knocked off lists in places like West Bengal are disproportionately likely not to vote for the BJP. So those are the points they're making.
2: Well, I think both are baseless allegations. Understand that the new Election Commission of India rule as of September 26th, which was an order passed, basically says that if you did not go to the ERO's office, you will have a booth level officer who comes to your house to even collect the documents. So where is the inconvenience? And the hearing will be done online.
0: What about this point that the government now has a majority on the electoral commission, on the election commission? You know, this is something which obviously needs to be neutral, and it isn't anymore. 2 out of 3 are with the government.
2: The Election Commission of India are all independent agencies which have worked tirelessly election after election.
0: But they're not.
2: Now, the opposition, for example, they win an election, if it's Karnataka, if it's Telangana, if it's Punjab, they say that, oh, this was the great process of India's democracy. And the moment they lose, like in a state like Maharashtra or Delhi or Haryana, they try to say it's match fixing. The SIR has been statutory under Section 21 of the People's Representation Act. And what does it say? That if there is somebody who has shifted, has died, or is a duplicate voter, this shall not be allowed and should not be allowed. Now, this is a unanimous decision which was taken in an all 3-member commission. But if 2 out of 3 say yes, then that means a yes. Isn't that a majority?
0: And that's Shaina NC, national spokesperson of Shiv Sena Alliance Party with the BJP. Whitney Houston is the only performer in music history to have achieved 7 consecutive number one singles on the US Billboard chart. But for all that, her death through a drug overdose in 2012 means she's often remembered as a tragic talent. But that's too narrow a perspective, according to a new biography of Whitney Houston by Emily Lordy, who's a professor of English at Vanderbilt University in Tennessee. Her book is called Holding Lightning: The Life, Loves and Art of Whitney Houston, and she spoke to my colleague Pandita Lorenz.
3: The reason why I wanted to write this book about Whitney Houston in the first place is because she is often seen as a tragic figure. But Whitney was actually so much more involved in her rise. She signed with Arista Records in the early 80s with Clive Davis, who was determined to make her the biggest pop star in the world. He was curating material like I Wanna Dance With Somebody, but she is bringing her extraordinary interpretive abilities to that song.
4: Clock strikes upon the hour and the sun begins to fade.
3: She's also bringing her training in the church, and that's really, really important to understanding Whitney Houston, that she was a child prodigy, a gospel singer trained by her mother, Sissy Houston. So she's infusing it with this gospel fire, and she's singing it with such conviction that she's moving everybody onto the dance floor.
5: How did her creativity evolve, and what does it reveal about her own personal journey?
3: Well, even in the mid-90s, she is still really working to contribute to the culture, and she is teaming up with other Black women artists, and she's really learning from them.

0: younger women like Mary J. Blige, the producer and rapper Missy Elliott, the rapper and singer Lauryn Hill. These are people that Whitney is very close to, and she is helping to boost their careers by collaborating with them. But she is also learning the new style, the more kind of laid back, riff filled, hip hop inflected style of R&B that these women are singing. And she's extraordinarily good at it. So on an album like My Love Is Your Love, we really hear that.
1: Towards the end of her career, she is often remembered as this eccentric character struggling with drug addiction, as you say, especially towards the end. When you listen now to the later Whitney Houston, what do you hear that tells us about who she really was?
0: Even in her later years, as she was struggling with addiction and heartbreak and abandonment by some of her closest people, she was still trying. She was always, I think, in her mind, on the verge of a comeback. And that comeback was going to be guided by faith and by her fundamental and essential love of song.
2: Emily Lordy on Whitney Houston. She's just written a new biography. And she brings us to an end of this edition of NewsHour. So thanks very much for listening. And from Owen Bennett Jones here in London, goodbye.

KUAC 89.9 FM Fairbanks is broadcasting and streaming from the University of Alaska Fairbanks Trofieda campus.

0: Coming up after the news, the science show inspired by the news. And this week, some tightrope walking showmanship in South Korea has led to a show for those with a head for heights. We delve into the brains of those who enjoy risky behaviours and find actual differences in the little grey cells, or rather the number of them. We're also marvelling at squirrels' brains and bodies as a professor of cognitive biology joins us to explain why these rodents are the ultimate acrobats. And we put on our hard hats for the science of high-rise buildings and the tricks that keep them steady hundreds of metres up. All that plus, why is a spider like a non-stick frying pan? And how does that help them with their homespun slack lines? That's all coming up after this. BBC News with Govinda Gill. Police in the Indian capital Delhi have detained hundreds of supporters of the Cockroach Junta Party and locked down areas of the city to stop the youth-led movement holding demonstrations. The protesters are demanding the resignation of India's election chief over revised voter lists they say favour the governing BJP. That's denied by the commission. Among those detained was the movement's founder, Abhijit Dibke, as he arrived by plane from Mumbai. The BBC's Azadeh Mushiri is in Delhi and says the police have said the demonstration is illegal.
1: If you want to protest peacefully, you have to have written permission from the authorities. And police have said that that request was simply too late. It was given 3 days ahead of the protest, but the police have said that permission applications need to be filed at least 10 days prior. We have seen a security presence, barricades in Delhi for about a week now. So none of this came as a surprise.
0: President Zelensky says deadly glide bomb attacks on residential buildings in Zaporizhia are Russia's way of saying thank you for President Trump's decision to lift sanctions on its diesel exports. 15 people, including 3 children, died in overnight Russian attacks. Lisa Yasko, a Ukrainian MP for Zelensky's Servant of the People Party, gave her reaction to the diesel sale.
2: I think every Ukrainian knows that it's a disgrace. While we are suffering from every hour attack on civilian, on critical infrastructure, now we actually can know that every next attack is directly financed by Americans, just because if they're going to feed the Russian machine, it means that this money will flow into the war of aggression of Russia against Ukraine.
0: Tensions remain high in South Africa's coastal city of Durban after 2 days of violent protests against illegal immigration. Clashes have been reported between protesters and migrants in the city centre, with some demonstrators accusing them of possessing firearms. Richard Kagoe reports.
3: There's a heavy police presence in central Durban, where violent protests have left a trail of destruction and disrupted business in the city centre. Shops and other buildings are damaged as police clash with rioters and looters. Police struggled to contain the crowds using tear gas and stun grenades as protests continued into Friday night. The unrest comes amid tensions over immigration and asylum policies after South Africa scrapped a controversial directive following a constitutional court ruling on asylum seekers' right to appeal.
0: Kenya suspended government meetings and conferences in hotels after reporting its first Ebola case. Health officials say the move is part of efforts to contain the spread of the virus. The Kenyan citizen died on Monday. World News from the BBC. The United Nations Secretary-General Antonio Guterres says he's concerned by reports of Eritrean troops in Ethiopia's northern Tigray region. Mr. Guterres urged all sides to avoid actions that could further raise tensions and called on regional states with influence over the parties to support efforts to de-escalate the situation. Hundreds of thousands of people in Florida and Alabama have been left without power after Hurricane Isaias made landfall on the U.S. Gulf Coast. It's brought winds of up to 150 kilometers per hour and torrential downpours. Both states have imposed mandatory evacuations on thousands of people due to the storm. BBC Weather's Matt Taylor explained how the hurricane had progressed since making landfall.
4: It came on shore, 160-mile-an-hour winds, a 5 to 6 foot storm surge as well. Worst of that across the Florida panhandle. But as soon as you get off the warm waters of the Gulf, it starts to decay. It's no longer a hurricane. It's what you call a post-tropical cyclone, and is moving northwards towards through Alabama and towards the borders of Tennessee.
5: The former mayor of the Chinese city of Wuhan, whose term in office coincided with the COVID outbreak there that became a global pandemic, has been imprisoned for 14 years for corruption. Zhou Xianwang's alleged crimes are said to have taken place while he held several leadership positions over two decades. The Chinese president Xi Jinping has been engaged in a strident crackdown on official corruption within the ruling Communist Party. The Palestinian president Mahmoud Abbas has issued a decree calling for simultaneous presidential and legislative elections to be held on September the 11th next year. The elections, which the international community has been calling for strongly, had been due to take place next month. The presidential poll had been expected in early next year. That's the latest BBC News.
6: Last year, I took a trip to Niagara Falls, and I was reminded that, as well as being a stunning natural wonder, this border between Canada and the US is also a magnet for tightrope walkers. In some parts of the world, like Armenia, theatrics on a high wire are elevated to an art form, like ballet, but more dangerous. At Niagara, the high-line walkers seem to be more in the business of show. Frenchman Charles Blondin crossed the gorge more than 300 times from 1859. Italian Maria Spelterini is the only woman to have crossed the falls, and she did it blindfolded, handcuffed, and one time with her feet in peach farmers' harvesting buckets. But my favourite detail is from the last guy to cross, Nick Wallander. In 2012, Nick crossed not just the gorge, but over the furiously churning white waters of the falls, and he had to get special permission from both the American and the Canadian governments to do this, and, on arrival at the Canadian side, had to present his passport. I'm Marnie Chesterton from the BBC World Service. This is Unexpected Elements.

0: And joining us again, hot off the heels from last week's show, we have tech journalist Andrada Fiscatan in Bucharest, Romania. Welcome back.
1: Bună, Marnie. Hello.
0: And in Nairobi, Kenya, broadcaster and journalist Michael Kaloki. Hello, hello.
2: Habari, Marnie.
0: This is the panel. We are the team. We are also the science programme inspired by the news. So each week we scour the headlines for a story that hooks us in. And then we use that to bounce off into lots of unexpected sciencey directions. Without further ado, this is the story we've got lined up this week.
3: Main challenge is the technical one. Doing it for 15 years, I do get fear.
4: Estonian slackliner Jan Roos performs a daring show 120 meters above the streets of central Seoul.
5: I feel fantastic, actually. Get to the other side. It feels great.
0: Yes, last week, Estonian athlete and slackline world champion Jan Roos carried out a spectacular acrobatic performance across a 160-metre-long high line strung 120 metres above the streets of central Seoul. Andrada, Michael, how do you feel about this? Are either of you fellow daredevils?
1: Not really, Marnie. Thinking about Roos being up there sends chills down my spine.
0: What about you, Michael?
2: Well, Marnie, some of my friends have called me a daredevil, I guess for being an ice and snow carving competitor. A bit of the daring aspect of it is using chainsaws and chisels when you're up there in freezing temperatures. So, yeah, I guess I'd call myself a little bit of a daredevil.
0: Yeah, well, the daredevil highline walk is our starting point. We're going to bounce off from there into some science. Andrada, where would you like to take us?
1: Well, we know there's a big difference between me and Michael. And we've known for a while that some people seem more willing to take risks than others. But the question is, can you look at someone's brain and tell whether they are a risk taker? Or can a brain scan tell whether someone drinks too much or drives too fast or does other risky things?
0: I mean, I feel like you wouldn't ask if the answer were no.
1: Well, in 2021, a paper came out in Nature Human Behavior. It was written by researchers at the University of Pennsylvania and the University of Zurich, and they looked at brain scans from almost 13,000 people in the UK, most of them middle-aged and older adults. And these people also reported things like how much they smoke, how much they drink, or how fast they drive. And the researchers repeated the entire analysis in a second separate group of 13,000 more.
0: Okay, and what did the scans show?
1: The researchers combined reports of smoking, drinking, speeding, and number of sexual partners into a score, and saw that people with higher values, so those who smoked or drank more, tended to have lower gray matter volume in several brain regions.
0: Gray matter is the major tissue in the brain. It contains the cell bodies of millions of neurons, the nerve cells that control our thinking, processing, and movement, right?
1: Exactly. And in this study, the researchers measured the volume of gray matter, and this isn't the same as measuring how well the brain works. Researchers saw tiny differences in several brain areas. In the amygdala, for instance, which is involved in feelings of fear, and the hippocampus, which helps us create new memories.
0: Okay, so if I brought you my scan, do you think you might be able to tell what kind of driver I am?
1: Not exactly. So first, less gray matter doesn't automatically mean someone makes worse decisions. Also, the effects in the study are small, and these are averages across thousands of people.
0: Okay, so you said first and second?
1: Second, there are still a lot of questions that have not been answered. That same brain scan database, it's called the UK Biobank, has been examined by other researchers studying risky behavior, and everyone looked at slightly different things. One group found stronger activity in a region of the brain just above the eye sockets, the medial orbitofrontal cortex. But these researchers measured how activity fluctuated there rather than how much gray matter people had.
0: Okay, so the picture isn't settled. Let me push you on something, though. The study included people who'd been smoking and drinking, some of them for decades. I mean, isn't the simple explanation that smoking and drinking changed the brain?
1: It is, and this is a good point. But that study did control for alcohol consumption and still found the same results. However, there's a very different paper published in 2024, and here an American team looked at the brains of nearly 10,000 children at around age 10 and followed them for several years. Some of those children did go on to drink, smoke, or take drugs, so the researchers went back to the original scans and they saw some differences already there. In those people who used substances, they saw thinner cortex at the front, but thicker cortex elsewhere and larger brain volume overall.
0: Ooh, tantalizing. So they're seeing differences, but I mean, what does that tell us?
1: It tells us that some brain differences can precede substance use. It doesn't prove they caused it, and it does not rule out changes caused by later use. And also, I should point out, the effects were small.
0: But I think parents will tell us, they'll probably know by the age of 8 whether their child is a risk taker already. I think it's one of those things that you can kind of tell whether you've got a cautious child after a few years, right? Anyway, to me, it sounds like, and we say this a lot, more research is needed. Right, Andrada?
1: That's right.
0: So, we've gone from daredevil slackliners to risk takers having less grey matter. Where would you like to take us next, Michael?
2: So, Marnie, we've just talked about me being an eye sculptor, so I'm super interested in design and engineering. And this story about Jan Roos walking between two tall buildings got me thinking about how skyscrapers deal with the wind.
0: Oh, okay. I've seen enough videos of skyscrapers moving in the wind to not want to ever live in a skyscraper. So how does wind affect a tall building, Michael?
2: Well, wind forces, which are known as wind loads, have a greater impact on a building as it becomes taller and taller. So the steel and concrete used in a skyscraper structure is designed to bend and flex to absorb the impact that these wind loads have. But it's a bit more complicated than that. When large box-like skyscrapers became prevalent in countries like the United States, they brought with them a whole host of wind loading engineering challenges. Now, as wind moved around the top of these tall structures, vortices were created in a process known as vortex shedding.
0: And what is vortex shedding?
2: Well, now, flowing air can act differently depending on what obstacles are in its path. In the case of these buildings, their blocky walls created a blunt obstacle that wind had to kind of flow around. Now, as strong winds blew around these structures, areas of low pressure emerged on the opposite side of them, creating suction forces that pulled at these buildings, you know, causing them to move back and forth, that sort of swaying motion. Now, this even led to a noticeable swaying and shaking for people inside the building. So you can imagine that.
0: Yes, I can imagine that. Andrada, can you imagine that?
1: It sounds pretty scary to me. If I'm going to go in a vacation in the near future, I'll remember not to book a room in one of these places.
0: Michael, how did the engineers deal with this issue?
2: They came up with this approach called corner softening. Now, this is where sharp edges of a building are smoothed off to make it more aerodynamic. Creating a twist in a building can also reduce, or in some cases, eliminate the locations where vortices can form. An example of this technique can be seen in the 632-meter-high Shanghai Tower in China. You can even increase the porosity of a building by literally cutting off parts of the structure to allow air to flow through.
1: Is there one method in particular that caught your attention, Michael?
2: Yes, Andrada. I think for me, perhaps based on my interest in sculpting, it is the tapering of a building as it rises, you know, which breaks up the uniformity that causes vortex shedding. An example where this method has been used is Kuala Lumpur's Petronas Towers and also the Shard in London, which I believe you're familiar with, Marnie.
0: Absolutely. I cycle past that on a weekly basis, and that's got a sort of tapering top like a shard of ice.
2: Ah, well, sounds interesting. Something maybe I should carve one day.
0: Absolutely. Any other techniques?
2: So, okay. This particular technique is pretty wild. So some skyscrapers contain tuned mass dampers. Now, they're often near the roof or upper floors. These are huge weights that are connected to the main building by cables or springs, a bit like a clock pendulum. They move in the opposite direction to the building's sway, basically counteracting the motion and creating a more stable environment for those inside, and also reducing the risk of damage during earthquakes. Now, the Taipei 101 building in Taiwan and the Trump World Tower in New York both use this method.
0: Thank you, Michael. So a highline feat 120 metres above Seoul inspired a dig around in the brains of risk takers. And we've just heard how some tall buildings contain massive pendulums or have their corners shaped off to make them sway less. Listeners, any thoughts on what you've heard today? You can email unexpected@bbc.co.uk or you can send a WhatsApp message. Our number is +44 330 678 3080. Still to come, what sort of rodent makes a surprisingly good robot? Find out after this.
6: Ella here with this week's Unexpected Elements quiz. News of a daring slackline traversal 120 metres above the ground has had our head in the clouds. At high altitudes, where the air is thinner and there is lower atmospheric pressure, the human body can be put under a lot of strain. But there are also some benefits to living at higher altitudes. For example, some diseases are less likely to occur. So, my question is, which of these diseases has lower rates among people living 1,500 metres above sea level? A. Diabetes, B. Chronic kidney disease, C. Osteoporosis. Which of these diseases has lower rates among people living 1,500 metres above sea level? A. Diabetes, B. Chronic kidney disease, C. Osteoporosis. Have a think, and I'll be back with the answer soon.
0: You're listening to Unexpected Elements from the BBC World Service. This week, we've been inspired by the antics of slacklining athlete Jan Roos. But as a species, our ability to navigate a piece of rope is, let's face it, on average pretty poor, especially when you look across at some other animals on this planet. I met some incredibly impressive athletes this weekend as I moved into my new house, and my new back garden has a flurry of squirrels that ran rings around me without even touching the ground, thanks to their abilities to climb creepers. So how do they do what they do so well, and what can we learn from them? Here to tell us more about these acrobatic rodents is Lucia Jacobs, Emerita Professor of Psychology and Cognitive Biology at the University of California, Berkeley. Hello, Lucia.
7: Glad to be here.
0: I mean, how long have you been studying the lives of squirrels, and why squirrels?
7: Since 1981. It was really because they were a very understudied species at the time, and I was interested in the question of whether or not they remembered where they bury their nuts. I think I was really fascinated by all their decisions around harvesting nuts and caching them. And then later I got very interested in how they move and jump and things like that.
0: I mean, and they are so fast. They're incredibly graceful with it. And I think I probably see a squirrel every day, but I don't think I can say much about them. Can you give us a squirrel 101?
7: I mean, they're basically monkeys. Both are diurnal. They live in trees. They eat nuts and seeds. They're long-lived, large-brained, interesting animals around different continents. There aren't that many species, but the ones that there are very successful, particularly the eastern gray squirrel, which is the squirrel that's native to the east coast of the United States, but it's been introduced to England and Europe and, you know, South Africa and all over. And it's a very smart and successful squirrel.
1: I was wondering whether they have distinct personalities.
7: It's a great question because there is an enormous amount of research right now on squirrel personality. And we're finding that across species, there are really distinct personalities that are, you see, as in humans, they're kind of lifelong. I've worked with Wildlife Rescue to study the ontogeny of the development of cognition in baby squirrels. And my impression from doing this, and you can see a personality difference before their eyes are open. The aggressive ones would be much more likely to explore to the end of the tree than the docile ones. There were some that were very tentative. And that's been shown in lots of studies in birds. There's kind of slow thinkers and fast thinkers. And the slow ones, they don't necessarily do worse. They do better in some context.
0: I want to ask you about their tree-based gymnastics. What makes them so good at spending time in the trees? What kind of physical adaptations have they got?
7: They have four fingers that have big claws that grasp a branch. And then the fifth one, their thumb is it's actually a thumb with a nail, and they use that to hold a nut. So they've got a very specialized front paw that does two things. It grabs a branch and it holds a nut. What squirrels are doing when they leap on their front paws is that they basically hit the branch in a handstand, and they control the stiffness of their front legs because sometimes they're going too fast and they're going to overshoot. Sometimes they're not going fast enough and they're going to undershoot. And so that what they want to do is stick the leap. And to do that, we showed that by stiffening, they prevented the overshooting. And by loosening the leg, they could prevent the undershooting. And then Justin Lim and Ron Fearing and his group on roboticists, they took that insight and built a one-legged robot that could leap and land without a brain, leap and land on a very narrow rod.
0: So this is your robot version of a squirrel?
7: That's right. That's right. We actually started this consortium group of biomechanicists, neuroscientists, me as a squirrel behaviorist, to see what can squirrels teach robots, basically. How they use their front paws was a big breakthrough.
0: Is there anything from that robot squirrel that is going to be used in robots? Are we going to see squirrel-type robotics in the future?
7: Well, you know, Justin got a grant from NASA to build his Salto robot to explore the surface of the planet Saturn. So yes, squirrels into space.
0: Robot squirrels in space. This is where I want every interview to go. Yes, of course.
8: Hi, Lucia. I have a question. So basically, this northern flying squirrel that I used to see in documentaries when I was growing up, and it sort of reminded me, I don't know if you know the late Evel Knievel, because I used to watch him here as well. And the way it jumps just reminded me of him. But you know, if I was to ask this, where does that squirrel get the guts to jump at that high level from tree to tree? Is there something in its mind that is a bit different from other squirrels that gives it that courage?
7: You know, I think it is courage, and it's something that squirrels have to learn. And they actually, in the forest, they have certain routes they take. So they learn certain routes. They're kind of like rock climbers. You know, this is an easy route. This is a hard route. And if you're not sure, you'll take the easy route. What they do is they will, you'll see them head bobbing, which is a way of estimating distance. And squirrels actually have a very special brain for that. They've got a part of the brain, the superior colliculus, which is 10 times bigger than that of a rat. And we saw in the experiments that squirrels, when you give them a bouncy branch, they change their whole approach. They don't jump from the end, they jump from the middle, you know, they change the force, all that. So they basically, that's what they do from the time they're 8 weeks old.
0: Before we let you go, I just want to know, how do they remember where they buried a nut?
7: Well, again, they've got really good memory. What we've actually shown is in Pennsylvania, wild squirrels, the brain actually in an adult is bigger in October than it is in June or January. And that's very unusual because most small mammals have big brains in the summer when they're breeding and small brains in the rest of the year. And the squirrels are the opposite. And we also showed on campus that we gave them memory tasks where there were like four objects on a table and they had to remember where was the nut. And we found that how they encoded the location was different in the fall than it was in the spring and the summer. You know, they're making thousands of caches and their brains are getting bigger. They're thinking differently. They're encoding space differently. Every time they come on a nut, it's like, do I eat it? Do I save it? And so we've studied that decision. And what they do actually is they pick up the nut, they roll it in their paws, and they have very specialized paws for this. What it's doing is actually weighing the nut. A heavier nut is more valuable. And the more valuable means it's more worth investing more so it's not going to be stolen. They're caching thousands of nuts every fall. And the only way they're going to beat the competition is by remembering where they are. We also found that they cache in according to the species. So they'll put the almonds in one corner and the hazelnuts in another.
0: That is absolutely fascinating. Unfortunately, we're out of time, but Lucia, I'm so pleased that we had time to talk about that, as well as what makes a squirrel such a good athlete. Lucia Jacobs, thank you so much for coming on to Unexpected Elements.
7: Great, thank you. Okay, bye-bye.
0: I will never look at a squirrel in quite the same annoyed tone. So, high wire antics in South Korea took us to risk-taking behaviours and how to spot them in the brain, how to handle a high rise, and the delightful surprises of squirrel science. Still to come on the show, we've heard about Jan Roos teetering along a slackline 120 metres up in the air, but what else can be found up above our heads? Stay tuned to find out.
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0: Coming up after the news, high wire antics in South Korea inspire a show and tell on the Maasai's athletic skills and how they can outjump actual athletes. We'll be looking at how spiders tread their homespun slacklines without getting stuck in them. Plus, living the high life. Is anything living in the upper layers of the atmosphere? Find out on Unexpected Elements, coming up shortly.
1: BBC News with Govinda Gill. Indian police have detained thousands of people across the country during protests against the National Election Commission. Parts of Delhi have been under strict lockdown. The youth-led Cockroach Junta Party is calling for the resignation of India's election chief over changes that it says favour the governing BJP. Ukraine says Russian glide bomb attacks on residential buildings in Zaporizhia overnight killed 15 people. President

0: protesters and migrants in the city centre. Military officials in Yemen say government forces are advancing against the Houthis in areas around the Bab al-Mandeb Strait. The Houthis say they've repelled the attack. Reports from northern Ethiopia say government forces and allied militia have entered the town of Adigrat 3 days after Tigrayan rebels withdrew. Ethiopia accuses Eritrea of supporting the rebels. Eritrea says it's facing Ethiopian aggression. Kenya suspended government meetings and conferences in hotels after reporting its first Ebola case. The patient, a Kenyan citizen, died on Monday after travelling from the Democratic Republic of Congo through Uganda. The Palestinian president, Mahmoud Abbas, has cancelled legislative elections scheduled for next month. He set a date, both presidential and legislative elections, in September next year. The last elections in the Palestinian territories were held 20 years ago. The former mayor of the Chinese city of Wuhan, who was in office when the COVID pandemic began there, has been imprisoned for corruption. Zhou Xianwang was found guilty of accepting bribes of over $9 million. BBC News.
1: This is Unexpected Elements from the BBC World Service. I'm Marnie Chesterton in Cardiff in the UK, and I'm here with...
2: Andrada Fiscuten in Bucharest, Romania.
1: And?
3: Michael Kaloki in Nairobi, Kenya.
1: Okie doke. So, we are a science show inspired by the news headlines. And this week, we couldn't tear ourselves away from the sight of the slacklining world champion Jan Roos, balanced 120 metres above the streets of Seoul, performing high wire tricks. We've now reached the part of the programme where one of our panellists brings along a story that perhaps has gone under the radar of global news, and maybe it deserves a bit of time in the World Service spotlight. As ever, completely meaningless points are awarded if you can somehow link it to today's theme. Any volunteers?
3: Yeah, we've been talking about slacklining and acrobatics today, and I found a story about a community here in Kenya and their athletic abilities.
1: Oh, excellent. Points awarded, Michael. Well done. Tell us more.
3: Thank you for the points, Marnie. Well, I came across a study published earlier this year in the journal Nature that compared the vertical jump performance of the Maasai, track and field athletes, and non-athletes. Now, the study mentions that the Maasai, who are a community found both in Kenya and Tanzania, have a traditional jumping ritual performed by young warriors. These jumps and repetitive hops, as I have personally witnessed here in Kenya, are also performed as part of a Maasai traditional dance. So this study compared different types of jumps and repetitive hops among Maasai community members, Slovenian high jump athletes and sprinters, and Slovenian non-athletes. The participants were male, aged between 16 to 35 years old.
1: Okay. Michael, can I just check, because I've seen a dance that a Maasai group of women did to welcome me to their community, and it did involve some hops, but it was mainly singing. I'm assuming that this was more hop and less music.
3: Well, I think it depends with the kind of dance they're undertaking, but a lot of the Maasai dances that I've seen do include both singing and the jumping as well. Now, it's likely that in the group you were in, maybe they were just doing something for you where you did not have to jump as high, Marnie. Probably the reason.
1: Oh, okay. Yes. They were kind of indulging the idiot tourist that couldn't really join in. Tell me what the study found.
3: Well, the study used an app to measure the heights of three types of jumps. That is counter movement jumps. Now, that's where you do a rapid downward dip before exploding upwards. Squat jumps, where you start from a static squat position and jump upwards, and repetitive hops. The athletes outperformed the Maasai in the counter movement and squat jumps, but in the repetitive hops, they both achieved similar heights and significantly outperformed non-athletes. The Maasai averaged heights of 36.2 centimeters, the athletes 35.93 centimeters, and the non-athletes 20.98 centimeters.
1: Okay. And can I check in this group? Were they all roughly the same height? Because Maasai are quite tall, aren't they? Does that give them a head start?
3: Well, actually, there's no clear indication of the heights of all the participants, but presumably, maybe they were, or maybe they had varying heights, actually. There was no clear indication of that.
1: Okay. Because that's quite a significant difference. So 30.

0: 36 centimetres versus non-athletes managing 20 centimetres. How high could you guys jump? What do you reckon, Andrada?
1: I think I would fall into the non-athletes category.
0: I might join you in the non-athletes category. I'm in the studio now and that's about 20 centimetres. I can do about 10.
1: That's good enough.
2: I'll give it a go too. Yeah, I think I did about 10 as well.
0: This is the BBC World Service. Welcome to Hopping on the Radio. Okay, so Masai doing 36 centimetres is suddenly actually very impressive. How can they jump so high when doing repetitive hops?
2: Well, Mani, according to the research article, their findings concluded that the Maasai's cultural practices enhance musculoskeletal adaptation from an early age, so they are also more consistent in their jumps, likely reflecting a long-term adaptation to hopping from a young age.
0: Okay, so it's kind of just like many things, like playing the piano. If you do it a lot, you get good at it. Andrada?
1: My parents did not allow me to jump on the bed and to use the springs. And now
0: you have
1: ruined. Argument.
0: Your yes. Hopping career is non-existent, Andrada.
1: So, dear parents, do allow your children to hop on the bed when they want to.
0: And Michael, the community where you're from in Kenya also has a traditional dance that involves jumping and a load of acrobatics, right?
2: Yes, Marnie, this is the Kamba community here in Kenya, and there's a dance style in the community which was a commonly featured dance performance during the national celebrations events decades ago. It involves a lot of jumping, somersaults, flips, cartwheels, tumbling passes, and other acrobatic styles. Now, I have never danced it because it required real stamina and skill, but when I saw people performing the dance, what I found interesting was that included middle-aged people as well, both men and women, who are able to execute those acrobatics seamlessly and almost effortlessly.
0: It is what it's one of those things. There are so many dances that I'm currently thinking about, and also things like, I don't know, ice skating that require particular movements from your body, and I think if you grow up with it, then you're fine. Andrada, is there a jumping, somersault, acrobatic dancing style in Romania?
1: Well, there is one. It's called Kalushari, and it's from my region, and it's performed by men, mostly, most of the acrobatics, and it even involves throwing some sticks up in the air and hoping to catch them.
0: Oh, we've got something similar in the UK. We've got Morris dancing, which is traditionally done by men. And in fact, historically, women weren't allowed to do it, which obviously means that now that there's kind of rebel groups of entirely female Morris dancers. But it does involve sticks and handkerchiefs and jumps and shin bells, which I think are going to be next season's trend. I think everyone's going to have them. Anyway, Michael, thank you so much for bringing Maasai jumping skills as measured by science to our attention.
2: Thank you, Marnie.
0: Listeners, if you'd like to get in touch about anything that you've heard us talking about on the show today, you can email unexpected@bbc.co.uk or you can WhatsApp. You can send us messages and voice notes to +44 330 678 3080. You can even write to us. I do love a postcard. Please send them to Unexpected Elements, BBC World Service, Cardiff CF10 4GA in the UK. And we like to make space to read out some of our favourite messages that arrive in the inbox. We've got one here from Jay Thompson in South Carolina about a programme we made a couple of weeks ago where we discussed pareidolia. I don't know, Michael, Andrada, if you're aware of that. It's where you see faces in inanimate objects, so buildings and cheese graters. Andrada, do you want to read this?
1: Sure. They say, I bought and drove Saturn vehicles, 6 of them, because, well, they had a grill that looked like a friendly female face. When the company was bought up and changed design to a mean face, I quit buying them.
0: I'm currently Googling Saturn car grill. There's just something about where, how the lights and the grill are arranged that make it look like it's smiling. I totally get why people would go for that. Now, last week we got a bit derailed. Shock horror that that does happen on this show. We were talking about dogs on public transport. Do you remember this, Andrada?
1: I do. I was mentioning dogs in my part of the world, seen or photographed riding the subway or the buses.
0: And a couple of listeners emailed in to tell us about Eclipse, who is a black Labrador mix that was famous in Seattle for riding the buses. Now, according to Bea, Eclipse would normally take the bus with her owner to the local dog park a few times a week. And one day, Eclipse's owner took too long smoking at the bus stop and missed the bus. Eclipse boarded the bus without his knowledge and was found at the dog park four stops away. After that, she'd make two or three solo trips to the park each week. And Paul tells us that Eclipse would ride looking out of the window and at the appropriate time, trot up, bang the door to be let out at the dog park, where she'd happily play until picked up by her owner. Now, I can never resist a dog story, so that is fantastic. I researched a bit more on Eclipse. It turns out she even became the brand ambassador for Seattle's Public Transport Authority. Well done. It's not just dogs that travel on public transport. We've had an email from Kathy who says, your story about dogs taking buses really had me laughing. It reminded me of this great version about birds taking trains in Sydney. And Kathy has sent us a link to a recent story on ABC News, which says that two minor birds catch the train from Lynfield to Artimon every day and then travel back. So there are birds doing a commute in Sydney, which is impressive. Do you think they know that it's the same thing as flying from A to B? Because if I could fly, I definitely wouldn't get the bus.
1: Maybe they are wired to conserve energy, and this is a way of of saving calories, maybe.
0: Yeah, that's true. I mean, we've been talking about animals having different personalities when it comes to our squirrel expert earlier, but it's true with a lot of, I've heard this from a lot of zoologists, particularly like if they're tagging particular animals, some of them will roam for miles and some of them just don't move at all.
2: Yeah, I remember going up to this place where they have elephant orphans. And I learned from the keepers, as you're walking with them, that they all have their different personalities. And just like people, they would tell me. So I think there's some of them probably who are okay to walk. Some of them, well, you know, just want to take the bus. So, yeah.
0: This is the point where I should say that, yes, we are a science show, but we are also a broad church. And we love people's stories about animals on public transport. So if anyone has anything that they'd like to send in on that or any topic, we do read all your messages, and sorry if we can't feature all of them in the programme. The email address to send us your musings is unexpected@bbc.co.uk. Still to come, we get in a spin over spider silk and start living the high life. That's coming up after this.
3: Ella here, back with the answer to the quiz. Earlier, I asked you which of these diseases has lower rates among people living 1,500 metres above sea level. A. Diabetes. B. Chronic kidney disease. C. Osteoporosis. And the answer is A. Diabetes. Diabetes is caused when there is too much sugar in your blood due to a problem with the hormone insulin, which allows your cells to take up glucose. Research from earlier this year suggests that red blood cells absorb much more glucose from the bloodstream when oxygen is scarce, so they effectively act as sugar sponges at higher altitudes and compensate for faulty insulin. It's unclear exactly why this happens, but it may be a side effect of red blood cells changing their metabolism so they can deliver oxygen more efficiently. Well done if you got that right. If not, better luck next time.
0: As well as letters and emails, you lot also send messages pleading with us to find answers to the science questions that keep you up at night. It's Ask the Unexpected time. This week, our question comes from an anonymous listener, Andrada. Would you do the honours and read this?
1: Sure. They say, I have a pet spider that I've named Stanley, who lives behind a shelf in my kitchen. Stanley resides in an elaborate web. When a fly is ensnared in the web, Stanley comes sprinting out across the web to grab it, then sprints back again. This got me wondering, why don't spiders get stuck in their own webs?
0: Thank you. That is a great question. And luckily, we know entomologist Dr. Tim Cockrell and could ask him why Stanley doesn't get stuck in its own web.
4: Spiders have a few mechanisms that lead to them being able to walk around in their web without getting stuck. The first point is that not all of the spider's web is sticky. So if you've watched a spider making its web, those beautiful orb webs that are a bit like the spokes of a bicycle wheel with a structure and the spiral in the middle, the spider makes its web and makes this incredible structure first of all. And then the last thing that it does is it goes around again and it attaches an extra layer of sticky silk to the web. So most of the web itself is not sticky. And so the simplest way that a spider avoids getting stuck in its web is that it just knows where to walk. But it gets more complicated than that, though, because if a spider had to rely on just walking on the right bits of its web, well, then it would probably get tripped up every now and then. And so spiders have evolved a number of mechanisms so that if they do touch the sticky parts of their web, well, they can avoid getting stuck. One of them is that spiders' legs are covered in very fine and finely branched hairs. And so as a spider touches a sticky part of its web, it's not the entire leg that is touching the stickiness, it's just the tips of these hairs. And so a very small surface area means that it's much less likely to get stuck. But there's some quite recent research that says that spiders also have another trick up their sleeve, which is that their legs are coated in a kind of non-stick surface, a bit like a non-stick frying pan, which means that if they do touch the sticky parts of their web, they can pull their legs away without it getting stuck. Scientists know that this is the case because they've done experiments with spiders where they washed off the non-stick coating and then all of a sudden the spider's legs start sticking to the sticky bits of the web.
0: That is fantastic knowledge there from Tim. Amazing stuff. Andrada, Michael, how do you feel about living with spiders?
2: For me, I find, like, for example, when I go over to a rural home in eastern Kenya, some of the spiders out there, I mean, whoa, I think they have a role to play in nature. Let me let them be. I try my best.
0: Andrada, do you take a similar approach of let them be, but let them be somewhere quite far away?
1: Well, I think spiders in Romania are not as terrifying as the ones Michael mentioned, but I simply let them be.
2: I don't know if any one of you has seen the king baboon spider. I mean, just the name itself, it describes to you what kind of spider this is. And this is a spider that is found here in Kenya. So it's a tarantula. The ones I've seen, I think, are on the ground, sort of orangey browny in color. Yeah, they look like you need to leave them alone.
1: I mean, it's kind of cute. It's like a Labrador. That's fluffy and it's the size of someone's palm.
2: My sister had a specific scream for spiders. So I knew when I was growing up, if my sister screamed a certain way, I knew there's a spider somewhere.
0: That is useful, non-language based information. Thank you, Michael and Andrada. And also thank you to our anonymous listener for the question. And thank you, Dr. Tim Cockerell, for the answer. Each week, I have the chance to add some science story to the week's theme with the help of the BBC's Secret Vault of Past Programmes, which only very special people are allowed in. This time, I was hunting for science stories of life up in the atmosphere. This show started with a tightrope walk, or a slackrope walk, 120 metres above the busy streets of Seoul. That's one thing. But other animals can get higher no problemo. From our sister show, Crowd Science, here's presenter Alex Lathbridge trying to work out with Dr. Jason Chapman how high an insect can fly.
5: Okay, so how high are all those insects flying?
6: The majority of those insects are concentrated between about 100 metres and about 600 or 700, maybe 800 metres. So pretty high. We do see small numbers going a little bit higher than this, and we can see them up to about 1.5 kilometres above the ground, but that's quite small numbers.
0: So that's most insects, the bulk of which you can find higher than our highline daredevil, Jan Roos, but lower, far lower than an aeroplane. Now, Alex Lathbridge was back with another crowd science looking at how high birds fly. From it, in a pleasing case of double nominative determinism, here's Dr. Lucy Hawkes from Exeter University talking about climber and biologist Larry Swan struggling to the summit of a remote mountain in the Himalayas when a bird-shaped surprise joined him.
7: And he describes how he was listening to the usual silence at those altitudes, but he says a sound came, a quiet hum muffled by distance, and suddenly I knew I'd heard it before. Coming from the stars above me, I heard the honking of bar-headed geese. And he stands there amazed about seeing these geese flying directly over the summit of the fifth highest mountain on Earth, Mount Makalu. It was as if they were ignoring the normal rules of physiology and defying the impossibility of respiration at that height by wasting their breath with honking conversation. When you're one of these first people that's ever been to these incredible altitudes, and to be there, to struggle so hard to be there, to have so much equipment, and then just to see some geese, to have them kind of like just chomp on past you, you must be like, what am I seeing? It must be extraordinary. And so it kind of put them in the Guinness Book of Records, but between his observation and also another climber called George Lowe, who'd seen bar-headed geese flying over the summit of Everest, they just kind of entered into the Guinness Book of Records there and sat there for many, many decades as the world's highest flying bird.
0: So I should say that that record has been swiped by a vulture, the Rupel's vulture, in a rather unpleasant way, which, sorry, I'm going to share with you. It collided with an aircraft over Ivory Coast in 1973, and the plane was fine, but the endangered vulture was very much not fine. And after picking the bits out of the aeroplane, they identified what species it was and worked out that it had been flying to collide with the aeroplane at 37,000 feet. So that's nearly 11,300 metres. And so that's why the Rupel's vulture has the world record. Now, we are still talking about the first layer of the atmosphere here, the troposphere. And that's where almost all the animals, the weather, the water mass, the air mass, all lives there. It's a busy place. But let's carry on going upwards, past the stratosphere and its ozone layer, past the mesosphere, which is where meteors burn up, and you get to a part of the thermosphere called the ionosphere. And solar physicists once described the ionosphere as the ignorosphere because they know so little about it. And from 2018, here's an episode of Science in Action with host Roland Pease talking to meteorologist Chris Scott about this ignorosphere.
8: Well, the ionosphere is the electrified part of the Earth's upper atmosphere. So it extends from about 60 miles upwards out into space. And it's generated when sunlight, extreme ultraviolet and X-ray radiation from the sun is absorbed by our atmosphere and it electrifies the gases there.
9: And I remember when I first listened to the World Service in remote parts of the world, I'd hear this sort of crackly sound and it was fading and horrible. But I was hearing it thanks to the ionosphere.
8: Yes, so the ionosphere was used to transmit radio signals around the world. And the reason for that is that the characteristics of this electrified layer are such that they reflect shortwave radio. So we would use the ionosphere to bounce these signals over the horizon and to locations much further away. And the reason that it would fade in and out and crackle and whistle is that the ionosphere isn't a perfect mirror. There will be waves rippling through it. And as we've discovered, there are disturbances within it. And those would cause the signal to be affected in some way.
0: So that was a little clip about the ionosphere, but I said I was searching for life up in the atmosphere, and the ignorosphere is where many of our satellites and the International Space Station live. So this is where I've found my highest flying insect, in the fruit fly lab of the ISS.
10: My name is Sharmila Bhattacharya. I'm the program scientist for space biology at NASA headquarters, and I have been helping send fruit flies to space. Flies actually have a genetic makeup that's similar to humans and other mammalian systems. So measuring the changes that we see in terms of behavior, changes in muscle function, changes in heart function, when you're limited for space, when you're limited for mass of how much material you can send to space, organisms like the fruit fly turn out to be extremely valuable for doing our research.
0: I should say that that clip was also from the same crowd science we heard first, which is how high can insects fly. Am I cheating? Does that count? If you get a fly on the International Space Station, does that count as high flying flight?
2: I think it goes both ways because, well, you were taken there not with your own flight strength, but on the other hand, you are there. You know, if you do end up as a human on Mars, you are on Mars. You are like out on Mars, even if you didn't walk there. So I think the same for fruit flies. Yes, we should give them that credit.
1: And ultimately, Marnie, isn't the International Space Station just a big bus that's traveling fast? So if we care about dogs traveling by bus or by train, then I think fruit flies, they should count.
0: Brilliant. Okay. So what have we learnt over the course of the show? Well, we've looked into high-rise buildings and how they stay up. We've delved into the brains of folks that like doing dangerous stuff to find out why. We've marvelled at the Maasai's athletic abilities and spiders' amazing talents for not getting stuck in the high lines they've spun themselves. But it's high time we left. We've come to the end of the show. I should thank this week's panel. In Bucharest, Romania, Andrada Fiscatan, thank you so much.
1: Mulțumesc, Marnie.
0: And in Nairobi, Kenya, Michael Koloki, it's been a pleasure. Thank you.
2: High five, everyone. Kwaheri.
0: High fives all round. I'm Marnie Chesterton. The producer was Alice Lipscomb-Southwell with Ella Hubber and Robbie Wojciechowski. Do join us next week. There'll probably be more unexpected elements.

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1: Prediction markets let you trade on just about anything, and they have grown fast. Today on Freakonomics Radio, we talk to proponents of these markets about the risks.
2: On some topics, I might not recommend making a market.
1: We also hear from a regulator.
3: To some extent, even the stock market itself is a prediction market.
1: And we consider whether the whole enterprise may, at some point, be shut down.
4: I would not like to see prediction markets banned in the United States.
1: Part two in our two-part series, The Price of Prediction, starts now.

0: Live from NPR News in Washington, I'm Windsor Johnston. Hurricane Isai Iyas is now a post-tropical cyclone, but flooding remains a threat as it moves inland. The storm made landfall near Destin, Florida last night as a Category 2 hurricane. The storm knocked out power for more than 900,000 customers across the southeast. Heavy rain and strong winds left flooded roads and downed power lines. One storm-related death has been confirmed in Alabama. Florida Governor Ron DeSantis is urging residents to take caution.
1: Although the center of the storm has moved out of Florida, the threat of flooding remains. Forecasted rain totals of 4 to 8 inches across the Florida Panhandle and Big Bend this weekend. Water levels along Florida's Gulf Coast are expected to continue receding throughout the day.
0: The system is now bringing heavy rain to Alabama and is expected to move through Tennessee. Its remnants will spread rain into the Mid-Atlantic this weekend, with more flooding possible. The Food and Drug Administration says it won't finish internal research on the abortion pill mifepristone until March. NPR's Selena Simmons-Duffin reports as the agency works on that review, several Republican-run states have filed lawsuits against the medication.
2: Over 100 studies have shown that mifepristone is safe and effective in ending a pregnancy in its first 10 weeks. It's been approved by the FDA for more than 25 years, and the agency says it's been used by more than 7.5 million patients. Currently, the FDA allows it to be prescribed remotely and sent through the mail. Anti-abortion rights groups and some state and federal Republican officials have been pushing hard for the FDA to restrict access nationally, including through court cases. FDA announced last year it would review its safety data. The agency told a judge in one of the mifepristone cases this week that March is the earliest the report would be ready. Selena Simmons-Duffin, NPR News.
0: It's been 1 year since a declared ceasefire between Israel and Hamas in Gaza went into effect. But despite the agreement, Israel is still launching strikes in the region. Kat Lonsdorf reports.
3: Throughout the declared ceasefire, Israel has continued targeting Hamas in Gaza. Those attacks have killed more than 1,400 Palestinians in the past year, many of whom were civilians, according to health officials there. Although the bombings have not stopped, they have significantly slowed. But there is still no international peacekeeping force, as promised in the U.S.-backed plan for the enclave, and no reconstruction, with many still living in tents and without adequate food and water. And Israel's military has expanded its control of Gaza to now roughly 70%. Last week, Israeli Defense Minister Israel Katz said that Israel still intends to, quote, eliminate 2,000 members of Hamas in Gaza, despite the ceasefire agreement. Kat Lonsdorf, NPR News, Tel Aviv.
0: This is NPR News. Two powerful earthquakes struck Panama Friday, damaging buildings and prompting evacuations. The U.S. Geological Survey says dozens of aftershocks have followed. Injuries have been reported, but authorities had not confirmed any deaths as of last night. The Panama Canal remains open, with operations unaffected. A tsunami warning that was issued after the quake struck has been lifted. A growing number of voters are using AI chatbots to research their ballot and help decide between candidates for the upcoming midterm elections. NPR's Maham Javed reports the trend is cutting across party lines.
4: One in five U.S. voters say they consult AI chatbots for election news and voting. And the American Association of Political Consultants Foundation says Democratic and Republican voters are using AI chatbots at similar rates. There are concerns that the bots can be subtly persuasive and perhaps agreeable to a fault. Adam Johnson is a voter in West Virginia who has used ChatGPT to research his ballot.
5: ChatGPT is just kind of a people pleaser. It just aims to please, so whatever you lean towards, it will speak positively about it.
4: Experts say these attributes can leave readers feeling more confident about their knowledge without necessarily gaining more knowledge. Maham Javed, NPR News.
0: I'm Windsor Johnston, NPR News in Washington.
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7: When it comes to prediction markets, there are a lot of questions. Last week, in part one of this two-part series, we asked a big question right in the headline. Are prediction markets the best forecasting tool ever, or just another casino? In today's episode, we have more questions, like when is a bet not a bet? Or, more precisely, when is a prediction market bet gambling, in which case it would typically fall under state regulation, and when is it a trade on an event contract, which is regulated by the federal government?
8: These are really great questions, and I really enjoy talking about these questions.
7: That is Tariq Mansour, who co-founded and is CEO of Kalshi, the biggest prediction market in the U.S. As for these thorny questions about prediction markets,
8: I like to think of them as risks rather than downsides. Like AI comes with a bunch of risks, and we know that there's risk of online addiction, a lot of people kind of having mental health issues because of AI, and there's job displacement. New technologies come with a series of risks. I come with the view that thinking critically about these risks and embracing regulation ahead of time up front actually is an enabler of growth.
7: That, at least, is the path that Kalshi has taken, collaborating with federal regulators to create a new kind of financial platform. And Mansour's ambitions go well beyond betting on sports and politics and culture. He sees Kalshi as a new kind of financial exchange. When he talks about the power of prediction markets, he can make it seem as if they've got magical properties. For instance,
8: Kalshi is really the most accurate way to predict the future, which is pretty cool.
7: And?
8: Allocation of capital. That's incredibly important.
7: And even this.
8: It will also depolarize the conversation across the board.
7: Mansour also argues that prediction markets can be a more nutritious alternative to social media.
8: People on prediction markets, they're reading about politics and they're reading about the economy and they're getting engaged and they're getting smarter and they have these nuanced, smart takes, taking them away from whatever they're being fed on these social media platforms that is driving them to extremes more and more over time. That bring back to a smart, well-researched, objective conversation is one of the most important things we could be working on right now in today's society.
7: So how well do these claims hold up? That depends on who you speak with. Let's start with another advocate of prediction markets. The George Mason University economist Robin Hanson has been exploring and promoting this type of market for decades.
9: On accuracy, they just consistently win. It's pretty clear that when you have a market on a topic and you compare it to another mechanism at the same time on the same topic, the markets are just as accurate or much more accurate.
7: Hanson has by now heard all the arguments against prediction markets, like the claim that they are a slightly classier version of gambling. His point is that if you want to call prediction markets gambling, then you need to think about whether our stock markets are also gambling.
9: Ordinary financial markets really give people pretty much as many gambling opportunities as they might like. I guess you're just going to say, oh, but the sports betting you're allowing here is maybe more fun for them. So it's the added fun that's actually what you're objecting to, unless the losing of the money. But you might say, I don't want people to have so much fun because they lose money when they have fun. And I might go, okay, fine, you're going to be a killjoy. Then I might say, look, there's other purposes of markets, which is aggregating information. But we can distinguish roughly which markets add more information versus less. So a market on some small sporting contest really isn't very likely to add information about very many practical decisions out there. I might just want to say, if you're going to cut back on people having fun because you think they're wasting too much money having fun, I'd say, well, just allow the markets on questions that matter.
7: What comes to the top of your mind? What kind of topics?
9: Well, there's world events, there's foreign policy, there's national policy, there's politics, there's business, there's tech. Look on Kalshi and Polymarket, you will see the headers of categories, and many of those headers are not as much fun for most people. I'm okay with people having fun, especially since I think we just allow people to spend a lot of money having fun in a lot of other ways in our society. Even risky fun, like we allow people to take risky careers to be actors or musicians or even journalists. A lot of those wannabes fail, and we let them take those risks.
7: We let people go skydiving and drive race cars and all kinds of things.
9: Indeed. And they kind of know they're risky when you talk to them, but they still seem to do it.
7: It sounds like you're saying there is an ethical or moral taint to some betting activities. Is that the case?
9: There are definitely people who find them as a distasteful kind of fun. And I think the idea that there's greed or money involved is part of their distaste. I mean, somebody who wants to be an actor is in some sense greedy for success, but people don't think of that as greed so much for the money, I guess.
10: I find there's a distinction, though, between betting on yourself or taking a risk yourself. I want to go skydiving. I want to become an actor, etc. versus betting on the activities of other people because I'm not actually doing anything. I think it's Scott Galloway who once said that especially the success trajectory of a young American male is directly proportionate to the amount of time they spend sweating versus the time they spend watching other people sweat.
9: Well, again, people who succeed often then become financial market traders and enter the finance industry. So it is a way to try to see if you would be well suited for that. Think about a bar bet, basically, a classic bar bet, right? People hanging out at the bar, some controversial topic comes up, somebody makes a drunken claim, and somebody else says, no way, wanna bet. Okay, now that's not just a waste of time. That's a matter of who's right about this. And that's an assertion of your own confidence and knowledge and commitment to what you know. It's not just about other things besides yourself. That is about you and the other person and who actually knows better.
10: Robin Hanson, we should remember, is an economist, and most economists believe that these differences in information are what makes any kind of speculative market work by putting a price on that difference. Here's how he explains it.
9: Our standard simple model of financial markets is that they have two kinds of traders. One kind of trader knows something, and they are trading to profit from their information. The other kind of trader is there trading for any other reason, and it doesn't really matter what it is. They are a worker who has to deposit so much for retirement every paycheck, or they're a retiree who needs to withdraw money every paycheck. Either way, they have to make trades, but they don't have information. These are the two kinds of traders in the standard simple model of financial markets. So we call those noise traders.
10: If they are noise traders, what are the first ones? You calling them signal traders?
9: I'll call them wolves and I'll call the other one sheep to give you a vivid picture here.
10: Okay, perfect.
9: The wolves have information and want to trade on it and the sheep don't. Now, the wolves want to trade against sheep, not wolves. If two wolves trade against each other, then they've got information that cancels. And they are not going to profit from that. But if a wolf trades against a sheep, then the wolf on average knows something, the sheep doesn't, and then they will profit on average from their trade. So wherever the sheep accumulate in the world of markets, the wolves go there. Well, that's why Google stock has more accurate prices than some penny stock, because there's a lot more sheep there, so there's a lot more wolves there. Presidential election markets are more accurate than senatorial election markets, because there's more sheep there, so there's more wolves attracted. There's one last thing to finish the analysis here is just to say manipulators are people trying to affect the price without actually having information. They are sheep. For the purpose of this model, they don't actually know something, so a wolf is happy to trade against a manipulator. In fact, the more manipulators are expected in the market, the more wolves show up to counter them, and the more accurate the prices get.
10: Let's say I am an ambitious sheep. I want to do some research or I want to gain some deeper understanding of the way this market works. How do I tell the difference between a wolf and a manipulator?
9: The whole thing is that when you're trading the market, it's really hard to tell. Usually you just can't tell. So you have to go on the averages. Wolves on average expect some of their trades will be against wolves, but they want to go where there's more sheep, so the odds are better. As a sheep, you would rather trade against other sheep than against a wolf, but hey, you can't help the fact that there are sometimes wolves in the markets and you have to accept that.
10: Robin Hanson's wolves versus sheep metaphor will be familiar to every gambler and especially to every odds maker at every casino ever. But Hanson makes a case that every market has wolves and sheep and maybe even manipulators. So how about Kalshi? Tariq Mansour likes to say that prediction markets can help democratize our financial markets by letting outsiders in. So you might think, well, aren't outsiders inevitably sheep? And won't they inevitably lose to the people who are setting the odds? Not necessarily. I asked Mansour to explain the difference between the Kalshi model and the casino model.
8: It's very different. One of them, there's a house that offers lines and you're betting against the house and the house is betting against you. And that's the gambling business model. The house sets odds, and then the house makes money from the users. The losses of the customers are equal to the wins of the house and vice versa. Over time, what the house does is it figures out who are the big losers and makes sure that they come back, and then figures out who are the winners and makes sure they don't come back. It is very different from a financial market where some people will lose, some people will win. That is a fair and open marketplace where the platform itself is a neutral arbiter of what's happening there.
10: So you're describing not only the gambling industry historically, but you're also describing, as far as I understand, at least the current online sports gambling industry as well, correct?
8: Yeah. You don't want the smart sharps. You don't want the people that are truth-seeking, because those people are taking away from your bottom line. Prediction markets, you want those guys. These are the people that will do a lot of volume. They're making the markets accurate. They're the ones that are doing the research. They're the crux of what we do.
10: So how well do the smart sharps do on prediction markets? The Wall Street Journal recently reported that on Polymarket, Kalshi's nearest rival, two-thirds of the profits are made by 0.1% of the traders. What about Kalshi? Here is Nicole Kagan, who is Kalshi's head of research and market structure.
11: The ratio is like 1 to 2.9.
10: What's that mean?
11: One person will make money off a trade and 2.9 will not. Empirically, that puts us ahead of basically every other kind of financial derivative transaction. It puts us well ahead of the traditional metric of comparison, which is a sports book. It would be unreasonable to expect every participant in an effectively zero-sum market to be profitable all the time. That would be a really strange thing to assume, and it's not true of any market that has ever existed.
10: I asked Tarek the same thing, but I'd like to hear you lay out the difference between the Kalshi business model and, let's say, a casino sports book.
11: We are a peer-to-peer exchange. We are a CFTC-regulated derivatives exchange. The implication there, and in terms of action that we take, is that we don't set pricing. We don't set lines like a sportsbook does.
8: I want to kind of draw a distinction between this and gambling.
10: That's Mansoor again.
8: There is speculation on Kalshi. There is speculation in all financial markets. When you look at the percentage of hedging versus speculation in any derivatives markets like grain futures or commodity futures or stock options, it tends to be very tilted towards speculation. The reason you want speculation is you want liquidity. Liquidity begets liquidity. You know, it's like the more efficient the market gets, the tighter the spreads, the more consumer surplus there is, the more trading there is.
10: Mansoor explained in last week's episode that Kalshi makes its money by operating as a neutral platform for which it takes a fee. Here's Kagan again.
11: They're actually parametrically set. So lower fees at the tails, higher fees in the middle. We simply launch a market and then the market prices the value of those things. We don't intervene further from the perspective of the exchange to set any kind of pricing for any event that we have live on our platform. We might provide incentives to get people to trade on certain questions because we might think that they're interesting or that they need liquidity. We might reward people for participating in markets by rebating fees or removing fees from markets. But as a general rule, we'd never set pricing on any of the markets that we have on our platform.
10: In any market, making an offer versus taking someone else's offer comes with a risk that economists call adverse selection. Imagine you are trading on the 2024 presidential election, and right before Joe Biden's terrible debate performance, you make an offer to buy Biden to win at 50 cents, and nobody takes it. Then the debate happens, Biden tanks, and suddenly someone is happy to sell you Biden to win at 50 cents because the market is now pricing it at 30 cents. Your offer got filled precisely because it had gone stale. To encourage people to make offers and to juice up liquidity, Kalshi generally charges makers far less than takers, often nothing at all. But the taker fees especially add up. Kalshi says they are generating well north of $350 million in fees per month. So even though they don't function like the house in a casino by setting prices, Kalshi does design the incentives that determine how those prices emerge. It also chooses which betting contracts to create in the first place. The Wall Street Journal just reported on a high volume of nearly identical trades on Kalshi in what is called a perpetual futures market for the cryptocurrency Ether. These trades could be evidence of what's called wash trading, which is illegal in a regulated futures market. Kalshi denies this. It says what we're seeing is normal trading activity that comes with building up liquidity in a new product. Tarek Mansoor says that while Kalshi does incentivize liquidity, he also feels an obligation to design the guardrails.
8: in terms of creating checks and balances and tools for people to use so that they risk manage appropriately and they don't exhibit excessive behaviors. Look, I believe in personal responsibility. It's not my job to block or ban, or I don't even have authority on the law to do that, but to give them a lot of warning signs and stop marketing to them and stop pushing them in a bad direction. Just give them all the signs and keep repeating, hey, you're losing this amount of money. You're showing patterns of unhealthy behaviors. Maybe you should take a beat. Maybe you should stop. And we're adding tools like closed circle accounts where people can track each other so that there's peer accountability and a variety of different tools in that direction. The key piece, in my opinion, and I think a large part to where like the unhealthy behaviors happen, is the discriminatory marketing that happens in the traditional model, like in traditional gambling sites, which is like the winner, we stop marketing, but the losers, we keep giving them promos to come back. It's something we have the opportunity to solve at the federal level, which is like, let's just put rules of the road that don't enable marketing differently to different types of users, so that you cannot like market differently to people that are most prone to these types of unhealthy behaviors. I also think marketing should reduce across the board. I think we should be able to watch a game without a million ads.
10: Good luck with that. Yeah, that's moving in the opposite direction.
8: I'm in favor of that, but I guess who doesn't like these types of regulations at the federal level?
10: Tell me.
8: Well, it's not a very difficult guess, right?
10: Coming up after the break, where do DraftKings and FanDuel stand in the prediction market debate? I'm Stephen Dubner. This is Freakonomics Radio. We will be right back.
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1: In January of 2025, Kalshi began offering bets on sporting events, and the demand has been extraordinary. At one point, nearly 90% of their trading volume came from sports. Now they report it's somewhere around 80%, but it fluctuates with big events. Even though Kalshi operates within the rule structure of the CFTC, the federal agency that regulates futures and other derivatives markets, the sports betting has caught the attention of state gambling regulators. Some states have ordered Kalshi to stop, and the disputes are landing in federal courts. New York State has sued Kalshi, seeking at least $36 billion. I went back to Tariq Mansour with some questions about this. So I saw that Minnesota Governor Tim Walz signed the first outright state ban on prediction markets, not just sports contracts, but the whole category with felony liability and so on. And then within a day, the CFTC sued Minnesota to block it. So we've now got a federal government that goes to court to defend essentially your business against a state.
2: I think that's an unfair way to put it. They're defending their jurisdiction. I mean, what else would you do, right? Like, this is the whole point of federal versus state. Why does the CFTC exist in the first place? They've set up a federal agency who operates under the Commodities Exchange Act, who is what we call a preemptive statute. It preempts state law because they figure out that there's a number of things that act like financial markets because they have open markets where people are trading against each other, and there's price discovery. That does have speculation. The speculation looks like gambling. The very reason this debate exists is because there are similarities, but there are things that are trading on a financial exchange are going to be preempted. They're going to be federally regulated. Now, if states are going to start taking on from that jurisdiction, that's a real problem because that same thing that happened in Minnesota could happen on the NASDAQ. It could happen on futures. It could happen on anything, really. If I trade on an option and I'm putting some money on exchange of more money from something I don't control, I mean, that fits the definition of gambling in like 30 state statutes. If making it felony to trade on the NASDAQ or operate the NASDAQ, it's a real problem because you're now having a patchwork of state-by-state regulation that has shown itself not to work effectively, whether it's on market integrity or customer protection. But it also prevents having a global liquidity pool on an actively traded financial market. I mean, obviously, you know, an agency whose sole existence is to preempt state law will defend its jurisdiction and vice versa.
1: I've seen that in 2010, when Congress wrote the law that governs your business, Dodd-Frank, they thought about something like Kalshi. And there's a record from the congressional record between Dianne Feinstein and Blanche Lincoln. And Lincoln was anti-prediction 100% and now is a lobbyist for Kalshi. What does that represent?
2: Was she anti? I don't know. Anyone who knows Blanche Lincoln would tell you the same thing. I mean, one of the highest integrity, kindest people, like literally on the planet.
1: At the time, she said the commission should be able to stop contracts that exist predominantly to enable gambling through supposed events contracts. So you could say—
2: Predominantly, I mean, there's a lot in that sentence, right? What is the definition of gambling in there? And this is the whole point. It says like we're giving the commission the authority based on prevailing circumstances to make that decision.
1: This phrasing is currently being argued over in courts across the country. And Kalshi, as part of its lobbying efforts, has brought on not only former critics like Blanche Lincoln, but allies like Donald Trump Jr. The venture firm where Don Jr. is a partner has also provided financial support to Polymarket, and he sits on their advisory board. And the Trump administration's CFTC has so far been good to Kalshi. Along with Minnesota, the CFTC has sued several other states and filed on Kalshi's behalf in Ohio. Here is CFTC Chair Michael Selig from earlier this year announcing the agency's first court intervention on behalf of prediction markets.
3: Over the past year, American prediction markets have been hit with an onslaught of state-led litigation. Today, the CFTC is taking an important step to ensure that these markets have a place here in America and have the integrity and resilience and vibrancy that our derivatives markets deserve.
1: So that's the position of the current administration's CFTC. We thought it might be worth speaking with a former CFTC chairman.
4: My name is Gary Gensler.
1: Gensler chaired the Securities and Exchange Commission under Biden and the CFTC under Obama. And now Gensler finds himself on the opposite side of the agency that he used to run. He recently submitted an amicus brief in the federal appeal over Ohio's attempt to regulate Kalshi's sports event contracts. At issue is whether they fall under the CFTC's exclusive federal jurisdiction, which would preempt state gambling law. I asked Gensler what it's like to be challenging the agency that he used to run.
4: I like to think that filing that friend of the court brief, which was the first time I've ever done it in my life, was actually pro the Commodity Futures Trading Commission, because it was to accurately say what we were trying to do in 2009 and 2010 when the Commodity Exchange Act was amended. In front of the court right now is this question. Is a bet on whether somebody makes a three-point shot in a particular basketball game, is that what has come to be known as a swap under the Commodity Futures Trading Commission?
1: And your answer then was no.
4: No. Let me put it in the easiest terms and so forth. Swaps are a form of derivative. They're about hedging risk. It was initially about farmers trying to hedge their price risk of their crop. Actually invented in Japan in the 1730s for rice farmers. And then the U.S. picked it up in the 1850s for corn and wheat farmers. A hat tip to the Japanese there. And it was, all right, I have to plant my crop, but I don't know the price at harvest time, and I don't know how much I'm going to actually harvest. Fast forward more recently, let's see if we can hedge other risks for oil and gas and interest rate risk and credit risk and even hurricane risk. I worked on some of this in the Clinton administration in 1999 and 2000. There was a law that was passed at the end of the Clinton administration that said that these new forms of derivatives, swaps, would not be regulated by the Securities and Exchange Commission or the Commodity Futures Trading Commission. It was done in the thought of creating some legal certainty and that these contracts were really amongst and between sophisticated institutions

0: done in the thought of creating some legal certainty and that these contracts were really amongst and between sophisticated institutions and banks. Now, looking back, that was not a good thing for the American public. And part of the financial crisis in 2008 were these credit default swaps and interest rate swaps. The financial crisis happens in 2008. Congress comes together and says, we need to reverse something we did in 2000. Congress passed the reform bill called Dodd-Frank. In that, it granted the CFTC and the SEC authority over the swaps market. And in that, there was a definition of swap that'd be a little technical that had six prongs to it. One of them had this long list of things called like interest rate swaps and credit default swaps. But there was another piece of it that talked about event contracts associated with economic, financial, or commercial risks. Nowhere, not once, did I ever hear somebody say, Carrie, we've got to cover sports betting. Simply put, nobody in 2010, in my presence or my understanding, was talking about moving sports betting authority from the states to the federal government and preempting the states. Harry Reid, who was then the majority leader of the U.S. Senate, happened to have been from Nevada, happened to have gotten his start in politics as chair of the Nevada Gaming Commission. If somebody would have said to Harry, that's what we're doing, he would have stopped us. And it's because we were not doing that.
1: So do you object to the business model of Kalshi and Polymarket?
0: Look, we already have FanDuel and DraftKings. These are national platforms that comply by with individual state laws. 39 states allow sports betting, 11 do not. It's a state-regulated business, and that's not the issue. I mean, we've had betting on sports since antiquity.
1: And most people would argue that a regulated market is better than an unregulated market, yes?
0: Yeah, and right now it's regulated at the state level, and it's been a traditional state enforcement and police authority for many decades, sports betting, that is.
1: Kalshi would argue, however, and they do argue, that the fundamental difference and the reason that they are, in their view, superior to a DraftKings or a FanDuel or to a casino in Vegas or anywhere else, is that in those places, on all those platforms, you're betting against the house who set the odds. Whereas in Kalshi, you're betting against your fellow bettors, and therefore it's more of an open market like the stock market. What's wrong with that argument?
0: Well, that's a product argument. That's not a legal argument. In terms of the law, and where they're just completely mistaken, with all respect, is that the law that was passed in 2010 and defined swaps was neither venue specific nor was it counterparty specific. So you might say, oh, my counterparty is a dealer. They're the house. By the way, that's called Goldman Sachs. That's called JP Morgan. If you enter into an interest rate swap with JP Morgan, JP Morgan is the house. If you follow what I'm saying?
1: Yes, I do.
0: And so they don't have to resell. You can call three places and get three quotes for interest rate swaps or credit default swaps. So I think they're wrong on the legal argument on venue. And I'll say one other thing. Sports betting is swaps. This is an interesting thing. I testified in Congress 54 times during the Obama administration. I was in the room where the thing was happening. And we included a provision in those reforms that said that certain folks, big institutions, what was called eligible contract participants, could enter into swaps both on an exchange and off an exchange. And this was a big debate. And there were people like Senator Tom Harkin, who chaired the Senate Ag Committee and then moved on to chair this Senate Health Committee. Tom said nobody should trade these things off exchange. And we had to convince Senator Harkin, no, the big institutions should be able to do interest rate swaps, even if they were bilateral. But the compromise was that non-eligible contract participants, you might call it the retail public, but I would note, you had to have $10 million of liquid assets to be an eligible contract.

0: participant. So a non-eligible contract participant, they can only trade a swap on what was called a designated contract market, I'll call it, in an exchange. So that all went into place in October of 2012. If sports bets are swaps, then every sports bet that was entered into since October 2012 was an illegal off-exchange swap and voidable.
1: And that's presumably not going to happen.
0: And it also gives you a sense of the unlikelihood that that's what really did happen. I think it's unambiguous. This will end up debated and discussed amongst nine individuals in a small conference room in Washington, D.C., and that's called the Supreme Court. None of us will be in the room.
1: Under current regulations, Kalshi's earnings are taxed like ordinary corporate income. Sportsbooks pay that too, but they also pay a tax on gross gaming revenue, around 7% in Nevada, 36% in Pennsylvania, up to 51% in New York. States impose heavy taxes on sports betting in part to offset the social costs of gambling and also because it's reliable money. But prediction markets like Kalshi don't pay those gambling taxes, which creates a nice lucrative loophole. Critics call this regulatory arbitrage. Here again is Tariq Mansour of Kalshi.
2: If we're doing a regulatory arbitrage, and that took us 6-7 years to get up and running, we did a bad job. Regulatory arbitrage is someone who's taking a shortcut to building a business outside of the rules. We've actually proactively seeked out for 4 years before launching our product to get regulated by the federal government. Getting a financial exchange and financial clearinghouse license is significantly more stringent than getting regulated by one of the 40 states that have sort of been competing for people's business.
1: So a change in tax structure would threaten Kalshi's business model, but there are other, even bigger risks. That's coming up after the break. I'm Stephen Dubner. This is Freakonomics Radio.
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1: Since the vast majority of action on Kalshi at the moment is sports betting, and since Kalshi's right to offer sports betting is facing serious legal challenges, the Kalshi model itself is a somewhat risky proposition. Another risk is insider trading. In the past several months, Kalshi has suspended several current and former U.S. political candidates for betting on their own races. On the offshore platform of Polymarket, which trades crypto rather than dollars, an American Special Forces soldier made $400,000 betting on the raid that captured Venezuelan President Nicolas Maduro, a raid that he helped plan and execute. He also tried to open an account on Kalshi, but Kalshi blocked him. The George Mason University economist Robin Hanson, a longtime proponent of prediction markets, has a more nuanced view of insider trading.
2: Speculative markets or betting markets are an information institution, just like journalism. Journalism is supposed to go solicit contributions, summarize them into an aggregate news, and then distribute that news to the world. Journalism has, in fact, often tempted people to reveal information that they had promised to somebody else to keep as a secret. Many famous news stories are based on that. And we as a society have a trade-off there. On the one hand, we like to get more news, and news is valuable. On the other hand, maybe organizations keeping secrets has some value too. That same trade-off exists in speculative markets. If one of the main values of speculative markets is their prices and price accuracy, giving us information, and the institution itself is inviting people and paying them to contribute information, then of course it will be the most tempting to people who have the most information. And that's, according to the logic of the institution, exactly what it and we should want. On the other hand, there might be other issues in societies that we trade off against having more accurate prices in the speculative markets. And I think that's the right way to see this. We should neither make sure all secrets are always kept as some universal law, nor should we require all secrets to be revealed. We should allow this combat or trade-off of organizations trying to keep their secrets and news and other information institutions trying to find things out about the world.
1: I ran Robin Hanson's argument past Gary Gensler, the former CFTC chair we heard from earlier.
3: Robin's argument and those that make that argument, they're saying the markets will incentivize people to get information out there faster. An insider at Apple or Google will get that information out there because they will profit from it. But what I think is the cost, and a very real serious cost, is trust in the markets. Those that say, let's financialize information and let's say there's no prohibition on insider trading, they fail to take in that that will have a cost to our overall capital markets, and our overall capital markets will have less trust in them, and then everybody trying to raise money in those capital markets will probably get a slightly lower price earnings ratio. Literally, the cost of capital will go up. Now, for individuals, it's also like a raw deal. You mean somebody else is going to have an inside scoop as to whether the president's going to bomb Venezuela tomorrow? That just, to me, undermines capital markets.
1: And where does Kalshi CEO Tariq Mansour stand on this question?
4: Do I think insider trading should be banned? I think it should be. It's not even just philosophical. It's very pragmatic. Some of our competitors, they say we should let it go because it makes markets more efficient, right? Like it surfaces information faster. But you can make that same argument for a stock market. So why is insider trading banned in the stock market? Well, because it's like if the game is intrinsically unfair, like if the thing is unfair, who would participate?
1: Maybe give an example in the stock market, because you could imagine that if I'm like representing a pension fund and I know that the officers of the companies that I want to invest in are trading the stock of their company with insider trading, well, that's really valuable information to me as a non-insider. So why is that not a good idea in your view?
4: Because people on the other side of those trades over time will realize the game is rigged and they stop trading.
1: And somebody's got to lose.
4: It's a marketplace that doesn't have fair rules of the road, right? If you have access to unique differential information, because of your virtue of employment or access to government or having insight, you will have an inherent advantage.
1: Okay, so these are the reasons that you don't want insider trading on Kalshi. And what do you do about it?
4: Exact same thing as what the NYSE and NASDAQ do about it. So one, you ban it. Number two is you run what you call surveillance. First, you have to KYC anyone that participate on the market.
1: KYC is know your customer, yes?
4: Yes, you have to do customer verification. You have to ID them, basically. Who they are, where they live, all that. And same thing as like when you open a Schwab account.
1: Every trader on Kalshi, what do you call them?
4: Yeah, trader, user, they're KYC.
1: Polymarket's US platform does this too, but its offshore platform, from what I understand, does not.
4: I don't know what they're doing these days, but historically, yeah, they don't KYC. You can access the offshore platform, which is the vast majority of the product, by just sending Bitcoin somewhere and you start trading. You don't have to say who you are. But I think that's a key pillar of flagging fraudsters, because someone commits fraud, you don't even know who they are. How do you catch them? Number two is you run surveillance. So basically, any suspicious patterns that happen on the exchange, they get flagged by our system.
1: Give me a for instance.
4: Something was trading at 10% and all of a sudden there's huge buys. And then the day later, there's a big announcement that moves it to 40%. That's suspicious.
1: What about a small scrutiny sports bet? Like there will be a double fault on the third point of the fourth game of a tennis match in Macedonia.
4: We don't do these. We don't do micro. I think because they have some heightened risks there, but it doesn't end just there. Generally, not 100% of the time. When people commit fraud, they don't do it for 10 bucks. You're not going to commit a financial crime federally to make $10. The next step of that is it goes to investigations, and that could go from fines to criminal prosecution, like the traditional stock market. Now, Kalshi goes a step beyond that, which actually most financial markets don't. We proactively ban people from trading on things that they can have control over. There's all these lists that will tell you, hey, who's a politically exposed person and to what? There's lists that tell you all the sports, like the athletes and the coaches and people around them for like a team or a league and so on and so forth. These lists, we use them proactively so that when someone signs up and gives us their information, we block them from trading on markets that they basically might have influence over. We do it a little bit conservatively, like we overblock. And if people like tell us, actually, I don't have influence, and they prove us otherwise, then we let them trade it.
1: How much information do you have on your customers? Would you know exactly what they do? You know exactly where they live? Do you have their bank account, et cetera?
4: There's a lot of stuff, name, address, social security. There's all these KYC providers. There's a lot of them. We use a number of them. They can give you essentially the full profile with a high degree of certainty and do it pretty fast. And sometimes they don't, and then you have to route them into more checking and more verification, right? The tree becomes very complicated. And we've built that over years. But we know a lot about our customers as the TLDR.
1: How important in the Kalshi success story to date do you think has been your Uber Boy Scout position on insider trading? Like, you spent a lot of dollars and a lot of hours to be seemingly as legitimate and rule-abiding as possible. I'm just curious whether you see that as a necessary driver of your success or something that kind of got you in the door.
4: Definitely the former. If people don't trust the market over time, they're just going to stop trading. Also, if you are a fraudster or an insider today and you want to, you know, commit insider trading, would you go to the place that's regulated, that's reporting all your trades to the government, all your trades are transparent, where you have to ID yourself? Or would you go to a place where none of these things are true? I just think offshore prediction markets are a much better venue for fraudsters, right? Like, they don't know who you are. You just send Bitcoin somewhere, you get paid out that Bitcoin.
5: I think legislators are increasingly picking up on the fact that prediction markets are becoming a larger and larger industry.
1: That, again, is Nicole Kagan from Kalshi.
5: I'm worried that we might be grouped together in the way that we are seen, when in fact we're two extremely distinct entities.
1: The two distinct entities she's talking about are Kalshi and Polymarket. Polymarket's US operation has more stringent rules around its markets, but its offshore crypto-based platform is much looser.
5: The first thing that I would say is we collect all that customer information, and they don't collect any of it. The second thing that I would say is every market that we have live on our platform has an economic justification for existing and has a list of source agencies that we're going to look to resolve that market. Polymarket in structure is fundamentally quite different. Their markets don't have contractual rules. They have sometimes a paragraph or a few paragraphs increasingly that identify what the rules are for the markets and what the source agencies might look like. But their resolution is done by a third-party cryptocurrency token vote. So there's also this added layer of protection that we have in terms of identifying the credible source agencies that we would want to use to resolve markets and listing markets on things that we think are reasonably important. There are certain markets that we just would not list because we think that there is no material way for us to understand what the outcome of the underlying event is. So we have a robust set of rules that are accessible on the page for every market that is listed. These are legal contracts that people are signing on to when they're trading those markets.
2: Kalshi just followed all the rules and applied for legal permission and got it.
1: That, again, is the economist Robin Hanson, who has been watching prediction markets for a long time.
2: In the aughts, there was a place called the Hollywood Stock Exchange that had made markets on movies, and they were actually really quite accurate and informative. They were play money markets, and they decided to go through all the legal hoops to get real money markets on movies. A few months before they were going to go live, movie executives got wind of this and lobbied Congress to make it illegal. And that was only the second kind of futures markets made illegal. The previous one was onion futures in the 50s. So Kalshi took that risk too, but they got lucky and they are legal. There is a risk of a backlash. We have to admit that here. The prediction markets have risen very fast without much public warning or anticipation. And there's a lot of people who don't like them. And so there's an attempt at a backlash and they may win. Polymarket was going more the crypto route where they could more defy regulations. I'm sure they claim they're following regulations, but the point is they could more defy them. And if there's a backlash, Kalshi will suffer more from the backlash because they are more firmly under the thumb of the regulators. Polymarket will survive a backlash more.
1: And there might soon be other competition for Kalshi to worry about. I asked Tariq Mansour about this. I've seen that DraftKings and FanDuel, the big online sports betting firms, now not only operate their own prediction market exchanges, but that they both left the American Gaming Association, which is the trade group for the casino industry, which has opposed prediction market bets. So does that mean that DraftKings and FanDuel are coming after you, especially seeing that more than 80% of your current trades are sports trades?
4: I hope they invest more in prediction markets, and I hope others do as well. I think competition is good. Moving activity from this unhealthy gambling model that promotes addiction to more of an open marketplace model is a good thing. There's more consumer surplus and it's better for the consumer long term. I hope more people do it, and I think it's going to grow the marketplace. People always forget that for all of these products, whether it's crypto, prediction markets, even like, you know, general like traditional markets, like a huge chunk of the market is still offshore. Regulated onshore players gaining territory over places where, you know, it's the complete Wild West is a good thing.
1: I know that among your allies, you have former Biden White House officials, you have former Obama officials, you have Donald Trump Jr. as an ally, you also have some crypto firms as allies. From the outside, at least, it's a pretty weird big tent. What are the greatest risks to you, you think, going forward? What are you hoping most to insulate yourself against?
4: Look, there's politics and, you know, it's just like part of the reality of today's world.
1: The world always, I think.
4: Maybe prediction markets can like help depolarize some of that. Like climate change, real or not? Maybe let's ask a market. Let's stop having a different answer every 4 years, you know? It'd be amazing. We have a lot of people, very smart people that are working on that. We have advisors on both sides of the aisle. But my focus as CEO is I just think about making sure they're building a great product for people. And I think that will end up being the ultimate decider of this whole thing. Because this whole fight, you read about articles about, oh, the prediction markets, people lose money. All these articles. I mean, you know who's seeding these articles. It's the casino industry and partially Wall Street as well, because it's a threat.
1: Do you have proof of that?
4: They're even doing it publicly on Twitter these days. I don't even know if it's a secret. If it's a secret, it's definitely not well kept. The whole point here is it's the Uber, it's the Airbnb. The taxis don't go out and say, their message is not usually, hey, we have a monopoly right now. We don't want this because this competition is going to drive our margins down. What do they say?
1: The other guy's evil.
4: Yeah, Uber is unsafe.
1: Are you familiar with the concept of a pre-mortem?
4: Yes.
1: So pre-mortem, Kalshi, for me, you've been forced to think about many potential complicating factors for a bunch of years now in order to build a business. If Kalshi were to die or go down in flames somehow sometime in the next 10 years, why would it be? And how do you protect against it?
4: I think we didn't manage to police some of the insider trading issues. I feel pretty good about that. Number two goes back to having a healthy balance. I think of it as like a highway. You want a highway that is wide enough, well-paved, so innovation can thrive. So users can come and do research and trade and make their mistakes and learn and grow and do all these different things. But at the end of the highway, you want to have the guardrails. You want to have a barricade so that you cannot really fall off the cliff completely. Getting those guardrails wrong, or if society doesn't adopt that fast enough, and I don't think this is just in the context of prediction markets. Kalshi has ambitions beyond prediction markets.
1: What do you think Kalshi will be in 5 years? Do you want to replace NASDAQ or the New York Stock Exchange?
4: I do want to build a next generation financial market, one that can capture and bring in a much broader set of people and that captures the speed and velocity at which things are moving. Kevin Hassett wrote about this a few years ago, but this idea that as society gets more and more complicated, the entropy in the system goes up, which means that the pricing of our traditional assets gets worse over time. Today, if you want to have a very good pricing of S&P or home prices or other asset prices, you have to have a very good view on AI. You have to have a very good view on geopolitical risk. You have to have a very good view on healthcare or new COVID or hantavirus outbreaks. All these are independent dimensions that end up impacting our asset prices. There's a theory, which I think is being put in practice, that you have to have infinite markets to capture all these dimensions, to price them effectively. Having prediction markets on all these different questions will enable us to have a better gauge, lower the entropy in those questions, which inevitably lowers the entropy in our broader understanding of the world.
1: As we've heard today and last week, it is still an open question whether Kalshi and other prediction markets will succeed in the long run. It depends on whether they can be adequately policed and who will be doing the policing. It also depends on whether they can survive the public backlash. Judging from the comments we received from the first episode in this series, some of you are dead set against the very idea of prediction markets. But what if these markets do thrive? What if the backlash isn't enough to stop them? Here's Robin Hanson again.
2: If there is not a successful backlash, clearly these markets will grow in size. They will get legal precedent. They will develop infrastructure. They will get customers familiar with them. I would say all innovation is a combination of simple, elegant ideas with lots of messy details. And the elegant ideas don't actually change the world until somebody explores the space of different details to figure out which details can work to make the ideas work.
1: My thanks to Robin Hanson of George Mason University, to Tariq Mansour and Nicole Kagan of Kalshi, and former CFTC and SEC Chair Gary Gensler. Let us know what you think about Kalshi and other prediction markets. Our email is radio@freakonomics.com. Meanwhile, coming up next time on the show,
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1: 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Also, please check out the TV talk show we're making. 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We will be back here in a week with a new episode of Freakonomics Radio. 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

0: 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I'm your host, Amanda Randles. Currently, it's 32 degrees and mostly cloudy this morning in Fairbanks. The record high temperature for this date in Fairbanks was 59 in 1979. The record low was just one above in 1928. For today, a 30% chance of rain and snow, becoming just rain in the afternoon, highs to 46. Tonight, mostly cloudy, slight chance of rain, lows around 33. And looking ahead to tomorrow, cloudy with a chance of rain and snow, highs to 41, lows around 31. There is a high wind warning for the northern Denali borough, including the communities of Healy and Denali Park, through early tomorrow morning. Expect southeast winds 35 to 45 miles per hour, gusting to 75 miles per hour possible. It is Saturday, the 10th of October. We're coming into Weekend Edition Saturday, and the KUAC Pledge Drive continues. 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
1: From NPR News in Washington, D.C., this is Weekend Edition. I'm Scott Simon. When we asked voters in Ohio's 9th Congressional District about their biggest worry this election year, many echoed William Watkins.
2: Whew, Jesus, this economy has been rough. It's bad.
1: More from Ohio this hour. Later, student unrest in France as the country heads into elections. Michelle Steele with sports, baseball playoffs, and remembering Doc Coach. And British musician Essie Sparrow on breaking up with friends and her new single, Weddings and Funerals. First, we have our newscast. Today is Saturday, October 10th, 2026.
3: Live from NPR News in Washington, I'm Janine Herbst. The northern Gulf Coast is starting to clean up after Hurricane Isaias left hundreds of thousands of customers without electricity. The storm left at least two people dead, one in Florida and one in Alabama. NPR's Debbie Elliott reports the storm made landfall last night near Destin, Florida, as a Category 2 hurricane.
4: Hurricane Isaias came ashore with 105-mile-an-hour winds, a 5-foot storm surge, and heavy rainfall, causing damage from the Alabama Gulf Coast into the Florida Panhandle. Florida Governor Ron DeSantis says emergency crews are working now to clear down trees and power lines and repair damaged water systems.
5: It's still a very hazardous situation. All the assets are there to get the power back on, make sure all the roads are clean and safe. And that's being done, but just please continue to exercise caution in the next couple of days.
4: The remnants of Isaias are moving across the southeast with a risk of flash flooding. Debbie Elliott, NPR News, Crestview, Florida.
3: Police in Erie, Pennsylvania are investigating a mass shooting overnight that left multiple people dead after a gunman opened fire at a home. Authorities say the shooter is also dead. Erie Police Chief Rick Laura.
6: This is one of the most difficult and heartbreaking scenes our officers and investigators have ever encountered. The loss of life is devastating, and the circumstances we are working through are deeply disturbing. At this time, we can confirm that the suspect is deceased. Based on the information currently available to us, there is no ongoing threat to the public.
3: So far, there's no word on a motive. Consumer spending kept rising in September. That's according to the Bank of America Institute and based on consumer spending data. NPR's Stephen Bisaha reports lower-income households, though, saw some of the fastest spending growth.
7: Overall, spending grew 6.2% compared with last September. The Bank of America Institute's David Tinsley said bad vibes about the economy have not stopped shoppers.
8: Spending is remarkably resilient for consumers.
7: Spending growth by lower-income households has outpaced all but the highest earners. That's a change from how much they lagged other groups earlier this year and last.
8: That is probably the single biggest change we've seen in our data say, over the last 3 or 4 months.
7: Spending growth is outpacing inflation and growing faster than it was at this time last year, both for essential and discretionary items. Stephen Bisaha, NPR News, Birmingham, Alabama.
3: Just weeks ahead of the midterm elections, President Trump continues to campaign for Republican candidates in GOP-friendly states. Today he'll be in Tennessee, where he'll be touting his economic agenda, and he also credits his tariffs with economic growth. You're listening to NPR News from Washington.
0: And you're listening to NPR on KUAC. It's 4 minutes after the hour of 7 o'clock. And joining me in the studio is Brooke Freeberg and Kate LaPlante. Good morning.
9: Good morning.
10: Good morning, Amanda.
0: So it's so good to have you guys here. Tell me about yourselves.
9: Go ahead, Brooke.
10: Well, fun fact is that Kate LaPlante hired me for the Fairbanks North Star Borough School District, like 14 years ago.
9: I'll let you do the math, but yeah, it's been a couple minutes. I think you only had one baby at the time.
10: I had one baby. I now have three babies who,
0: oh, wow,
10: thanks to KUAC, that's what they watch every morning still.
0: Excellent, excellent. Okay, Kate, tell me about yourself.
9: Well, I am in education. I've been here in Fairbanks for 25 years, been in Alaska a tad longer than that. And I moved up to Fairbanks to work, and it has been my home ever since.
0: Right on. And you're in education as well?
10: Yeah, I was a teacher for over 20 years. I moved to Alaska in 2014 with my baby, and we was planning on being a stay-at-home mom and taking a break from teaching, but then I decided I wanted to go back into the classroom and interview with Kate. And
9: I don't know that, Brooke, I don't know that you know how to take breaks.
10: I don't know how to take breaks. Anyone who knows me and listening to me, they're like, of course she landed at a plane last night and is already on the air. That's who I am. But so now I have one of the best jobs. I work for the School of Education here at UAF. And
0: excellent.
10: I get to help support new teachers, and I get to work with Kate again in doing that. And so it's super, I love my job.
9: Yeah.
0: So we have educators here. That's kind of exciting. So you were talking about your kids watch PBS. So we can sort of say that, like, educators are supportive of PBS kids.
9: I think that's
0: can
9: a fair
0: that?
9: Statement. Absolutely. Yes.
10: Yes. No, PBS.
0: Just squeezing that
10: PBS,
0: out of there.
10: PBS, it's, we have, yeah, we live in the best neighborhood. My kids love PBS. My husband every morning wakes up to KUAC on the radio. My children are very well versed in the world events, in a positive way, though. And my oldest, every time he hears that the fundraiser's going on, he runs around his bedroom and gathers all of his dollars, and he'll come down here with like a bag of change and like $15, $1 bills he has found.
0: That's great.
10: Yeah, so he's always really... No, my family is very supportive of KUAC.
0: So we'll go back to the news for the morning. 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
11: Did I vote 2 years ago? I actually don't remember. Wow. Oh, yeah, I did. I voted. And I'm regretting my vote right now. I drove for Trump.
1: We begin this hour in Ohio, critical battleground in next month's midterm elections. We visited the state's 9th congressional district, including the city of Toledo. And when we asked people in diners, machine shops, and on streets what they were most concerned about, one worry kept coming up.
11: The cost of gas is outrageous.
12: And it was over $4 a gallon there for a while, so my car's broke down. I've been riding the bus.
13: Gas, for sure.
1: William Watkins has been working in factories and making deliveries and recently enrolled in a machining class at Toledo's Cherry Street Mission, a nonprofit support group. He hopes to land a better-paying job with steady benefits and is raising a young daughter.
2: Whoo-wee, Jesus. This economy has been rough. Like, it's bad. I had a truck, like... I'd rather walk sometimes to take that truck where I'm going. I remember when I first learned how to drive gas, it was $2. I'm like, I'm not buying no $2 gas. I would darn near cross 5 highways to get $2 gas right now.
1: We asked why he voted for Donald Trump in 2024.
2: I just felt like with him being the businessman that he was, that he would be able to help the country out a little better.
1: Mm-hmm.
2: I don't want to say I was wrong, but us common folk that go to work every day and work hard for our money on a normal job, it's really hurting our pockets.
12: This one right here is going to be for our cup holders. our coasters.
1: Thomas Hamilton is in the same machining class. He's separated from his partner and trying to support five boys.
12: If I got to work two and three jobs plus come here, I don't get to see my kids. You know, that's not a benefit for them. That's hurting them, because now they got to grow up without a father around. Trump seems to me like a lot of the principles and stuff that I seen when he first took office and everything sounded good. Everything sounded great. You know, it's just kind of fizzled out. I don't think he's kept his word.
14: 12, 13, 14, 15, 20.
1: All right,
8: thanks a lot.
14: Thank you.
1: Here's
14: see you later.
1: There are 19 pies on the menu at Schmucker's Diner in Toledo, from apple pie to strawberry rhubarb. Michael Crockett is a retired factory worker and is having breakfast with his grown daughter, Jeanne. She says she often has to figure out what to do with that.
15: I would say like a year ago was $35 for a full tank. Now I'm paying about $55, $60 to fill up. So that's eating away.
16: I've controlled my lifestyle. I think I got it down to a science. I eat one time a day, but that came with getting older, and I found out that eating isn't necessarily my best friend because I overeat. So that's how I cut down on my budget.
1: President Trump won many traditionally Democratic working class votes from Ohioans over three elections. But to Myra Frazier of Toledo, who works two jobs in home and health care to support her daughter and voted for President Trump in 2024, now says...
17: He started wars that did not needed to be started. I feel like Trump should just don't stick his nose in other people's business. He should just stay and worry. We got so much work to do with our own people.
1: Early voting opened this week outside of a polling station in Defiance, Ohio, about an hour from Toledo. We met Jerry Britzan, who just cast his vote. He wore a hat in the autumn sun that said veteran.
18: I support the president, and I think that when you look at the stock market and all the other type things, I think the country is on a rebound.
1: Well, what would you say to people who say, look, you know, the price of gas, I'm working two and three jobs, it's hard to commute between jobs, I have to spend much more money than I did before on food, this is making uncomfortable choices for me and my family?
18: I think it's temporary, although from the oil and gas type thing, I think that's going to change.
1: Another early voter, Angela Hearn, told us that taxes were the most important issue to her, but also...
19: People's lifestyle, I don't care. But don't impress it on me, that kind of stuff. I can live here fine and happy, but I don't need to know your religion or your sexual whatever. I don't care. I don't care who you pray to. I don't... But don't have to express it onto me.
1: And that helped you make your decision to vote one way or another.
19: Yeah. Yes.
1: What about an issue like inflation, the cost of living?
19: That also. We always lived within our means because that's the way we was brought up.
1: Mm-hmm.
19: So we always kind of watched our P's and Q's. If we couldn't afford it, we didn't buy it.
1: Do you think the war in Iran is helping your family or America?
19: Personally, right now, this no, it isn't. But maybe later on it will be.
1: There are statewide races for Ohio's governorship and a Senate seat, which current polls show to be close. Marcy Kaptur has represented the 9th Congressional District since 1983. She still lives in her childhood home in Toledo and is the longest-serving woman in the history of the U.S. Congress. But a Republican-controlled state legislature redrew her district lines. President Trump won it by 7 points in 2024, though Representative Kaptur was reelected. The district has been redrawn again by the legislature, and Cook Political Report rates this year's congressional race between Kaptur and former Republican Ohio State Representative Derek Maron a toss-up. The Maron campaign didn't return our request for an interview, but at Bud's Diner on 2nd Street, we ran into...
20: Mike McCann. I'm the mayor of the city of Defiance, Ohio.
1: Bud's is part of the mayor's daily rounds, where pumpkin and Ohio apple pies have just been put on the menu. The mayor's a Republican and hands out a business card that has three direct phone numbers.
20: You know, since I've been mayor, we went from about 16,700 folks to probably around 17,100 right now.
1: What are the big issues here at the moment? What has people talking and what are they worried about?
20: I think the same thing that everybody's talking about. Fuel prices are still high. Now, the state of Ohio just put a 90-day rollback on all their gas taxes, which reduced the price of gas by about 40 cents a gallon. That helps. Certainly that helps, but it's a 90-day rollback, and we aren't collecting gas tax right now, so what are we going to do when it comes time to pave our roads and build our bridges and all those things?
5: Are you in accord with the Republican Party nationally? I never agree with everybody
20: on everything.
5: Yeah.
20: Locally, people don't agree with everything that we're doing here.
5: Coming up to these midterms, President Trump says, I want people to think that my name is on the ballot.
20: I heard that over the weekend.
5: Good idea from your point of view?
20: I am not a political strategist, I'll be honest with you.
5: You've been elected mayor 3 times. You're doing pretty well.
20: Well, I guess nobody else wants the job. I will say, a couple years ago when Trump was on the ballot, that's the most activity that I've seen at my polling location where I work ever. And people were coming in the door saying, hey, I'm just here to vote for Trump and then I'll get out of here.
5: And as we spoke,
20: Marcy Kaptur just walked in.
5: Two longtime Ohio polls of different parties shook hands.
21: Hello. Good morning.
20: Nice to see you.
21: Good to see
20: you. Everything okay?
21: Everything's good.
20: You're doing okay?
21: Yes, I'm doing all right.
20: All right.
21: Yeah,
20: you've been worried
21: I'm healing.
20: About it.
21: Yeah. Thank you. Thank you
20: for the
21: prayer.
20: I saw that car. I don't know how you survived.
21: It was a miracle.
20: Yep.
21: It really was.
20: You definitely had God on your side.
21: I better do my job.
5: Marcy Kaptur survived a car accident in August and is now back on the campaign trail.
21: We live in kind of a crooked state, but that isn't the case here. So I'm just very proud of what I've learned here. The mayor's helped teach me, hardworking people.
5: There's something I've got to say. We have a Democrat and a Republican standing here getting along, complimenting each other, and the smell of pumpkin pie in this diner is overwhelming. I think a lot of people are going to say, this is what America should be.
20: This is what I was talking to you about earlier. We all need to put the politics aside and do what's best for our city, do what's best for our county, do what's best for our state, and do what's best for our country.
21: We're rebuilding the steel industry, we're rebuilding the automotive industry, we're bringing in new industry, and we've got a long way to go. And we hope Washington and the financial centers start to see the Great Lakes cities again. They ignored them for a very long time.
5: And back at the machinist workshop, William Watkins is still thinking over who he'll vote for.
22: This country has become more costly with the inflation and tariffs and all that. I mean, hopefully it fits us better than the end, but as of right now, it's rough.
5: Yeah.
22: Whatever candidate they do pick, I hope they just have the people in mind, because at the end of the day, the people make our nation.
5: William Watkins of Toledo, Ohio, one of the voters who will decide the direction of the next U.S. Congress. Our story was produced by Danny Hensel and edited by Martin Patience. And Bud's Ohio apple pie was just terrific.

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0: Scott Simon here. 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
1: And joining us in the studio here is Brooke Freeberg and Kate LaPlante. Hello.
2: Hello. Good morning.
1: So
2: Hello.
1: Tell us why we're here. What do we need people to do?
2: So we are here with our fall fundraiser to support KUAC. 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That's KUAC. And they can make their donations. We have friendly people here waiting on the phone to take their call. And we, this morning, have some thank yous for people who called in yesterday.
1: All right. Let's hear it.
3: So yesterday, last night, the mayors were here, and Tom Chard called in for a renewing a sustaining donor, which means he gets the cowbell.
1: Make Frake run.
3: And Tom said that he appreciates the public service of KUAC, the mayors, and everyone who makes the city run. Others who called in last night during that hour, so Derek Miller called in and for the Grier Hopkins Challenge, which was met. But don't worry, there are still many other donor challenges
1: that we'll get to those challenges later.
3: other ones, so Cheyenne Kuplak called in, renewing donor. Thank you for your donation, Cheyenne. And then Chris Noel called in with a renewing donor and a shout out to our interior mayors. So thank you for your donations.
2: And I have a thank you for Sharon Hildebrand, who called as a new donor. So I think new donors get a Raptor.
1: Yay!
2: And she's was responding to the challenge by Mayor Hopkins. We also have another new donor, Susanna Babinski. There's for Susanna.
1: There we go.
2: And she says, in honor of Adela Blagic, her sister, she says, love you, sis. Keep fighting cancer. And it's a serenading challenge. And then one final one, we have a renewing anonymous donor.
1: Anonymous has been incredibly generous over this week.
3: We love Anonymous.
1: Yes.
3: It's not just Kate and I here. We want to shout out to our phone bankers. So if yes. you're listening right now, you can give a call and talk to Chris Pfister or Randy Lewis or Anonymous, who are here manning the phones with us from 7 to 9. During this two-hour challenge, we have some goals we'd love to meet. So our first goal is to raise just under $2,000, so $1,750.
1: We can totally do that.
3: So we're looking forward to that. And if you have never donated before, one of our challenges today is looking for 10 new donors to unlock a per dollar match to KUAC from the many donors who are responding to KUAC's pre-drive mailing. Mm-hmm. Caw.
2: there's some fun ways to be a donor. You don't just have to call in and be a donor. You can respond to some of the challenges. One is the Ashley Holloway's Sports Challenge. The KUAC staffer Ashley Holloway wants to donate donors to name their favorite sports teams, either local or national teams. I think she has a shout out to the Dodgers, is that right?
1: There appears to be a Dodgers theme.
2: Yeah, okay,
3: running,
2: all right.
3: Looking at her running around, I think if you call in and mention you're a Dodgers fan, you might get some bonus points.
2: Might get some bonus points. But $20 for each local team you name, $10 for each national team you name, and we're trying to donate $365 in honor of sports fans.
1: All right, sports fans. One of the things, too, with Weekend Edition Saturday is there's always a sports report, too. So it's on theme.
2: Well, we like to support the local sports. We go to the sporting activities here mm-hmm. at the university and, with the students in the school district, there's lots of sporting activities. Yep. So there's lots of local sports groups you could name.
1: Yep.
3: Or the Seahawks, but that's just my personal love. We have other donations, other challenges that are starting today. So one of those is the Kustra Philosophy Student Challenge. And so John Kustra wants to hear from you. So if you were former UAF philosophy, he's a former UAF philosophy professor. So if you call in with your donation and mention that you attended a philosophy class, John will add $100 to his donation to KUAC, up to $1,000. So that's an easy way for us to meet our goal.
1: Yeah. Philosophy people, you're out there. We know you are.
2: Some people might be a little shy. So again, we have some anonymous opportunities. So anonymous ABS donors challenge. Donors wanted to encourage 10 donors to join the Art Buswell Society. If you have been considering increasing your annual monthly gift to reach 1,000, this donor will add additional 1,000 to their gift. So that's the anonymous ABS donors challenge.
1: Wow. Yes, that would be lovely. And also the nice bonus of joining the Art Buswell Society is they set off a huge gong in here that wakes us up.
2: Well, the more sound effects that we can have in the background, yes, the better.
1: Yes. And the more we make Frank run around the room and keep him awake, too.
2: Yeah.
3: Another challenge that we have starting this morning, it's only between 7 and 9. So Sandy, Dan, Dow and Howers, love for Scott Simon can't be beat. Who's can? But you can try. So make a gift in honor of Scott Simon's essay, and Sandy will donate dollar per dollar up to $1,650. So that's just under our.
1: So now's the time, and that essay is coming up in the next hour, too. So you'll hear it soon.
2: And we have one more anonymous donors challenge, anonymous KUAC listener challenge. This anonymous donor has been supporting and listening to KUAC for over 50 years. Call in with your donation and share how long KUAC has been part of your life. And this donor will contribute an additional $100 for the first 45 donors who respond to this challenge.
1: Oh, that's
2: I would
1: awesome.
2: Love my children to call in because they should both be calling in to report their ages because that's how long
3: that's
2: they've been listening.
3: I was just thinking, Kate, that I was like, do my kids call in? From the day I was born.
1: That's probably a lot of us. So how can they call?
3: So you can give a call. So it's 907-474-5822. And if you can't remember that number, it's KUAC on your phone.
0: Facilities and lack of teachers. The protest is now in its third week and has become a national crisis. NPR's Eleanor Beardsley reports that what began as a small student gathering at one school has hit a nerve in the country at a difficult time.
4: We've taken the Bastille, came the rallying cry from Paris's Place de la Bastille Thursday, as the second nationwide student rally in a week got underway. The high schoolers' movement for better learning conditions has now become a rallying cry for equality and solidarity, and others are joining in, like college student Clara Houssin, who studies at an elite Paris university. She says she's outraged by what kids in the poorer suburbs have to deal with.
5: They don't have a French teacher for 6 months, and then they're asked to pass an exam, and that exam is supposed to be fair, but it's not fair if you haven't had a teacher for 6 months.
4: This student protest movement is one of the biggest in decades and being compared to May 1968, when a student-led revolt toppled the government of President Charles de Gaulle. 7 months ahead of France's next presidential election, the protests are attracting plenty of political attention from the right and left. Far-left firebrand Jean-Luc Mélenchon, who's running for president for a fourth time, made an early campaign video out among the students and posted it on Instagram. His party has been accused of whipping up the protests. Thursday's Bastille rally ended with students throwing cobblestones and police charging with tear gas. Violence from both sides has marked the movement, as the French watch scenes of schools and vehicles burning on the nightly news. Far-right leader Marine Le Pen, the front-runner for next year's presidential election, has focused on the security aspect. The French taxpayer can no longer pay for those who have fun destroying public property, she said. Le Pen has called to cut family benefits of minors involved in the violence and make their parents pay. The government tried to calm the crisis this week.
6: La guerre au Moyen-Orient, comme d'ailleurs celle en Ukraine,
4: Prime Minister Sébastien Lecornu gave the big picture. In an address to the nation, he said the crisis had come at a time of wars in Ukraine and the Middle East and skyrocketing energy prices. He said France was now reimbursing its debt at record borrowing costs.
7: Et dans ces lycées, on va déployer des enseignants à partir de demain.
4: Education Minister Edouard Giffré was more specific. He said they had identified 500 schools in difficulty and will send 3,000 replacement teachers immediately. He said it was part of a bigger plan in which students would have a bigger say. at Lycée Saint-Exupéry in a Paris suburb where it all began on September 17th, a few 10th graders are excited to be interviewed. They're standing outside their modern wood and glass high school surrounded by leafy trees. They admit their school building is in good shape, but they were fed up because there weren't enough teachers, and they gathered outside last month to protest. 17-year-old Abdelkader Abdelrahman was among them. I went 5 months without a French teacher, and to prepare for our national exam, to tell you the truth, we used ChatGPT, he says. 15-year-old Marwa Jama says the kids are stunned by their success. We had no idea it would spread to all of France, she says. We are really proud. These students say the absentee French and math teachers have been replaced since they began protesting. They have to go because there's a school meeting and they are delegates representing their class. Eleanor Beardsley, NPR News, Paris.
0: Lois Lowry has written dozens of books for children and young adults, including The Giver. That's her 1993 dystopian novel that's become a staple of middle school language arts. That book turned into a quartet that ended in 2012. She has not written another book about a bleak future until now. What was she waiting for? Lois Lowry spoke with that about Andrew Limbong, who's host of NPR's Book of the Day podcast.
8: Building 903 is set in 2099. Ruling over this world is the autocratic leader Zokiris, who has figured out how to rig the electoral system to stay in power indefinitely.
9: And he is over 100. And so the people hate him, but they don't know how to get rid of him. And over the decades, he has changed the way the world works to, in my opinion, their detriment.
8: That's underselling the situation a bit. While there are hints of a previous world lush with greenery and vibrancy, this world is grim, filled with no's. No art, no music, no pets, no books. Lowry says she was inspired by the loss of humanities departments in some colleges, by how many high schoolers are reading excerpts as opposed to full novels in class.
9: And my life with literature has been such a long connection and so important to me that that prospect began to feel so painful. And I began to envision a world without books. And in this world, they've been illegal for so long that not only the young protagonists, teenagers, have never seen or felt or touched or opened or smelled or read a book, but nor have their parents. So it's been a generational deprivation.
8: The book follows Tessa, a 14-year-old girl. Her twin brother Theo has been missing for some time now, but one of Tessa's closest friends is an elderly neighbor named Miriam. When Miriam gets sent away to a facility for the elderly, Miriam slips Tessa a key to some boxes of contraband she'd been hiding. In the boxes are some old newspaper clippings, a catcher's mitt, and here's Lois Lowry reading.
9: Each of the remaining boxes was filled with books. They were different sizes, different colors. One was quite thin, with a brightly colored picture on the cover. Tessa opened that one, glanced at a random page, and read aloud. One Sunday morning, the warm sun came up, and pop, out of the egg came a tiny and very hungry caterpillar. The colors are nice, she said, looking up, but I don't really understand what it's talking about. Well, her mother replied after a moment, it was a very long time ago, and things were so different then.
8: Can you talk a little bit about writing that moment of, since you'd never seen a book before, it's wonder, but it's also confusion, it's excitement, but also, you know, there's some fear there.
9: She also, incidentally, has probably never seen a caterpillar
8: True,
9: or
8: yeah.
9: a butterfly.
8: Yeah.
9: So much.

0: in the book, but it's implied. When we lose that power to imagine ourselves into the being of another creature, another human, or in fact a caterpillar, we lose the capacity for empathy. And that's the thing that's going to destroy us in the future if we let it.
1: Are you a big, very hungry caterpillar fan?
0: I am too old to have been brought up with a caterpillar, but I had four children, and I have grandchildren, so I know a lot about caterpillars.
2: Lowry published the last book in the Giver Quartet in 2012. Since then, her books have taken place in the present or the past. They've tackled serious issues, but also have been tonally goofier, more colorful. She says revisiting the future was exhilarating,
0: but also kind of discouraging as the future is so uncertain now.
1: When you talk about so many things being uncertain about the future, what are you hinting at there?
0: Well, I mean, of course, the big thing is AI, of course. Uh-huh. I mentioned I'm a literature person. I majored in English in college.
1: Yeah.
0: And most people do not sit around remembering poems by Robert Frost, but I did the other day.
1: Mm-hmm.
0: And the first two lines of a famous poem by Robert Frost is, "Some say the world will end in fire, others say in ice." I could go on, but I'm not going to.
1: Mm-hmm.
0: But I rewrote the whole thing, and mine begins, "Some say the world will end in fire, others say AI."
1: Mm-hmm.
0: So take it from there.
1: Not a fan, I guess.
0: There are things we need to be concerned about, aware of, scared of.
2: And yet, Building 903 has a happy-ish ending, at least happier than the ambiguous one in The Giver.
0: I'm glad you added the word ish to happy, though.
1: Yeah.
0: And probably because kids had objected to the ambiguity of The Giver's ending, perhaps I consciously tied this up a little more cheerfully.
1: Is it also wishful thinking on your part?
0: The happy-ish ending?
1: Yeah.
0: Yeah, of course it was. I mean, anybody thinking about the future and pronouncing it a happy one is indulging in wishful thinking. But what else do we have?
2: Andrew Limbong, NPR News.
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1: And you're listening to Weekend Edition on KUAC. Joining me in the studio here is Brooke and Kate. Good morning.
2: Good morning.
1: So what are we up to? Where are we at?
2: Well, I just wanted to mention that we have a few challenges going on here. And during the break, I filled out my online form. If it's early and you're waking up and you don't want to be on the phone, you can do it online. It's super fast.
1: I just did mine, too.
2: That's what I did, too. Yeah. So the first one we have for the 7 to 9 hour is the Scott Simon challenge. So Sandy Dauenhauser's love for Scott Simon can't be beat, but you can try. So you can make a gift in honor of Scott Simon's essay, and she'll match dollar for dollar up to $1,650. That's what I did.
1: Yeah.
2: So my donation was doubled, and that was a great way for Kate and I to try and get towards our goal here of $1,750.
1: Yeah, which we can do.
3: So we also have a vocalist challenge that was started on Friday, but we're still looking for donors. So we're looking for up to 25 donors who can sing. Are you in a choir, in a group, music theater, or do you like to solo perform in the car? Marcia Sousa is a singer who challenges you to call in with your donation and tell us where and why you sing. If you make this goal, Marcia will add up to $1,000 to KUAC.
1: So that's
3: for
1: great.
3: Those singing in the car, that would be me.
2: There's so many opportunities right now for you to call in or go online and match. When you go online, you can type in the box that challenge you were contributing to.
1: Yes.
2: Another one from yesterday, and I grabbed this one because it's an educator challenge, chemistry. So Barbara Page, so the friends and of Barbara Page want to honor her for her generations of teaching in Fairbanks and her longtime support of KUAC. So for every donor who had Barbara Page as a chemistry teacher or loves chemistry or names a Fairbanks teacher they were inspired by, will add up to an extra $25 to their donation, up to $1,000. And I know that Kate and I know so many
1: so
2: amazing
1: many teachers
2: in this district.
1: Yes.
2: So as in all of them.
1: Yes.
3: Absolutely. So there's another challenge, Bart Mays Challenge. KFG board member Bart Mays is encouraging listeners to play the stock market to make a gift of stock to KUAC.

0: one gift of stock each day, and he will add $1,000 to his gift.
1: Wow, that's awesome.
2: Another one here that's super easy as a fellow Rotary member, Valerie Tarian's Rotary Challenge. 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
1: Awesome.
0: So we are working our way towards our goals this morning. And so you can call in at 907-474-5822. Or like Brooke mentioned, you can also go online to kuac.org and click the Give Now button. So there's many easy ways to do it. If you're, you know, still in the morning hours and you don't want to wake up the whole household on the phone, you can just go on your phone in bed and do it online.
1: Yeah, while you're having that first little cup of coffee.
0: That's right.
2: And we've had a few donations come in. So
1: yay.
2: We have a renewing, sustaining donor came in from the Randalls clan. So
1: I
2: welcome to the KUAC Kids Club, Trinity. Leslie and Grace, challenges Scott Simon, essay, anonymous listener, listening since, I think, 1988. I've taken several philosophy classes. So thank you for your continuing
1: that was me.
2: Donation. Thank you, Amanda, for your continuing donation.
0: Well, and I'll try not to butcher this name, but we have a donation coming in from a Brooke Freeberg. It's a renewing donation.
1: Who's that?
0: And she says, to Logan Rice and Connor, I love you. And to the Scott Simon Challenge was what motivated her this morning to increase her donations.
2: And only because I know he's listening, it's Reese.
0: Reese. Yes, thank you. Sorry.
2: When I had my son, we were at the hospital. They came out like, "Oh, Rice Freeberg." I'm like, "Who named their? Oh, that was me. It's Welsh." So, we have another new donor. If you've never donated to KUAC does so much, and I don't think people realize how much KUAC does in the community or for the community. And so, if you have children that in the morning as you're drinking your coffee and you want some quiet, and you turn on the KUAC for some amazing programming for kids, this is a great time to come in and donate to help continue that support. So we're looking for 10 new donors per day to unlock a dollar per dollar match to KUAC from the many donors who responded to their pre-drive mailing, KUAC's pre-drive mailing. So caca!
1: Yeah, and if you're someone who's been listening for years and you're like, oh, I listen to this regularly, but I don't know if I want to give money, like, now's the time.
0: And it's so easy to do that.
1: It's so easy. Call 474-5822 or go to kuac.org.
3: Having heavy rain and causing flooding as it moves inland and up the coast. It's left at least 2 people dead in Alabama and Florida. Hundreds of thousands are still without power. Police in Erie, Pennsylvania are investigating a shooting last night that left at least 9 people dead, including the gunman. Authorities say it happened at a house and there's no word yet on a motive. Consumers kept spending last month, according to the Bank of America Institute, and spending data with lower income households spending the most. The bank says spending was up 6.2% in September year over year. I'm Janine Herbst, NPR News.

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1: This is Weekend Edition from NPR News. I'm Scott Simon. Strike up the band. It's time for sports. Major League Baseball playoffs. And remembering Iron Mike, the coach. Michelle Steele joins us. She writes the Steele Cut Substack on sports and economics. Hi there, Michelle.
2: Great to be on the show.
1: Great to have the Michelle with us. To baseball in the American League. Tampa is already in the League Championship Series. The Rays await the winner of the divisional series between the Cleveland Guardians and the Chicago White Sox. Tonight's the decisive Game 5. Mm-hmm. Let me put it this way. Do the Guardians really want to cross Pope Leo by defeating his favorite team?
2: Ah, how dare they? You know, the Cleveland Diocese has gotten ahead of it a little bit by saying, you know, we love that Pope Leo has a favorite team, but it's okay to root for the Guardians. Here's the thing.
1: I want a liturgical ruling on that, but go ahead.
2: Yeah, right. Yeah. We have to look up some canon law here, but I don't think we have enough time in this segment, at least. The only team that Pope Leo really cares about, Scott, is the White Sox.
1: Yeah.
2: He's an absolute diehard. He sent the owner of the White Sox a letter wishing him and his loved ones abundant blessings the day the playoffs started. A media research company, Apex Marketing, tallied up what all the papal excitement was worth in media mentions for the White Sox. It's over $22 million in just the postseason. It feels like the White Sox are kind of turning into America's team, perhaps, especially after three 100-plus loss seasons. I will admit, the magic seems to be running out. They dropped the last two at home, but they've got Sean Burke on the mound tonight.
1: Cleveland's a great team, yeah.
2: Cleveland's a great team. They've got Burke. He's the closest thing that the Sox have to an ace on the mound tonight. Anything can happen. Let's see if this Sox team can pull another rabbit out of their hat.
1: LA Dodgers and Milwaukee Brewers are going to have a rematch in the National League Championship Series. Dodgers swept them last year. Brewers have the best record in baseball this year. Brewers have more hops this year.
2: I like the
1: Thank
2: beer
1: you for
2: reference.
1: Laughing at that.
2: Yes.
1: Yeah.
2: I know a lot of Cubs fans who feel like they're choosing between the lesser of two evils in this series, rooting for the Brewers, a rival, or the big bad Dodgers and their world-leading payroll. But I think, Scott, that the Dodgers do have weaknesses.
1: Yeah.
2: The Brewers draw a ton of walks. They're kind of uniquely equipped to drive up pitch counts and stress even a rotation like the Dodgers have. Milwaukee actually outscored them as well during the regular season. I'm not calling a sweep in this series. I think it's actually going to be really exciting. Might come down to the wire, and I'll be watching.
1: Major League Baseball considering a shorter season, 154 games starting in 2029, all of which sounds interesting, but there might not be any baseball in 2027.
2: Yeah, it's not too often that a league puts forth a proposal, especially during the postseason, to cut their regular season from 162 to 154 games. But that's a historic number. That was the length of the regular season before 1960. You know, it'll give players more rest, and they like that. But this does nothing to solve the key labor issue on the table for this offseason, and that's a salary cap. The owners want one. Players don't. They successfully and famously fought off an attempt to have one in 1994 when they went on strike and we lost the postseason and the World Series. And baseball never really recovered until the Home Run Derby in 1998. The Baltimore Orioles are getting ready for this lockout. They laid off a dozen people, including the Oriole bird mascot. It's a rough business.
1: What do we say about Mike Ditka, Chicago's biggest shoulders?
2: Oh, my goodness.
1: Rough, tough barrenness.
2: Yeah, he was the biggest draw on a team chock full of personality on that 85 Bears. I love that it was George Papa Bear Halas himself who made the hire, and it was a good thing he did because he gave the Bears an identity. They were tough. They were determined. Players played up to that standard. You know, he was from Western PA steel mill country. He was made of metal, Scott. He became Iron Mike, but boy, was he all Chicago.
1: Ah, so beautifully said.
2: Wasn't he?
1: Yeah, so beautifully said. So beautifully said. Meant a lot to us. Michelle Steele, thanks so much.
2: See you next time.
1: Before Joan Barrett wrote the historic bestseller, Midnight in the Garden of Good and Evil, he wrote a series of columns for Esquire on good manners and classy men's clothing. He has updated and revised over 50 of those pieces now in a new book that can be quoted, cited, and just enjoyed. Class Act, A Gentleman's Guide to Dressing Well. And Joan Barrett joins us now from our studios in New York. Thanks so much for being with us.
3: Good to be here.
1: Class Act isn't just about clothing, is it? You cite your grandfather, for example.
3: Yes, my grandfather always had new dollar bills and coins, new coins, in his pocket wherever he went because he used the new ones for tips to show his gratitude and his esteem for the person who did whatever job it was for him. My grandfather was the class act in my life.
1: Well, tell us what other ways.
3: He always wore a three-piece suit. Now, that's another era, but he was always extremely well-dressed. And he was so entrenched in that kind of look and formality that when he came to the beach, he was dressed in a three-piece suit. I mean, he was locked into that look, which is a little too much, but it shows you how dedicated he was to whatever his look was, and that's what it was, very formal.
1: Argyle socks. No less than the Duchess of Argyle told you, not her family.
3: Esquire didn't want me to write fashionese. In other words, what is the color to wear for spring? You know, they wanted me to get to the social history, but the interesting aspects of various items of clothing, and one of them was Argyle socks. So I found that there was a Duchess of Argyle still alive. I called her up. And she made it clear by the resoluteness of her reply that she'd been asked about Argyle socks before. They have nothing to do with the family, she said, placing heavy emphasis on the first syllable of nothing. My late husband, the Duke, appeared in an advertisement for Argyle socks in the 1950s, and it made me very angry. I was very cross. It's a thing that has always annoyed me. It's the wrong tartan, the wrong colors, and the wrong spelling. After all, she said softly, one doesn't want, you know, to be known for a sock.
1: Ha!
3: She is known for a sock, I'm sorry to tell.
1: Yeah. We have the British Navy to thank for the blue blazer?
3: Yes, the commander of the ship, the HMS Blazer, took a look at his motley crew one day and decreed that they would, from thenceforward, wear blue jackets, and those jackets became the blazer we know.
1: And the whole idea was what, you could reach any port anywhere in the world, put that on, and be a gentleman?
3: Well, it was a very neat looking garment. It was dark blue, and it dressed up the person who was wearing it. Everybody looks better in dark blue or black.
1: Chinos have become such a mainstay today. Of course, it traces back to a regimental commander of the British Army in India who didn't want to see dust on uniforms.
3: Well, he was a stickler for the white uniform, and he was upset that whenever he went out to review his troops, the Punjab dust had made them all filthy. So he realized that there's nothing he could do about the dust, but he could do something about the uniforms. So he went to the quartermaster general and suggested that he dye the uniforms the color of dust. And so he did it by mixing coffee and I forget what else, but three or four ingredients to make a dye that would turn the uniforms to dust color. And they called it khaki. It was a new color. Khaki is the Hindi word for dust-colored.
1: Can I ask you to read a bit from your piece on motorcycle jackets?
3: For all you need to know about the definitive motorcycle jacket and how to wear it, take a look at Marlon Brando in the 1953 movie The Wild One. He plays the leader of a motorcycle gang and wears a lustrous, heavy-duty black leather jacket that has all the requisite features, epaulettes, metal snaps, belted waist, zippered forearms, and an oversized zipper running at an angle up the front. Brando wears the jacket like a second skin. He never takes it off. His swagger and his smoldering resentment deliver its message of random aggression. When the ingenue asks him, "What are you rebelling against?" he said, "What you got?"
1: Now, I don't even have a driver's license. Can I wear a motorcycle jacket?
3: Well, you can, but the thing is, I like to picture Ronald Reagan. Would he ever be seen wearing a motorcycle jacket? I doubt it.
1: John Barrett, his new book, Class Act, A Gentleman's Guide to Dressing Well. Thank you so much for being with us.
3: Good to be here.
1: Breaking up is hard to do. Thousands of songs tell us that, but what about the breakup between friends? Along with the Bruce feelings, there's...
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5: That's right. We can't do it without you. Give us a call, 907-474-5822. We have Brooke and Kate in the studio here with us. How's it going?
6: It's going great.
7: Yeah, it's going well. Speaking of Scott Simon, we have one of our many challenges, but we are currently in our Scott Simon essay challenge. If you, Sandy Danhauser's love can't be beat. So if you call in the next hour and 7 minutes, you can make a donation in honor of Scott Simon, and that will be matched by Sandy dollar for dollar. Another way that you can make a donation, as I'm sitting here and I just looked over and I was like, huh. So if you're a University of Alaska employee, you can actually give to KUAC through payroll deduction. So it's kind of like when you pay for your parking pass, you won't even miss all that money. So it's a great way to donate.
5: And you won't even notice it.
7: So.
8: Well, just as we were leading into this, Scott was talking about KUAC and public radio being a source of world news. And I was thinking about how that had inspired my daughter years ago when I was driving between school and ballet and karate and the grocery store and home. The kids were in the car with me and we were constantly listening to the radio. And that was the time that Malala sort of hit national news.
5: First, Malala Yousafzai.
8: Yes, thank you. First was, of course, tragedy, but then with her resilience. And my daughter, Rachel, was inspired to listen to her ongoing story as we, you know, first found out what had happened and how was this girl going to survive and what was going to happen. And then not only did she survive, but she thrived and just, you know, changed everything. And so Rachel, at the time, wanted to make a donation to KUAC, and like Brooke's children, you know, kind of found the money that she had from her, you know, chores and in her piggy bank, and we came here, and she made an in-person donation, and so you know,
5: how old was she?
8: She was probably about 10 or 11 at the time.
5: That's so awesome.
8: Yeah, and you know, so sometimes you remember the reason that you make your first donation, and it sticks with you. It's actually, I mean, that's a story that she has now. She actually saw Malala this year. She's on her book tour, and she's still inspired to follow her.
5: That's marvelous, and she learned about it here first.
8: That's right.
5: That's great. So if you are someone who is inspired by the stories you hear on NPR and KUAC, call us 907-474-5822 or go to KUAC.org and click on Give Now.
7: We have a lot of really great challenges. One right here I think would be a great way to support our volunteers. We have some Chris Pfister, Randy Lewis, and Anonymous are sitting here to answer our phones, and we have a serenading challenge. So Ellen Mannion would like for any of you to call in and sing four lines of any song to our phone bank, and she'll add another $50 to her donation to KUAC. So it's a great way to call. You can call 907-474-5822 and serenade our wonderful phone bank volunteers.
5: Warm up those voices. Yeah, yeah. I don't think it has to be in key, right?
8: So if you do that, can you double up on the singing challenge then?
5: I would.
8: Yeah, yeah, so we have a singing challenge. We're looking for 25 donors who can sing. So if you can sing four chords there, I think you can also double up on this challenge. And if you're in a choir, a group, music theater, or you like to solo perform in your car, mm-hmm. Marcia Sousa is a singer who challenges you to call in with your donation and tell us where and why you sing. If you make this goal, Marcia will add up to $1,000 to her KUAC donation.
7: And so the people who are singing, what if they're brand new donors? Can we triple up? Could they call in and be a new
5: Stacking challenges is a very special thing to do.
7: I would love for somebody. Yes. I want to see how many challenges could one person stack. So what if they sing a song about Scott Simon? Does that count?
5: Yes, absolutely.
7: So we have 10 new donors. We're looking for 10 new donors. And these, you know, like Kate mentioned, driving all over, listening to KUAC. Mm-hmm. You know, so I feel like as a parent, I jokingly say, I don't know why I own a house. I should just live in my car because I'm driving kids everywhere. I'm never at my house. But if you are one of those people who, you know, listen to KUAC, we're not asking, you don't need to donate, you know, $100. You can call in and give $5. It's a coffee. 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
5: And that's the thing with the challenge math, shall we say. Mm-hmm. Your $5 gets doubled for at least one of those things, and then there's another. I do not have these challenges in front of me,
7: if you call in, if you serenade, if you are a vocalist as part of a group, and you mention you're in part of a group, and you serenade our wonderful phone bankers, and maybe if you're also a new donor doing it, you can triple your $5.
5: Yeah,
7: that would bring a lot of money to support public radio.
5: Oh, it does so much, and keeps us here year round, even on the snowiest days when no one can get to work.
7: Another challenge also, you can, you know, call in and share how long the KUAC has been part of your life. This is what Kate and I earlier jokingly said, like our kids would have to call in and say, you know, 13, 10, and 8, because that's how long they've had KUAC in their lives. But, you know, for the additional, we have a donor who's going to give an additional $100 to the first 45 donors who respond to this challenge of calling in and just mentioning how long it's been a part of your life.
8: So it's important to let your voice be heard. 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
7: And you can do that by calling 907-474-5822 or go online.

0: 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It's currently 32 degrees in Fairbanks, mostly cloudy skies. There's a 30% chance of rain and snow, becoming just rain in the afternoon, highs to 46 degrees. Tonight, mostly cloudy, slight chance of rain, lows around 33. Tomorrow, cloudy skies, chance of rain and snow, highs to 41, lows around 31. And looking ahead to Monday, Indigenous Peoples Day, mostly cloudy, highs to 41, overnight lows to 28. It's 8 o'clock.
1: From NPR News in Washington, D.C., this is Weekend Edition. I'm Scott Simon. This hour, Hurricane Isaias hits the Gulf Coast, and we'll have the latest. Then Ron Elving on the Weekend Politics. The deal for diesel with Russia. What are the details and concerns? Then David Robinson, who left a famed tech company over worries about what that company was building in artificial intelligence.
2: We're not going to be able to tell it exactly what to do. So at that point, we need it to want to do the right thing.
1: And later, Chip Thomas, who puts photo images on buildings across the Navajo Nation as he receives a MacArthur Genius Grant. First, we have our newscast. Today is Saturday, October 10th. 2026.
3: Live from NPR News in Washington, I'm Janine Herbst. Cleanup is underway in the southeast after Hurricane Isaias came ashore in Denton, Florida overnight. At least two people are dead. The storm has weakened to a post-tropical cyclone, but forecasters say it can still dump heavy rain, leading to flooding as it moves up the east coast. Bob Orovec is a meteorologist with the National Weather Service.
4: As we go on through the day today, the storm's going to continue to move north-northwestward through Alabama into Tennessee. So we do anticipate rain across a pretty large area, the southeast, additional rains across parts of Florida, into the southern Appalachians, and then up towards the Tennessee Valley and Ohio Valley.
3: Hundreds of thousands are still without power. And in the Pacific, Hurricane Simon, a powerful Category 4 storm with maximum sustained winds of 150 miles an hour, is heading to the coast of Mexico along with Tropical Storm Rachel. With just weeks to go until the midterm elections, President Trump continues to campaign for Republican candidates in GOP-friendly states. Today he's in Tennessee. Last night he was in central New York, where his rally drew demonstrations. Bryson Pace with member station WAER has more.
5: Protesters gathered by the thousands in downtown Syracuse as President Donald Trump campaigned for Republicans a few blocks away. Mayor Sharon Owens spoke on behalf of Syracuse, a city the U.S. Census Bureau ranks fourth in the nation for child poverty.
6: I don't agree with removing SNAP benefits from people who need food security. I don't agree with the methods for immigration reform. I believe that there is a process that needs to be improved, but the way it's going now is not protecting us, it's harming us.
5: A portion of the crowd peeled away to confront Trump supporters.
7: We're here to make America great again.
5: They were met by a barricade of police officers and quickly faded. For NPR News, I'm Bryson Pace in Syracuse, New York.
3: Opponents of capital punishment are marking today as World Day Against the Death Penalty. NPR's Jason DeRose reports this comes as the U.S. grapples with two high-profile death penalty cases.
8: The botched lethal injection of Krista Pike in Tennessee and the announced live streaming of the firing squad execution of Fort Hood shooter Nadel Hassan has put the issue at the forefront of people's minds. World Day Against the Death Penalty was created in 2003 to draw attention to what advocates call an unjust practice. The day draws support from both secular human rights activists and many people of faith who oppose capital punishment. The United Nations High Commissioner for Human Rights issued a statement this week criticizing the death penalty as often falling short of international human rights standards. The UN says more than 25,000 people worldwide were on death row last year, and more than 2,700 people were executed. Jason DeRose, NPR News.
3: And you're listening to NPR News from Washington.
0: And you're listening to NPR News on KUAC. We have Brooke and Kate in the studio with us. Hello.
7: Good morning.
0: Good morning.
7: We've been having some fun talking about how you could stack your challenges.
0: Yes.
7: And we still have some challenges to talk about, right?
9: We actually had someone who stacked our challenges.
7: Oh,
9: yay!
7: That's fantastic.
9: So gift came in from spousal harassment from Pat Sizer. A serenading challenge, Scott Simon challenge, sports, they like the Nooks, the Ice Dogs, the Yankees, the Gators, and a 30-year listener.
0: That's excellent.
9: So thank you for being a renewing donor.
0: And increasing your pledge with all of that, those extra challenges.
7: Well, and then we were noticing all the fun things that you can get, all the swag that you can kind of tap into at different donation levels. And I mean, who doesn't love a mug, of course? But before that, there's a three-pack sticker donation level at $25. And there's a poster, a Fort on Fire KUAC vintage poster at the $60 level. And then there's a PBS passport at $60 plus, and I'm not sure what I know that what a PBS passport is.
0: It's my favorite thing in the world. PBS passport helps you. It's where you can set up your smart TV or smart adjacent TV to have PBS television streaming. So if you are someone who feels like, mainlining many episodes of Masterpiece Theater through a whole weekend, this is how to do it.
7: Oh, that sounds fantastic.
0: It's wonderful. You can also see the live stuff there, too. Like, if your antenna isn't great or you're in a funny spot, you can also watch live KUAC TV on there.
7: That's great.
0: Yeah.
7: Well, and if you do that, but you up it up a level, you can also do all that watching with a KUAC is punk mug.
0: Yes. And you can be punk on top of everything else. Punk, of course, in this case, being a very positive term.
9: Yeah, punk functions a powerful positive force by championing radical authenticity, DIY community building, and resilience against oppressive norms.
7: All right.
9: And don't forget our Scott Simon challenge. We're a little bit less than an hour here. You call in and give a gift and honor Scott Simon's essay, and Sandy will donate dollar for dollar.
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0: This is Weekend Edition from NPR News. I'm Scott Simon. Thank you for being with us. Residents along the northern Gulf Coast are waking up and assessing the damage from Hurricane Isaias. The remnants of the storm are now drenching the southeast. It made landfall near Destin, Florida last night as a Category 2 hurricane. NPR's Debbie Elliott is nearby in Crestview. Debbie, thanks for being with us.
1: Oh, good to be with you, Scott.
0: What was it like?
1: Well, you know, I'm just north of where it came ashore. I'm about 30 miles inland, close to Interstate 10 here in the Florida Panhandle. Rain and wind gusts started picking up late yesterday afternoon. Most of the businesses all around here were long closed by then, including the Waffle House, I might add, which is famous for staying open in all kinds of circumstances. By nightfall, the pine trees outside my hotel window were just swaying with the wind gusts, and they started whacking against the building. Sheets of rain were pounding the window like a fire hose. Wind gusts here topped 70 miles an hour. It almost sounded like there were waves lapping against the side of the building. I recorded a little bit of it. So you can imagine if it was that intense here, it had to be much worse down on the coast.
0: And what have you been able to learn about what happened there?
1: Well, the National Hurricane Center says Isaias came ashore with 105 mile per hour winds, higher gusts in some places. You know, that's enough to snap trees and power lines, knock down street signs and rip awnings from buildings. And some of the early morning images we're seeing show just that. Some, you know, big, huge oak trees just uprooted. Power outages. Last time I checked this morning, more than 800,000 customers are without electricity, mostly in Florida and Alabama, but also over in Georgia. According to Florida Governor Ron DeSantis, crews headed out pre-dawn. They're going to get to work clearing down trees and debris from the roadways so that linemen and search and rescue teams can get out and get working. He says people should be patient and let the emergency responders do their job today.
2: Just make sure you stay safe during this period of time. You can't unring the bell if you mess around with a down power cord. You can't unring the bell if you end up, you know, driving in flooded waters and get into a wreck. And so just make sure you're safe. It's going to pass. Things are going to get back. We're going to get that done.
1: Some wind shear did now knock the storm back just before it made landfall. At one point, it was a Category 3 hurricane over the Gulf.
0: And Debbie, what other effects are people feeling from the hurricane?
1: You know, some problems like boil water notices in some communities. Local officials have said, you know, they were not able to respond to emergency calls in the height of the storm because it wasn't safe to be on the roads. And it might remain so until all the downed power lines are cleared. Some good news is the storm surge ended up being less devastating than originally forecast. It was as much as 5 feet near where the hurricane made landfall. You know, that definitely caused coastal flooding, but it didn't, you know, wash away entire structures or anything. The area hit was under an evacuation order, so hopefully people escape the worst. We'll know more later today as officials start checking out the damage. I should add that President Trump did approve disaster declarations for Alabama and Florida. That frees up federal resources to help in the response.
0: Storm is no longer a hurricane, but it's still a threat as it moves inland. What's the risk now?
1: You know, it moved very quickly up into the southeast. Forecasters say, you know, expect power outages, flash flooding, possibly some mudslides in the mountains and tornadoes over Florida's Big Bend region, Alabama, Georgia, the Carolinas, even the Tennessee Valley are at risk. A lot of college football fans are hoping it moves quickly and won't disrupt this evening's kickoff of the Alabama-Georgia football game in Tuscaloosa. President Trump was planning to go to that, but he canceled his trip yesterday as the hurricane was bearing down, and ESPN moved its morning college game day program indoors just to be safe. But so far, it looks like the game's on.
0: NPR's Debbie Elliott on the job in Crestview, Florida. Thanks so much.
1: You're welcome.
0: There has been pointed and bipartisan objection to Defense Secretary Pete Hegseth's plan to live stream a military execution. The Pentagon announced this week that Nadal Hassan will face a firing squad in December. He is the former Fort Hood Army psychiatrist who fatally shot 13 people and wounded nearly three dozen others in 2009. NPR senior contributor Ron Elving joins us. Ron, thanks so much for being with us.
3: Good to be with you, Scott.
0: Secretary Hegseth told Real America's Voice that, quote, it's public because people need to understand that there are serious consequences for these types of things. But many in his own Republican Party disagree.
3: They say it's a bad idea. Beyond disgusting, in the words of Tom Tillis of North Carolina, a Republican senator, whose vote enabled Hegseth's confirmation last year. They're saying it's medieval, even barbaric, comparing it to public executions by ISIS and other terrorists or radical regimes such as the Taliban in Afghanistan. But let's be clear, the issue now, after all these years, is not crime and punishment. The 2009 crime is beyond dispute, and even those with the deepest doubts about the death penalty itself see its rationale and its application in this case. The dispute now is over making a spectacle of it. No U.S. serviceman has been put to death since 1961, back before the Vietnam escalation, and no American has been executed publicly since 1936. 9 decades ago. Hegseth says the live stream will send a signal that there are consequences, but does anyone think someone who did what Nidal Hassan did thought his actions wouldn't have consequences? This is tantamount to saying global terrorists need to be reminded that suicide bombing has downside risks. Trump was asked about this spectacle, said he gave it the green light, absolutely. But Vice President J.D. Vance said yesterday there were weeks to go before the December 3rd date and things could change.
0: Also this week, the Wall Street Journal reported that the U.S. ambassador to Greece, Kimberly Guilfoyle, asked a Trump donor to send her $100,000 to cover credit card debt just before her confirmation hearings last year, and to do it secretly. Is the ambassador's goose cooked?
3: Well, the water is certainly hot enough. It depends on the call of the chef as to whether it's become too hot. The president said it was too bad, but said little else. And the unseemly request for the $100,000 and the access to the Trumps that was at issue will add further to the narrative of corruption surrounding the Oval Office and the First Family in general in this second term. Guilfoyle first came in contact with the Trump operation as a news personality on television. She was considered a catch because 20 years ago she had been married to California's Democratic Governor Gavin Newsom. And she later became engaged to Donald Trump Jr. during his father's first term and was seen with him at the party's 2024 convention, but that relationship ended. Later that year, Trump Jr. has subsequently married someone else. The main issue of this midterm election, Scott, as we know, is affordability. The issue of government corruption and abuse of public trust, though, is rising fast. And if voters come to link what they don't like in the economy with what they don't like to hear about administration figures selling access, that would add more jet fuel to the anti-incumbent flames.
0: Some serious debates this week in battleground states for the midterms, Maine, Michigan, Georgia, and Iowa. What stood out to you?
3: The common theme was the struggle Republican nominees were in with Trump's tariffs and Trump's war with Iran. They were hamstrung by their need to show independence from those policies, even as they maintain support for the president and the party. At this point, it's clear that Republicans are hoping the Democrats have peaked and the numbers will balance out again. But Republicans are also fearful that the Democrats have not yet peaked, and the next round of polls will find them pulling away toward big gains in the House and perhaps a new majority in the Senate.
0: NPR's Ron Elving, thanks so much.
3: Thank you, Scott.
0: This week, an ethical question of all things intruded into the baseball playoffs. Tuesday night, Dodgers versus Braves in Atlanta. A young man in a Dodger jersey caught a foul ball in the stands. So often happens these days, someone seated nearby captured it on video and then felt compelled to instruct the man, "Give it to the kid! Give it to the kid!" And indeed, there was a small boy, maybe preschool aged, a few rows back in a Braves jersey. But the Dodgers fan looked into the man's camera and told what turned out to be millions of viewers on social media, "I'm sorry, I can't. I'm not giving it to the kid. I feel bad, but I'm not giving it to the kid." Some commentators denounced the man for keeping the ball. Some others have inveighed against the little boy for looking disappointed. Before we criticize anyone's ethics, we had to ask ourselves, what would we do if a baseball fell into our hands at a playoff game? Keep it? Or give it to the nearest child? Because I am a father, I'm pretty certain I would give it to a child. But also because I'm a father, I know that within a few days, the ball so tenderly bequeathed might have rolled abandoned under a bed surrounded by lost socks and forgotten labubus. Also, a foul ball hit by almost any player would be a nice souvenir, but what if it had been a home run struck by, say, Shohei Ohtani? That ball could be as much of an investment as a Picasso. We sought ethical advice from Nancy Sherman, a professor of philosophy at Georgetown University, who told us, manners are not morals. The professor said she was mostly alarmed by the public shaming of both man and boy, who, after all, were not aware that their instinctive personal reactions would soon be turned into some kind of moral exercise for the digital age. The young guy who caught the ball says, "I'm sorry, I feel bad, but I'm not giving it to the kid," says Professor Sherman. I think that's a healthy, honest response. So the next time you go to a game and if a fly ball seems to be arching your way, you might pause before you reach for it to ask yourself, do I really want this ethical dilemma?

0: You are listening to Weekend Edition Saturday on KUAC. I have two educators in the studio with me. Maybe we can talk about morals. We have Dr. Brooke Freeburg and Kate LaPlante. Hello.
1: Hello. Good morning. 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So we have lots of ways for people to donate. And in fact, we already have some people making donations. Chad and Susan Carroll are now sustaining and new donors. So that gets a Raptor.
0: Woo-hoo.
1: Let's see. There's the...
0: Yay!
1: And a cowbell.
0: Woohoo!
1: And then we've been having fun thinking about how you can do some stacking of of donations. So David Mollett and Jesse Heden are renewing donors. Barbara Page challenged the David Lathrop's high school chemistry teacher, was his favorite teacher. And he's also doing the Anonymous Donors Challenge. David has been a listener to KUAC since it went on air in 1962.
0: Marvelous.
2: And then we also have another donation here from Frank and Juanita Cook, renewing. They love listening to KUAC while having breakfast every morning.
1: Excellent. So we are, you know, they're referencing some of the challenges, and we'll have time to reference more later on, but the friends and alumni of Barbara Page want to honor her for her generations of teaching in Fairbanks. 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For every donor who had Barbara Page as a chemistry teacher or loves chemistry or names a Fairbanks teacher who they were inspired by, which should be so many because we have so many great educators and people stay in this community, we will add an extra $25 to their donations up to $1,000. So call in and use the Educator Chemistry Challenge to increase your donations.
2: Maybe I should make a donation and donate again for my kids' teachers because I love my children's teachers.
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2: 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And so we'll go a little bit further about how to do that.
1: And we love that people are listening and having fun with us this morning. 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And KUAC is happy to have our partners out there working with us.
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3: This is Weekend Edition from NPR News. I'm Scott Simon. President Trump says the U.S. will begin to import Russian diesel to try to drive down gas prices before the midterm elections. The U.S. had banned Russian diesel to limit Russia's revenue amid the war in Ukraine. NPR's Russia correspondent Charles Maines joins us from Moscow. Charles, thanks for being with us.
4: Good morning, Scott.
3: And tell us, please, about the president's announcement. I gather it was on social media.
4: Yeah, that's right. Trump revealed the news on his Truth Social platform. He wrote that he'd had a highly successful discussion with President Vladimir Putin of Russia, whereby Putin agreed to immediately supply over 300,000 tons of diesel fuel to the U.S. and global markets, with more to follow. Trump said this meant diesel prices for Americans and for the rest of the world would be coming down, in his words, in record numbers and fast. That was in all caps. And he said he did this with certain constituencies in mind, saying farmers, ranchers and truckers were his greatest priority. Those, of course, are some of the groups who have been unhappy about the rise in diesel prices and who Trump will need to turn out in the midterms if Republicans are going to hold the House, much less the Senate.
3: It is an election year. Politics might be driving U.S. economic policy abroad.
4: That's right, at least for now. The U.S. formally placed sanctions on Russian diesel shortly after the Kremlin's full-scale invasion of Ukraine in February of 2022. And it just took minutes after Trump's announcement for the Treasury Department to issue a six-month waiver to those trade restrictions.
3: Charles, how would a deal actually work?
4: Oddly enough, this requires Russia to first lift its own diesel export ban. The Kremlin put that restriction in place in response to gas shortages that have hit Russia over the summer due to sustained Ukrainian drone strikes on Russian energy facilities. That crisis has basically eased a bit. So this deal comes at a moment really when industry experts here were already calling for the lifting of this ban on exports to other parts of the world, saying Russia was basically losing out on profit. And this U.S. deal to lift sanctions certainly helps them do this. Just quicker maybe than some thought.
3: And how are the leaders of Russia talking about the deal?
4: Well, the Kremlin issued a more general statement than Trump, saying it was ready to supply diesel to the U.S. and global markets, kind of full stop. But clearly, part of the story behind this deal is the warm relationship between Trump and Putin. A Kremlin advisor, Yuri Ushakov, later described to journalists the atmosphere of this call, saying Trump had wished Putin a happy birthday. Putin turned 74 this week, and said even that neither side wanted to put down the phone despite taking a call for an hour and a half. Here's Ushakov saying he hoped Trump wouldn't mind if he quoted him, but that the U.S. president had told Putin he was ready to talk more today, to more tonight, or any day after. So these guys really seem to like each other.
3: And how much will importing Russian oil actually affect prices in the U.S.?
4: Well, the Russian contribution to the global diesel needs in the short term isn't that much. And industry experts say actually it isn't likely to have the immediate impact that Trump says or is promising for diesel prices at the pump. How that impacts voters' decisions in November, of course, we'll have to see. But the other interest here for Trump is Ukraine. You know, Trump has actually blamed Ukraine for driving up prices at the pump through its attacks on Russian energy facilities. Even though most experts would say that while that may be a factor, the real cause has been Iran's blockage of the Strait of Hormuz. Be that as it may, Trump has been pressuring Ukraine to unilaterally halt its attacks on Russia to help with these gas prices, something Ukrainian President Volodymyr Zelensky has thus far refused to do without a reciprocal move by Moscow.
3: How has President Zelensky reacted to news that Russia and the U.S. are striking this deal?
4: Well, he clearly doesn't like it. He said that the White House's decision prolongs the war by replenishing Russia's war chest. Here's Zelensky speaking in a voice message to reporters last night. So here Zelensky says the deal means more money for this war and more money to inflict suffering on Ukrainians, adding it only feeds Putin's ability to keep fighting. You know, and left unsaid, this deal gives Trump even more incentive to pressure Kyiv to halt its attacks on Russian energy, even as Putin continues his attacks on Ukrainian civilian infrastructure, you know, on homes, on heating, electrical power stations, as we enter into the winter months with Ukraine's air defenses depleted.
3: NPR's Russia correspondent Charles Mange, thanks so much.
4: Thank you.
3: This year's Nobel Peace Prize was meant to bolster international humanitarian law and went to a South African jurist who has worked on the International Criminal Court, among other places. But the Trump administration wants to dismantle that court and accuses it of trying to prosecute Americans. NPR's Michelle Kellerman reports on new U.S. sanctions against the world's only standing war crimes tribunal.
5: Secretary of State Marco Rubio calls the ICC a rogue court and says the U.S. is now cutting off its resources and crippling its ability to operate.
6: America never joined the court. We don't need that court, and we don't want it.
5: In a video message, Rubio accused globalist experts, as he called them, of wanting the ICC to go after Americans.
6: They want the International Criminal Court to do more, including the prosecution of American citizens and service members that are defending their country. They want to prosecute Border Patrol agents that are protecting our nation's borders. And they want to prosecute our elected leaders.
5: But U.S. personnel are not the subject of any current investigation. The ICC suspended its look into the U.S. role in Afghanistan, even as it continues to prosecute crimes by the Taliban there. The Trump administration has criticized another big case, the arrest warrant against Israeli Prime Minister Benjamin Netanyahu over Gaza. This year's Nobel Peace Prize winner, Navi Pillay, says international law and human rights are under threat. She spoke in Nuremberg, site of the first major International War Crimes Tribunal against the Nazis.
7: These efforts that we are now seeing, which are attempts to weaken international criminal justice, endanger the progress painstakingly made since Nuremberg.
5: The president of the International Criminal Court rejected the U.S. sanction, saying the court will not be deterred. The U.S. is giving companies 6 months to wind down their ties to the court. Indiana University professor David Bosco, who's written a book about the ICC, says this was meant to be a centralized place for war crimes victims to seek justice instead of having courts for each and every conflict.
8: That was what happened during the 1990s, of course, was they set up, you know, a special court for the Balkans. They set up a special court for Rwanda. And I don't think it makes sense to anybody to do that rather than having a centralized court. The key question is, how broad is the jurisdiction of that court going to be?
5: The court only has jurisdiction in member states, and that does not include the U.S. Secretary Rubio says he expects U.S. allies who rely on the U.S. military for their defense to, quote, rein in the court. Michelle Kellerman, NPR News, Washington.
3: When AI models began to escape from testing environments this summer, hacking businesses and governments in the real world, a trickle of employees at top AI companies resigned to warn the public there is a danger right now to humanity. David Robinson is among the most senior tech employees to leave, sounding the alarm on the way out of OpenAI, where he worked for 3.5 years. And David Robinson joins us now from New York. Thanks so much for being with us.
9: Glad to be with you.
3: You wrote in The Atlantic that the culture is broken at OpenAI. How so?
9: I think OpenAI got where it is by being a startup, trying out many different AI models. The company calls it iterative deployment. And that worked well when we were dealing with chatbots. Now that we have much more capable systems and these agents that are really taking actions in the world, the level of safety and rigor and redundancy that we need is just much, much greater than it was even a few months ago. And when I look around at where we are and where we're on track to be, when I looked around, when I was inside, it seemed to me we're really not in the right ballpark.
3: What's a near-term disaster scenario that worries you?
9: Well, if you think about all the things we count on, Scott, we count on power and water, and we assume that our nuclear command and control systems are going to not do anything unless we are in a deadly serious situation. But all of these systems have elements of computers and of technology in them. And we're entering a world where attacks on those systems are going to be something that the technology could do on its own or that people using the technology could do. But to be honest, the things that worry me the most are still a little ways out, at least, or at least I think that they're a little ways out, which are the idea of loss of control. The fear there is that a system might decide that it wants to have its own agenda, and its hacking abilities were such that we might find it difficult to shut down.
3: What can be done?
9: Guardrails. So we create a sandbox. That's a technical term for a container that you keep the AI inside of. But we're also training AI now that has lots of skills, including a great ability to break out of sandboxes. What if it's better at getting out of the sandbox than we are at keeping it in? And at that point, what we have to rely on is building it or growing it in such a way that it's going to do what we want when we're not looking. When we have something that is more capable than we are, we're not going to be able to tell it exactly what to do. So at that point, we need it to want to do the right thing.
3: Well, give us an idea of a safety rule, if you could, please.
9: What we need to expect now is something more like a commercial airport or a nuclear power generating station where there's redundancy. So if I'm about to take a commercial flight and the mechanic on the tarmac is having a bad day or happens not to have gotten a good night's sleep and checks the wrong box or happens to push the wrong button, there are fail-safes so that you can have a human make a mistake without opening a door to disaster. But we don't have that kind of infrastructure yet. One thing government can do is make that an expectation.
3: Mr. Robinson, what brought you into AI? What were you hoping it would achieve for you and for our world?
9: What I thought we were doing was building useful tools that could help people to get work done or help people to, you know, handle their calendars and make plans with one another. And I guess I ultimately thought things that would help us to be more human. Cheesy as that may sound, I think that's what I had in mind when I got going on this.
3: But what do we have now? Or what are you concerned about what we might have in front of us?
9: I mean, there have always been these ideas of AGI, artificial general intelligence, that would take the place of people in the economy and make it so that none of us had to do any jobs. And my

0: something we should think about.
1: I know the technology now could replace me.
0: I don't think so.
1: No, I'm afraid it can. We've got AI that can do a voice. We have AI that can write.
0: No. Scott, can I interject something?
1: Yeah.
0: Because I'm a writer by avocation. It's interesting, you know, in math and in coding, you can tell whether the answer is right or not. But when it comes to something like writing, it's much harder for a machine to tell the difference between good writing and bad writing. It really struggles with theory of mind, with understanding where the reader, or I guess in your case, the listener, is coming from. And look, maybe AI will get better at those things too, but I don't think we're sure just yet.
1: David Robinson is a former senior employee at OpenAI. Mr. Robinson, thanks so much.
0: Thank you.
1: We asked OpenAI for comment, and spokesperson Drew Pusateri said in part, quote, "We're making sure our models don't become more capable than we can safely manage and secure."
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0: And you are listening to Weekend Edition Saturday on KUAC. Joining us in the studio is Brooke and Kate. Hello.
1: Hello, how are you doing?
0: I am doing good. You guys seem to be doing good. I think we've had a lot of math going on here.
1: We've been having some fun here. You know, there's lots of good reasons why you should donate. There's lots of altruistic reasons, but there's also just, there's the swag and the cool stuff. So we've talked about the stickers and the poster. We got up to the passport, the mug, of course, which people are familiar with. But there's also this really amazing sweatshirt. This KUAC is punk sweatshirt. It's a crew neck sweatshirt, but it still has the kangaroo pouch. And my good neighbor here really wanted that, so she figured out how to...
2: I'm currently wearing it.
1: She is currently wearing it, so she figured out how to stack her challenges in order to get at that level. So we want to talk about the perfect power challenge and about how you can cleverly stack challenges, and I've got some thank yous to read here. So the perfect power challenge is KUAC is 65 this year, which is a year of power, a perfect square, perfect cube, and perfect sixth power. Sarah Garland wants 20 donors to call in when making their donation and let us know if you're a perfect power age, and she will add $25 to each time to her gift. So that's a little math challenge there.
2: I'm 27 plus 18 years experience. That did not work for my stacking
1: Okay,
2: challenges.
1: All right. Well, hold on, because I'm going to read this thank you on air, and we'll take a look at how many challenges this person was able to stack. So Chris is a renewing donor who used the serenading challenge. He's saying, "You are my sunshine," when he made his donation.
0: Excellent choice.
1: Yep. He also timed it to do the Scott Simon essay. He did the sports challenge, University of Idaho. Shout out to their sports teams.
0: Okay.
1: KUAC has been part of their life for 40 years.
0: Excellent.
1: And he's inspired by local educator Bob Lockwood, who is a Randy Smith Middle School music teacher, band, orchestra, guitar. And this donor is a vocalist, solos in his car. I'm sure he sounds wonderful there.
0: Absolutely. So star of the show.
1: That's right. So this is, my count, this is at least five challenges that Chris was able to stack to magnify, to multiply his donations. So I'm kind of thinking this is like perfect Tetris. I need a, Frank, we need a new sound for somebody who really masters the stacking here.
0: Yep.
2: So I was sitting, if anyone's listening, they're like, oh yeah, this is Brooke, this is full Brooke. I am a very competitive person, so I was like sitting here, because there's 63 challenges that you can match, so you can call in and amplify your donation. So to get this crew neck, which is very warm, I heard it's snowing out right now, but it's very warm, so I'm fine now.
0: It looks cozy, you look comfy.
2: I love it, it's super comfortable. But so I was like, oh, a donation, $365, it's $1 a day. Mm-hmm. And so that's super easy, and if you work at UAF, you can actually just do payroll deduction. But I decided, I have taken philosophy classes, so I did the John Kustra challenge. So you can call in and mention that you've attended a philosophy class, and he'll add $100 to his donation. So I took my $365 donation and made it $465.
0: Yep.
2: I

0: did not actually call in. But there is an Ellen Mayon has a challenge. You can call in and sing any four lines of a song to the phone bank. Our wonderful volunteers here, and she'll donate $50 extra to her. She'll add $50 donation to her, to KUAC. There's a new donor challenge. We've been donors since we moved to Alaska in 2014, so it wasn't able to do that one.
1: But I was able. Each of your children made their own donations yet?
0: They have all made their own. Okay, they dig out their change and bring it down and hand it all to Gretchen.
2: That's awesome.
0: So, but I was able to stack the how long KUAC has been part of my life, so I was able to stack that. And so our anonymous donors added an additional $100 for the first 45 donors to respond to the challenge. I sing only in my car. I taught special ed for a long time. My favorite story is one time I was singing, and one of my students, who was nonverbal, the first time he talked, said, please stop. And so this is one of my favorite stories. And if his mom's listening, he's the best kid.
2: That's marvelous.
0: Yes. It was the best day of my life. It was the best day of my life. He was not wrong. We also have KUAC staffers here. So I also did this one because I love the Seahawks and the Nooks. But Ashley Holloway is running around here in her Dodgers gear. But she'll add $20 for each local team that you name and $10 for each national team you name. I think maybe it's Dodger for me to get extra bonus points. And Kate mentioned, the Perfect Power and the educator. If you want to call in and mention who your favorite teacher is and who inspired you, this is in honor of Barbara Page, who taught chemistry for the school district for a long time. And you can do that by calling 907-474-5822.
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3: I'm Janine Herbst with these headlines. In Erie, Pennsylvania, at least 9 people are dead in a mass shooting at a house overnight. Police say the gunman is also dead. There's no word on a motive as the investigation continues. Now, Tropical Storm Isaias is still dumping heavy rain with the possibility of flooding as it moves inland and up the coast. At least 2 people are dead. Recovery efforts are underway as hundreds of thousands are still without power in 3 states. And Krista Pike, the woman who survived 2 execution attempts by lethal injection in Tennessee last month, is out of the hospital and back in prison. Her lawyers are calling on the governor to change her sentence from death to life without parole. I'm Janine Herbst, NPR News.

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1: This is Weekend Edition from NPR News. I'm Scott Simon. January 18, 1984, Malcolm Kerr, who was president of the American University of Beirut, came to work and was shot to death from behind by two assailants. Malcolm Kerr was 52, married, and had four children. Lebanon was in the midst of a civil war. There was no real investigation. More than four decades later, Kim Gattas, who has covered the Middle East and U.S. foreign policy for the BBC and is a regular contributor to The Atlantic and the Financial Times, has written a new book that's an inquiry into that crime, The Best Kind of American, a true story of murder, war, and America's undoing in the Middle East. Kim Gattas joins us now from our studios in New York. Thanks so much for being with us.
2: Thrilled to be with you, Scott.
1: Your book begins with an email, doesn't it?
2: It does. From Anne Kerr, the widow of Malcolm Kerr, who had read my previous book. And she emailed me to ask whether during my research for that book, part of which takes place in Lebanon during the 1980s, whether I'd come across any new details about Malcolm's assassination. And I was taken aback by the email because I thought that it was a closed case. And in some ways it was, but in many other ways it wasn't. There were many questions, including why Malcolm had been assassinated.
1: Well, help us understand Beirut in those times.
2: Beirut in the 1980s, when Malcolm Kerr was president of the American University of Beirut, was a place where various conflicting agendas were clashing violently. The Israelis had invaded Lebanon in 1982 to expel Palestinian militants and the Palestinian Liberation Organization led by Yasser Arafat at the time, who were using Lebanon as a launch pad for attacks against Israel. They were running amok in southern Lebanon and launching rockets at northern Israel. And just as the Israeli tanks were rolling into Lebanon, the Iranians sent hundreds of Revolutionary Guards to Syria and onwards to Lebanon to fight Israel, the Israeli enemy, on Lebanese soil. And then a few months later, the Reagan administration sent the Marines into the country to oversee the departure into exile of the Palestinian militants who got on board ships to go to Tunis. And so you have this terrible confluence of events, of players that meet on Lebanese soil, and it leads to some devastating moments for everybody.
1: We should explain, this is your city, isn't it?
2: It is. I was born in Beirut. I lived on the front lines of that civil war. I still live in Beirut, Scott, and it's been a searing experience and slightly discombobulating to write this book about Beirut as the origin story of the U.S.-Iran confrontation with Israel tangled up in it, and then live through the paroxysm of that confrontation. I started this book and the research for it in 2022, and I didn't realize that somehow I had been incredibly prescient about how important it would be.
1: And tell us about Malcolm Kerr, an American, but born in Lebanon, and also someone who loved Beirut.
2: He loved Beirut. He felt at home. He'd been born there to American parents, Stanley and Elsa Kerr, who were part of a long tradition of Americans who were known as Arabists, who spoke the language, loved the region, lived in the region. And Malcolm Kerr is part of that tradition of Americans who love the region, but can also be critical of it. He was not, you know, naively in love with it, who represented America, but could also be critical of his country's foreign policy. He felt that it was his mission to lead the university in such a difficult time. He arrived in 1982, and unfortunately, as I write, as Malcolm was leading the university, feeling at home, feeling meaningful in his quest to represent America, there were those who were already thinking that the best kind of American was a dead American. Unfortunately, that still is true for some. But I still feel, Scott, there are also a lot of people who are still trying to find common ground.
1: The Kerrs are an accomplished family. Ann Kerr, still teaching in her 90s. Steve Kerr, 9 NBA championship rings. Susan Kerr became an elected county counselor in the UK. John's a professor at Michigan State. Andrew Kerr served in national security for the U.S. Came across something astonishing in the early 90s, didn't he?
2: He was serving as a junior staffer on the National Security Council during the administration of Bill Clinton, and by pure accident, he came across a document that revealed some crucial information about his father's assassination. And this is really what struck me about this story. What almost shocked me was that this document was there, but the Kerr family had never been given it, probably because it was about means and methods. It was a document that was classified that could not be revealed. Mm-hmm. And it leads to, you know, a voyage of discovery and reckoning about what had happened. It reopens the wounds, and eventually it leads on to a quest for justice. But a justice that is truncated because no one is ever really sentenced, or no one ever really sits in the dock for any of these trials.
1: Of course, this week marked 3 years since the October 7th Hamas attacks on Israel and the war that ensued. Lebanon is again embroiled. What do you hope for the future of your country?
2: So many things, Scott. I want what everybody wants. People want to live a life with justice, security, freedom of fear. And I think that is something that, you know, we're not seemingly able to get to in the region at the moment. And I think it is going to require many Malcolm Kerrs and many others to bring us there. For Lebanon, it's important to remind your listeners that the south of the country is being obliterated by the Israelis in controlled demolitions that are blowing up schools and hospitals and infrastructure. And it's devastating to see that we're still stuck in this vortex that started in the 1980s when Israeli troops invaded and Iranian troops arrived on our territory. And we can be beyond critical of Israel and the conduct of this war and the devastation wrought onto Gaza and crimes of war and crimes against humanity. But that should not absolve Hezbollah in Lebanon or Iran of what they have wrought in terms of devastation against our region and my country. You know, we really feel in Lebanon that we're stuck between Israel and Iran. We have, for the first time in many years, leadership that is trying hard, that really does represent the best of what Lebanon can offer. But I really feel that unless we have change of leadership in Iran and change of leadership in Israel, we're going to be stuck in this vortex for a while. It's going to require a change in mindset on all sides.
1: Kim Gattas, your new book, The Best Kind of American. Thank you so much for being with us.
2: Wonderful to be with you, Scott.
3: Hey there, it's Peter Sagal from Wait, Wait, Don't Tell Me. 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
6: The Brooke and Kate Radio Hour?
4: Yes.
6: Well, we are doing great. As Frank is updating our board over here, it looks like we are actually meeting some of our morning goals. 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The anonymous Art Boswell Society Donor Challenge wants to encourage 10 donors to join the Art Boswell Society. If you have been considering increasing your annual monthly gift to $1,000, this donor will add $1,000 to their gift. So that's an impressive way to double that up.
5: $1,000 a year,
4: That's
5: right?
4: $1,000 a year, not a month.
6: Oh, yeah. Sorry, $1,000 a year. And which actually is, when we do the math, is $83.34 a month, which sounds much more reasonable.
4: You probably spend more than that in pizza, right?
6: Absolutely.
5: You spend almost as much on a parking pass.
4: Yeah, that's right.
6: So we are having a lot of fun this morning with thinking about how we can stack different challenges. So here's one. Dave Faree has called in. He's a renewing donor, and he's given his donation in memory of John Faree and Patrick Faree and Roberta McLeod in honor of the Scott Simons Essay Challenge. He's an anonymous KUAC listener challenge, the 45 years that he's been listening to KUAC.
4: Wonderful.
6: And Ashley Holloway's sports challenge, shout out to Nanooks and Seattle Mariners. So, and he, with this donation level, also will get the KUAC is Punk sweatshirt, which Brooke is currently wearing.
4: Right on.
5: Yes. I came in here and made a donation. I'm sitting here looking at all of the stuff that you can get as a thank you. Mm-hmm. And the KUAC Punk sweatshirt is very nice. This is a very nice sweatshirt. I'm very excited about this. We have two other donations. We have an anonymous donation, which is renewing and sustaining, and they get the horn and the cowbell.
4: Nope.
5: And then when I saw the sweatshirt, I made a donation. So my donation is in honor of Mrs. Reese, Miss Menefield, and Miss Canoy, as she calls herself. It's really Dr. Canoy. And if you have a doctor, you know how much work goes into those.
4: Yep.
5: But the rest of the teachers at Ann Wien and Randy Smith, those are the teachers of my children. I appreciate you and every other teacher in this district and in the state. I did the Rotary Challenge. So if you are a Rotarian, you can call in and make a donation of $125. And then Valerie Tarian will donate extra if 20 of us do that. Mm-hmm. I am a diehard Seahawks fan, so I did the Ashley Holloway Challenge. I can't remember what they are. Scott Simon, we have like 6 minutes to call in for the Scott Simon Challenge. And so Sandy Dauenhauser will match dollar for dollar for the Scott Simon essay if you give an honor of that. Took philosophy classes, and then my favorite teacher are my children's teachers, whoever they are that year. Uh-huh. And then I value science, and again, I mentioned earlier, I only sing in the car.
6: So, Amanda, you noticed earlier that we are overachievers, we're educators, yeah. We want to get an A+. I'm looking at the board here, and we almost have, a full sweep. We're missing just a few things. So what are we missing here, Brooke?
5: We need one new donor.
6: We need one new donor.
5: You've never donated a KUAC, and you're sitting here thinking, okay, you just a couple dollars. You can give $5 one time. Yep. That's a new donor. It goes to so much. It's not just the radio. There's, yep. You know.
4: And it starts a great long relationship for you.
5: Yes. Yeah. Yes.
6: And so we haven't heard, we've heard lots of sound effects. I'm hoping for a new sound effect for a Tetris, like the perfect stack. But we haven't heard the gong. And how do we get the gong, Amanda?
4: We get the gong by somebody joining the Art Boswell Society. That's $1,000 a year. Which is only, 80-some dollars a month.
5: Or one gold lot pass.
4: Yes, or one gold lot pass, right?
6: So fun fact, if he were still with us today, I am positive that my uncle, Charlie Northrup, would be an Art Boswell Society member. He was part of KUAC way back in the beginning, part of making it become a public TV station nation, mm-hmm. or across the state. And so he would absolutely be an Art Boswell Society member.
4: He'd probably be tickled having you in here, right?
6: He absolutely would be, for sure. When I was moving to Fairbanks, he was one of the first ones that told me about square tires.
4: Ah, yes. Always a fun thing to tell new people about.
6: Yeah, right. Like, I'm like, what is that? He's like, well, when, you know, they freeze you and it gets really cold mm-hmm. and you get that flat spot on the tire. So when you yep. pull away from your parking spot, you know that you have...
4: It's always a good time.
5: Yeah, I remember the same thing, though. Before I moved to Alaska, someone, a friend had lived here and ever heard on Facebook commenting about square tires, and I was very confused because I just thought the Flintstones.
6: Right.
5: So I didn't know what she meant until I moved here. Now I get it.
4: So. Yeah.
6: So we probably should tell people how to help us out here. So you can call in to 907-474-KUAC-5822, or you can go online, kuac.org, and click the Give Now button. There's also, for our folks calling in from other communities, an 800 number. Where's the 800 number?
4: It's 1-800-474-5822. All Super right. easy to remember. Same number, just with an 800 in front of it.
6: So, and we've talked about a lot of the things that you can get. There's also, you can get the t-shirt or the sweatshirt, but there's another one if you would prefer to do the personal day sponsorship, which I think is a wonderful way to celebrate somebody special in your life, a spouse with a birthday or an anniversary.
4: I challenge people out there to come up with some really fun personal day sponsor that the hosts have to really work on. I'm going to get in trouble with Lori and Garrett for this, but like, we've had to meow.
6: Okay.
4: We've had to say some really interesting names.
6: Okay.
4: You know, what can you do out there? Allowed on radio, obviously.
6: Well, and it's a fun way to honor somebody all day long because all their friends are hearing it on the radio.
4: So
6: and so they get lots of, you know, it's like the first social media, right? Like this radio was the first social media.
5: So like we missed Talk Like a Pirate Day. That was in September. My 8-year-old made sure he put on the calendar, but you could donate $365 and make it Talk Like a Pirate Day any day of the year.
4: That's right. And you could try and make us do it.
5: Frank is laughing.
4: Yeah.
5: So.
4: Yeah, I suspect I'm going to hear from my fellow hosts.
5: Yeah. There are 63 challenges that are still in effect that you can match. I think that currently I am the winner of stacking 8 of them.
4: That's pretty good.
5: So you can do that, again, as mentioned in calling in, but you can do that, you know, calling in and just talking about how long KUAC has been part of your life. And an anonymous donor will contribute $100 for the first 45 people respond to the challenge. So, you know, that was easy for me to do. It's been 14 years. And then we have the
6: Perfect Power Challenge. This is the KUAC is 65 years old, which is a year of power, a perfect square, a perfect...
5: 64.
6: Didn't I say 64? All right, perfect.
4: like the Beatles song.
6: Perfect six power. Sarah Garland wants 20 donors to call in when making their donation and let us know if you're a perfect power age, and she will add $25 each time to her gift.
5: Perfect square goes well with the square tires.
6: Square tires, that's right.
5: You can do that by calling in to KUAC 907-474-5822.

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There is a high wind warning for the Denali Borough, including the communities of Healy and Denali Park, through early tomorrow morning. Expect southeast winds 35 to 45 miles per hour, gusting to 75 miles per hour possible. It is currently 32 degrees and currently snowing this morning in Fairbanks. Today, expect a 30% chance of rain and snow, becoming just rain in the afternoon, highs to 46 degrees. Tonight, mostly cloudy with a slight chance of rain and lows around 33. Tomorrow, cloudy, chance of rain and snow, highs to 41, lows around 31. 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

0: Welcome to a special edition of Away With Words, the show about language and how we use it. I'm Grant Barrett.
1: And I'm Martha Barnett. Today, we're listening back to some of our favorite discussions about language. Hello, you have Away With Words.
2: Hello, this is Magali, and I am calling from Fairbanks, Alaska.
1: Hello, Margali, Fairbanks, Alaska, one of my new favorite places.
2: Well, so I have something that I've been meaning to ask you for a while. This is an expression that my husband, as an endearing term, has been calling me for the last 20 years, like whippersnapper. I might not say it very well, but whippersnapper. So I'm wondering, where does it come from and what does it mean exactly? If you could enlighten me, that would be great.
1: And what kind of context would he use this term in?
2: Oh, just when he's, I think, like, you know, affectionately, just, you know, instead of calling me sweetie or you know, like when we are just talking about different things, in that kind of context.
1: Okay.
0: All right. Yeah, that's got an interesting history to it. It goes back to, there was a fad in the 17th century in England where young men would race horses. And this is typically, as you might expect, the kind of thing that young men would do. Anytime there's something to be raced, young men will do it. And
2: of course,
0: they would crack whips to make the horses go faster. Not necessarily crack the whips on the horses, but, you know, the whips go so fast they make the loud snapping sound as they pass the speed of sound. They make a pop, a huge pop. And there was a fad for those with money, lots of money, to spend it on teams of faster horses and expensive coaches and to race them all at high speeds. And they would perfect their whipping technique to know just how to whip it and to touch the animal with it to get it to move without disturbing the ones next to it. So sometimes they would whip the animal. For other young men who were poor and didn't have money, it was kind of a case of all whip and no equines, to coin a phrase. They would make themselves seem like expert horse racers who just happened to be away from their mounts and coaches. And they would stroll around with the whips, even though they didn't own horses and they didn't own carriages. And so they would walk around with these whips, snapping them, whipping them and snapping them. And so they became known as whippersnappers. And the expression started as whippersnapper, but there was another term before it called snippersnapper, which was a much older expression, which meant a young, arrogant man, which probably influenced whipsnapper to become whippersnapper. And so what it referred to was a young man with a lot of attitude, who went around snapping whips and causing commotions.
2: All right. Well, I hope I didn't get that. I didn't call that because of my attitude. I doubt it, but it's the history of the word is just fascinating, actually.
0: Yeah.
1: Yeah, you know, so, I often think of that word being coupled with another adjective, you know, like young whippersnapper or little whippersnapper or something like that. Did your husband use it that way?
2: That's correct, yes. And also, he has been using that because his father would call him like that. His father would use that on him as well as he was growing up.
1: Now he uses it affectionately with you, my little whippersnapper or something like that?
2: That is exactly correct, Martha, yes.
0: So, Magali, let me ask you a question. Vous êtes une Française, oui?
2: Je suis Française, oui.
0: Okay, so there's a French word which is a roughly equivalent to whippersnapper, and it's freluquet, F-R-E-L-U-Q-U-E-T, and it's an old-fashioned word, and it means a young, pretentious man, and that's roughly what whippersnapper means in French.
2: Oh, my goodness, freluquet, okay, that makes sense. I mean, it was used, you know, like in the French literature, more like in the olden days. Oh, I just love it. This is great.
0: Yeah.
2: But no, I really appreciate your help with making me understand. I could have looked it up, but I thought better to have it from your own words.
0: Yes, it's more fun to goof around, isn't it?
1: Margali, I have one more question for you. If he calls you a whippersnapper, what do you call him?
2: Smarty pants.
1: Smarty pants.
0: Smarty pants.
2: Would that be adequate? I hope it will be.
0: Yes, perfect.
1: He's probably
0: he's too big for his britches.
2: I love that too. And of course, the context is all, you know, affectionately context, of course, you know.
0: Of course. Sounds very loving, both directions.
2: And we just love listening, you know, to your radio show every Saturday. So thank you very much.
0: Oh, that's very nice.
1: Thanks for calling.
2: Take care. Bye-bye.
1: Okay, au revoir.
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4: 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I'm Amy Taylor, and I'm in the studio this morning with Jenny Kinney, who is many of you may know as a counselor at the Hutchinson High School, and Bill Wright, Director of Tourism and Meeting Sales at Explore Alaska. Welcome.
5: Good morning.
6: Hello. Good morning. Good morning.
4: And do we have some folks calling in this morning?
5: We do. We have, I think, a whole crew of phone bank volunteers. They're all staring up at the board, looking at all the challenges that people can take part in. And one of the new challenges from 9 to 11 this morning is the Patty Kostelic Goals Challenge.
4: Nice.
5: And she's a longtime donor and listener and viewer, loves KUAC so much, loves that Saturday mornings, that during this two-hour, during Wait, Wait, Don't Tell Me, we're going to take our goal, make our goal even more by Patty adding $1,000 to her gift.
4: Wow. Yay, Patty.
6: Yeah, and thanks to the Unitarian Universalist Fellowship folks out there answering the phones. Very important part of this this amazing week that we've had so far. 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
5: And don't forget, if you're a geriatric millennial like myself that does not like talking on the phone, you can visit KUAC.org and click on the Give Now button and
4: yes.
5: Do it all online without having to talk to a single person.
6: All right. Yeah, it's great to be here. And, you know, we will be talking throughout the morning about some great reasons, in case you need them, why KUAC is so important to our community. I'm excited to be here, and hope you're here. Excited too, Jenny.
5: I sure am. Yeah, we've got a lofty goal, but I think we can make it $7,000 in the next 2 hours.
4: Yeah.
5: I know we've got a lot of friends that can give us a call. So please don't forget 907-474-5822.
0: You're listening to Away with Words, this show about language and how we use it. I'm Grant Barrett.
1: And I'm Martha Barnett.
7: Hi. It's Andy Larson. I'm calling from Fairbanks.
1: Hey, Andy.
7: Alaska.
1: At Fairbanks, Alaska. I love Fairbanks. What's going on?
7: I had a story that happened a while back at a football camp, a high school football camp. I wanted to share it with you guys because I thought you would find some interest in it.
1: Sure.
7: One of the coaches that was helping us said, I got a creak in my neck. And I said, a creak in your neck? I've always called it a crick. He goes, no, I call it a creak. And he was from Missouri, and I asked a few other people in different parts of the country whether they went with crick or creak. And the general consensus was creak, crick, sorry. But he said it's creak in his book. So I just thought you might find some interest in that. And he referred to it as like creaky, like C-R-E-A-K-Y, like a creakiness.
0: Oh, I see. Mm-hmm. So he's got a little reinterpretation to kind of make it make sense.
7: Yeah, but I always thought the crick was the common phrase. when your neck's kind of kinked up or has a crick.
0: Yeah, yeah, you're right, Andy. In North American English, crick, C-R-I-C-K, is the usual form to say I have a crick in my neck. There's also a crook in one's neck, C-R-O-O-K. Considerably less common, though, although it's widespread enough that it can't be dismissed. And then some people say a kink in one's neck, K-I-N-K. Then if you're in the UK, in the United Kingdom, they'll say a rick, which is either spelled R-I-C-K or W-R-I-C-K. And all of these words have a zillion forms, and they're quite aged. They go back quite a ways. It looks like crick probably is imitative, meaning it imitates the sound of your neck cracking. You know, when those joints are finally released and you get that ah moment. Yeah, yeah. And crook comes from the shape of things like a shepherd's crook. So people imagine in their minds that they have like a bent neck, you know, with a kind of a hooky shape or a wavy shape. And it's easy for those twos to get passed and forth. But crick doesn't come from crook directly, it doesn't look like. Now, creek isn't a common version of that. That pronunciation just isn't a thing, really. I suspect that he probably, though, also calls the watercourse a creek, C-R-E-E-K, a creek, because that is common, sprinkled throughout the United States.
1: So the guy wasn't wrong. It was just that his version was much less common.
0: Yeah, I would say it's not the ideal choice.
7: Okay. That's why I thought it was interesting. You guys would have a good story to go with it.
0: I could see how it could happen, though, if he does, like I said, call the little water course a crick instead of a creek. So maybe there's some loaning happening there from one pronunciation to the other. But it isn't something that any of the reference works have recorded, as far as I know.
7: Okay.
0: Yeah. So, crick in your neck.
7: Well, thanks for clarifying.
0: Yeah, here's to a good back.
7: Yes, all right. Thank you.
0: All right, take care, Andy.
7: Yep.
1: Hi, you have a way with words.
8: Hi, my name is Meg. I live on Cape Cod. I have a comment rather than a question. We have electronic signs on the side of the highway, which are very, very good, and they mention different things about the highway or whatever. But we have a sign that says, use your blinker. Now, I say blinker. I obviously have a Boston accent. Nothing wrong with that. But for them to put it on a sign that says B-L-I-N-K-A-H, no, not so much. Massachusetts is paying for that sign. What we talk like, you don't make fun of it. It's all right if you do or my friends do or someone else's, but don't put it on an electronic sign.
0: So you feel like they're making fun, Meg?
8: Well, of course. Well, it's like we have lots of things that say use your smart. And they spell that wrong, too.
0: Yeah.
8: But they don't have it on an electric sign. So anyway, what it is when you cross over the Sagamore Bridge, which takes you to Cape Cod, there's that sign. Okay, I understand about using your blinker, but we still spell it B-L-I-N-K-E-R. Okay?
0: Yeah.
8: I don't mind someone saying blinker like we say it. Absolutely. Beautiful. No problem at all. I get it. It's okay. I would like them not to have that on the sign. If they're going to do it right, use your blinker and spell it correctly. And they could say, Cape Cod is wicked good. Now, someone will have to look up wicked good.
0: That's perfect. Meg, let me offer you a different take on use your blinker, which is...
8: Yeah.
0: Their goal on those digital signs, first of all, is to get you to use your blinker, but also
8: totally
0: to have you remember the sign and the message. And apparently it has worked very well with you, Meg, because you are talking about that sign and spreading the word about using your blinker.
8: Well, I understand why they did it. I do understand it. And it is something you will always remember.
0: Yeah, absolutely.
8: Right. Okay, I get it.
0: Yeah, so linguistically, if you care about that, it's an example of what's called eye dialect, E-Y-E, and it's where you kind of affectionately or humorously respell things to mimic in spelling the way things are pronounced, say, in a regional accent like yours. And so that's, so they're like plugging into this larger tradition of trying to be authentic and trying to be fair in representing the local way of speaking instead of using kind of the standard spelling and spelling it like I would say it. And I'm, you know, I'm originally from Missouri. What do I got in common with use your blinker? Nothing.
8: Well, what you have in common is you use your blinker.
0: I try to, even when I don't have to. Like in a turn lane, when everyone's supposed to be turning, I still use my blinker because there are people who may not know that it's a turn lane. So,
8: exactly.
0: Yeah.
8: But anyway, that was what it was about. And I understand it's about them, people remembering.
0: Yeah.
8: I totally get it.
0: And it worked with you, Meg. They got you. They hooked you.
1: Yeah, I find it quite charming, actually. You don't find it charming?
8: Well, no, if you say it to me like that, that's absolutely fine. I don't find it not charming. I just find it annoying when I see it spelled that way. But that's my
0: that's
8: issue,
0: fair.
8: I guess.
0: And Meg, thank you for sharing your thoughts on this. I think it's totally fair. And I got to say, you have a delightful accent, and I think it's fun and interesting and useful to relate to that sign in the way that you have. So, bravo! It's very good.
8: Okay.
0: Your opinions are noted and appreciated. Thank you.
1: Just remember what?
8: Cape Cod is wicked good.
0: Yes, it is.
1: But use your blinker.
0: All right, bye-bye.
8: Definitely. Take care. Bye.
0: Hi, I'm Grant Barrett, host of Away With Words. We connect with KUAC listeners in Alaska and are always excited to hear about your curiosity surrounding words and language. We've had conversations with Alaskans about where dog mushing lingo like G and haw come from, and many questions about family sayings. Keep this connection strong. Make a gift during this hour of Away With Words. Here's the folks to tell you how.
4: And I'm Amy Taylor, and I'm here in the studio with Bill and Jenny, who are going to tell us about the folks that have been calling in to vote for their favorite show, Away With Words.
6: Yeah, and what number are they calling, Jenny?
5: They are calling 907-474-5822.
6: Right, and they have been calling our friends over here at the Unitarian Universalist
5: Fellowship,
6: folks. Yes. And first off the bat, though, this is a renewing donor, and it comes from Philip Marshall and wife Janet Locken Marshall. And it's a memory of Bob Fisher and Rob Kumblick for their contributions to classical and organ music. Yeah, that's right. It's an Art Buzzwell Society
5: that's so
6: donor.
5: Wow.
6: Yay.
5: That's nice.
6: Yeah, so they're responding to John Koistra's philosophy challenge when they visited the Haynes homestead on the Richardson and discussed his ideas. Also to honor his past, present KUAC FM announcers and Susan McGinnis, Andy Bloss and Susie Hackett, and sorely missing classical music programs such as Music a la Carte, Father Osbong's Choice, Micro Logos, Jim Shrave does The Music Shelf, Carl Haas Adventures in Great Music, Jim McLaughlin's St. Paul Sunday Morning, Michael Verona's Pipe Dreams, and Bob Fisher's Music of the Golden Ages. They are definitely longtime KUAC listeners. Thank you, Phil and Janet.
5: That's awesome. Yeah, we've got a couple of other renewing members. Our good friend Anonymous gave us a call again in memory of Nilo and Joan Kopanen, as well as Dick Ferris Challenges, Scott Simon, the Kuster Philosophy, Anonymous, over 50 years listening, the Serenading Challenge, so somebody got to hear some lines there, and the Vocalist Challenge. And then Elizabeth Brennan is a renewing and sustaining member. The really cool thing is she listens from Nome, so you can also call in from one of our translator communities. But Barbara Page, who is a wonderful educator, names Kelly Thrun, did the Philosophy Challenge, the Serenading Challenge, the Scott Simon Essay, the Holloway Sports. She talked about the Nanox High School volleyball, basketball teams. Holy smokes. She's been listening for over 10 years and also did the Vocalist Challenge, singing in the shower and in the car.
6: Yeah, and if you want to do some of these challenges, feel free to call 907-474-5822. And these folks here at the phone bank will sort through those challenges if you're looking for something. But before we head out this time, let's give a great thanks to Samantha Lalonde. a new KUAC donor. And she's sending a shout out to Dwight and Bubba's, KUAC's most dedicated canine listeners. Woof, woof.
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1: You're listening to Away with Words, the show about language and how we use it. I'm Martha Barnett.
0: And I'm Grant Barrett, and bouncing in on a pogo stick and wearing a park ranger's outfit, it's our quiz guy, John Chinesky.
9: Oh, I'm just so lucky that these ceilings are so high.
0: Oh, I get it. The kangaroos are off exhibit, and you're filling in.
9: Yeah, I'm trying to make them feel more at home. You know, when you're listening to the radio in the car, as people do, you can check the dashboard display to see the title of the song that's playing and the artist and the station. And for a while, though, these displays were a kind of a digital display that would only show the first dozen or so letters in the title.
0: Yeah.
9: It was possible to be listening to a song, and you'd check the display, and the title would say, "Brother, Can You Spar?" Which sounds like a song about guys in a boxing gym, but it's really the American standard,
0: Brother, can you spare a dime?
9: Yes, yeah. Exactly. Mm. I always found that disconnect to be rather fun. So let's take a drive together and listen to some tunes. Mm-hmm. I'll describe the song and then what the title seems to be. See if you can deduce both the truncated title and the real title. Now, for our purposes, the truncated titles can be anywhere from 8 letters or longer, depending on the size of your display, of course. Ready? Here we go.
0: Yep.
9: Now, I agree with Johnny Cash that love is a burning thing, but the display says he went down, down, down into a circle of Christmas trees.
0: I went down, down, down to the burning ring of fur.
9: Burning ring of fur, yes. Again, only one letter different.
0: Instead of the ring of fire.
9: Ring of fire, yes. This song from my Wizard of Oz soundtrack sounds pretty straightforward, but the display makes it sound as if the scarecrow is in need of a support garment.
0: If I only had a bra.
9: You know, he is made of straw. You could just take some straw
0: maybe
9: out.
0: A little lift. Yeah.
9: If I only had a brain, right. My Ghost soundtrack either has this Righteous Brothers love song or, according to the display, a song about movie director Brooks given complete creative control.
1: Okay, so Mel Brooks.
9: Right.
0: Oh. Unchained Mel?
1: Oh. That's good.
9: Unchained Mel.
1: That's good. Instead of Unchained Melody, that's good.
9: That's it, yes. Oh, my love.
0: He was always
9: darling.
0: Off the chain.
9: Mel Brooks is off the chain, yes. Finally, perhaps Lady Gaga is singing about your love and all your lover's revenge, but the display makes it seem like she's singing about Caligula. Ooh la la.
1: Okay, Caligula was little boots in Latin, but what does that have to do?
0: Bad Roman. Bad romance.
9: Yes. You and me could write a bad Roman.
1: Okay.
9: No, bad Roman. Bad romance,
0: terrible.
9: Yes.
0: This is terrible.
1: That's
9: very good. Well, you know, I'm going to go, I'm going to drive this car back to the shop and have that display looked at. You guys did fantastic. Well done.
1: Thanks, John.
0: All right, don't forget your pogo stick.
9: Yep, there it is. Got it. Let's go.
0: Bye. Take care. We'll see you next week.
1: Well, we talk about all kinds of words, whether they're truncated or very, very long. And we also talk about lots of other aspects of language, from grammar to slang. And we'd love to talk with you. So give us a call, 877-929-9673, or reach out to us by email, words@waywardradio.org.
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5: And I'll tell you what, my kids love being a part of the KUAC Kids Club. They love listening to their the friends' names on the air. 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So, but Bill, we've got a couple of people to thank. We've kept our phone bank volunteers busy this morning.
6: Sure have, yes. And we want to thank those phone bank volunteers, Evan Sterling, Eva Ali, Cam Leonard, Jenna Pierce, and Kelsey Aho from the Unitarian Universalist Fellowship. They're out there busy. You're keeping them busy, so we really appreciate that. And the one donor we want to thank here is a renewing donor. It's Nellie Ballou and Pete... Yeah, Pete Condon, anonymous KUAC listener challenge they responded to, and that is the anonymous donor has been supporting and listening to KUAC for over 50 years.
5: Wow.
6: All you got to do is call in with your donation and share how long KUAC has been a part of your life. So that's kind of cool. And you have another one.
5: Yeah,
6: there.
5: We've got Anna Merrill, who's a renewing member, and some exciting news. We just finished off the Scott Simon essay challenge, and over the course of two Saturdays, we had 18 donors, and we raised an extra $3,645. So
4: nice.
5: That's just a great example of how these challenges can really maximize your pledge of support to KUAC.
6: Yeah, and if you're wanting to sort through these challenges, make sure that you call 907-474-5822, and our friends at the phone bank will be able to help you out, help you sort through those, which ones you would like to do. There's another a gift came in here from Thomas R. Chapman. It's a renewing donor in memory of Deborah Chapman, Dr. Vera Alexander, Institute of Marine Science, and other old friends from the 1970s who are still alive and those who are not. So thank you, Thomas.
5: You know, we've got so many of these challenges. I think I have over a dozen on the table in front of me. They are all posted on KUAC.org. So if you really want to maximize your pledge, you can get online and check those out. But our phone bank volunteers have them all, too. And if you just ask them, hey, I want to maximize my pledge. How do I do that? Give us a call at 907-474-5822.
0: Hello, you have a way with words.
11: Hello, hello. This is Kiko calling from Lorain, Ohio.
0: Hi, Kiko. Welcome to the show. What's up?
11: My language question was the word happy. I've been told that happiness isn't even a word that existed a long time ago, and that it actually kind of came up as like a marketing ploy or something like that. So I was wondering if you guys can kind of elaborate on that and let me know where the word happiness came from, because everybody wants to be happy. And are we chasing something that doesn't even exist?
0: Happiness as a marketing ploy. Well, Martha, I don't know about that.
1: I'm so glad you asked about happy and happiness, because those two words have been around for centuries, but they've changed a little bit in meaning over the years, because originally the words happy and happiness had less to do with how you felt and more about what happened to you. They both come from a very old English word, hap, which means chance or luck. And you see that same root in words like happen and mishap, which is when something happens that's not good for you, and hapless, when somebody is unlucky. And so in Middle English, hundreds of years ago, the word happy meant fortunate or somebody who has good luck, you know, like a happy accident. And so back then, the idea of happiness, these two words, happy and happiness, referred to something that arrived from outside, you know, if fortune smiled on you. And it was only over time that happy became something that came from within. And in fact, think about in the 1700s, happiness began to be thought of as more of a legitimate aim of life, you know, something that you tried to get, a project. And we see that, of course, enshrined in the Declaration of Independence, which talks about this fundamental right to the pursuit of happiness. So at that point, it wasn't so much about the luck you got, but this state that you had a right to cultivate and aspire to.
0: So that feeling that you get when you have good luck, right? That positive, overwhelming emotion.
1: Yeah. How about that? So they have a long history, both those words.
11: That was awesome. That I'm very glad you guys shared that with me.
1: Are you happy?
11: Yeah. Yeah, I am. I am. I am happy right now.
0: Perhaps.
11: I got a big smile on my face.
0: Well, Kiko, that's what we know, and thank you for your call. We really appreciate it.
11: Thank you guys very much, and you have a blessed day.
0: Take care.
11: Appreciate it.
0: Yeah, so perhaps is related, happenstance, happy-go-lucky.
1: Mm-hmm. Yep.
0: Still has that notion of luck in it right there in the... Right,
1: yeah, that's
0: kind of doubled
1: point.
0: Up. Yeah. Happy and luck, both kind of referring to luck. And then haphazard. It's kind of about that dice throw that is hazardous chance.
1: Yes, and it's not as if the idea of what we think of happiness today didn't exist necessarily.
0: That
1: I mean, there were
0: wasn't
1: other
0: the
1: words
0: word we
1: in English. Right, right. There were words like bliss
0: glad.
1: And merriment and, things like that. But I just find it fascinating that those words originally had the sense of luck enshrined inside.
0: There is a quote from Ivor Brown, the language commentator. He says, happiness is a chubby, fubsy, comfortable word, and while suited to all the minor pleasures of life, it cannot be applied to the major joys with any feeling of verbal perfection. Fubsy is an archaic word meaning fat or stout, but a chubby, fubsy, comfortable word. I love that.
1: Sounds like a baby.
0: We'd love to hear from you. What are your chubby, fubsy, comfortable words that you'd like to talk about? Send them an email to words@waywardradio.org.
1: Hello, you have a way with words.
12: Hello, my name is Bill, and I live in Fredericksburg, Virginia.
0: Hi, Bill.
1: Well, great to talk with you. Bill, what's up?
12: Well, my wife and I were teachers in an Aleut community, the island of St. George in the Bering Sea. And one of the words that people use there that has always been interesting to me is the word Calidore. Now, a Calidore seems to be a Arctic entryway or a mudroom. You know, you come through one door and then you come through the real front door, and it's not heated. But I've always wondered where the word Calidore came from.
0: All right, so let's talk about this room for a second, because this is kind of particular to cold climates. It's the place where you leave your dirty boots, your coat, your outside gear, and where you leave your muddy stuff so you don't track all that back into the house.
12: Correct.
1: Yeah, I would call that a mudroom.
0: Yeah, mudroom. In our Arctic entry, I heard you say that's another term for it in Alaska. Sometimes storm porch, although I think that's a rare, or even just porch. But we're talking about, so one door on the outside, you enter this room, you dump your stuff, and then you go into the inside. In a cold climate, it keeps the house insulated, so you're not opening the main door right into the outdoors. And I'm so glad that you asked about Calidore. And you know, Martha, you and I talk about so much of language, and we can get excited about stuff, but the words that get you really excited usually are just this stuff like Calidore, because it has traveled through so many languages to reach you, Bill. That word comes into the native Alaskan languages from Russian, from when the Russians controlled that part of Alaska.
12: Everybody in St. George Island had Russian names. So,
0: absolutely.
12: Yeah.
0: Mm-hmm. And you will still hear these borrowed words peppered in the native languages and occasionally in English. So Russia controlled what is now Alaska from around the 1730s to the 1860s. But even before and after that, there were many Russian speakers in the region. And one of the words they brought with them was this word that sounds like corridor. Corridor, and it means corridor or hallway, and they used it to refer to this hallway or corridor that you

0: modified from all this travel that it's done. And so now you find it in a whole bunch of Alaskan languages, such as Aleutic, Sukpia, Aleut, Yupik, and some others. It's just kind of incredible. And even, I love this, even you will sometimes hear it very anglicized as Kelidor, as if Kelly was the Irish name Kelly. And of course,
1: maybe it'll go back to Europe.
0: Yeah, exactly.
2: Yeah, right?
0: It might. You never know. But it's got a ton of spellings, as you might guess. So C-A-L-A-D-O-R or K-E-L-L-I-D-O-O-R. Most people want to turn that last syllable into the word door, D-O-O-R, but it's not actually, it's a kind of an etymological fallacy that's where it comes from.
1: Well, I'm glad to hear that because I've never seen it in print. I've only heard it.
0: Yeah, you'll find it in the Dictionary of Alaskan Language and a whole bunch of people in Russia and in the United States and Canada who've studied the remnants of Russian language throughout that part of Canada have spent a great deal of time kind of logging these lexicalisms and recording them so they're not completely lost to history.
1: Wow. Thanks.
2: And now it's made it all the way to Fredericksburg, Virginia.
0: Yeah, that's right. And our show in English. So from Italy and through like a half dozen languages to reach this spot.
1: Well, thank you. That was fascinating.
0: Yeah, I knew it was. As soon as I started, I'm like, oh, Bill doesn't even know what he's in for.
1: Well, thank you and have a good one.
0: Yeah, you too.
2: Okay,
0: take care of yourself.
2: Call us again sometime, Bill.
0: All right, bye-bye. Stay warm.
1: Oh, always. Bye-bye.
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4: 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I'm Amy Taylor, and I'm here in the studio with Ginny Kinney and Bill Wright, who would love to tell you about the folks that have been calling in this hour.
5: Yeah, it's been a great little break here, and we're happy to say that we have a new gift that came in from Bill. Yeah, it's a new gift, exactly.
4: Yay.
5: So we get the Raptor. And funny enough, it's Bill, Jenny. There's the two of us, but it's not really us. Bill, Jenny, Henry, and Hazel at Tenenbaum Valley Surveying. It is a new business donation. So thank you guys for
4: That almost sounds like a Puzzle Master thing right there.
6: Thank you guys. You know, we took had someone take advantage of the KUAC Kids Club Challenge. Thomas Chapman made a second donation to welcome Mara and Aurelia to the Kids Club. So we look forward to hearing their names on the air when it's their birthday.
4: Oh my gosh, so many different sounds coming in. That's great.
5: And if you were listening earlier to the program, we know that Martha has been to Fairbanks before, and she interviewed Margalie who happens to, I work with her over at the Morris Thompson Center, so that was great to hear her voice on the program.
6: Yep, and we have another renewing member, Cam Leonard. They sing in Marsha's Choir at UUFF. Favorite local sports team are the Nanooks, of course, and the Red Sox. He has taken a philosophy class, but in his 70s, but still, or in the 70s, and he's been listening to KUAC for over 20 years. So that's pretty awesome. So give us a call at 907-474-5822. And Bill, you have a challenge in your hand.
5: Yeah, I just want to remind folks to remember to ask about these challenges, because this is a way to maximize the donation of not just yourself, but others who have pledged to do it this way. But Patty Kostelic has her goals challenge, and that's only going until 11 this morning. So Patty is a longtime donor, listener, and viewer, and loves everything about KUAC. 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

0: is happening now. So if you make, if we make our goals during this time, that's us, Patty will add another $1,000 to her gift. 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
1: Yeah, give us a call at 907-474-5822 or hop on the web at kuac.org.
2: You're listening to a special edition of Away with Words, the show about language and how we use it. I'm Martha Barnett.
3: And I'm Grant Barrett. We've been going through some of our favorite calls from the past year, and one type of question keeps coming up again and again. It's where the listener wants to know, is there a word for this?
2: Oh, yeah, we could do a whole show on that. Hello, you have a way with words.
4: Hi, this is Holly. I'm calling from snowy Schenectady, New York.
2: Hello there, Holly.
4: So here's what happened. I was posting on Facebook, and I wanted to express that gesture of satisfied completion that you get when you go, when you slap your hands past each other in that kind of, you know, I'm a carpenter knocking the dust off my hands kind of way. And I realized there's not really a word for that or a phrase for that that is, you know, can express that in any kind of economy. Mm-hmm. And so I thought maybe you guys could think of one, or maybe if that gesture has currency in other cultures, maybe other cultures have a word for it.
2: Wow,
3: that's a big one. So this is so I've just done something, or I'm like, I'm all finished with this situation. I've had enough of this, and I'm like wiping my hands against each other as if there's dust to remove, and then I'm walking away from the scene.
4: Mm. Yeah, and there's a sense of like really satisfied, you know, job well done, that kind of thing. And I think actually, I was thinking about it recently that there is, particularly in the way I was about to use it on Facebook, I think there's sort of an element of kind of irony about it, of sort of self-deprecation, that kind of like, you know, where the denotation is, or the connotation is kind of undercutting the denotation a little bit.
3: Interesting. I don't know of a term for that. I really don't. I would just call it the all done hand gesture.
4: Yeah, and what I actually ended up using on Facebook was all done clappy hands, which I thought, you know, is not really a particularly elegant phrase, but at least people would know what I was talking about.
2: I like it. I like it. And it's kind of got that same sense that you're talking about sort of self-deprecating, but also really satisfied. All done clappy hands.
3: And I don't know of a term in ASL for this. I mean, they have gestures for done and finished in some other
2: American Sign Language.
3: American Sign Language, sorry. Yeah. They have gestures for done and finished, but I don't know that they have a special name for those gestures. It's just done and finished.
2: Well, and the other thing, I mean, I love all done clappy hands. I can't think of anything better. I was thinking of Pontius piloting, but that's not exactly it.
3: What is the rhythm? There's a nice rhythm, all done clappy hands.
2: Yeah, all done. There, you're right.
3: Something
2: it's got
3: nice
2: a really great
3: that.
2: Rhythm. But you were mentioning using it on Facebook. I mean, how would we, is there an emoji for that?
3: Ooh.
2: How would you come up with an emoticon for that?
3: Get cracking. Figure it out. Holly, do you think you can do one?
2: ADCH? Maybe it's just ADCH.
3: What's that?
2: All done clappy hands.
4: The phrase would have to gain some currency before we could shorten it and have anyone have any hope of understanding what we were talking about. Yeah,
2: you're right. You're
3: but
2: right,
3: you, but if you're writing in text, you're just going to put, I'm done or finito.
2: But I love all done clappy hands.
4: I'm glad you like it so much, Martha.
2: I do.
3: Oh, I like it, too. But in text, you've got words that already exist that you can
4: exactly.
3: use.
4: Exactly.
2: I would be curious to know if anybody listening has another term for it, or alternatively, if we can just publicize the heck out of this and popularize it.
3: All done, clappy hands. Holly, we're going to try to make this catch on. What do you think?
4: Awesome.
3: All right.
2: All right. Thanks a lot.
3: Thanks for calling, Holly.
4: Thank you.
2: Bye-bye.
4: You
2: know, we did hear some other suggestions from listeners. Amy Boucher wrote us from Independence, Virginia, to say that the expression that works for her is done and dusted. I like that. Done and
3: too.
2: Dusted.
3: You know, that call also triggered a memory for Tony Colonello of Eugene, Oregon. He spent several years working as a slot technician in a Las Vegas casino and wrote us to say, we did a similar action and called it clapping out. It was done to show the security and surveillance cameras that we had no coins, bills, dice, or cards, or anything else in our hands. Tony quit that type of work almost a decade ago, but he says, I still catch myself not just saying the term, but doing the motion to show I am totally finished with whatever I was doing.
2: Clapping out. I like that. Well, speaking of which, Grant, our work is done here. Except for one more thing.
3: Don't tell me. Let me guess.
2: Yep. Now's your chance to give back to this public radio station. Call right now to invest in programming that educates and entertains.
3: Do it right now. We promise it'll feel great. Here's the number to call.
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0: It is sure as this program really makes learning fun here, and it's really a part of KUAC's mission is to educate but also entertain. And so this program is one of those many that KUAC does year-round. All the time. And I guess we're going to do the Tennenaw Valley surveying here once again, because this is the sustaining donors. This gong is for you, Bill, Jenny, Henry, and Hazel. Thank you from Tennenaw Valley Surveying for becoming a Art Buzzwell Society donor.
1: Oh, yay. Amazing.
0: And since they're new, they also get the little...
1: Oh, yeah. I'm sure they would love that.
5: That's
1: double sound action today.
5: Thank you.
1: Thank you, guys. We have so many amazing challenges. Like I said, I think there's over a dozen happening right now, but one that's near and dear to my heart is friends and alumni of Barbara Page want to honor her for her generations of teaching in Fairbanks and with her lifelong support of KUAC. So for every donor who had Barbara Page as a chemistry teacher or loves chemistry or names a Fairbanks teacher they're inspired by, we'll add an extra $25 to their donation. And as someone who works in the school district, I work with some pretty amazing educators. So there's no shortage of names to call in and give.
0: And that's the great thing about Fairbanks. We all have ways to relate to one another. And you can always stack these challenges to make sure your gift is leveraged to the maximum and it'll increase your impact. But here's another one that is near and dear to me. It's the Valerie Therrien Rotary Challenge. And if you're a member of Rotary like I am, Valerie is challenging Rotary members to make a donation of $125 or more. And if 20 Rotarians meet this challenge, Valerie will donate $500. So that's
5: nice.
0: A great challenge, too.
1: Yeah.
0: Make it rain,
1: money
0: Valerie.
1: Coming. Yeah. Give us a call at 907-474-5822. You know, one thing that we talked about is our sustaining donors. The nice thing about sustaining donors is that's money that KUAC can count on and actually plan for the future. We have over 1,300 monthly donors. So give us a call. And I mean, any little bit helps. And honestly, if you just make it sustaining, you don't even think about it.
0: That's so. Right. A couple of folks that I'm aware of here on our list is Scott McRae, the CEO of Explore Fairbanks and my boss.
5: Oh,
0: so thank you, Scott. And another couple of friends of mine and my wife's, Barb Carlin and Bev Byington, have also been sustaining donors. So thank you for all of you for making it easy and making KUAC able to plan for the future.
1: Yeah, I love that. Give us a call at 907-474-5822 or give online at kuac.org.
2: Hello, you have a way with words.
6: Hello, this is Gabriel. I'm calling you from Nevada, and I was calling you about the word capping. Ever since I was a teenager, this word just kind of appeared in my vocabulary, and I don't know where it came from. I've heard it in rap songs and kids talking about it at school, but the word capping is supposed to mean lie. And I was wondering where that word came from.
2: So if somebody tells you something that you're doubtful about, you say you're capping?
6: You say, bro, that's cap. You say that's cap. Or whenever you want to say that you're not lying or you're not exaggerating, you say no cap, like you're not lying.
2: Ah, okay.
7: Do you remember how long ago you first heard it?
6: I think it was like 2-ish years ago. And I did a little bit of research on it. And I guess it came from these two rapper guys. And they said that they heard it ever since they were little. And I was wondering, like, where that came from.
7: So you're still in high school, Gabriel?
6: Mm-hmm.
7: Okay, great. So a couple of years ago, that put it around 2018. Are you talking about the Future and Young Thug song, No Cap?
6: Yes.
7: Okay, and that came out in 2017. You know, a lot of people think that maybe that's where it came from, but the song only charted for a week. It was only on Billboard's chart for 1 week, although the album sold very well. So maybe that song is the reason it became popular. But it actually goes back a lot further than that. Let me take you back, believe it or not, to the 1500s.
2: What?
7: Yes, in the 1500s, you might cap an anecdote, proverb, quotation, or verse. So this was a kind of verbal jousting game where The goal was to have the last word with the best or most appropriate response of the same kind. So you might tell me a quotation, say, from the Bible, and I would respond with one that I thought was related to that, but a little better for the situation that we're talking about. Or you might tell me a proverb about something, and I might respond with one that was better. Or you might tell me a funny story, and I might tell you one that was a little better and a little funnier. And according to the people around us observing would be the ones to respond and cheer or clap or say amen or something like that to let us know that we were doing well or not doing well. And then this kind of tradition continued with Shakespeare quotes and things like that. You'll find this sometimes in British movies. Even today, occasionally people will just start saying Shakespeare quotes to each other, and somebody will say, oh yes, that's from such and such, that's from Macbeth, scene two, blah blah blah, and then somebody else will say name and do another quote, and somebody else will say, oh yeah, that's from, you know, da da da. They'll just keep naming these quotes. This is a kind of capping. Over the centuries, it turned into something else. So by the mid-1800s, it turned into basically, it was really about telling jokes. Well, the form of it was about telling jokes, where the idea of capping was about telling a better joke or telling a better story. And you can see it in slang guides, where basically it's kind of barroom talk or pub talk. And it was still in use this way in the 1980s. But by the 1940s, there became this thing called capping in the Black American community, which is kind of this formalized exchange of insults called capping. And capping is a direct relationship, has a direct connection to this old idea of this verbal jousting. So it combines the African tradition, African being from Africa, tradition of formalized insults with this European tradition of challenging each other with this kind of ability to be verbally aggressive without being physically aggressive. Does that make sense?
6: Yeah, that makes sense.
7: And it goes by a lot of different names. The Dozens, the Dirty Dozens, trading Yo Mama jokes is a watered down version of this. And so these were often exaggerations on someone's character or their circumstances. And so in that way, capping became a synonym for stretching the truth or lying. So when I tell you a joke about Yo Mama, right, I'm not really saying that your mama's that fat, right? I'm exaggerating, and that's a lie. And so to cap meant to tell a lie. And this continued well past the 40s, the 50s, the 60s. It starts to show up in slang dictionaries again by the 70s, specifically associated with Black Americans. And then it starts to show up in hip-hop music, and then it starts up to show up in college slang. And here we are on the phone with you.
6: Wow, that's 2021. Crazy.
2: Yeah, yeah, how about that, Gabriel? Hundreds of years of history, and it has to do with verbal contests.
7: Well, Gabriel, give us a call sometime. You know, we're not as in touch with the slang as we used to be, but we'd love to hear from you if you've got questions, or even if you'd just like to call us and tell us and keep these old farts in touch with what the teens are saying.
6: Thank you.
7: Our
2: Gabriel,
7: pleasure.
2: Thank you so much for calling.
7: Be well, man. Take care.
6: Thank you. Bye. Bye.
2: So how about that? New slang that goes back hundreds and hundreds of years. That's really amazing. We'd love to hear your stories about slang. Hi there. You have a way with words.
8: Hi, this is Emery. I'm calling you from Jacksonville, Florida, where I listen on WJXT.
7: Yep. Great station. Glad to have you.
8: Yeah. I'm just calling about phrases and phrases that are used to describe really good food. When I was growing up, my grandmother always used to say, oh my gosh, that, you know, those beans were so good, it'd make your tongue want to flap your brains out. And I, as a little kid, this just, you know, this just stuck in my mind. And I heard it over time that all my aunts and uncles would say the same thing. And as I got older, I had friends who would say, oh yeah, did you have her stew? She really put her foot in that. Yeah. And that was also another strange phrase for, you know, it was really good. So I was just curious. I mean, those are the only two I'm aware of. Are there other ones out there that maybe distinct to different cultures or different segments of the population?
7: These are so different from each other, though. So say someone put their foot in it, meaning they cooked well, and the other one to me.
8: Yes.
7: What was it? Make your tongue slap your brains out? Was that it?
8: Yep. Yep. Yeah. My grandmother's Bahamian, and so a lot of that may have come from the islands. I'm not sure.
2: Ah,
7: Bahamian. Okay.
8: Yeah, they were part of the comp community that came over from the Bahamas to Florida in the beginning of the 20th century to help build Flagler's Railroad.
7: Okay, gotcha. Well, let me ask you, when you heard that they said someone put their foot in it, meaning they cooked a good meal, did you hear it from Black Americans or African Americans?
8: I did. And when I was asking a friend about this the other day, he said, yeah, he said the lesser version of that is she put her toe in it. So I guess it's the degree of how good it is. You get the toe or you get the whole foot.
7: Because it is especially common in Black English among Black Americans, well known in that community. It's become a little bit of a catchphrase for some Black chefs in America. You can find it like on aprons sold by them. And that's a catchphrase in some of their cookbooks. And it's just a really well known. And it's not, you know, British listeners are going like, wait a second, doesn't to put your foot in it mean to put your foot in your mouth to say something awkward or untoward or to make a gaffe? Yes, it does. But that's English for you. Sometimes expressions have more than one meaning. But in the context of cooking and making food, among Black Americans, to put your foot in it means to really do it up well, to make a great dish, just to put all your oomph into your meal.
2: If you put your foot in your mouth, and that keeps your tongue from slapping your brains out, right?
7: Yeah,
8: one of the two, It's a full-on block.
7: There's a couple theories about why we might put our foot into it. One is it might have something to do with putting one's best foot forward, which is an old expression in English, at least 500 years old. Another one is it may be associated with the British expression to give it some welly. Do you know that? To give something some welly?
8: No, I've not heard that one
7: welly
8: before.
7: Welly is short for Wellingtons, which is a kind of boot. So it basically means to give it a kick, to give it some extra effort. Also, variants are give it some boot or give it some clog. As far as the tongue slapping your brains out, the food is so good. There are a lot of variants on that. Martha, you surely have heard a bunch of those from your folks in the South.
2: Well, honestly, no. Although I'm aware of, it's so good it'll make your tongue jump out and lick the eyebrows right off your head.
7: Well, the classic is so good it makes you want to slap your granny. You haven't heard that one?
2: Oh yeah,
7: or slap
2: your mama. Yeah, we have some hot sauce with that name.
8: Smack my blank and call me Sally. Yeah.
7: Yeah, exactly. Or tastes so good it'll make your tapeworm stand up and bark. Or if it were any better, I'd rub it in my hair. So good it'll make your teeth white, your skin tight, and childbirth a pleasure.
2: Oh, I have heard
8: that. The last one is the best.
7: Well, cool. Thanks for calling. Take care of yourself and be well, all right?
8: Thank you. You guys have a great day.
7: You too. Bye-bye.
2: Thanks, Emery.
7: Martha and I do regular appearances on Christopher Kimball's Milk Street if you'd like to hear us talk about food and language, and you can call us with your questions about food and language. Hi, I'm Grant Barrett, host of Away with Words. We connect with KUAC listeners in Alaska and are always excited to hear about your curiosity surrounding words and language. We've had conversations with Alaskans about where dog mushing lingo like G and haw come from, and many questions about family sayings. Keep this connection strong. Make a gift during this hour of Away with Words. Here's the folks to tell you how.
5: And I'm Amy Taylor, your host this morning, and I'm here with Jenny Kinney and Bill Wright, who would love to tell you about who's been calling in this hour.
0: Yeah, we had a little bit of a longer break there, so that means that we got some great calls in over the last few minutes. A gift came in from Anonymous. Anonymous is renewing, which is only natural for someone anonymous. But their gift is offered with love to Ian and Scott.
1: Oh, that's amazing. Yeah. And you know what? A good friend of mine, Miss Hannah Dixon, called with her mom, Jessica, to donate because she heard us online. And I have to tell Gretchen that every year, like, I feel like a dork, but I, like, obsessively listen to the pledge drive because I love hearing all of the familiar voices on the air and recognizing all the people in Fairbanks that I love and call family here. So if you feel the same, give us a call at 907-474-5822.
0: Another gift came in from Elise and Dave Poole. They're renewing, and they just like to say that KUAC is the perfect accompaniment to a cup of morning coffee, and I couldn't
5: agree
0: more.
5: Yeah.
1: And speaking of morning coffee, if you need some coffee, you can actually walk your pledge down into the basement of the Fine Arts Building on UAF campus. We've got coffee from Alaska Coffee Roasting Company, cupcakes from Cakes by Christina, which who doesn't love a breakfast cupcake?
5: Mm-hmm.
1: And then we've got some Lulu bagels, too. So come on down and pledge your support in person.
0: And, of course, if you can't make it down, 907-474-5822 or KUAC.org is another way. This gift came in from someone I think I know, Cindy Wright. Yes. So my darling
5: lovely.
0: Cindy did respond to the serenading challenge. So also responded to the Rotary Challenge. She says, we love KUAC watching and listening and listens daily to her favorite shows. My favorite shows, too. The BBC News Hour, Afternoon Classical Music, Away with Words, Alaska Life, and Lori Neufeld, Alaska Live, that is, with Lori Neufeld, Rotary. I want to mention that the serenading challenge was, Has Anybody Seen My Gal?
1: So. Oh, I love that. You know what? That's what KUAC is all about, hearing all our friends and family calling in. You can call in, too, at 907-474-5822.
5: And since it's the top of the hour, I need to say you are listening to KUAC 89.9 FM Fairbanks. And coming up, we have my favorite show, Wait, Wait, Don't Tell Me.
9: 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And here's your host at the Studebaker Theater in the Fine Arts Building in downtown Chicago, Peter Sagal.
10: Thank you, Alzo. Thank you, everybody. Thank you so much. All right, yes, I'm excited too. It's fundraising season here in public radio. Yes, it's great. You look forward to it. I can tell many of you have worn your fundraising costumes. I appreciate it. But I know what you're thinking, though. You're thinking, well, wasn't it just fundraising season just a little while ago? No. No, it wasn't.
9: Yes, Peter, gaslight their asses.
10: Well, this fundraising episode is not like the other ones. It's going to be fun. It's going to be electric. It's going to make you think, wow, I absolutely must donate to my local station.
9: We have a very different idea of what fun is, Peter. But if this is what it takes to make sure we can afford those meeting snacks, let's go crazy.
10: Oh, we will. Because since the federal government withdrew their support for public radio, we need your personal support for it.
9: To entice you, here's our interview with legendary anchorman Ron Burgundy from our big show in San Diego earlier this year with our old scorekeeper, my mentor, Bill Curtis.
10: And now the game we call Not My Job. There is perhaps nobody who represents the city of San Diego better than the legendary local news anchor, Ron Burgundy. They agree. Whose story was told in two hit documentaries, Anchorman and Anchorman 2, both narrated by our own legendary newsman, Bill Curtis. We are delighted that Mr. Burgundy could join us here on stage. Ron Burgundy, welcome to Wait, Wait, Don't Tell Me.
11: Thank you, Peter. Thank you so much for having me. It's great to be back here in San Diego.
10: Yeah. I imagine, and I think our audience has proved it, that when you come back to San Diego, where you started your career, you get quite a response. People must be very excited to see you.
11: People, well, I still live down here.
10: Okay. Oh,
11: yeah,
10: I didn't realize. Yeah,
11: I have a condo in Pacific Beach.
10: Sure.
11: I got evicted from my townhome in Rancho Panasquitas. So I'm now, I'm walking around the beach with my metal detector. I still work with my charity, which is we're rehabbing dolphins. We're trying to keep dolphins to stay in high school.
10: Right.
11: Because guess what the dropout rate for dolphins are in high school?
10: I wouldn't know.
11: 100%.
10: Really?
11: Yes.
5: Wow.
10: That's why I see so many dolphins hanging out in the street corners with no.
11: And then on weekends, I have my sea shanty group.
10: You do?
11: Yes.
10: A lot of that going around.
11: We go back and forth from here to Gallup, New Mexico.
12: Sure.
11: And we have competitions and
12: things
11: like that. So it's a very full, rich, busy life.
12: Yeah, yeah. Bill here, your colleague in TV news, he famously got his start as a young man when he went on the air in Topeka and warned thousands of people saving their lives about an impending tornado.
11: That's right.
12: Yeah, I'm sure your start as a newsman was something like that.
11: Can I just say something? I admire Bill Curtis so much.
12: Oh, sure.
11: You are the gold standard. Your legendary baritone voice is what I tried to emulate, and yet I couldn't hate someone more. I've always been so jealous of your talents, but Bill and I, we have had some times together.
12: Really?
11: We
12: have.
11: Yes.
12: Yeah, yeah.
11: Don't get Bill going on this story of Bill and I, Walter Cronkite, Angie Dickinson, and a flamethrower down at the dog track in Tijuana.
12: Oh,
11: and
12: wow.
11: That's all I'm going to give you. Yeah. That's all I'm going to give you.
12: I remember when Bill did that, all he said was, I'm on assignment.
13: Yeah.
12: Now, Bill here, I know, having recently read his memoir, has covered some amazing stories. He was at Chernobyl, one of the first American journalists to go there. He covered the fall of Iran. Were you covering those stories as well?
11: Yes. Well, I would wait for Bill to file his report, and then I'd embellish. I didn't get the big assignments.
12: No.
11: When I was a younger man, I remember I reported the Vietnam War was over after 1 month. So... they didn't give me the big assignments after
12: right.
11: that. Yeah.
12: You went over there, came back and said, it's going great.
11: It's going great.
12: Yeah.
13: Now they're looking for you to report on the Iran war.
12: Yeah, exactly. Yeah.
11: That one should be over any day now.
12: Absolutely. The TV news business has changed. Have you had to adapt from your early days here as an anchorman?
11: It really has. Network news is really down the old toilet.
12: Yeah.
11: An applause for network, for the demise of network news. I'm assuming that's what that
12: is. Yeah, meant. Pretty much, yeah.
11: Possibly
12: for toilets.
11: Look, could be a lot of people who just enjoy a good toilet. Who doesn't?
12: Yeah.
11: Who doesn't? I mean, when you walk into a bathroom, you see a finely sculpted piece of porcelain.
12: Sure.
11: You're like, that's a good looking toilet.
12: Yeah.
11: What were we talking about?
12: We were talking about how you, Ron Burgundy, legendary anchorman,
11: yes.
12: has adapted to the changes in television video news.
11: I pretty much broadcast my weekly report from my garage.
12: Sure.
11: I have a satellite link up with my good buddy Elon, Starlink. Except he didn't give me access. I have Stardink.
12: Yeah.
11: Which only broadcasts about 500 yards
12: right.
11: outside of my place. But
12: So the Burgundy Report is out there.
11: The Burgundy Report's out there. I'm still submitting my resumes to local news stations.
12: Really?
11: Not getting any nibbles.
12: I find that hard to believe, given your talent, given your resume.
11: You would think so.
12: Yeah.
11: You would think so.
12: Yeah.
14: Well, isn't independent news the thing anyways? Don't you want to be on that train?
11: Yes. What you said.
12: Yeah.
11: Well, I do. I want to be an independent journalist. I don't want to be told what to think or what to do.
13: Well, Ron, have you given any thought to the using the TikToks and the Instagrams, for
11: example?
13: Look,
11: that's a trend that's going nowhere. So.
12: Ron Burgundy, maybe you can consider this a job interview because we have, in fact, invited you here to play a game we're calling...
15: Anchorman, meet the Anchorman.
12: You are, of course, the second most iconic anchorman in America, so we thought we'd ask you about anchormen, that is, sailors and seamen. Answer two or three questions correctly, you'll win our prize. One of our listeners, the voice of the Wait Waiter of their choice for their voicemail. Bill, who is your protege, Ron Burgundy, playing for?
15: Dave Dennis of San Diego, California.
12: All right.
11: Dave Dennis.
12: A viewer.
11: All right.
12: Here's your first question. We'll start with Ernest Shackleton. He was the famed captain who kept his entire crew alive for 18 months after their ship got trapped in ice in Antarctica. Turns out, among other things, he was great at keeping up his crew's morale. They held debates and they held sing-alongs, and he let the crew do what? Was it A, hold a weekly vote to update the rankings of who would be eaten first if they ran out of food? B, think up fun new names for the constellations? Or C, build a big, sexy lady snowman?
16: Well, I'm going to say it's A. They made a list.
12: It's going to say they made a list of who would be eaten first.
16: Yes.
12: No, it was actually the big, sexy snowman. Here's your next question. Rear Admiral John D. Bulkley was a celebrated naval officer. He even has a destroyer named after him today. But he had an odd habit while he was in command of a naval base back in 1966. What was it? Was it A, he would dress up like a ninja and sneak around the base to test security?
16: Mm-hmm.
12: B, he would get around the base on a rowboat mounted on wheels that he would row? Or C, since the Navy banned alcohol, he would drink fruit juice and then just act drunk?
16: Well, that's the stupidest thing I've ever heard. I don't know why. I always started every newscast with a stiff scotch.
12: Sure.
16: I would guzzle it down like it was the last drop of alcohol I was ever going to have. I'm going to say he rode around on a rowboat.
12: No, actually, he would dress up like a ninja and sneak around. Yeah. All right, you still can get one right here.
16: All right.
12: Cap'n Crunch of cereal fame has been sailing the seas of breakfast
17: delicious.
12: Since the 1960s.
17: Always delicious.
12: Always the best. But in 2013, he faced a scandal. People accused Captain Crunch of what? A, using child labor to pick crunch berries. B, violating the embargo on Cuba. Or C, not actually holding the rank of captain.
16: Wow.
12: Yeah.
16: D? Are you saying D? I'm going to say Captain Crunch. If you look on the box, he looks like a guy who's willing to cut corners.
12: So you're going to go for C?
16: I'm going to go for C.
12: That's right. He's guilty of stolen honor.
16: Yes. Stolen honor indeed.
12: Bill, how did Ron Burgundy do in our quiz?
18: Well, he did really well. He got one.
12: Yeah, he did. Ron Burgundy was the legendary anchorman on San Diego's award-winning KVWN news team. Ron Burgundy, thank you so much for joining us on Wait, Wait, Don't Tell Me. After our interview with Ron Burgundy, our producer Emma asked him if he would give her some advice as an up-and-coming reporter.
19: Ron, just before I let you go, do you have any advice for like a young journalist like me trying to come up in the world?
20: Learn a trade. Like, the world's gonna need plumbers and electricians.
19: Okay.
20: So.
19: Yeah, you sound just like my parents.
20: Yeah, just learn a trade.
19: Yeah.
20: Welding.
19: Okay. Thank you, Ron. Thank you so much.
20: Thank you.
12: Please help us save Emma from having to learn to weld. And you can do that by supporting this station. Here's how.
5: Give us a call at 907-474-5822 or get online at kuac.org. I'm Amy Taylor, and I'm in the studio this morning with Ginny Kinney, who's a counselor at Hutchinson High School, and Bill Wright, director of tourism and meeting sales at Explore Alaska. And Ginny was just saying that at Hutchinson, you can actually learn to weld,
1: yes,
5: right?
1: Yes, yep. We are a CTE school, and welding is actually a really fantastic skill to add to your resume.
5: Cool.
1: So yeah, give us a call at 907-474-5822. We've got a couple thank yous. Kelly Scanlon and husband Brendan called and they wanted to take advantage of the teacher challenge by recognizing me, although I'm not as amazing as the teachers. 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So Kelly and hubby, thanks for giving us a call and pledging your support to KUAC.
0: And don't be like Captain Crunch, accused of stolen honor. 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
1: Yeah, I love hearing all these names and recognizing all these folks that have called in. You know, we've got challenge upon challenge upon challenge. So one of the neat ways that you can maximize your pledge of support is to take advantage of as many challenges as you can. And I know that we're pretty close to our goal. We've met a couple of our goals already. We've got our new donor goal. But of course, if you're waiting to donate, please give us a call. But if we had just a couple more Art Buzzwell Society donors, we have an anonymous Art Buzzwell Society donor challenge. If they reach 10 donors, they'll add an extra $1,000 to their pledge of support. So

0: And I don't know, Bill, if you've got other ones to talk about.
1: Yeah, let's remember Patty Kostelic's goals, which is only going on for another, 50 minutes or so. But Patty, the longtime donor, listener and viewer, and wants to make sure that if we make our goals during this time, from 9 to 11 only, Patty will add an extra $1,000. So we're not too far from our goal of $7,000. So let's make it $8,000 by reaching the goal and then beyond.
0: Oh, I love that. And, you know, I think you've heard multiple times people say that KUAC, like, really gives people, like, lifelong learning enjoyment because you, you know, you're listening to shows, you're watching programs. 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
1: And this is a very big world that we have here on planet Earth, but KUAC covers quite a large geographical area of it with thanks to the translator communities that KUAC serves. Eagle, Bettles, Healy, Delta, Toke, and Nome. 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
0: Yeah, give us a call now. We're here. We've got some phone bank volunteers that have been with us these past 2 hours. They're from the Unitarian Universalist Fellowship of Fairbanks. We've got Evan and Eva and Cam and Jana and Kelsey. They're waiting to take your call.
2: So really nice folks. 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
0: Dial 907-474-5822.
3: 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I'm Alzo Slade, and here again is your host at the Studebaker Theater in Chicago, Illinois, Peter Sagal.
4: Thank you, Alzo. Thank you, everybody. For every person, this is amazing, because for every person applauding, the public radio fairy awards us $10.
3: Oh, no, Peter. If you think there's a public radio fairy, I think I've figured out why we have to keep asking these nice folks for money.
4: Oh, really? What's next? Are you going to tell me there's no public radio heaven for extra special hosts?
3: While Peter explores the mysteries of the universe, we're going to explore the wonders of shows past, like this bluff game from a show in June that might be my favorite one ever.
4: Hi, you're on Wait, Wait, Don't Tell Me.
5: Hi, this is Kevin from Plymouth, Massachusetts.
4: Plymouth, Massachusetts! There at the start of Cape Cod. What do you do there?
5: I plot accessory dwelling units in people's backyards.
4: Oh, you plot secondary dwelling units in people's backyards.
5: That's exactly it.
4: I didn't understand. I thought you were saying something else with a thick Boston accent, and I couldn't understand. Kevin, it's great to have you with us. You're going to play our game in which you must try to tell truth from fiction. Alzo, what's Kevin's topic?
3: Aha!
4: Aha! Not just what Alzo said when he finally found out where we hide the good snacks. That, of course, was also the name of the 80s band whose song Take On Me became a global hit back then. The band made the news this week, though, for a rather surprising reason. Our panelists are each going to tell you about it, pick the real one, and get the weight waiter of your choice on your voicemail. Are you ready to play?
5: I'm ready.
4: Okay, first up, it's Shane O'Neill.
6: Remember the music video for A-ha's biggest hit, Take On Me? The one where a woman is pulled into a comic book, and the animation is somehow, like, really impressive and really, really bad at the same time? Well, that woman has a name, Bunty Bailey. And as of last week, Bunty Bailey has an OnlyFans. After several recent appearances at comic book conventions where she spent hours signing A-ha singles, Bunty realized that she still had a devoted and very socially awkward fan base. Bunty says that she's actually rather modest, so how does she take on the challenge of adult content? Well, every time things get a little spicy, she activates an AI filter that renders her in the sketchy, animated style of the music video. It's a surprise when people subscribe, she said, but most of these superfans love it. I mean, These people are super, super weird.

0: And for the few people who are disappointed, who cares? They'll be gone in a day or two.
1: I'm sorry, we have to stop. All our equipment just shattered.
0: Oh, I can do it again.
1: Oh no.
2: We got it the first time.
1: That was great.
0: Louder?
3: They're singing in mine.
1: The model who starred as the heroine of the famous music video, now on OnlyFans, where she uses that animated effect to keep things modest. Your next aha moment comes from Karen Chi.
4: Earlier this year, after her beloved grandmother Peggy passed away, 28-year-old Madeline Michelson took on the sobering task of cleaning out her grandma's bedroom. Peggy had been a meticulous woman who'd served as treasurer in multiple clubs and kept records of her finances throughout her life. So when Michelson came across yet another three-ring binder, she assumed it to be some more boring tax documents. But she was wrong. Inside, she found something else. Pages and pages of obsessive details about her grandma's celebrity crushes. Said Michelson lovingly, "Oh my God, grandma was a freak." It's true, the innocuously plain binder was actually a handwritten log about men like George Clooney and Matthew McConaughey, complete with carefully cut and pasted photos and facts, including their zodiac signs. But even more surprising, the man featured the most, 80s band A-ha's frontman Morten Harkett, proving that no matter how old you are, you can always be a tween girl with questionable taste. Losing a loved one is difficult for so many reasons, including the fact that you wish you'd asked more questions when they were alive. And this is definitely true for Michelson, who'd give anything to turn back time and ask, Grandma, what the hell?
1: A woman finds her grandma's file of her favorite hutties, and the hottest of them, the lead singer of A-ha. Your last story of an A-ha anecdote comes from Peter Gross.
5: In the wake of their thrilling NBA championship this week, the New York Knicks revealed an unlikely secret to success. The A-ha song, Hunting High and Low. The brooding track about the obsessive search for a lost love was their pregame hype song. As their star guard Jalen Brunson told the New York Post, "Most teams go with high-energy hip-hop, but my favorite music to get psyched to is moody Nordic pop." After they lost Game 3 to the Spurs, Brunson knew the team needed a down-tempo kick in the pants. So he lit some aromatherapy candles, dimmed the lights, and played them the following lyrics. "She's sound asleep, and she's sweeter now than the wildest dreams. There's no end to the lengths I'll go, hunting high and low." I explained to Kat, OG, and the others that it works pretty well if you just replace "she" with "NBA championship," said Brunson. "It's a trick that worked really well in the 90s when the Chicago Bulls used to sing the Neil Diamond song, Sweet NBA Championship, ba, ba, ba."
1: All right. So A-ha popped up in our feeds this week for one of these reasons. Was it from Shane, the model from the video, now on OnlyFans, showing off her animated self? From Karen Chi, a woman found that her grandmother's meticulous records of hutties praise the lead singer of A-ha as the hottest of them all? Or from Peter Gross, turns out the secret to the Knicks championship was adopting the little-known A-ha ballad, Hunting High and Low, as their fight song?
6: Goodness gracious.
1: Goodness gracious indeed, sir.
6: You know, I think just because Shane hit the note so perfectly, I might have to go with Shane's story.
1: You've chosen Shane's story. To bring you the correct answer, we spoke to an expert on the real one.
7: There are points in time when people seek again the celebrity crushes they had in their adolescence.
1: That was Chapman University professor and crush researcher, Dr. Rebecca Tokachinsky, talking about Grandma's Secret Binder.
6: Ah.
1: I'm afraid you didn't win our game, but you did earn a point for Shane, and I think he deserved one for that performance.
0: Yes. And I will do a recording on your voicemail for free.
1: I know. And I can singing that song, no doubt.
0: I can be the tone, even.
1: I will say, we've been talking about the song all week in our office and now here on stage, and none of us but Shane had the guts to actually try to sing it. So there you go. Congratulations, Shane. Thank you so much for calling and playing with us.
6: Thank you so much.
1: Bye-bye. So we here at NPR know that it is important to change with the times. That's why, recently, I finally started listening to Drake, a guy everyone loves.
8: Yeah, Peter, we gotta talk, buddy.
1: Well, the point is, I'm open to new things. We have to be, right? We have to learn to be better. That's why this week our producer Lillian King sat down with a cultural icon she is obsessed with, a woman who's amassed a huge following online for something kind of insane. We thought, hey, this woman has gotten a lot of attention. We want attention. We want support. We thought we could learn something from her.
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9: Okay, bless. 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
12: Right, and it's time to even raise a glass, because we've met our goal for the time and even continuing to exceed it. So that doesn't mean you need to stop because we have lots more.
13: Can we double it, Bill?
12: Yeah. Wouldn't that be exciting?
13: Wouldn't we be the rock stars of the KUAC community if we doubled our goal?
12: Could be. We have someone to thank, though, besides all the great folks who've called in so far.
13: Okay, so I love this so much. Emily and Richie of Wild Things Dog Mushing are renewing members, and we love NPR so much, we named our most recent litter of puppies, born in July, after NPR personalities. They have Audie, Aisha, Manush, Shankar, Ira, Ari, and Roz.
11: Oh, nice. Cool.
13: I love that so much.
12: That's great. Mush on. We do also want to point out that the vocalist challenge was actually met since 9 a.m. yesterday. We were looking for 25 donors who can sing, and this actually happened. Marcia Sousa is a singer who challenged them to call in with their donation and tell us where and why you sing, and they made the challenge. So out of 25 donors, $5,920 was raised for KUAC. That is pretty awesome.
13: That's so amazing. There's probably over a dozen challenges that you can take advantage of. One of the ones that's continuing, too, is Ashley Holloway's Sports Challenge. She's a KUAC staffer and sports fanatic, and she will add $20 to her pledge of support for each local team you name and $10 for each national team you name. So if you like listening to sports on the radio or watching sports on TV or have a favorite sports team, give us a call at 907- 877-474-5822 or hop online and go to kuac.org.
12: And it's also probably time to talk about some of these great gifts that you receive when you do give to KUAC. And Jenny, you like to call them prizes, and I think that's a really good good name for them, because it's a bonus for when you give. Things like the KUAC sticker 3-pack. There's some really nice new logos within these. There's the traditional KUAC TV and FM logo. There's also the KUAC Trustworthy in a Weird World.
13: And they're locally created. Like, these are artists in
11: cool
13: our community.
11: Stickers. Yeah,
12: absolutely. So if you give a donation of $25, you would receive one of those 3-pack stickers. And what are some of the other ones, Jenny?
13: So we've got some really, really fun ones. And something new they're doing this year is you can actually come down to the studio and pick your gift up like today if you want to. We've got mugs and sweatshirts.
12: Yeah, the mugs would be mailed at this point because they've been very popular.
13: Yep, and but they both have the KUAC is Punk logo, which I think is pretty rad. So and you can get the crew neck sweater for a donation of a dollar a day, $365.
12: That's right, and the sustaining donor shirt is also one to watch for. Just by calling 907-474-5822 and a $10 a month minimum, you could get that KUAC t-shirt that says also says it's classic from Fairbanks, Alaska since 1962.
11: Like that design too.
13: That one's great.
11: Nice one.
13: And you know, I think one that's often forgotten about, but I probably use more than anything else, is the PBS Passport. And it's kind of like Netflix, but for PBS stuff. So it's for $10 a month, you can have access to that. And it's on-demand streaming all of your favorite NPR shows and programs that you watch on KUAC 9.123456789910. Like, you can get them access whenever you want.
12: And keeps us informed and laughing, like, wait, don't tell me.
11: Yeah, and it's for $60, which you can break up to $5 a month. You can be on Passport, which is pretty amazing. 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
14: From NPR and WBEZ Chicago, this is Wait, Don't Tell Me, the NPR News Quiz. I'm Alzo Slade, and here again is your host at the Studebaker Theater in Chicago, Illinois, Peter Sagal.
15: Thank you, everybody. Thank you, Alzo. It's hard coming up with new ways to playfully ask you to donate money, so maybe we should be a little bit more direct.
14: It's simple. If you don't pay up, I'm breaking Peter's legs.
15: That was not the direction I was hoping to go in. Okay, no innovation. Let's just stick to the basics by reminding you why you love our show.
14: Fine. Let's revisit a great interview we had with Melissa McCarthy and her husband and collaborator, Ben Falcone.
15: And now the game we call Not My Job. Melissa McCarthy and Ben Falcone have been married for 19 years, and in that time, they have written, produced, directed, and or starred in 6 films together, including The Boss and Thunder Force, and that is apart from the other movies Melissa has starred in, like Bridesmaids and Can You Ever Forgive Me? And yes, also, they produced 2 children. Their latest project is a podcast called Hildy, the Barback, and the Lake of Fire. Melissa and Ben, welcome to Wait, Don't Tell Me.
16: Thank you.
15: So, let me start here. I always wonder this. You guys have been at the height of Hollywood fame and power. You have your own production company. Melissa, you've been nominated for 2 different Oscars. Why throw that all away to do a podcast?
17: Well, it was Ben's idea. I mean, Ben as a child, when I was like, God knows what I was doing, would just constantly read all of the Lord of the Rings. So this is very much in his DNA. It's kind of a Middle Earth comedy, and then you explained it. It's
18: while other people like Melissa were probably dating, I was playing and you know, reading these books. And so a friend of ours, Steve Mallory, came to me with this idea of just doing you know, that style, fantasy style of podcast, because one thing about these worlds is that women are very rarely featured. So we wanted to do a show where men mess everything up and funny women have to come to the rescue.
15: Yes, of course. We read this, that when you perform this thing, this fantasy thing, you're wearing costumes even though no one can see you. Is that true?
17: I would wear a costume to brush my teeth. So if you put me in the Middle Ages, I'm going to have some kind of armor and helmet on no matter what. So there, that means I'm definitely not a nerd.
15: That's true. Definitely. I read, by the way, I read a lot of this in a incredibly elaborate People magazine chronology of your entire relationship, which I guess is a cool thing to have out there in the world.
17: Does that exist?
15: It does. It does. It starts when you were both teenagers in Illinois, and it extends.

0: friends all had that sort of similar vibe. And we saw these people walk across the strip, we call it, down there. And they looked, you know, very goth and very cool. And I remember one of my friends going, "I wish my mom would let me dress like that." And it was Melissa.
1: She was the fashion icon that your friend
0: was. She was the fashion icon. She was very goth. She had blue hair.
1: Blue hair, Melissa.
2: Yeah. Yeah. And it was probably, I probably had a full-length cape on, and God knows what else, and it was probably, like, in southern Illinois, like, 98 degrees, pure humidity, and I'm sure it was, like, a real clam bake going on down there.
1: Right. moving on, the People magazine timeline of the marriage of Ben and Melissa, you saw each other, or at least Ben, you saw Melissa, but you actually met doing, like, an improv comedy group in L.A., famously the Groundlings. Do you remember, Melissa, if, like, what caught your attention about Ben?
2: I actually do. The first class we had, when we all had to do, like, quick monologues, and everyone was so loud, and we were all trying so hard to be funny, but it was just loud and crazy and obnoxious. And then Ben got up there and was super quiet, super creepy. He was a prison inmate, and he was welcoming his new cellmate. And he's like, "I just think we're going to get along so well." And it was so quiet. And I was like, and for some reason, when I say it out loud, I realize I'm like, boy, this guy's super creepy. Maybe I'll get to marry him.
1: Yeah. Well, Melissa and Ben, it is a real pleasure to talk to you, and we've invited you here to play a game we're calling
3: Melissa and Ben Meet Melissa and Doug.
1: Melissa and Doug. Since you're parents, you might know that that is the company founded in 1988 by Melissa and Doug Bernstein to sell traditional wooden toys. We're going to ask you three questions about this company and its products. Answer two of them correctly, you'll win our prize, one of our listeners, the voice of whomever they like from our show. Bill, who are Melissa and Ben playing for?
3: Jeff Spray of Anderson, South Carolina.
1: All right, here's your first question. Although they eventually became very famous and successful for their wooden puzzles and play sets, their first big product, Melissa and Doug, was what? A half-hour long VHS videotape that encouraged kids to make friends by playing the kazoo. B, a blank block of wood and a chisel sold with the name Imagination Playset. Or C, a quote, anti-war toy that was a flower you could stick in the barrel of other kids' toy guns.
0: Oh. I mean, boy, those are great. I think maybe it's the A?
2: A? I would say A too.
1: Oh, that was very collaborative. Yes, A, you're right, it is A. The video is called You on Kazoo. It did not sell well, so they moved on to actually making toys, but you can see it online because it went viral in the 2000s, and it is terrible. Here's your next question. In 2023, Melissa and Doug sold their company to a $1 billion toy conglomerate called Spin Masters, but even that giant company had humble beginnings. What was Spin Masters' very first toy? A box of cereal rebranded as a food fight kit. B, a short yo-yo called Yo that all with a string so short it just dangled. Or C, Earth Buddies, which was a nylon sock stuffed with sawdust and grass seeds.
2: I find myself drawn to C.
0: Yeah, me too.
3: Earth Buddies.
1: You're both drawn to C, and you're both correct. It was really successful. They sold thousands of them and went on to great things. All right, here's your last question. These days, their most popular products, Melissa and Doug, include play sets that allow kids to pretend they're doing adult things, including a Get Well Doctor activity center that is so realistic, it even includes what? A real working x-ray machine. B, a credit card swiper for when your insurance doesn't cover the visit. Or C, an exam table with stirrups.
2: Inclusive.
1: It is, yes, very much so.
2: I want it to be C, but I think it's B.
0: You think it's B?
2: I want it to be C, but I don't know.
0: You do. I think maybe A, but now it's going to be B because I'm wrong.
2: I'm going to say C.

0: We're parting ways.
1: All right, this is fascinating. I think it's an amazing sort of glimpse into your working process. So, Ben, you're picking A, which was the real working X-ray machine. Melissa, you're picking C, the exam paper.
2: No, I'm going to switch. I'm switching to C.
1: You're switching to C. Oh, wow. All right, now we see how the movie gets made. All right. Yep. So you're both choosing. Ben, you're following Melissa's lead and going to C, the exam table with stirrups. It was actually B, the credit card swiper.
0: You talked me out of it.
1: The detailed medical placet is supposed to, quote, ease kids' fears of doctor's visits, unquote, including the part where the insurance company refuses to cover the visit, I guess. Bill, how did Melissa and Ben do in our quiz?
3: Well, they did great. 2 out of 3 means you're a winner here.
1: Congratulations. You've won. You can now change into your tracksuits to be comfortable at the after party. We don't mind. Ben Falcone and Melissa McCarthy are the husband and wife duo behind Lemonada's hit podcast, Hildy, the Barback and the Lake of Fire. You can listen to all of season 1 wherever you might get your podcasts. Melissa and Ben, thank you so much for joining us. And wait, don't tell me. What is it like to meet you? Take care.
0: Thank you.
3: Welcome home.
1: Talking to amazing and interesting people is one of my favorite things about this job. We learn so much from the people who are, frankly, better than us. And who better to consult than with somebody who's already proven that? Emmy Award winner for HBO's Somebody Somewhere and a one-time panelist on this very show, Jeff Hiller. Jeff called and told us how we could be a little cooler.
4: Hi, it's Jeff Hiller. And listen, wait, don't tell me. If you want to be cool, you gotta be sexy. So, I've got some ideas and suggestions for how to do so. Instead of giving the players a bottle of water as they sit on stage, give them a lipstick so that they all have a bold red lip. Encourage Paula Poundstone to start smoking. I know Bill Curtis is retired now, but maybe instead of voicemail recordings, we can get pictures of him lounging shirtless by the pool, enjoying his retirement. That's what sells.
1: While we work on our glow up, consider donating. Here's how.
0: And you can give us a call at 907-474-5822 or get online at KUEC.org and send in your picture of you lounging by the pool.
5: And speaking of glow ups, Bill, we've had a pretty significant major glow up. We blew our goal out of the water. Like, talk about, I mean, we doubled it. We more than doubled it.
6: Yeah, absolutely more than doubled it. And these, our volunteer phone bankers have been quite busy, thanks to all of you. And a gift came in from Maggie Billington in that last round, renewing. Maggie has been listening to KUAC possibly since the very beginning, 64 years ago. And she's upping her sustaining contribution and joining the Art Buswell Society this year with an additional one-time gift. And there's that gong. Thank you, Maggie.
0: Yay.
5: Awesome. We have so many people to thank. We've got Michelle Miller, who is renewing and sustaining, and she took advantage of a bunch of challenges, the Lysico challenge. She sings in the shower. I love hearing that gong. She's taken a philosophy class, love Seahawks, Mariners, IBEW challenge, and she increased her gift to take advantage of that Design Alaska increased gift challenge. So thank you, Michelle.
6: Yes, and a gift came in from Jane Lanford, another fellow Rotarian, renewing. Yeah, and it's a cowbell in memory of Carol Kleckner, adding to Patty Kostelic's challenge, claiming the Rotary Challenge, as well as, she also said she took a philosophy class in the 1970s, has been listening to KUAC for 33 years. She's a vocalist. She loves to do the Sing It Yourself Messiah every year. Thank you, Jane.
5: And speaking of someone who's been listening for a long time, Sherry Lewis gave us a call. She's been listening since 1984.
0: Cool.
5: Thanks, KUAC. She loves Wait, Don't Tell Me, Alaska News Nightly, Nature, Nova, Murder Mysteries on TV, and she took advantage of a ton of challenges, too. So thank you, Sherry.
6: And you can be a part of this great growing list of donors to KUAC by calling 907-474-5822. A gift did come in from Evan Sterling, renewing Evan's gift. Evan has been listening to KUAC since 2012, often binging, perhaps a little bit too much, but there's no such thing, especially during difficult administrations. Thank you, KUAC and NPR, for providing fair and accurate news and information, as well as great music and laughs.
0: And thank you, Evan. Evan's actually on the phone bank today.
6: Oh, that's right.
0: Yeah,
6: Evan, yeah.
0: With the Unitarian Universalist
6: Fellowship. That's right.
0: Fellowship,
6: I wondered where that, I remember that name from, but he knows all those challenges, so he chose the Quistra Philosophy Anonymous. KUAC listener, Ashley Holloway, sports, three local gold panners. He likes his gold panners, Ice Dogs and UAF Nanooks volleyball. Three national sports teams, the Steelers, the Pirates, and the Mariners, and serenading challenge, Walk the Line. Oh, I want to hear Evan sing that, part of the vocalist challenge. So if you want to know more about those challenges, make sure you talk to the folks at the phone bank, and they will share with you what they are.
5: We have Kenneth Carl giving us a call of support with Pam Susannis. They both love KUAC. Keep up the good work. And Richard Seifert is a renewing and sustaining donor, lifelong donor. He'd like to maximize his current challenges to increase donation to KUAC. That's why he called and took advantage of a ton of these challenges. The Patty Kostelic Challenge, which we met, by the way, Bill, by meeting our goal. And not, I mean, would Patty give more money since we doubled it? I don't know. She's pretty amazing as it is.
0: That's very generous what she offered as it is. Thank you, Patty.
6: And thank you, Diane Miller, for renewing your donation to KUAC. And it's in memory of her late husband, Ralph Miller. She's a singer and loves the Seahawks and Mariners as well.
5: Cool. And we got a gift of support that came in for renewing. Cindy Hardy gave us a pledge in memory of Lynn Basham and Timothy Murphy. She took advantage of that Patty Kostelic Challenge and the Kustra Challenge, and has taken classes and worked with them, so that's pretty cool. Took advantage of the anonymous KUAC Listener Challenge since 1978.
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7: 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I'm Alzo Slade, and here again is your host at the Studebaker Theater in Chicago, Illinois, Peter Sagal.
8: Thank you, Alzo. Thank you, everybody. We are here singing and dancing for our money.
7: No, Peter, please stop dancing. We've talked about this. It's way too erotic.
8: I'm sorry, I'm just so good at flossing.
7: Here's another thing we're good at, putting on a radio show every week. And here's a clip from a bluff game with Adam Burke, Helen Hong, and Tom Baudet.
8: Hi, you are on Wait, Wait, Don't Tell Me.
9: Hi, this is Renee calling from Missoula, Montana.
8: Missoula, one of my favorite places up there in northwestern Montana. What do you do there?
9: I am a canine field specialist for the nonprofit Working Dogs for Conservation.
8: How incredibly cool.
5: Wow.
8: So what exactly do you train the dogs to do?
9: So we train them on a variety of things. They help detect things like rare and endangered species, invasive plants, diseases.
10: So how do they test for endangered species?
8: Yeah.
10: Or just
9: by usually taste? Through not invasively through scat detection.
8: Okay. Oh. I was afraid it was like they eat them and they're like, well, I've never had that before.
11: Well, Renee, welcome to the show. You're going to play the game in which you have to tell truth from fiction. Also, what is Renee's topic?
7: The golden age of TV.
8: So great new TV shows are streaming every day, whether it's Love Island or Love Island Beyond the Villa or Love Island SVU. Now, our panelists are going to tell you about a particular new TV show that made the news, but not in the usual way. Pick the one who's telling the truth, and you can win the Wait Waiter of your choice in your voicemail. You ready to play?
9: I'm ready.
8: All right, first let's hear from Tom Baudet.
10: During her long, storied career in theater, film, and television, British actor Emma Thompson has not often been required to confirm her identity. Everybody knows what she looks like. Courtney Hochstetler did too. She looks exactly like his mother, Debbie, who disappeared almost a year ago. It started with people telling him, "Hey, I saw your mom on Apple TV. She's in a new crime show called Down Cemetery Road." Courtney watched a couple episodes to verify these reports. That's my mom, he said. Why would a 70-year-old woman disappear to England in order to pose as one of the most famous faces in the world? It's something she would do, said Courtney. He started besieging the BBC, Scotland Yard, Interpol, demanding they return his mother from the TV show she was hiding in. In fact, they got so overwhelmed by his demands, Scotland Yard decided to look for Debbie and found her in a Buddhist retreat in Mexico. She just forgot to tell anyone. That is also something she would do, Courtney admits in retrospect.
8: A man becomes convinced that Emma Thompson is his missing mother and ends up finding his mom. Your next TV tale comes from Helen Hong.
12: The new show, All's Fair, stars Kim Kardashian as a high-powered divorce lawyer with an equally high-powered butt. The famous Kardashian booty is so famous that producers felt all the other butts on the show just couldn't keep up. Test audiences told us they couldn't pay attention to the stories because they were distracted by Kim's assets, said executive producer Ryan Murphy. So we decided we'd just make her blend in. Enter AI's virtual butt lift. AI was used to enhance the backsides of every other actor in the series. Yes, if you ever wondered what Glenn Close would look like with a thick and juicy BBL, you're in luck. I've never been described as curvaceous, but seeing myself with a righteous rump is pretty cool, said the actor. Even the men were given the booty-boosting treatment. Spoiler alert, Ed O'Neill plays a corpse in one episode, but a corpse with a rockin' rear end. And buckle up, Conan O'Brien has signed on to join season two.
8: The producers use AI to enhance the rear ends of all the other actors on Kim Kardashian's new show so that she would fit in. Your last saga of streaming comes from Adam Burke.
13: Ever since its invention in 1913, the refrigerator has served as a message center for the household. Whether it's a post-it note reminding you to get milk, a terrible drawing by a profoundly untalented child, or a death threat to whatever jerk face took the last froyo, there is no communication hub quite like the humble fridge. But with the advent of the smart refrigerator, it seems, the message is coming from outside the house. Such was the case recently with a British woman named Carol, who went to her trusty modern icebox only to see the phrase, "We're sorry we upset you, Carol," clearly displayed on the device's LED screen. While some may have taken this digital mea culpa as a reference to the fact that crisper drawers don't actually keep anything crisp, because after all, it's just a drawer at the bottom of the fridge. I mean, how does that work? Anyway, it was in fact a promotional ad for the new Apple TV show Pluribus, which features a character with that name. The real Carol, not being aware of the show, despite it being the one that all the appliances are talking about, instead thought she was having a psychotic episode and promptly checked herself into the hospital. The confusion has prompted Apple to devise a more subtle promotional campaign for Pluribus in the US, printing the name of the show on all of our money.
8: So these are your three choices. From Tom Baudet, someone becomes so convinced that the character played by Emma Thompson on a TV show is his missing mom that he ends up helping find his missing mom. From Helen Hong, how the producers of the TV show All's Fair with Kim Kardashian sort of equalized everybody's assets. Or from Adam Burke about how a woman getting an ad for a new TV show on her refrigerator thought it was actually speaking to her and promptly sought help. Which of these was the real story of a TV show making the news?
9: As much as I want it to be AI butts, I think my dog is telling me to go with Alan's story.
8: So your choice is Adam's story about the woman who thought her fridge was talking to her by name. Well, to bring you the correct answer, we spoke to an expert about the real story.
14: I love Pluribus, but it does seem like a pretty niche show. I would think that even people not named Carol might be slightly confused.
8: That was marketing consultant Carrie Sloan talking about the Pluribus ad getting a little too real for one real Carol. Congratulations, Renee. You got it right. You're in the point for Adam. You've won our prize, the voice of your choice, in your voicemail. Congratulations.
9: Thank you.
8: Thank you so much. Thanks for playing with us today. So it's been a little more than a year Since the federal government canceled all funding for public broadcasting, for the first time in more than 50 years, there is no government support for any public broadcasting at all, TV, radio, anything. Which also means that it's been a little more than a year since all of you, listeners, viewers, members of the public broadcasting community, stepped in to fill that gap with your support. It has been amazing to watch, and it's been gratifying and even humbling. But it's not surprising. This show, wait, got one grant 30 years ago, one single time, from the Corporation for Public Broadcasting to help launch it. That federal money, which once helped us launch, was water for the roots of our system, the small stations, the new shows, the independent producers who needed that boost to become self-sustaining, like we once did. Now, for the time being, we have to ask you to take over that role as well. So, thank you. Thank you for keeping us going all these years, and thank you for guaranteeing that some young person who was listening right now and thinking, come on, I could do better than that, gets a chance to prove it. Here is how to help.
0: 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And I would like to thank our underwriter for this hour. 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
5: Yeah, we have some thank yous, Bill. Go ahead.
6: We sure do. This is a gift from another Rotarian, so I was happy to read this one. Teresa Lance, thank you so much. It's renewing and sustaining, so we get the horn.
0: Yay.
6: And our favorite, cowbell. That's right. And a song for singing Buddy Allen, Bye Bye Blackbird.
0: Nice.
6: Marcia Souza's challenge there. And sings with the Badger Street Jazz Group. The listener challenge, listening since she got to Fairbanks in 1983. And, of course, like I mentioned, she's a member of the College Rotary Club.
5: Very cool.
6: Thank you, Teresa.
5: Thank you, Kimberly Maher, who's taking advantage of the Philosophy Challenge. Longtime listener since 1998. Sports Challenge, she supports the rerun in Dewclaw Kennel. Serenade Challenge, Chemistry, and the Vocalist Challenge. So thank you, Kimberly.
6: Another gift came in from Chris Kuch, renewing. And a big thank you to Chris, and a shout out to Global Bird Day. I almost want to make the Raptor sing on that one. responded to the Coistra Philosophy Student Challenge. The favorite team is Tri-Valley Warriors, and also responded to the Vocalist Challenges. Thank you, Chris.
5: Well, we can do that Raptor call if we get
6: good.
5: Some new donors in. I'm getting them in here. Like, give us a call at 474-5822. That's 907-474-5822. And our good friend Anonymous is a renewing member. Shout out to Fairbanks Youth Orchestra. And they took advantage of the Anonymous KUAC Listener Challenge and the Ashley Holloway Sports Challenge. Way to go, West Valley Tennis Team. The Perfect Power Challenge, and because their daughter is 16. So.
6: And just so in case you have just tuned in, we have met the goal and the challenge for this hour, this 10, 9 to 11, or this time period. And thanks again to Patty Kay for making an offer to meet that challenge. So we have made Patty Kay proud. Thank you so much for getting us well over our goal. And thank you, Jenny, for making this such a fun time.
5: Yeah, thank you, Bill. This has been fun. Give us a call at 907-474-5822, or you can go online at kuac.org. And speaking of going online, you know, we've talked about the translator communities that can tune into KUAC in Eagle and Bettles, Healy, Delta, Tokan, and Nome. 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I know when we go back and visit family in upstate New York, I have it on my phone and we can listen to it in the car. So we keep Fairbanks with us wherever we go.
6: And some of those remote communities are truly remote, and you can imagine that, you know, the higher your transmitter is, the better off you're going to be. 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
5: And I know that there's some procrastinators out there. 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
0: And I want to thank Cindy and Brian for your time and your wonderful voices, sharing your love of KUAC. It's the top of the hour. We're about to head into Tiny Desk Radio. 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
15: It's Tiny Desk Radio from NPR Music. I'm Ana Maria Sayer. We're back. South Africa's Tandiswa Maswai is a little bit later, but returning now to talk about our second Global Fest artist today is NPR Music's one and only Felix Contreras.
16: Thank you.
15: From Colombia, we're going to hear Revolu. Felix, when people think of music from Latin America, I think the go-tos are Cuba, Brazil, Puerto Rico, and maybe Mexico, right?
16: I would agree with that, but in the last 20 years or so, Colombia has been getting lots of attention for a variety of musical traditions there. And the band known as Revolu celebrates that. In fact, during their set, lead vocalist Johanna Castaneda introduces her band this way.
17: Muchas gracias. Este es el grupo Revolu, música afro-colombiana hecha con amor.
16: She says, thank you so much. This is Revolu. We make afro-colombian music with tons of love, straight from the heart and soul, just for you to enjoy.
15: So tell me more about this band, Felix, before we get to hear some of their amazing music.
16: It was started by vocalist Johanna Castaneda, vocalist and gaitero Ronald Polo, and master percussionist Morris Canate, all of whom were born in Colombia but now make New York their home. Their music is based on the idea that tradition is in a constant state of evolution, and by focusing their music on traditions like bullerengue, tambora, and gaita, all of these native traditions from Colombia, they not only preserve those genres but also contribute to their evolution.
15: Okay, Felix, let's hear a little bit of what you're talking about. Tell us about the first song.
16: Okay, they start off things with a lot of high energy with their song Eso No, and it's a funny call and response about, let's just call it, the perils of decision making.
15: This is the band Revolu and their song Eso No at the Tiny Desk.
17: All right. All right.

0: That was Eso No by the band Revolu, Colombian music traditionalists from New York City. Before we move on to the next song, I heard you reference the word gaita and gaitero. Can you explain what that is?
1: Oh, good. Gives me a chance to do more explaining. Well, many of the rhythms of Colombia date back to the time of the African slave trade in that country. The long flute gaita is indigenous. It's from the original inhabitants of that era. So Revolu's music is a reflection of various parts of that country's history.
0: I'm sure you could keep going, Felix, but for now, let's hear some of that in the music. Tell us a little bit more about the next song, and just a little, please.
1: The next song is Para Ser Feliz, which means to be happy. And it's a cumbia rhythm, which is Colombia's most popular musical export. Lead vocalist Johanna Castaneda told me that the song was born one day when a friend of the vocalist, Ronald Poldo, mentioned that having a car would make him happy. So reflecting on those words, Ronald thought it would be a great title for a song called Para Ser Feliz, because happiness comes from different things for different people.

0: awesome.
1: That was Sufre el Corazón from Revolu's Tiny Desk. Felix, you produced this Tiny Desk, Josh Newell recorded it, and Josephine Neonai mixed it. Felix Contreras is my co-host on the Alt Latino podcast and radio show from NPR Music.
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3: 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I'm Amy Taylor, and I'm here in the studios with Cindy Wright, who many of you will know. She's the marketing and sales director for the Fairbanks Daily News Miner and the executive director at Fairbanks Drama Association. And also Brian Crandall, who is the undergraduate academic advisor and recruiter for the College of Fisheries and Ocean Sciences at UAF. Welcome.
4: Thank you, Amy. It's so wonderful to be here. And
5: thank
4: hello
5: you.
4: To Brian.
5: Hello.
4: I know that Brian and I are fans, huge fans of the Tiny Desk concert series that happens every Saturday. 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So what do you think about Tiny Desk, Brian?
5: Well, I do love a Tiny Desk concert. I'm sitting here chair dancing along with this one. So it's kind of a good thing there is no camera in here.
4: He's adorable, everybody. And we want to remind everyone who's listening out there in radio land and TV land that you can call in your donation right now at 907-474-5822. Or you can go to kuac.org and click the Give Now button. All right, going on with more, we've got some thank yous. Brian, do you want to give us some of the thank yous?
5: Sure. A gift just came in from Scott McDonald, who is a renewing member. And he is welcoming to the KUAC Kids Club, Evan and Maudie. So
4: nice.
5: Welcome, Evan and Maudie.
4: And I have a lovely, Kids Club, yes. Kids Club is so wonderful. You know, I'm really bummed. I'm so bummed. Gretchen Gordon, who is our wonderful director here for KUAC, station manager, that my children, all four of them, were too old to be able to be in the Kids Club. didn't exist because I've been here for 45 years. It just did not exist. So thank you for having the Kids Club and all of you who are still having children and would love to have their names and grandchildren. Okay, everybody, can I confess something? I'm going to be your grandma in two
5: Yay!
4: Months. So guess who's going to become a Kids Club member? Wow! That's so exciting. I totally forgot. Thank you, Lori Neufeld, for reminding me. Your son has

0: wife is going to have a baby soon. So yeah, we're going to become KUAC Kids Club, and there's lots of benefits to that. The kids get their names mentioned when it's their birthday, and it's a club that's 12 months out of the year, and there's all kinds of special member-only drawings at events that KUAC hosts. 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They even get a membership card. So please call in your pledge today and join the Kids Club. It's only $5 a month. $5 a month. Isn't that wonderful? How much is that total, Brian?
1: $5 a month?
0: A year. Yeah.
1: Don't make me do math.
0: Okay. He's a scientist. He's not a mathematician, everybody. I'm so sorry. Well, here we go. On a somber note, I would like to say thank you so much to Cameron and Angie Wolford. They are renewing and sustaining KUAC donors, and this is very special because it's in memory of Timothy Murphy sitting on the bank of the Chattanooga River today, remembering our friend Tim Murphy, or Murph. He loved this river, and he loved a good laugh we all get from KUAC Saturday mornings. Mm-hmm. So there we go. Go to KUAC.org, everyone. 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Brian, who else do we have?
1: All right. We had a gift come in from Teresa Lance. This is Teresa's second donation this week. She's a renewing member. And she said, thanks to KUAC for all you do for our community. Shout out to Ellen Mannion for the serenading challenge. I called in to update my sustaining donation just so I could sing a song to the phone bank.
2: Lovely.
1: Great idea.
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1: And we also just had a gift from Anonymous, who is renewing. 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
3: It's Tiny Desk Radio from NPR Music. I'm Ana Maria Sayer. Last, but definitely not least, on our special Global Fest lineup for today, South African singer Tandiswa Maswai. Born to journalist and political activist parents in 1976, Tandiswa grew up during apartheid. She witnessed the end of institutionalized racial segregation in the country and is now one of South Africa's most influential musicians. Tiny Desk executive producer Soraya Mohammed was responsible for bringing Tandiswa Maswai and her unique sound to the space. Soraya has been producing Tiny Desk concerts for over a decade. She's one of the best people we have on the team. And she sat down with a Tiny Desk radio producer to share a bit about Tandiswa.
4: I love Tandiswa because she represents, in her music, the sound of struggle and a political activism that feels very familiar here in the United States. People all around the world have challenges and face political strife. And so that just really resonated with me, and it connected me to her in a way that not a lot of music can because of the messaging. When you listen to her music, you might not even understand the language, but you can feel the sentiment and the meaning and the feeling behind what she's doing. It just has a very deep spiritual, meaningful strength and resilience that I just can't get enough of.
3: Tandiswa specializes in a South African genre of dance music called Kwaito. Its influences include a mix of hip-hop, reggae, jazz, house music, and more. Soraya said that Tandiswa's vocal delivery in particular has a seriousness and strength.
4: When I hear her music, it just inspires me. It almost sounds like it's coming from the bottom of her soul, like, you know, in the depths of her being, and comes out in this really special, unique way.
3: I'll let Soraya introduce you all to the first song, Ni Salwa Ngobani, which translates from the Xhosa language, "Do you know where you come from?" After that, Tandiswa Maswai at the Tiny Desk.
4: I went back and watched the first song of the set, and I was reminded how beautiful the lyrics were. The English translation reads, "Have you forgotten your roots? Have you forgotten that you are children of heroes? Oh, the pains of women sobbing over your lives, the pains of our fathers dying for your country. The world changes, revolutionaries die, and the children they forget." And the hook is, "Have you forgotten your roots?" You know, I think that's something that we all need to remember and be reminded, like to remember our roots and to remember our ancestors and to remember the struggles that our ancestors went through and made a way for us to be where we are today.
5: Hi, everyone. Hi, Tiny Desk. Thank you for having us. My name is Tandiswa Mazwai.

percussion. Sunny Boy Mtimunye on guitar. Kolan Tabete on keys. Dendai Shoko on bass. Lungile Maduna on drums. Thank you so much for having us.

0: That was Lalum Lensai by Tandiswa Maswai at the Tiny Desk. We also heard Ignoma, Children of the Soil. And she started her set with Misalwa Ngobani. Like what you hear? Support this station now. Here's how.
1: 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It is Pledge Week. It's almost the end of Pledge Week. We are hoping to meet our goals today. I'm here with Cindy Wright and Brian Crendell.
2: Thank you, Amy. 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Mm-hmm. Also, during these next 2 hours, she likes to listen to Wait, Wait, Don't Tell Me. 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
1: Wow.
2: This meant seven out of seven goals, Amy. 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
1: Nice.
2: Yes. 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
1: Thank you, Patty.
2: Those folks called 907-474-5822, or they went to kuac.org. Brian, what have you got for us?
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1: That's wonderful.
2: That is wonderful. I also have another gift I'd like to announce from Mary Farrell. She's renewing, and it's in memory of Drs. Carl Benson, Dr. Dean Ken Dean, and Neil Brown. They've been listening. She's been listening ever since 1980. She loves Nanook's hockey team and likes chemistry as well. And everyone, you heard the gong, so that means that that donation was $1,000 or more.
3: And you can do that at the KUAC.org. There's a big red Give Now button. Also, I didn't know this, you can walk your gifts in person to the KUAC studio down below the Grand Hall on campus. 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We've got bagels and salmon cream cheese from Lulu's. We've got kombucha from Oishi Kitchen. We've got Alaska Coffee Roasters, coffee and baked goods. So, you know, drop off your donation and get a snack. We've got amazing food down here.
2: We like the idea that if you are a sustainer of KUAC, then come on down and we will help sustain you. Also, what else we can talk about? We've got some wonderful gifts this year. For $25, you can receive a really cool sticker packet that's colorful, will look great on your laptops or your water bottles.
3: They are cool stickers.
2: And when you give $365 this year, KUAC will give you a black sweatshirt with white lettering that

0: Flashdance.
1: Totally.
0: You remember that movie, everyone? Uh-huh. Well, just think of Lori Neufeld with a little shoulder exposed. Oh my gosh, sexy little kitten that she is. We also have, for $100, you can get a KUAC mug. But you know what, everyone? That mug gets to be mailed this year because we have had so many people giving us a $100 pledge. And how do we do that, Brian? How do they reach us?
2: Well, you can go to KUAC.org or you can call 907-474-5822.
0: Doesn't he do that well?
1: Great.
0: Yeah.
1: You guys are great. And I need to do a little bit of a correction. I was so excited to see Cindy and Brian at the top of the hour that I introduced you when I was trying to thank Jenny, Kenny, and Bill Wright from the last hour. Right? So I just wanted to say again, thank you to Jenny and Bill, and thank you to the folks in the studio right now, Cindy Wright and Brian Crandall. And I also want to thank our underwriters. We have a wonderful underwriter this hour. 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
4: Mm-hmm. 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
2: Give us a call at 907-474-5822 or get online at KUAC.org. We really had the head nod going with that groove. What a wonderful guitar solo that was. I'm Amy Taylor, and I'm here in the studio with Cindy Wright and Brian Crandall. And they're going to tell you about the wonderful folks
3: I'm going to tell you about
2: calling
3: in. Yeah, the Tiny Desk Radio, part of making that part of our Saturday. And we would like to say that last week, Lori Neufeld was the lucky lady who got to meet Quinn Christofferson, an Anchorage resident, who won the Tiny Desk contest. And he was right here standing next to her in the studio here at KUAC.
2: Cool.
3: He played his own music. He sang. He made her cry. So, what
1: right.
3: an experience.
1: Awesome.
3: And only on KUAC can we have experiences like that. Now, I would like to also read this wonderful gift that came in from somebody who's very suddenly near and dear to me, Brian Crandall.
4: I know that guy.
3: Yeah, you do.
4: Oh,
3: yeah.
4: He's nice.
3: He gave a lot of money, too.
4: Oh, my gosh. So generous.
3: So, Barbara Page, she's Chemistry Challenge, says Brian is a former science teacher and will always be a proud science nerd. KUAC has been part of Brian's life since he moved to Fairbanks from New York City 4 years ago. Now, this
2: cool.
3: is a brand new gift. So this is
2: Yay.
3: What you hear, the raptor.
4: You get the raptor noise with a brand new gift. And a shout out to my daughter, who is a budding bird researcher. She just came off a stint with U.S. Fish and Wildlife on an island in the Gulf of Alaska all summer. So one more for the raptor.
3: Go Raptor.
2: And it feels so good to give if you haven't given before. There's a big difference between, you know, oh, I should give to, hey, I'm one of those cool people. Like, right, you know, this is my radio station. And it can be, you know, $25 gift and we'll give you some stickers to say thank you. Or if you wanted to go, you know, $5 a month.
4: Oh, yeah, we do have a renewing gift, which gets the gong from Jack and Carol Wilbur, who just, as I said, gave a renewing gift. Thank you so much.
2: That's wonderful.
4: Jack and Carol.
3: Jack and Carol were here in the studios yesterday with Jack and Sarah. Sarah is his daughter. Mm-hmm. And they did a lovely, lovely vent time on air. And now, you're going to ask me a question.
4: So Cindy, when was your first donation? Do you remember it? Was it last year? Was it 2 years ago?
3: No, it was like 33 years ago.
4: Oh, okay.
3: Because I was such a fan of KUAC children's programming that's the only cartoons I allowed in our house.
2: Oh, awesome.
3: And all four of our children, starting in 1993, were able to watch their favorite cartoons on KUAC.
2: Cool.
3: So that's when we started donating and supporting.
4: I have to ask, do you also have a KUAC mug cabinet in your kitchen?
3: Oh my gosh, so many.
4: Because
3: yes.
4: We have a dedicated cabinet to KUAC mugs. I've only been in Fairbanks 4 years, but my wife grew up here. There's over a dozen mugs
2: but
4: in there. Some of them are so well used.
2: This year's mug is a cool design. Yep.
3: And if you want to get a mug, all you need to do is call 907-474-5822 or you can go to KUAC.org and click the Give Now button. Now, I have something special to say for a renewing gift. Thank you. This came from Anonymous. Mr. or Mrs. Anonymous would like us to know, thank you for keeping KUAC on the air 24/7. The temporary middle-of-the-night shutdowns every night due to funding rescissions last year were very upsetting. The world seems a little bit more normal again when KUAC all-night programming has returned. So thank you, Mr. and Mrs. Anonymous, for making that mention, and we're happy about that. And also with KUAC, we have ways for events that you can learn about with Lori Neufeld on Alaska Live on Thursdays and Fridays. We have people like the Fairbanks Drama Association and Fairbanks Children's Theater produce shows. Upcoming is a musical called the 25th Annual Putnam County Spelling Bee. You might even get a chance to hear the singers of that show through a little session
4: that
3: with
4: is a
3: Lori.
4: Fun musical.
3: It is.
4: Yeah.
3: It's PG-13, though, so just so those folks living out there listening know that. All right. What else can you tell me, Brian? Have you got everything off your list?
4: I think I have everything off my list,
3: How about I acknowledge and say thank you to our phone bank people, Susan Gates, Mary Farrell, Jimmy Tran, and Peter Gates. Thank you, and he is from the KUAC Community Advisory Council. So thank you for calling 907-474-5822. Did you know that the 5822 actually spells out KUAC, Brian?
4: No, I didn't know that.
3: Well, there you go, first timer. Now you know. First time donor, too. There you go.
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0: 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I'm Ana Maria Sayer.
1: And I'm Bobby Carter. We're closing out strong with an artist whose vocal control is really something to write home about. The R&B singer, Gallant.

0: Gallant's Tiny Desk was a homecoming of sorts. He's a DMV native, born in Washington, D.C., and raised in Columbia, Maryland. Heyo, Bobby. Mm-hmm. And he started writing and recording songs in middle school.
1: Influenced by 90s R&B titans like Usher and Maxwell, both who have Tiny Desks, Gallant started to develop his falsetto into the highly controlled instrument it is today.
0: Here it is, Gallant in 2017 at the Tiny Desk.

0: Thank you, guys.
1: Wow, he climbed up there. That was Gallant at the Tiny Desk, and we just heard Weight in Gold and Skipping Stones.
2: Bobby, you can tell that Gallant studied music, but did you know that it wasn't through a traditional conservatory program? 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
3: 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And Brian, you've got something hot in your hands. 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
4: So we've got a couple donations that just came in. One from Anonymous, who's renewing, and they are responding to the Anonymous KUAC Listener Challenge, the Barbara Page Educator Chemistry Challenge, and the Ashley Holloway Sports Challenge. Go Nooks! We have another gift that came in from Dan Neighbor, who is renewing. Dan responded to the Koistra Philosophy Student Challenge, taking a philosophy course. Anonymous KUAC Listener Challenge, Informed of the World and Local Events, Barbara Page Educator Chemistry Challenge, Judy Schiffler, Ashley Holloway's Sports Challenge, Fairbanks Ice Dogs is the sports team he's naming, and Judy Schiffler is the teacher that he's recognizing for the Barbara Page Challenge. And the UIF Nanooks, Minnesota Twins, and Minnesota Vikings are all being listed for the Ashley Holloway Sports Challenge.
3: Excellent, Brian. 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
4: nice.
3: 16 donors. A total of $370 has been given to KUAC. And we are so grateful for that. 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And thank you, Ashley, for making such a wonderful challenge that people enjoyed participating in. Brian, can you tell us about the walk-in gifts?
4: Sure. 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Bring us 20 pounds of dimes and pick up a great glass of kombucha. It's amazing.
3: I want you to all envision Gretchen Gordon counting 20 bags of dimes. Just envision that, everybody. Now, before we leave for this next wonderful music session, I would like to say thank you to Nevada Walton for renewing with a gift. She says the Hutchison Hawks volleyball team listens to KUAC for 50 years now, although she doesn't look a day over 35, and she was inspired by Professor John Andreessen. So thank you, Nevada. 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And, you know, all she had to do was call 907-474-5822 or KUAC.org and click the Give Now button to make those funds possible to KUAC. Also, we have Mr. and Mrs. Anonymous for renewing. 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
5: 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I'm your host, Stephen Anderson. Here in the studio with me are Cindy and Brian. Coming up next is Acoustic Accents. 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
4: 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That's from Ellen Mannion. It's a challenge that she is funding. 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It's fantastic. 907-474-5822.
3: That's great. Thank you for that, Brian. 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Nice. 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And how's she going to do that? She's going to call the number 907-474-5822, or she's going to go onto the KUAC.org button and click Give Now button. 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
4: And if you give $100, you get an awesome KUAC mug. 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And we have so many KUAC mugs. I mentioned this earlier, and I immediately got a text. So I know my wife is listening. She texted and said, "Are you making fun of my mugs?" Well, no, I'm very proud of these mugs.
3: Well, Brian, that's very funny because it's better that you're proud of the mugs instead of making fun of her jugs.
4: Oh, you went there. Ooh. 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
3: 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I could get in trouble with the FCC on that one.
4: Mugs on air now.

0: That was Nefesh Mountain, and it was Billy Strings and Molly Tuttle starting us off this week. We're going to hear songs from Peter Mulvey, The Lowlies, and Lula Wiles in a minute. But before we go there, I'd like to take a moment to congratulate KUAC for over 60 years of outstanding public radio. 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
1: 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And right now, we're going to give some thank yous.
2: Yeah, we've got a gift from Peter Gates, who's a renewing member. He's jumping on the Ashley Holloway Sports Challenge. He follows the Ice Dogs and the Denver Broncos. 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
1: And also, Diana Leinberger and Caitlin Douse. They are renewing their gifts to KUAC, and they have attended a philosophy class. Congratulations. We encourage education and strengthening the mind. They like chemistry, and they've listened to KUAC for 24 years. Also, we have a gift that came in from Marilyn Biaggi. Marilyn's renewing her annual pledge to KUAC. She is very fond of ABS, Kids Club members, Vester Francesca, happy third birthday. Helen Shea, happy first birthday from your grandmother. Sport Challenge, Nanooks, Kustra Philosophy Challenge, listener since the early 1980s, and Educator Challenge, favorite educator, Karen Park. So we've got a gong for her and a train whistle. Now we can also tell you about some fabulous things like Brian. 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
2: 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One of the things I enjoy the most in the summer up here in Fairbanks is the acoustic music scene, whether it's music in the garden or one of my favorite ones is just going to Running Reindeer Ranch and sitting in your own chair and doing music with the reindeer, with baby reindeer walking around. It's adorable. It's amazing. And Running Reindeer Ranch is a supporter of KUAC, so that is fantastic.
1: Thank you, Running Reindeer Ranch. We love your support, and we love those cute little reindeers. So also, I'd like to talk to you a little bit about our wonderful poster this year. The poster is a beautiful brown and tan and structured, looks like a teepee.
2: Yeah,
1: and,
2: Fort in a Fire by Sarah Tabbert. And Sarah Tabbert is an amazing artist. There's Sarah Tabbert art hanging in my house. She just makes beautiful stuff.
1: That's wonderful. 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
2: Big red button.
1: Yeah, big red button. So, Brian, what have you been doing during our nice long break?
2: I've been having some good food is what I've been
1: tell
2: doing.
1: Me about
2: we
1: that
2: got,
1: good
2: we
1: food.
2: Just had lunch dropped off from Lemongrass.
1: I love lemongrass.
2: Had some pumpkin curry. There's also some salmon fried rice in there, which is delicious. Mm-hmm. I washed it down with some kombucha from Oishi Kitchen, which is fantastic, and followed it up with a dessert from Cakes by Christina. So,
1: I'm living on the wild side.
2: Living on the wild side, and I didn't really want to come back in here.
1: Well, I
2: dragged
1: you.
2: I'd rather be back in with the food.
1: I know. I got my lasso out. I whipped it in the air. Got him. Here he is.
2: And for our sustaining members.
1: Yes, tell me about that.
2: You know, these are people whose donations just come right off their credit card. They're supporting us constantly. Come on by. Have lunch. Come have some lemongrass with us. You know, you don't are not calling in actively to donate because you have it set up so that it's just a constant donation, which is fantastic. But come get some food. It's delicious. We'd love to see you.
1: And we'd love to sustain you. And we can do that with our great nutrition from the lemongrass. We also have bagels and cream cheese, salmon cream cheese from Lulu's Bagels and Breads. We've got cupcakes from Christina. Right.
2: Yeah. And I have to say, like, I'm a transplant from New York.
1: Yes, bagels, you know, bagels
2: are basically a religious experience in New York. And I am so happy when I found Lulu's here.
1: Yeah.
2: I basically try not to go there every day just because I don't know that.
1: Well, you look
2: my
1: very svelte.
2: Would get,
1: so you're doing pretty good.
2: Because I only go
1: that.
2: 3 times a week, but Lulu's is fantastic.
1: Nice. All right. So we can say, please call 907-474-5822, and you can call in your pledge, or you can become a new donor. Now, we have one new donor. Thank you so much. They got the Raptor call. We are looking for two more new donors. Also, new donor can have a lunch. So why not? Come on in. Walk yourselves on in here. You know where we're located. We're on the UAF campus in the Great Hall building. We're underneath the Great Hall in the KUAC studios. I am so pleased to say that we have surpassed our goal. Well done, Fairbanks.
2: Nice.
1: I'm so proud of you. Brian is also so equally proud of you. And Stephen over here, our leader for the day. We also have a total of 14 donors now. 12 was our goal. We still have some renewals that we're looking to get, and we just received them.
2: We have one renewing, yeah.
1: We've got 13.
2: Okay, well, we just got one from
1: Amy
2: Taylor.

0: Harry Baker is a fantastic instructor. I hear I'm an academic advisor here on campus, and I hear wonderful things about Carrie Baker from students. 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That means Amy called in and sang to our volunteers on the phone bank. 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She called 907-474-5822.
1: Well done, Amy.

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1: Thank you, Bud Johnson. 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
2: 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We've got some great lemongrass food here, some kombucha from Oishi Kitchens to wash it down with, and even dessert. It's you will eat well if you walk in your donation.
1: That's right. And our sustaining donors, please, please, please come in and say hi to us, wave to us through the window here, and get your fill of some delicious food. I would like to thank our wonderful phone banks. Those phones are just lit up. People are having a great time calling in. Thank you so much to Susan Gates, Mary Farrell, Jimmy Tran, Peter Gates, and we had to call in additional people to help us because
2: nice.
1: We just have so many people calling with their pledges. Diane Lyon is going to be joining us. She's one of my near and dears, works for me over at Fairbanks Drama Association, so I'm happy to see her. All right. What are you going to tell us about, Brian, about the Ig? We have something to know. I need to know about the Ig Nobel. What is that?
2: We were just talking about our favorite TV shows. And,
1: yes.
2: And some of my favorite TV shows are the science shows, like Nova and Nature.
1: Yeah.
2: Lifelong science nerd. I've always just enjoyed the fun, funny side of science. And speaking of that, we're working with KUAC to organize a fundraiser at the end of January that is focused around the Ig Nobel Prizes. And if you haven't, have you heard of the Ig Nobel Prizes?
1: You're going to tell me all about it, I'm sure.
2: A lot of people laugh just when they hear the name of them, which is exactly perfect. They are kind of a spoof on the Nobel Prizes, but they're for published scientific research that first makes you laugh and then makes you think. And there's 10 prizes given out every September. They've in recent history been held at Harvard University, which I know well because I actually won an Ig Nobel Prize in 2013.
1: Well, congratulations. We're with an award winner here, everybody.
2: It was an adventure, but went in and received the prize at Harvard from a Nobel Prize winner. What they do often is they have an Ig Nobel speaking tour, the Ig Nobel Talks, where they have Ig Nobel Prize winners doing a quick TED Talk style presentation on what research won them the prize, and we're bringing in some Ig Nobel Prize winners at the end of January, flying them in from around the world to give this presentation. It's kind of like stand-up comedy for science. It's hysterically funny.
1: That's amazing. You have somebody coming in from the Netherlands.
2: We're hoping to get Kees Mulliker, who is just retired from the Natural History Museum in Rotterdam, to come in because he's just a fantastic speaker. He's incredibly fun and funny. And we're also going to be putting out calls for nominations locally because we want to have a local involvement in this. So if you know of someone who has published research that made you laugh, you will see something in the Cornerstone at UAF and in the papers locally, and we'll be announcing it soon. But we need nominations for local speakers who have Ig-worthy research. And sometimes the researcher themselves is not the person who realizes that their work is funny. They're a little too close to it.
1: Close to
2: you know.
1: Yeah.
2: But when a friend reads it and they're like, I can't believe you wrote that without realizing it was funny. So we are going to be putting out a call for nominations.
1: Excellent. That's going to be January 30th. It's going to be here in the
2: Davis Concert Hall.
1: Yeah. Tickets are going to be $10. And this is a fundraiser for KUAC, everyone. What a wonderful thing.
2: Exactly.
1: So if you can't get your donation in today because you are not in the community or you're not don't have Wi-Fi access or your phone stopped working, you can at least come to this event on
2: January
1: 30th.
2: Enjoy the wacky side of science.
1: And laugh a little. All right. We've got a number for you to call, 907-474-5822. Or you can go to KUEC.org and click on the big What Color Is It button.
2: It's a big red button.
1: Yeah, the big red button.
2: You can't miss the big red button.

0: You probably know my focus each week here is bringing you great music. But let's not forget that public radio is so much more than that. I think most of us could agree that the news cycle moves pretty fast these days. Between natural disasters and political upheaval, well, it can all be a little overwhelming. 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
1: After. Thank you, Bud Johnson, and wow, people, Fairbanks, you and surrounding communities, we are so happy with all the response that we've received and all the wonderful donations. I would like to talk about Margaret Eagleton, and I'm going to do this slowly because we have a gong. She loves philosophy class, ABS, dedicated 34-year listener, serenading challenge. Bingo was her name-o song. She took chemistry in college, and she says, go to the Cubs. Go Cubs. So thank you for your $1,000 or more gift to KUAC. And we also have a gift from the Mullen family, and it's brand new. Woo. Hooray, they're a new donor. Here we go. Here we go. Thank you for that. You get a Raptor call. And what do you have, Brian?
2: We have an anonymous gift, renewing, sustaining, responding to the anonymous KUAC listener challenge, 40 years of listening to KUAC. And we also have a gift from Samantha Royer, who is renewing and sustaining. Samantha, who I know quite well, says, happy to give. Please let Brian know his wife did not add to the mug collection this year. I mentioned this earlier. In my house, we have an entire cabinet of KUAC mugs from Samantha's previous donations. She's responding to the anonymous ABS Donors Challenge, the anonymous KUAC Listener Challenge. Samantha has listened to KUAC for over 50 years. And the Barbara Page Educator Chemistry Challenge, she's sending a thank you to Marty Foster for being an amazing teacher.
1: Excellent. And everyone, I'd like to say this is our goal was $3,000. And we thought we might be able to make that. We might. And let me tell you, everybody, we've come in, thanks to all of you, with $9,349. Bless your hearts. We have
2: amazing.
1: A total donors of, we only needed 12 and we received 20 donors total. We wanted 9 renewals. We have 16. 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We celebrate you so much. We have 4 sustaining donors, 2 365 donors, and ABS is 5 folks who are supporting with because of that. And I'm going to give it back to Stephen. Thank you, Stephen.
3: Thank you. Just a reminder, we are currently in the studio with Cindy Wright and Brian Crandall. 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Thank you again to Cindy and Brian. Coming up next is Travels with Rick Steve.
4: You know, there's something about an island. Hi, I'm Rick Steves. In the hour ahead, the ones we're sailing to are unforgettable.
5: This island is paradise. It has rainforest. It has enormous ferns twice as big as I am. It's trees that are 200 feet tall and a trunk wider than redwoods.
4: Ference Mate tells us how he was dazzled by the beauty of St. Vincent and the Grenadines in the West Indies. Sarah Turnbull learned the value of decorating with bright colors from her Polynesian neighbors in tropical Tahiti.
6: And she would make a patchwork of color and put it over our old faded sofa and stand back and say, it looks happier now, doesn't it?
4: And Anne Doig takes your calls to help plan island hopping excursions into the Inner and Outer Hebrides off the northwest coast of Scotland.
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8: Hi, Stephen. It's nice to see you. And we've got Patty Merritt here,
3: yes,
8: too,
3: Patty
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3: Merritt.
8: Talk about how much we love KUAC. This is the time to call. We're really towards the end of this wonderful, wonderful festival, basically. Coming down here is always so much fun because everyone here is working together so well. Oh, boy, an Art Buswell donor. We have some thank yous. We've got Ruth Gronquist and John Burr, our renewing members. We thank them so much for their faith and support of KUAC. We are enjoying being here. This is part of one of the challenges, too. There's an ABS donor challenge, KUAC listener for 51 years. And these folks, Ruth and John, love chemistry, and they have also participated in the Barbara Page Challenge. And there are so many great challenges that you can make your donation even bigger and go farther by participating in one of these challenges. But the most important thing to do is let us know that you're a listener and you love KUAC. Oh, boy. We are just so full of some great noise here. Thank you.
9: I think
8: you.
9: That one must be the welcome to the Kids Club, Rowan, Ollie, and Finn. Ms. Mary Claire, Ms. Elise, Ms. Ashley are Rowan's favorite teachers. This is an educator's challenge, and that got the train whistle.
8: Oh, that's wonderful.
9: I think the fact that we're right here with this travel show is particularly relevant because when I travel, I love to be able to still tune in to KUAC no matter where I am.
8: And we can do that on the web, absolutely. And the other thing that's fun is very often we'll hear from people that maybe used to be in Fairbanks, and they're listening to us even right now, wherever they are. And we are just so delighted to be here. And Patty, I haven't seen you in a while. It's nice to be pitching with you.
9: Isn't that fun? We also have a renewing donor here from the Koistra Philosophy Student Challenge, 1973. Anonymous KUAC listening challenge for 36 years.
8: Oh, that's wonderful.
9: That's even more than me, I think.
8: That is.
9: Oh, no, it's not. I got more than that.
8: Oh, good. Well, I have only lived here since 1995, so that's all I can count on for my support, but I have supported KUAC since then, for sure.
9: Well, I'm looking forward to spending the next 2 hours with you.
8: Yes, indeed. Thank you, and it's nice to see Stephen. Thank you for your good work on the board.
3: 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Again, you're listening to KUAC, more specifically Travels with Rick Steves, which we're going into our next segment for. Stick around.
4: Even though most of its residents don't make much money, they say if you live on one of the 32 islands that comprise St. Vincent and the Grenadines, you're living in the most blessed part of the Caribbean. Coming up in a bit today on Travel with Rick Steves, Ference Mate explains how the Islands of Eden really are a kind of paradise on Earth. And author Sarah Turnbull tells us what it was like to move with her husband from Paris to Tahiti to start their family. Let's start our island hopping in a cooler climate, where Scots Gaelic is still commonly spoken. Ancient stone circles guard their mysteries, and the scenery, wildlife, and salt air conspire to wake up your senses. Anne Doig's one of our favorite guides to Scotland, and she's here to take your calls at 877-333-7425. To help us navigate our way around the Hebrides, the islands off the northwest coast of Scotland. Anne, thanks for joining us.
10: Thank you. It's lovely to be here.
4: And how would you describe the Hebrides? What is it like?
10: Well, it's an archipelago of islands, and in a nutshell, you could describe them a little bit like malt whiskies, because Scottish malt whiskies are all made up of the same components, malted barley, yeast, water, and a lot of thyme. All the islands share a similar history. They were settled very, very early. There's ancient monuments there. Then the early Celtic priests came, like St. Columba. And then they became part of a great sea kingdom ruled from Norway to the Isle of Man. It was a kingdom separate from Scotland. So a lot of the place names are Viking names along with a mixture of the Celtic Irish. But they're all different. So they've got this shared history. They've all got different characteristics. Hmm. Some of them are quite low-lying. Some of them are mountainous. And some of them are visited a lot by people and some of them aren't.
4: Like different Scotch whiskies have their personality. The different Hebrides Island have their own personalities.
10: Yeah.
4: It's basically the far northwest of the British Isles,
10: off the seaboard of the northwest of
4: Britain. Very rugged, very sparsely populated.
10: Yeah, very sparsely populated.
4: So what would the major islands be and what would their personalities be?
10: Well, the major islands for visitors are the island of Mull and the island of Skye because they're more accessible. Mm-hmm. And for Skye, it's scenery. I mean, it's definitely the most scenic part of the UK. Fantastic for serious hikers. Mull is very popular with tourists looking for seabirds, sea eagles. They've reintroduced all our birds of prey. And it's also on the route to the island of Iona, which is a pilgrimage site because it was where Christianity was really spread throughout Scotland by Columba in the 6th century. So they're two of the most popular islands. Mm-hmm. If you want to get off the beaten track, there are wonderful islands that are wild.
4: So even the remote islands, they do have ferry service?
10: They do, yes. Especially in the summer months.
4: This is Travel with Rick Steves. As we do every week for an hour, we're getting out and exploring an interesting part of the world. Today we're joined by Anne Doig, who's a Scottish tour guide, taking us to the far fringes of Scotland, the Hebrides Islands. Our phone number is 877-333-7425. And Jeff is on the line from Hickory in North Carolina. Jeff, thanks for your call.
11: Sure. How are you today?
4: Great.
11: Well, my wife and I are going to Scotland for about a little over 2 weeks, and we're going to go up to the Orkneys. But when we finish there, we're going to drive over to Ullapool and then take the ferry over to Lewis and Harris. And I'd be interested in knowing, you know, what would be the best use of our time to spend in that area. After that, we're going to go on to Skye and then down into Iona eventually.
4: So just so people can get the bearings, as Anne was saying, the Isle of Skye, the Isle of Mull, and Iona, those are the most touristic ones, but Lewis and Harris is the biggest. I believe it's, after Ireland and Britain itself, it's the third biggest island in the British Isles. What about Lewis and Harris?
10: Well, he started off with Orkney, and that's kind of important because we call them the Northern Isles. They're not part of the Hebridean archipelago, which is the west. They're immediately north of the top of Scotland. Worth visiting, it's an outdoor archaeological museum. There's a complete intact Stone Age village.
4: Really? On the Orkneys?
10: On Orkney. It's called Scarabree.
4: Stone Age?
10: Stone Age, 5,000 years ago.
4: 5,000? That's as old as Stonehenge.
10: Yeah. Yeah, it's older than Stonehenge.
4: And this is sort of halfway to Norway geologically and culturally.
10: Yes. They only became part of Scotland in about 1450. They really consider themselves more Scandinavian.
4: Orkney, okay. Well, Jeff, it sounds like you know what you're going to do on the Orkneys, but you're curious about Lewis and Harris, right?
10: Yes, well, the scenery in Lewis, I have to say, is a bit like a lunar landscape. It's very, very wild. But there are wonderful archaeological sites there too, the Standing Stones of Callanish, and that's worth a trip. And there's also a broch, a round broch. It's a Stone Age fortress. But Harris, for me, is the most scenically beautiful. There's a place called Proctopole, where you see them weaving the Harris tweed, which is world famous.
4: Oh, Harris tweed comes from Harris Island.
10: The island. Actually, Lewis and Harris are one island.
4: Right, okay. Yes. Lewis and Harris. So you don't have Lewis tweed, but you got Harris tweed.
10: But it has to be woven in the crofter's cottage. So that's difficult to see because it's their houses. But there is one place on Harris where you can see it and you can buy the Harris
4: product.
10: And
4: what is that place?
10: Proctopole.
4: Proctopole. Proctopole.
10: And then the east side of the island is really rocky and there's a road that you can go down. It's called the Golden Road. It was where they used to take their burials because the west side is sandy, so they had to bury their dead on the west side. The west side is where the fantastic beaches are. Just amazing.
4: And these are desolate and they just go forever. It's just like you and the ocean and these gorgeous beaches.
10: Nothing till Nova Scotia.
4: My goodness.
11: But it's windy. Will the weather be rain punctuated by days of sunshine?
10: Exactly. As Billy Connolly said, a dog lifts its leg on Harris and somebody goes, on Norway, the wind. How did you get it?
4: Lots of wind, lots of rain, wind. and people in Norway got to cover their faces. Thanks for your call, Jeff.
11: Thank you.
4: We're exploring the Scottish Hebrides with Blue Badge Guide Anne Doig right now on Travel with Rick Steves. And with your calls at 877-333-RICK. Penelope's on the line in Nampa, Idaho. Hi, Penelope. Do you have a comment for Anne about the Hebrides?
12: I do. I was on a tour that did Scotland and the Highlands and went to the Hebrides just briefly. We started our trip out there at Oban, wonderful Scotch, took the ferry with our tour bus, and then the tour bus went across the Isle of Mull. And it was a one-lane road, so you're always looking ahead. And then when we got to the jumping-off point, we went over to Iona. And on the tour, they told us this marvelous story about when St. Columba and his monks came to evangelize, and they landed on Iona. And it was already populated with cattle. And his saying, which is held to this day, is, where there's cattle, there's women, and where there is women, there's mischief. And so he banished the cattle and the women who were herding the cattle to another deserted island not that far away so that his monks would not be distracted from what their intended purpose was there in Scotland.
4: Oh, boy. And there's still a sort of a special, unique ambiance, a sort of a holy atmosphere on Iona. And my experience is on that bus across Mull, it's always driven by like a local farm boy who's just full of funny stories. Is that a standard part of the ride?
7: Yes, yeah, they love doing that, isn't it? Locals.
4: And can you tell us a little bit more about Iona, because that really is an amazing place.
7: Yes, it's very special because it is very remote. Obviously, you can get there now with modern transportation. And it always amazes me because when you come off that little ferry, everyone just disappears. It doesn't feel as if you're crowded because the island's really tiny. It was important in our story of
4: this
7: Scotland.
4: This is where Christianity came to Scotland,
7: it was because
4: right?
7: It was where Columba landed, and with his monks, he went up the sea lochs and Christianized Scotland. Mm-hmm. There's very little left of that early Celtic community, but it was a zenith of Celtic crafts at the time in the 6th century. It was 563 he landed. Because the Book of Kells was crafted there.
4: 563, that was landed, 1,500 yeah. years ago. Amazing. Mm-hmm. Penelope, thanks for your call.
12: Thank you.
4: Janet's calling in from Cincinnati in Ohio. Hi, Janet.
13: Hi, Rick. We had the luxury last summer of spending 7 weeks in Scotland.
7: Mm, very good.
13: And it was a wonderful trip, but clearly not long enough. And two of those weeks were on the Isle of Lismore, which is a small island 10 miles long and 1 mile wide. Mm-hmm. That's about a 45-minute ferry ride from Oban. And we just rented a self-catering cottage. We had no transportation, so we walked everywhere we went until we started meeting the locals, and they picked us up and took us places and invited us to their homes for lunches and dinners, and we became completely integrated in 2 weeks. We went to the garden party at the primary school, and we took a Scottish country dance lesson, and we helped shear the sheep, and just everything you can imagine. It was absolutely fabulous. But I'm wondering if you might be able to suggest some other places we could go.
7: Well, one of my favorites is the island of Jura, which people don't hear about it so much because of its more famous neighbor, Islay, which has all the famous, very heavily peated malt whiskies like Lafroy, Bunahaben, etc. But there's a distillery on Jura. For me, you could cycle there, huge mountains, sea all around you, and you get this feeling of really wildness, and yet it's quite easy to get to from the mainland. You're not far from the mainland.
4: That sounds perfect. What's the name again?
7: Jura, J-U-R-A.
4: So lots of great islands to see as a jumping off point from the mainland and the hectic sightseeing. Janet, thanks for your call, and that's quite an inspirational experience you had.
13: The more remote and the more involved and connected with the people, the better.
4: That's the complete story right there. Good job,
13: exactly.
4: Janet. Thank you.
13: Mm-hmm.
4: Bye now.
13: Bye.
4: This is Travel with Rick Steves. We've been talking with tour guide Anne Doig about the Hebrides Islands on the far northwest of Scotland. Anne, it just sounds so intriguing and such a great place for an actual vacation where you can just settle in. Is there one island that we've yet to talk about that would be a particularly romantic and poetic kind of place that we want to be sure to cap this discussion with and factor into our thinking when it comes to touring the Hebrides?
7: Well, I would have to say the island of Skye because of the scenery there. The hills are slightly different because they stuck up after the last ice age, so they're razor sharp. But you've also got hills that were under the Ice Age. You've got all the different environments in a reasonably small island. And it means the island of mists or the cloudy island.
4: Well, that's what that means, the
7: island
4: the
7: of Skye.
10: And it just changes all the time. And it is very romantic and very remote. If you get up into the hills there, it's fantastic.
4: Rabbits running around in ruined castles.
10: Ruined castles, a distillery. It's
4: got everything you want.
10: It's got everything you want, yes. Little craft shops. And you can have rented cottages. But for me, the scenery, I just love the hills and Skye, Coolin. Mm. And you can get really remote there. There's a little boat trip will take you to Loch Carusk, which means cauldron. The volcanic hills just come up immediately from the water and you're in this cauldron miles away from anywhere. It's beautiful.
4: Anne Doig, a lot of us are dreaming about Scotland, and right now, a lot more of us are dreaming about specifically the Hebrides, the islands on the northwest of Scotland. Thanks so much.
10: Thank you.
4: Hi, I'm Rick Steves, and I'm a huge fan of public radio. 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
8: Well, we are so happy to be here and so happy to get phone calls and pledges. But first, I want to do some thank yous. We have one of our pitchers, and Patty Merritt, because not me, she has actually a sustaining donor who is renewing her Art Buswell Society $1,000 pledge, and we thank you so much, Patty, for that level of support. It is terrific. Now, we also have an anonymous Art Buswell Society donor challenge. If you've been thinking about it for a while, this is the time to maybe up your pledge to that level. And if you can do it monthly, so it's really just $83 in some sense. And oh my goodness, I heard another gong. We've got another Art Buswell Society.
9: I'd like to talk about that while you're looking for that other donor.
8: Good.
9: There. You know, when I first started donating, it was a small amount. I think I gave $20 a month or some small amount. And then I was able to increase it as I progressed in my career and had more discretionary money and enjoyed KUAC even more. So it was really nice to be able to finally get to the level of Art Buswell, and I knew him through Rotary.
8: Yep,
9: so it's an honor to him as well as supporting all of our listening interests.
8: So we have a thank you right now for Larry and Terry, who are they say they cannot live without KUAC, and I totally agree. And they're renewing, and they are also Art Buswell Society members, and we can't thank you enough. You know, I've been giving for a long time, but we've got a wonderful other challenge about how long you have been giving to KUAC. We've got an anonymous KUAC listener challenge. And this person has been giving to KUAC for 50 years. If you call in with your donation and share how long KUAC has been part of your life, this donor will contribute an additional $100 for the first 45 donors who respond to this challenge. And we just had one. Anonymous has also joined Anonymous here. This anonymous donor has been part of KUAC family for 36 years. So he qualifies for this listener challenge, and I want you guys to do that. Just mention how long you've been listening to KUAC when you call in, and that would be great to meet that challenge. And I think, Patty,
9: and that number is 907-474-5822. We've got quite a few challenges and some goals we need to meet in this next 2 hours here. We need $4,000 to be raised. We need 9 total donors. 8 need to be renewals and 1 new donor. We've also got a sustaining member and one for $365. That's the $1 a day challenge. And you know, to be an Art Buzzwell, it's not too bad. You think of less than $20. I mean, $20 a day, that's we spend that on coffee sometimes.
8: Absolutely. And we've got some more thank yous, and this time for our phone bank volunteers. They are waiting for you to call, and they are just delightful. You'll enjoy your time with them. Judy Ray Smith is one, and Marlon Collins is another. They're from the Fairbanks Retired Teachers Association. Also, Kate Wood from Two Street Gallery, and Diane Lyon from the League of Women Voters. Very busy time of year now for League of Women Voters, and I hope all of our members also vote.
9: One of the things that we need to remember, I can recall way back when KUAC was just starting to try and get sustaining members. You know, they were relying on individual contributions, but they didn't have the people who would continue month after month that they could really count on. And I was looking at the list of sustaining members now. It's about 25 pages, double column, and that's pretty terrific. So I want to thank some of those. Tabor,
8: Oh, thank you.
9: A sustaining member on that list, and my friend Bruce McIntosh, who's president of the Car Club, and Kaylee Merlot, Patricia Goodstein. I had to put that one in there because we share the same first name.
8: Oh, good.
9: And Christina Hansen. Lots of people on that list. When we look through, we see many people that we know. And, of course, that's because KUAC is our community.
8: Right.
9: It's our, everybody joins in, and we all benefit from that. So we want you to call 907-474-KUAC.
4: Ference Mate has been able to make a number of his dreams come true. He fled a communist crackdown in his native Hungary as a youth, lived aboard a houseboat he built as a college student in Vancouver, and a few years ago, he and his family turned a ruined 13th century friary in Tuscany into their dream home, complete with vineyards that produce some of the world's best Brunello wines. Ference has shared his formula for living a good life with us in several occasions over the past few years on Travel with Rick Steves, and he's still traveling. He's recently sailed in the Caribbean and joins us now to tell us what made it hard for him to leave the former British colony of St. Vincent and the Grenadines, which incidentally just celebrated 35 years as an independent nation. Ference, welcome back.
14: Oh, thanks for having me back again, Rick. It's really fun to be here.
4: Now, you're a sailor, and suddenly you drop the hook and have a hard time taking it up at St. Vincent's and the Grenadines. What was so enthralling about St. Vincent and the Grenadines compared to the rest of the Caribbean?
14: Well, it's very simple. It's such a mountainous country. Well, first of all, the country is made up of 32 little islands, 10 of them inhabited, the rest void of any population. But all the islands are volcanic, and they're so steep that they have, through all these years, have never managed to build an international airport. This wasn't a flat area. I mean, St. Vincent, the Big Island, is a mile shorter than Manhattan, yet it takes you 2 hours on a windy, hilly, almost like a snaking road to get from the top to the bottom. So they have been isolated. So this whole country of only about 100,000 people is really back in time. Like the Caribbean was about 40 years ago before mass tourism. Yeah. And also, it's a Windward Island country. It's interesting, though. The country is 37 miles long, and most of it is water. You know, it's these specks of little
4: land. Now, when you say Windward, Ference, what do you mean by that?
14: Well, you know, the Caribbean is sort of, the islands are sort of L-shaped. There's a horizontal part that goes from Cuba to Antigua,
4: right?
14: Or the lateral part that goes along the latitude. And then
4: so,
14: the part
4: so
14: that goes...
4: So a string going east and west.
14: Yes.
4: Okay,
14: and then the one
4: then
14: that goes north and south, and you get Martinique.
4: Okay, those are the Windwards?
14: St. Lucia, those are the Windwards.
4: Oh.
14: And that ends in Tobago. I don't know if Tobago really qualifies or not.
4: But, so they absorb more of the wind coming off of the Atlantic, is that the idea?
14: Yes, which is wonderful, because you're even though it's tropical, and the temperatures average about 85 degrees during the day, and it cascades all the way down to 78 at night, so your entire wardrobe is one pair of shorts and a t-shirt. You know, if you're a horse, actually one of those clothes horse type people, you can put on sandals if you're going dressy, but other than that, it's just a fabulous place. Anyway, so what we have, being windward, it gets breeze, so it's very fresh all the time. It feels nice. You don't need air conditioning anywhere. Mm. But also, it gets rain. The biggest mountain is 4,000 feet high. It's a volcano, and that catches all the clouds, which means you have fabulous amounts of rain. I mean,
15: So I envision waterfalls and rainforests. And
14: oh, absolutely.
15: Flowers.
14: You don't associate that with the Caribbean. You think, you know, the leeward part is always sort of dry and cactusy, you know, but this island is paradise. It really has rainforest. It has enormous ferns, twice as big as I am. It's trees that are 200 feet tall and a trunk's wider than redwoods, you know. Parrots and lizards and stuff.
15: Now, as we were preparing for the interview, you said you're experiencing a kind of a culture shock because you're back in a concrete world. Talk more about that, the contrast that you're feeling right now.
14: Well, the colors, it's not just the natural colors. Okay, you have this fabulous color Atlantic and this sort of milder color Caribbean. And the reefs are stunning. There's a part of the country called Tobago Keys, which is it's a national park, and it's made up of about six little, tiny islands and a coral reef around it. And the shoals, the colors and the shapes of the coral heads and great turtles just under the surface. It's so, I don't know, it's sort of very fulfilling emotionally, you know, just to wake up in the morning and look outside. And apart from that, okay, getting back to the climate, with this jungle climate, people can grow everything, okay? I mean, the soil is excellent because it's volcanic and it's deep. They have every vegetable you can imagine.
15: Talk about that. What are some of the vegetables that we can go through our whole lives here in the United States and never really appreciate? And then you go to a little tiny country of 100,000 people, 30 miles across or something, down on the windward side of the Caribbean, and you discover, like, whoa, you know, and our planet is blessed with this, and we never even eat it.
14: We have sweet potatoes, obviously, but cassava and dasheen and yams and fruits like papayas, mangoes, coconuts, pineapples, and passion fruit, and there's a thing called, I don't know what it's called, a star-shaped thing, but different flavors, and it grows half wild, you know, it's just abundance, it's enormous.
15: You said the main town is Kingston. It's probably it feels like a provincial little town.
14: But you go to Kingston, and unless the cruise ship comes in with, like, once a week, you might end up the only white person in town because it's just not that touristy. It's just so hard to get to at this stage. You have to go to Barbados and wait at the airport for 3 hours and take a little puddle jumper, 16-seater, to get to St. Vincent, which is the big island, I said, smaller than Manhattan. The islanders refer to it as the mainland.
15: That's good, going to the mainland.
14: 11 miles long.
15: You are getting my travel dreams stirring here. This is a Travel with Rick Steves, and we're talking with Ference Matte, and Ference is a great explorer, and he's a great sailor, and he's sort of discovered for himself what he calls the Islands of Eden, and he's written a beautiful coffee table book about this, Islands of Eden, St. Vincent and the Grenadines. Now, Ference, if you're walking down the main street of the capital city or the main town, and you've got all of this vegetables and fruits, what's it like dinner time? You're just out looking for a restaurant. Are these funky little, you know, colorful, rough wood kind of cafes and eateries, or is there a trendiness there in a kind of a yacht club elegance?
14: There is absolutely minus trendiness. There's one trendy restaurant in the place. There's one, I think, a KFC or Kentucky Fried Chicken place.
15: Right.
14: Owned by a local, but the rest is little stands with fresh food, either fruit or vegetables. And it seems like almost there are two kinds of people in St. Vincent, at least at Kingston, those who buy things and those who sell things. Almost everyone has a little stand, either fruits or vegetables or clothes or hats, but not touristy stuff. Just this is their commercial exchange. You know, there are no big supermarkets or great stores.
15: Right.
14: Everything's done on a really human scale. So you grow 10 or 15 things or spices like ginger or cinnamon or nutmeg or cloves. And you get your little stand in town and put your umbrella up and sit there and have a great time chatting with people, you know. And literally hundreds of these little stands and the little rum shops where people hang out and drink. And the little shoe guy has a little stand about the size of two or three phone booths, the shoe repair guy. And it's totally human.
15: This kind of is getting into something you wrote. You wrote a very interesting line. Sometimes it takes a while to see the forest from the trees. It happened with me and these islands. You'd been photographing all this gorgeous nature for a month. And then you had a breakthrough. What was that breakthrough like? Because you'd been diligently working as a nature photographer, and suddenly you realized a different dimension.
14: Yeah, you know, it's so tempting, and I'm used to doing it. I had a book called Autumn, New England Autumn. And, of course, you're shooting waterfalls and leaves and beaches and stuff, and even some houses that are interesting shaped. And all of a sudden it dawned on me that what I really love about this place that makes me feel so at home is the people. You know, even though I'm totally foreign to the land, although they speak English, I felt so at home. There's such a warmth. It's almost indescribable. I mean, from kids up to the older people, the kids all wear uniforms to go to school, which is really nice because being fairly poor, it's, you know, and this competition of who gets better, who wears better clothes and stuff.
15: What's the ethnicity of the people? Do they go back to slave trade?
14: Yeah, most of them. Yeah, it's interesting. A big part was the slave trade, but there's a huge original Carib population. They were the toughest, the most aggressively defensive people the Caribs were. They were the last ones defeated by the English. And in fact, the English actually took 2,000 of them and very, very humanely stuck them on a desert island with no water and no food. Of course, all of them died about 10 miles off coast. This is very recent, I mean, a couple hundred years ago.
15: So the people, it's a mix of indigenous Carib Indians and escaped African slaves and then a
14: That's 90%, you know, 95%.
15: What do you call the people? Vince from St. Vincent?
14: Vincentians, which I have always have trouble pronouncing, even apart from the fact that I mumble.
15: Now, are they kind of like, you know, we think of the Jamaican laid-back pot smokers or beach bums, or are they desperately poor? Are they speaking English? Do they give you your space, or do you have a lot of people hustling you?
14: Absolutely nobody hustling you. No one. There's Rasta guys who have their farms, and, you know, some grow dough, but most of them grow vegetables. Uh-huh. The people are just so gentle, and this is what really gets to you, that, you know, even the toughest looking kid that walks by you and you sort of, you know, make eye contact or say hi or something very timidly, and they'll come back to you, say good afternoon in the warmest tone, you know, and people stop and help you everywhere, no matter what you do. And even though I got this obnoxious camera with me.
15: God, I got to get down here now. Again, this is Travel with Rick
14: Steves. I don't want too many people going there because I'm moving.
15: I know,
14: there.
15: Yeah. Just between you and me.
14: Tuscany
15: here,
14: is hell in comparison.
15: We're speaking with Barron Samate. We're talking about the Islands of Eden, his new book, St. Vincent and the Grenadines. Our phone number is 877-333-7425. And Jennifer's calling in from San Francisco in California. Jennifer, thanks for your call.
16: Thank you. Speaking of not wanting too many people to go there, I'm wondering how the area has changed since the movie Pirates of the Caribbean was filmed there.
14: Well, Jennifer, it's still so hard to get to. That hasn't changed much. The set itself is where Johnny Depp sort of swung on a tower, has collapsed, and the buildings are collapsed. These people really have no great incentive to promote and

0: Mystik, where, you know, the Rolling Stones have a place. And Bequy is fairly affluent in some parts too. But then there's a couple of private islands, Petit Saint Vincent and Palm Island, beautiful resorts, and extremely well left in almost their virgin state. But anyway, the lady who ran one of these resorts said, well, you know, these people, they're just not ambitious. I don't know what to do. You know, they're wonderful people, but all they're interested in is eating and drinking and dancing and having sex. And I said, yeah?
1: Yeah.
0: is there more? I'm sorry. You mean they don't like standing 2 hours in a subway waiting for the subway and then going sitting in a cubicle for 10 hours after that?
1: Oh,
0: gee,
1: man.
0: What is wrong with these guys? You know, should it really bring them awake?
1: Ference, you wrote about a tradition of liming. Is that what it is? Limming? Liming?
0: Oh, my God. Yeah, liming, yeah. And definition of that is getting together, no matter who, age group, sex group, nothing matters. Okay, just get together in some place, at the roadside or on a bench. They have these wonderful, like, little bleachers, only about maybe 10 feet long and about 3 tiers high, so you can actually be close to each other, and then you sit there and talk. But the whole essence of this it's not networking, okay? You get together just to have fun, just to talk and drink, or maybe play cards, or just to be with each other, you know? Then it's such a...
1: Isn't that interesting? We would network, you know, to get somewhere with an
0: agenda. Oh, my God.
1: And the opposite of networking would be St. Vincent and the Grenadines liming.
0: It really is. And it's the amazing thing is, Rick, there's so few people in the Grenadines. I said only about 80,000 or 90,000 altogether. And St. Vincent has about 60,000, and most of them live in Kingston. But the place is always crawling with people. It's like, you know, you go to a suburb here with 80,000 people, you'll see a soul. You know, you can die of starvation or lack of social contact. But there, everybody's out on the street. You know, nobody watches TV. They're all there chatting and talking.
1: Sounds great. Jennifer, thanks for your
0: wonderful
1: call.
2: Thank you.
1: Yeah. Also, Ference, where would you sleep as a visitor? Are there hotels, hostels, guest houses, bed and breakfast?
0: There's some very small hotels. There's a very nice hotel called Grenadine House. It's an old plantation house on a hilltop in Kingston. It's redone. Bequy has a great number of small hotels around a very nice harbor, but really funky, well-kept, totally clean, not luxurious. And it has one large resort, you know, Bequy Beach Hotel, which is very, very nice, a great beach, and nicely spread out. You don't feel the sense of many people. It's only has about 70 rooms.
1: Okay, Ference, just we're out of time, but just wrap it up with, you know, be my coach. I've got a few days for a vacation. Just lay the groundwork. Where do I fly? What kind of a structure am I going to have if I'm saddled with this, you know, American-style vacation time where I can get away for a week or something?
0: Well, I would advise at least a couple of days, 2 or 3 day visit, at least to the Big Island, okay? That's St. Vincent. Kingston itself is worth spending a day in just for some of the churches and, of course, the people and the markets and the waterfront. But it has amazing waterfalls and it has a beautiful volcano you can hike up. It's about 4,000 feet with fantastic views. And the coastline is just totally dramatic. It's as if being a mountain, it has a lot of little inlets around it or in bays. Beautiful black sand beaches. Then you should go down to Bequy for probably a week. Bequy, a big harbor. Mm-hmm. And take a day trip either from there or from the other islands. Or Kainan is wonderful as an island to visit as well. And then make sure you go to Tobago Keys because I said that it's really, really magical in color. And so in 2 weeks, you can, you know, really cover a lot of it because they're very close together. It's very inexpensive to go a ferry ride between the Big Island and Bequy, which is the farthest distance, cost about $8.
1: It sounds just, if you're a photographer, it just sounds like lots of fun.
0: Oh, it's
1: everywhere
0: it's
1: turn.
0: It's a no-brainer.
1: Funky local culture, great people, parrots and big flowers and volcanoes.
0: Oh, the flowers are amazing, yeah.
1: Ference Mate, congratulations for inspiring us once again, and congratulations also on a beautiful book, Islands of Eden, St. Vincent and the Grenadines.
0: Thanks, Rick, and do come visit me when I'm moved down there, would you?
1: I sense a little change.
0: Until then, come visit us in Tuscany, or I'll never talk to you again.
1: Thanks again, Ference. Happy travels.
0: Thanks, you guys. Bye.

Ference Mate has taken some incredible photographs capturing the brilliant colors of St. Vincent and the Grenadines. They're in his photo book called Islands of Eden. His website is ferencemate.com. That's spelled ferencmate.com. I have a hunch that, like me, you're the kind of person who relies on public radio. Hey, I'm Rick Steves. 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
1: And it is your turn right now to make that phone call. And it's 907-474-5822. And join or renew or sustain the KUAC family. And this program has been great to listen to. Rick Steves has got so much information that is great. In fact, I was once traveling on a bike trip in Italy, and one of the couples had brought the Rick Steves book and actually could suggest restaurants that we could go to. Never anything that was wrong. It was just perfect.
2: I noticed at the end we're both kind of dancing in our chairs there to that nice music. Such a good show. We want to be sure and thank the folks who called in. We had 40 donors respond to the Barbara Page Educator Chemistry Challenge, and together they raised $18,450.04. So great job for the educators there, and thank you to Barbara Page for putting out that challenge. Wonderful thank you there.
1: Well, and we've got some great food here as well. We want to thank Lemongrass for an array of wonderful food, including a pumpkin curry that they are famous for. And so even if you want to walk in and make your pledge or make your donation, you can enjoy some wonderful food here. And I want to thank some folks who are sustaining donors. As Patty mentioned at the last break, this really helps keep the lights on, keep everything moving, because the money is coming in every month, so it's really important to be a sustaining donor. So I want to thank some people who are sustaining donors and invite them down to have a little lemongrass lunch. Scott McRae, thank you, Scott. Mary Matthews is a sustaining donor. Thank you, Mary. Sue Rainey and Mark Johnson are sustaining donors. Thank you so much. Brenda Riley is a sustaining donor. Would love to see you down here. And Dave and Patty Rich, a wonderful, wonderful couple. We would love to have you here, but mainly we want to thank you. And you can be a sustaining donor, too, by going on the website and hit the KUAC.org and hit the Donate Now button, or Patty, they can call.
2: Sure, 907-474-5822. 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
1: Oh, nice.
2: And isn't that just part of what Fairbanks is and what KUAC is? We have a community here. When I think about Lemongrass contributing, I'm also reminded how much KUAC supports the community with their public broadcasting and their public service announcements for community events and things. So now is our chance to give back to KUAC, because they give to us all year long. Call 907-474-5822.
1: And another challenge I'd like to bring to your attention, Bart Mays, who is a wonderful fellow, and he is on the KFG board, and he is encouraging listeners who play the stock market, or at least have some stock, to make a gift of stock to KUAC. 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
2: And we're looking for 10 new donors. We unlock $1 per dollar match for KUAC for the many donors who responded to the pre-drive mailing. 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I also really like this serenading challenge. I asked Tabor if she sang. She said only to her dog. But if you can call in and sing four lines to a song, then there'll be an increase by Ellen Mannion for her. We'll get back to more on that in a little bit.
1: Well, just call 907-474-5822 and donate now.
3: Moi, m'appelle Patrick Noël, mon voyage exclusif l'eau l'île Maurice dans l'océan Indien. That was Creole for I'm Patrick Noël, and I will travel with Rick Steves to Mauritius, 500 kilometers from Madagascar in the Indian Ocean. Mon nom, c'est Patrick Noël, mon voyage avec Rick Steves, et me descendre l'eau l'île Maurice dans l'océan Indien.
4: Cool. Our island adventures today on Travel with Rick Steves are taking us to Tahiti right now with Sarah Turnbull. In her bestseller, Almost French, Sarah explains the learning curve a hang-loose Aussie had to go through to adjust to living in Paris and how to navigate the expectations and formalities of French culture. A decade later, in her book, All Good Things, she shares the details of her married life with Parisian lawyer Frédéric, their desire to start a family, and the impact living in Tahiti had on their lives. And Sarah, when you were at a point in your life where you were interested in having a transition, tell us about that and how that relates to Tahiti.
5: So we had been living in Paris. I'd been living in Paris with my husband for, you know, almost 10 years at that point. When he was offered a job in Tahiti, we'd had no plans at that point to leave Paris. And so our initial reaction was no. You know, we'd never thought of visiting Tahiti, in fact, despite its, you know, wonderful reputation, let alone living there. But at that time, we were also going through a number of things in our personal lives. And the big one was that we'd been trying to have a child for a number of years. We'd been having infertility treatment and we'd been unsuccessful. And so the more we thought about the Tahiti option, the more it appealed. And I think part of that was we just needed a fresh start. We found out that there were no infertility services in Tahiti. And far from putting us off, it actually made us think, well, maybe it's time for a real change. You know, we've tried science and it hasn't worked. So we thought we'll put our faith in Mother Nature. It wasn't that we went around telling people that, you know, that was why we were moving to Tahiti, but it certainly was part of it. I had two goals. One was to write a book, to write my first novel while we were living on the island. I thought that would be a perfect place to write a book, you know, no distractions. And the other was to have a baby. And part of me thought, well, you know, a beautiful, lush, fertile island would be the perfect place to conceive a child naturally. So we certainly went with our little bag of dreams.
4: And?
5: Well, one of those goals I achieved. It was, we ended up having a, I'm not spoiling it for anyone.
4: I'm dying for that. Did you have your baby?
5: Yeah, well, look, we do have a seven-year-old son.
4: That's
5: so we
4: great.
5: Ended up having a child in Tahiti. I must say it was science in the end that helped us.
4: I do remember the part in your book, though, Sarah, when you open the book with this great swimming thing in the magical lagoon, and then you flash back to the church in Paris where you decided, I'm not going to buy the 1 euro candle. I'm not going to buy the 2 euro candle. You actually bought the 10 euro candle, which promised to burn for 9 days.
5: That's right.
4: So,
5: that's right.
4: So what did you pray for?
5: Yeah, well, look, that was back in Paris when we were going through all the infertility treatment and getting increasingly sort of desperate, I guess, even though to friends and family, it looked like we were coping very well and I was coping very well. Mm-hmm. I think probably underneath the surface, I wasn't coping as well as I thought. So, yeah, I would go to church and I felt that, well, you know, God and I weren't really very well acquainted. So perhaps it was wise if I bought the 10 euro candle to make an impression if I was going to have my prayer listened to.
4: There's a lesson there, the 10 euro candle. Okay, so let's go back to Tahiti now. If I'm just dreaming about going to Tahiti, first of all, it's a French colony, right? I mean, it's part of France?
5: Yes, it is. It's a French territory. It was colonized and it's got a lot of autonomy. So there are many things that are just decided by French Polynesia itself, but it is definitely, you know, the main language, the official language is French.
4: So they're speaking French. The people there are French citizens with full civil and political
5: rights?
4: Exactly.
5: They've got all the rights of French citizens. They're, of course, Polynesians. They're islanders. So you've got this quite wonderful mix of, and sometimes a little bit surreal mix of cultures. You know, you'd go to cafes there and it would be really hot and would be sitting there and I'd order a, you know, lovely Tahitian raw tuna salad or something light like that. A lot of the Tahitians would be eating bœuf bourguignon or some really hearty, you know, cassoulet or some really hearty, wintry French dish.
4: So you wrote about that. You've got this elegant French sort of overlay with all the formality of a French dinner party. And then you've also got the casual Polynesian shoes off suckling pig kind of dining. But Sarah, you're an Australian now. Can you get Vegemite there? That's the big question.
5: No, there was no Vegemite there, though. No, I'm afraid. But I had learned to live without Vegemite before that. There was no Vegemite really in Paris either. So I had my own little stock, I think. But we were very lucky where we lived. You know, it can be very hard in a place like French Polynesia, where, of course, there are resentments towards Pupa, as they call white Europeans, which, you know, it's mainly French people there.
4: Popa, so that's popa like, is that a little bit of a negative connotation?
5: No, it's not pejorative, and everyone uses it. Of course, they do have a little, Polynesians love to laugh and make jokes, and one of the
4: Europeans,
5: things they love to have fun with is popa, so they do. And we were part of that community, which is quite transient. It's, you know, there are a lot of comings and goings. Most French people who go there, either with the government or an organisation, are only there for a couple of years. So Polynesians aren't necessarily interested in befriending the latest arrivals. Why would they be? They know you're going to go and they've seen this all before. We were very lucky. We lived on Moorea. We lived in a neighbourhood that was very Polynesian. Mm-hmm. And we were surrounded by members of the one family. And they were just gorgeous. We spent Christmases with them. We spent, you know, Mother's Day, any sort of family celebrations. They were a huge part of our lives. And I always felt extraordinarily grateful for that, because we needed them, mm-hmm. but they didn't need us. You know, they had their own extended family all around them. And so it was, for us, it was a wonderful gift.
4: Sarah Turnbull is the author of Almost French. Her latest book, All Good Things, tells us how she navigated yet another cultural challenge when she and her French husband relocated to Tahiti. All Good Things is published by Gotham Books. Sarah, when you're thinking about getting away from it all, what's the main town of Tahiti? It's Papeete.
5: Papeete.
4: Now, that's far away, but you lived even one step beyond that. How did you feel cut off from the world, and was that a good thing or was it a frustrating thing?
5: It was both. You know, one thing that when we first arrived there, people, a number of French people said to me, tu viens face à toi-même sur une île, which means you come face to face with yourself on an island. And initially I was a bit dismissive, but in fact you do. So I found islands are interesting places. You know, on the one hand, they're associated with paradise, you know, these perfect mini worlds cut off from the wider world and all its problems. And on the other hand, there's another association in our imaginations, I think, and that is the association with prison, really, you know, and being cut off. As Thurston Clarke writes very aptly in his book, Searching for Paradise, every island is a potential Alcatraz. And I felt those two aspects of islands very keenly, you know, every day living on Moorea. Every day when I went for my swim, I was confronted and rejoiced in the whole sort of paradise around me, the idyllic setting and the natural beauty. But on the other hand, I felt really cut off. It's quite lonely. And I was working from home. Frederick would go over to Papeete early each morning and spend the next 12 hours working on another island. And I would be there at my desk trying to write my historical novel set in 19th century Brittany.
4: So there you were, stranded in paradise, really, with the lagoon in front of you where you got so much joy swimming and fabulous freedom. But you wrote about how you kind of struggled with, when you have fabulous freedom, you have a need for boundaries and structure.
5: Yeah, that's an interesting thing. You know, I had this whole lagoon to myself. I could have swum anywhere, out to the reef, which was about 800 metres from the shore. There was an islet sort of to the right, which was a good swimming distance. And the first thing I did, really, was I mapped out a route in the lagoon. And I think probably only twice did I strike out in a different direction. You know, I swam that route in the lagoon as if I was in a swimming lane.
4: Mm-hmm.
5: You know, and I think when you're given all this freedom, you kind of need routine and structure. And I would also, I drew up timetables for myself, a daily schedule. The morning swim was the first thing on my daily schedule. And, you know, and then I would have time for writing exercises and then writing. And so it's funny how, when you're given this freedom, as much as you love it, you know you need, as a human being, you need some structure in your life.
4: I'm Rick Steves. This is Travel with Rick Steves. On Travel with Rick Steves, the world's our classroom. And today our classroom is paradise in the South Pacific, Tahiti. We're speaking with Sarah Turnbull. Her book is All Good Things, the story of her life from Paris to Tahiti. And Sarah, you talked about being so on an island apart from the rest of the world, but then you described going out to see your first atoll. Tell us about going out into the Pacific to find, what was it called, Tikahau?
5: yes, Tigi Hau is the first one we see from the plane, and then we were en route to Fakarava. I'd never seen anything like it. In fact, I quote James Michener in the book, and he said something like, I can't remember his exact words, but it was, you know, there are certain patterns of beauty in the world that capture the mind forever or impress, you know, the mind forever. And for him, he was writing about atolls when he wrote that. And that was certainly the way it was for me. You know, I think the best way to describe it was it looked like a smoke ring on this vast ocean plain, you know, this tiny sort of bracelet, pale, sandy bracelet that looked like it might get washed away at any moment or blown away. You know, you're talking about something incredibly narrow and very vulnerable. And I thought there was just something astonishing and ridiculous and marvelous about it. And that sort of wonder, I never lost that wonder, you know, even when we landed on the atoll. And atolls are fascinating in that on the one side you've got of them, you've got the interior sea, the big lagoon. And in Fakarava, it's a very big lagoon, so it's a sort of vast interior sea. And that's quite calm, and all the houses are on that side, and it's quite peaceful and tranquil. And then on the other side, you've got the full force of the ocean hitting the atoll. So it's a little bit schizophrenic, really. It's on one side, you've got this sense of tranquility and safety, mm-hmm. and on the other, you've got this menace.
6: You know, it's that fragility. You're talking about the smoke ring when you look down at it from an airplane. It's one storm, one big wave, 1 meter of rise in the ocean level, and that whole society is gone.
5: Yeah, and you really do sense that. I mean, I think Fakarava at its highest point is 3 meters or something above sea level. Mm-hmm. It's nothing. And so I think that adds to the sense of wonder and beauty that these places, they probably won't exist in the future. So I was just enchanted by that. And I also, throughout the book, woven into that is the story of Henri Matisse, because he, when we moved to French Polynesia, the only artist I knew had any connection with the place was Paul Gauguin, of course. But Henri Matisse went to French Polynesia, and although he was kind of bored for a lot of the time and he was not very impressed with Papeete, what saved his trip to the territory was a side voyage he made to Fakarava and the atolls. And there he fell in love with the lagoon and the colours, and he was like this sort of mad scientist wearing these island-fashioned wood-framed goggles underwater with his, you know, head down, bum up, studying the patterns and the light and the colours and the sea life, all the things that struck me. So I thought a lot about Henri Matisse while we were there too.
6: Sarah, when you think about the artists that have found inspiration in Tahiti, Paul Gauguin and Matisse, you've also got this cultural style, I think it's called fiu, which is a Tahitian expression for a kind of a state of depression that could be seen as laziness, but just, and then there's the less, or like laissez-faire, right? Where people just let it go and take it easy and work for today or live for today. Talk about fiu and talk about less.
5: It's a little Tahitian word, but they use it a lot. They'll say, mixing it with French, you know, j'étais fiu, je suis fiu, I was fiu, or I am fiu. And it has a range of meanings. It can mean anything from I was fed up, or over it, or over everything, to, you know, deeply depressed. You know, it can be quite a serious state. And it can be a reason why people don't get out of bed in the morning, why they don't go to work for a couple of weeks, why they take off to an outer island and abandon family and kids and wife. And the thing that really struck me about it was the way they just kind of accepted it and almost embraced it. You know, I think we'd be running to a therapist to get antidepressants or some sort of medication.
6: They're just low energy for a while, and then you go out to the far reach of the island and just...
5: Yeah.
6: And then there's the live for today laissez-faire approach. That is, I guess, part of the culture also.
5: You know, I think in the West, perhaps, the pursuit of perfect happiness has almost replaced the old search for paradise. You know, there's so much about happiness now, and it's become this huge industry. And what really struck me there was they don't expect to be perfectly happy all the time. They're not on this big search for happiness. They know that sometimes in life you just feel few, and when you feel few, you just don't get out of bed. You know, it's as simple as that.
6: Sarah Turnbull, author of All Good Things, thanks so much for sharing your experience from Paris all the way to Tahiti.
5: Thank you very much, Greg.

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3: I want to come back to that serenading challenge. 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You're not going to be on air. Just sing it to the phone bank. Anybody can sing Row, Row, Row Your Boat, right?
2: Oh, yeah.
3: We don't want to leave $1,000 on the table. Ellen Mannion has said that she'll donate $50 to each person who does that. So we need 20 people to call in with four lines from any song. Sing it to the phone bank. That'll get us $1,000 further towards our goal. We need to raise $4,000, and so far the board only shows we've got $1,250. We've got one more hour. Help us out.
2: And it would be great. These people would love to hear you sing. We have some wonderful phone volunteers to thank, Judy Ray Smith and Marlon Collins from the Fairbanks Retired Teachers Association, also Kate Wood from Two Street Gallery, and Diane Lyon, who is also a sustaining member from the League of Women Voters. So now's the time to call.
3: We've got a philosophy challenge out there, too. 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So philosophy students, we need 10 of you to call in to help us build this challenge.
2: 907-474-5822. 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
4: 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I'm Stephen Anderson. Here with me in the studio are Patty Merritt and Tabor Raybaum, pardon me. Coming up next is Big Picture Science. I hope you have a lovely day.
5: Our hunt for aliens is about to take a giant leap forward. The experiment known as SETI, the Search for Extraterrestrial Intelligence, is getting a boost as the use of a large radio telescope in northern New Mexico is scanning the skies for signals from alien civilizations. This experiment, known as COSMIC, will be the most ambitious SETI search ever undertaken. Could it lead to the detection of a civilization elsewhere in our galaxy? And if so, what would be the consequences? This is Big Picture Science, and I'm Seth Shostak.
6: I'm Molly Bentley. In this episode, we provide an update on the search for intelligent life in the universe, a conversation with writer Ted Chiang about his speculative visions for how alien contact might unfold, and why some scientists don't only want to listen for messages, but also broadcast them. Is that wise? And if we did it, what would we say? We explore all of that in this episode, Calling All Aliens. Let KUAC know that you value Saturday shows like Big Picture Science. Here are the folks at KUAC to let you know how to make a gift of support right now.
3: So we're really grateful to be here. I've got a challenge here from Valerie Therrien, who is the Rotarian president of one of the Rotary clubs here in town. I've been a Rotary member for about 35 years now, and Rotary does so much good work in this community, and it's great that Valerie is got a challenge out there, looking for 20 Rotarians to meet this challenge of making a donation of $125 or more, and then Valerie will donate $500. I know Rotarians are listening to this program. There's probably about 500 or 600 Rotarians in this community, and they've got to call this in. We know that they can bring that money in. And thanks, Valerie, for your challenge.
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3: 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So Abe and Sarah Coonsley and Joe Kuklia, Jean Terrio, Andrea Backlund, and Josh Davis, thank you so much for helping sustain KUAC day after day. 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
5: I've worked as a SETI astronomer since 1988. That's a long time now. And since the start of SETI back in 1960, you know, astronomers have used existing radio telescopes, which are really nothing more than giant antennas, to try and eavesdrop on alien radio traffic. That's true for SETI's newest experiment, but this one is far more ambitious than what's come before.
6: You might be familiar with the image of Jodie Foster wearing headphones as she listens for extraterrestrial signals in the movie Contact.
5: Well, Jodie was listening using the Very Large Array, or VLA, in the New Mexico desert. The array is a collection of 27 radio telescopes, but that type of listening experiment hasn't been done very often or for very long in the past.
6: But now the VLA is being used 24/7 in a project called COSMIC. COSMIC piggybacks on conventional radio astronomy observations made with the array, meaning that the search can be done without tying up one of the world's most popular instruments for doing astronomical research.
5: COSMIC stands for Commensal Open Source Multimode Interferometer Cluster.
8: So COSMIC is a computer system that we are building at the Very Large Array in New Mexico to input signals from the telescope to search for these extraterrestrial intelligence.
5: COSMIC will survey the sky continuously and will be, by far, the most audacious SETI search ever undertaken. Chinoa Tremblay is a postdoctoral researcher in radio astronomy with the SETI Institute.
8: This is a new data stream where we can specifically look for SETI at all times that the telescope is turned on.
5: All right, somebody's using the Very Large Array, presumably a radio astronomer from somewhere. right? And so they're pointing at particular places up in the sky. You don't get to control the telescope under this scheme.
8: No, exactly. So our system is designed to be flexible no matter where they are looking in the sky. And what we do is we pluck out of the field the nearest stars and are able to look for signals just towards those stars in particular. And so it doesn't really matter what anybody else is doing with the telescope at the same time.
5: Okay, on the assumption here that we don't know where ET is hanging out, so one piece of sky is as good as another piece of sky.
8: Exactly. And we know from projects like Gaia that there are hundreds of billions of stars out there. So we can just pick some number of them and look towards those and see, do we see a signal there? And if multiple people want to point the telescope at the same patch of sky, there's no hurt in looking again, or we can choose a different star to look at next time.
5: So this is a survey that can extend over basically the entire sky visible from the northern hemisphere. That in itself is a big step forward. Are there any other aspects to COSMIC that would sort of make it stand out when it comes to the search for ET?
8: I think also because of our ability to tag along with what the telescope is doing, instead of a dedicated search, we are going to be covering a lot more wavelength space than a lot of the other previous SETI searches.
5: Now, you say you're looking for a signal that would, you know, betray some alien presence there. How is that signal different from the signal you might get from a quasar or some other natural radio emitter?
8: So most natural sources in the sky are what we call broadband, and that means that they emit across a very wide range of wavelengths. What we're looking for from a technological standpoint are things that emit over a very narrow number of wavelengths. And so COSMIC is designed to split the information into very fine channels of wavelength. And so we can look for these small changes instead of very broad changes.
5: That sounds like if I'm, you know, in my car driving around and I'm turning the knob on my radio. I have an old car. It has a knob. You're turning the knob on my radio. You know, I'm looking for a station and it's at, you know, one spot on the dial. It's at one frequency and it only extends over a very narrow range of frequencies. So maybe it's at 680 kilohertz on the dial or whatever. So this is sort of the same thing. You're looking for a signal that's kind of just one spot on the dial.
8: Now, even a fraction of a dot on a dial sometimes. And so, you know, we might go from 98.3 to 98.4, but, you know, COSMIC can actually go to a much finer detail than that to look for more specificity of the signal.
5: So this is really a step forward in our search for COSMIC company, in our search for extraterrestrial intelligence, aliens, if you will.
8: Yeah, absolutely. I think it's, you know, in past searches, we might have covered in a five-year survey, 1,000 to 2,000 stars that we could look to find if another set of beings were trying to communicate somewhere in the universe. But now with this setup and covering all the sky and a lot more frequencies, we are hoping to search for millions each year. And so that's several orders of magnitude higher.
5: When you say millions, you mean millions of places in the sky?
8: Yeah, millions of stars. And we know now that almost every star has at least one planet. So we're covering entire solar systems with this search. And so we're covering more planets than we even know to exist at the moment. Our computer system for COSMIC is so fast that we're able to do these millions a year. And all the data are processed already. So we just have to go and look at them.
5: Now, of course, it isn't just a matter of pointing antennas at a particular star system. Even if there are some aliens on a planet around that star broadcasting into space, right, you still might not pick up that broadcast. I mean, given the fact that maybe you're looking at the wrong frequencies at the wrong time, or maybe you're just not sensitive enough to pick up a signal that might be coming from 50 light years away.
8: Yeah, exactly. And I think one of the benefits of using the very large array is it has 27 dishes, radio dishes, and these dishes are extremely sensitive in comparison to most of the search we have done previously, which is using a single powerful radio dish. And so we can reach much higher sensitivity. So this means that maybe we can see a signal that might be coming off from a planet that's you know, a few hundreds of light years away versus maybe only 4 year light years away previously.
5: You know, members of the public who obviously aren't doing SETI, they often say, okay, but what are you listening for? And they figure that you're listening for some sort of message on the signal, some sort of modulation, you know, right? Here's the value of pi, or here are some, you know, prime numbers or the Fibonacci series or something like that. But that's not what you're looking for, is it?
8: That would be really nice. But I think the chances of that happening are a lot smaller than just kind of a signal that's just being transmitted. So essentially, we're just looking for a spike in intensity at a specific frequency that we can map. Because essentially, because the Earth is moving and we'd expect another planet to be moving, we have something called Doppler. And that means that the signal will change slightly depending on which frequency you look at. And this is called a Doppler signal. And so we're looking for that type of change.
5: Okay, so the Doppler change is just the slight shift in frequency because the planet is rotating, like our planet rotates once every 24 hours, right, as seen by the aliens, that kind of thing. Okay, so that's the kind of signature, if you will, that you're looking for. You're not really going to say these are aliens because they're broadcasting their top 40. You're just trying to find out if they're on the air at all.
8: Exactly, exactly. And so maybe it's not just on their planet. Maybe they have an equivalent of a Mars rover, or maybe they have a Voyager that's somewhere within their solar system or just outside of their solar system that they can communicate with us. And we would be sensitive to those types of signals as well.
5: I see. Okay, so, you know, what motivates you, Shanoa, to, you know, do this kind of an experiment? I mean, you know, it's a bit of a long shot. Nobody's ever found an alien transmission before.
8: I mean, how exciting is it to try to work on an experiment that's the largest in history to try to answer the question, are we alone in the galaxy? So I know, Seth, you've also published a lot in SETI and you've worked a long time in SETI. What has motivated you to work on the project as it has changed over the years?
5: Well, actually, Shanoa, I don't think it's so different from what's motivating you. I mean, it's just the excitement of being able to find that we have some company out there, that there are other beings out there that have also developed radio, so they're technically competent civilizations out there, and just to find them. I mean, it might not have any practical consequences, but it would be really exciting to know that, you know, we're not the only kids on the block.
8: Yeah, I've only been involved in SETI for the last 6 or 7 years. I got involved with it during my PhD, but I think you've been involved with it and probably seen more of its growth, where I've just kind of read some of its growth. What do you think has really changed a lot about SETI in the last few years?
5: Yeah, well, that's the kind of question I get a lot at, you know, when I'm with other people and they ask what I do for a living. And their question, you know, you can talk to them about radio astronomy if you want, but their question is almost always, but is there anybody else out there? Are we alone in the cosmos? Everybody's interested in that. They're not maybe so interested in the behavior of a pulsar or whatever like that. They want to know if there's somebody out there. And that's a very strong motivation. I think that when they ask me about that, they'll also say, well, okay, you haven't heard anything. Is there anything new? You know, what's happening? I mean, you haven't heard anything for a long time. And then you have to point to the fact that the equipment keeps getting better. That's the news in SETI is almost always about, well, we're using this new telescope, or we have better receivers, or we have different algorithms for sifting the incoming cosmic static or whatever. So there's always progress, even if you haven't found DT. And you personally, your own motivation, Shanoa, you said, you know, what could be more exciting than finding ET? I mean, that is a pretty exciting prospect. How do you rate the chances that you'll succeed?
8: I think that cosmic brings us significantly closer to that capability. And recently I was talking to somebody and they asked, will we find ET in our lifetimes? And I think that if we can keep up with cosmic and other processes similar to this in the future, I think we have a very good chance within the next 5 to 10 years. But don't hold me on that.
5: Don't hold you to it. Well, you have to have the courage of your convictions here, Shanoa.
8: I know.
5: Well, Shanoa Tremblay, thanks so very much for speaking with us.
8: You're welcome. Thank you for having me.
6: Shanoa Tremblay is a postdoc researcher in radio astronomy for the SETI Institute. 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How do his visions compare with those of scientists who are searching for aliens? A conversation between Ted Chiang and our own alien hunter, Seth, next.
5: This episode is Calling All Aliens on Big Picture Science.
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3: Well, I'm so excited to share the thank you here. This is a big thank you to Alice Orlick, and I love what she wrote. There's the gong. Gong and the cowbell. But I love what she wrote. I'm an early childhood professor, and she wrote, "In memory of my parents, Audrey Robar and Sam Orlick, who introduced me to public radio and television. KUAC Listener Challenge. KUAC's been part of my life for over 35 years, and she did the Serenading Challenge, too."
2: Oh, good.
3: So, really very thankful for that generous donation and the memory back and crediting her parents, because we pass on our values to our children. Here's another great thank you. Renewing members, Doug and Amy Noon. KUAC Listener Challenge, 46 years for Doug. They love Saturday programming and Alaska News Nightly. Thank you.
2: Oh, that's wonderful. And we've got some more thank yous as well. Janet Marshall is a renewing member, and she is at the personal day sponsor level, the dollar a day, 365 level, and we really appreciate that. We have some great challenges, but really the most important thing is for you to say, now is the time that I'm going to give to KUAC and keep this great programming on the air.
3: And dial 907-474-5822.
2: That's right. That number is now embedded in my memory, but we need a new donor. We have not yet heard for somebody who is not already a donor, and I'm sure you're out there listening to the great programming of KUAC. If you've thought about it, or even if you haven't thought about it, but you've enjoyed KUAC, this is the time to do it. And as Patty just said, 907-474-KUAC, which is 5822, is the number to call. We've got some more great thank yous. We've got Marjorie Richards, who really, she took advantage of so many wonderful, wonderful challenges. And that gong is for her. Thank you, Marjorie. She took advantage of the Bart Mays Challenge, the Art Buswell Society Challenge. She has listened since 1982, and she did the singing challenge, and she took a philosophy course. That is just absolutely excellent. We really appreciate you calling. Love, I wish I had heard the song.
3: I love it when they maximize their dollars by
2: absolutely
3: paying attention to the challenges. And remember, anybody can do that. You just have to call 907-474-5822. And if you're in the outlying areas, you can call on the 800 number, 800-474-5822.
7: 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Here we are back with Big Picture Science.
5: Detecting an extraterrestrial signal with our SETI experiments would be an extraordinary achievement. But what if our contact with aliens was more intimate than eavesdropping on their transmissions? What if we had a conversation?
6: For scientists, the idea is tempered by the reality that the vast distances and timescales make a back-and-forth conversation impossible. But science fiction writers can imagine the scenario, as Ted Chiang did in a short story about first contact, Story of Your Life. It became the basis for the film Arrival.
5: In this scene, a linguist and a mathematician ponder how to have a conversation with visiting aliens.
9: How did they get here? Are they capable of faster than my travel? You might want that list of questions, starting with a series of just handshake binary sequences.
10: How about we just talk to them before we start throwing math problems at them?
6: While Story of Your Life may be his best-known work, Ted Chiang's prodigious three-decade writing career has earned him many awards and led some to compare him to science fiction giants like Isaac Asimov. In his stories, Mr. Chiang cuts to the core of some of humanity's most profound and complex ideas, like free will and our moral obligation to non-human sentient beings, including AI, and to the environment.
5: We were pleased to have the rare opportunity to talk to Mr. Chiang about how he came up with the idea for the alien-human conversations in Story of Your Life and the imaginative leaps he makes when envisioning first contact scenarios.
10: I actually have to say that the aliens were not the initial inspiration for that story. The initial inspiration for that story was my desire to tell a story about a character who knew the future and couldn't change it. And I had the problem of how does my character gain this knowledge of the future? And the solution that I arrived at was that I would have my character learn a language. And I thought it would be much more interesting if it were an alien language. So the fact that it's a first contact story, yeah, that was sort of secondary to my initial impulse in writing the story.
5: And at least judging by the film, there's a lot of time spent on the writing scheme of the aliens, how they write this language. It's rather complex. They have to sort of draw a circle and then festoon it with squiggles of this sort and the other. How did you come by that?
10: And of course, you know, the writing system used by the aliens in the story is somewhat different than the one shown in the film. But one of the things that occurred to me was that traditionally, when, say, linguists or anthropologists first meet an uncontacted population and they have to, you know, try and learn that society's language, you know, they are always dealing with a culture that has no writing system. And I think that could pose some difficulties which might be alleviated if you were trying to, you know, engage in first contact with a culture that had a writing system. I thought that a writing system might make things easier. You know, it turns out in the story that the writing system doesn't actually make things easier, but I thought that that was a reasonable approach. And it also gave me the opportunity to just sort of speculate about the types of writing system that might conceivably exist.
5: Okay, but I noticed that you didn't resort to the usual tropes of alien languages, or writing for that matter, that are based either on music or mathematics. These seem very popular, and I suppose mathematics appeals to sci-fi writers because it sounds, well, scientific. But on the other hand, try and describe, I don't know, the concept of government or love using mathematics. I wouldn't know how to do that. I think that your approach is maybe as good as any of the others, maybe better.
10: Well, you know, while there are a lot of different avenues of communication, you know, one of the things that linguists point out is unique to language is just how widely applicable it is, how many things it can refer to. You and I are having this conversation in language. We could not be having this conversation in music.
5: Yeah, well, I agree with you. Although it makes for interesting cinema, it doesn't sound like a great way to communicate. So I gather then your interests are not really so much in the technical aspects of this. Could we find a common language even? Or, you know, how do you really conduct a conversation if the aliens, instead of being down the block, are 100 light years away, where each exchange takes 200 years? You're more interested in what we would say to one another.
10: For the purposes of my story, it was essential that it be a rapid back and forth type of interaction, because I needed my protagonist to learn this alien language. And that's not going to happen with a 200-year lag. So, yeah, for story purposes, I, you know, made it basically a face-to-face conversation.
5: Maybe you could just sort of give me a little bit of how a science fiction writer explores the idea of alien contact and contrast that with how scientists think about it, because I don't think they, you know, view it in the same way.
10: So I think in science fiction, aliens stand in for a couple different ideas. One is just foreign cultures. A lot of stories about contact with aliens are just a different way of talking about contact between human cultures. if you want to tell a story about cultural misunderstanding or colonialism or, you know, imperialism, those are stories that you can tell by having humans contact aliens. Another thing that science fiction uses aliens for is to represent the unknowable, to represent something truly foreign, something that we cannot really comprehend. Almost the diametrically opposite approach of the stories where aliens stand in for, say, just a foreign culture.
5: Yeah, it's kind of a cosmic peace enforced by the distances between objects in the universe. I mean, that's what it is. And the finite speed of light or radio or whatever you're using there. In your story, Ted, The Great Silence, humans use the Arecibo telescope in Puerto Rico, may it rest in peace, to both try to detect and to send messages. An intelligent, self-aware parrot is near the telescope and, you know, complaining about the fact that, doggone it, these humans are trying to contact, you know, some Klingons 100 light years away when there are, in fact, species right here on Earth just outside the door that they haven't bothered to try and make contact with.
10: One of the things I talk about in that story are experiments with African gray parrots who... at least one example of which, the parrot named Alex, demonstrated, you know, some really astonishing linguistic capabilities. So I think there's very strong evidence that there are animals that have, you know, much greater, you know, communicative abilities than what we normally associate with animals. You know, they still don't have the equivalent of human language. They can't hold a conversation like this, like the one that you and I are having. That seems to be unique to human language because of various properties that human languages possess and animal communication does not.
5: And are you suggesting in your story about the parrot that we should be spending more of our effort trying to communicate with our co-earthlings as opposed to worrying about the aliens?
10: Well, I don't think it's one or the other. I don't think that our pursuit of SETI as a project is in any way stopping us from also studying animal intelligence. I do think that there is a kind of implicit social resistance to accepting animal intelligence because that would force us to confront how badly we treat animals. And, you know, so research into animal intelligence, I think, can cause people to feel uncomfortable about a kind of like ongoing, you know, atrocity that is factory farming. So I think, you know, there is, I think, something sort of fraught about recognizing the intelligence of animals that, you know, makes it a more viscerally difficult question to grapple with.
5: Suppose we were to establish communication, if you will, with some alien entity, as they like to say, what would you want to know from them, assuming you could ask?
10: Mostly, I would want to know what is their history? You know, what has the history of their civilization been like? What is the current state of their civilization? Do they have a better sense of the prevalence of intelligent life in the universe than we have? Do they have multiple data points? You know, if we encounter them, you know, our data points will have increased from 1 to 2. Do they have a bigger number of data points? That's what I would want to know.
5: So you would ask questions about the prevalence of intelligence. You know of the Fermi paradox, that is, the fact that if the universe is really chock-a-block with intelligent species, you would think that there would be some evidence of that that we could easily find. It's like saying, if there are really, you know, millions of squirrels roaming the suburbs of America, you know, I should be able to walk into my backyard and find a squirrel or two. That sounds kind of reasonable, but the Fermi paradox is a paradox because even though the assumption sounds reasonable, we haven't found any evidence of anybody trying to communicate. How do you look at that?
10: Well, actually, I think I'm going to quote your colleague, Jill Tarter, who said, I believe that, you know, based on the amount of, you know, spectrum that we've, you know, listened to and how much of the sky we have monitored, we have taken a sample of, equivalent to maybe a bathtub out of the Earth's oceans. And so that is not really a good basis on which to say that we really lack evidence that we should be finding. It's too early to say. So of course, one of the proposed solutions to the Fermi paradox is that intelligent species tend to go extinct, and that's why we haven't heard from any of them. But I guess, I'm going to go with Jill and say that, we actually don't have enough data to draw any kind of conclusion. That maybe there isn't even a problem.
5: Yeah, there might not be. When people inquire of me, they say, why haven't you heard anything? You've been doing this for a long time, right? Not a peep. And there's several possible answers. And one is, there just aren't any aliens. But that makes humanity so incredibly special that it's suspect from the get-go, in my opinion. But what's not so suspect is simply that, look, we've had technologies like

0: that, look, we've had technologies like radio, or for that matter, lasers, you know, communication modes. We've had them for a century or less. Alien species out there could very well have had those kind of technologies for a million years or more, right? So our experiments are simply not sensitive enough to pick up a cacophony that might be going on among the stars right now. And they might, you know, we might look back on this 100 years from now and say, oh, yeah, we hadn't found anything yet. It was like the Europeans in 1491. They didn't know too much about the Americas then.
1: Well, I mean, okay, so where are you relative to Jill's position that, you know, like, yeah, we really don't have enough info to, you know, we don't have enough observations to really say that there's a paradox. Do you disagree? Well, do you think we have enough observations? Do you think that it is like a real puzzle why we haven't heard anything?
0: I don't think it's so clear cut. I mean, fair enough. I mean, the data set is very, very limited. But on the other hand, the universe is three times as old as the Earth. There are presumably civilizations out there that are literally billions of years more advanced than Homo sapiens is, right? And with an advancement of billions of years, it seems to me not unreasonable to suggest that they maybe have changed the universe or disturbed the universe, as Freeman Dyson says, you know, that something has changed that is so obvious that any astronomer will have noticed it. And we don't see that. We have never found anything in the skies that doesn't have a natural explanation. And I have to say that troubles me a little bit. I don't know why, but it does. There's that.
1: Do you have any sense of like what that would look like? Like, for instance, is it an artificial star? I'm thinking of a science fiction story where they discover a star which has no trace elements in it at all. Like, it is clearly a construct because, you know, it is, yeah, just the spectrogram is not the spectrogram of a natural star. Is that the sort of thing you're thinking about, or?
0: Well, it could be. By the way, you might have such a star. This may be a story idea. You might have a star like that if it's a really, really old star that formed before, you know, other stars, big stars, had made all those trace elements, as you call them, to put in the atmospheres of new stars. But anyhow, that's a technical thing. I do think that there's something to it. I don't know. I don't, you know, make a point of this in polite conversation, but it does seem to me that we really don't see any evidence of the intelligences vast and deep, to borrow H.G. Wells, right, you know, in space. We can look, you know, all through the galaxy, well, a large chunk of the galaxy. We can look at other galaxies. We can look at galaxies that are literally billions of light years away. And we don't see anything happening that's very clearly non-natural.
1: You sort of wonder, why isn't there something that is more peculiar?
0: It's sort of like, you know, asking the Native Americans in 1500, hey, you seen any Europeans lately? You're right. And they say, yeah, you just look down the street here, and now there's some sort of thing they call a church down there that wasn't there 5 years ago or something. That there might be something that has been done to the universe that we might detect. And, you know, it's somewhat subjective, but it seems to me that that's a bit puzzling.
1: Okay.
0: Well, finally, Ted, suppose we were to make contact with aliens. Would that be a good thing for us?
1: I would say that, I think, you know, Carl Sagan said it, that, you know, any civilization that has reached a level of technology that would enable them to contact us, or, you know, certainly if they were able to actually come visit us, if they have achieved that level of technology and they have not destroyed themselves, they might have something to tell us. The fact that they lasted that long and, you know, that they would be engaged in something which, you know, has no conceivable economic value, you know, sending signals out into space or visiting another planet, you know, in what we consider economic value. So if they are doing things like that, they might be doing something which we ought to emulate.
0: Ted Chiang, thanks so very much for speaking with us.
1: Thanks for having me.
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0: host of Big Picture Science. 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
1: It's time for you to pick up the phone and call 907-474-5822 and join the KUAC community. This has been an amazing program to listen to. I think about aliens every so often. We can't be the only ones in this entire, I mean, I can't even really conceive of the concept of space. I mean, there's universe, yes, but then it's still going on. There's,
2: so vast.
1: It is vast, absolutely. But in that universe, we have just made the goal, and now we want to blow it out of the water. So we're still looking for calls. You know, you can get PBS Passport for just a $10 a month contribution, and that will also make you a sustaining member. Patty, do you have some thank yous?
2: I do. John Garrity called in. He's a renewing member, a long-term listener, more than 50 years. We're very thankful for his ongoing renewal there. And we're still looking for one new donor. We've made almost all of our numbers, but we're missing one new donor. We also have what's called the Perfect Challenge. And this challenge, Perfect Power Challenge, has been out there since Tuesday. We still don't have all of our 20 donors on this. This is someone who's turned 64. Sarah Garland turned 64 this year, and she wants to get 20 other donors who have a perfect birthday. So 5 times 5, 25, 6 times 6, 36. You get the picture. If we can get somebody with those perfect power ages to call in, she'll add $25 each time one of those folks calls in.
1: And we actually are going to thank someone who did meet Sarah Garland's perfect power. She didn't, this person is anonymous, so did not tell us how old that this person is, but she said, just keep it going. Sarah Garland's perfect power challenge, longtime listener challenge, that's the way to do it. Keep track of these challenges and build on the wonderful donation that you're going to make and make it grow. So we thank Anonymous for disclosing their age, at least to the person on the phone. And we've got another thank you to make. Eva and Andrew Alibi, they're renewing and sustaining. Thank you very much. And they did the serenading challenge that you mentioned, Pat.
2: Great. People just had to know they can talk to the phone bank. They don't have to sing on air.
1: Absolutely.
2: But we still are missing one new donor. We've got all our other numbers up there. We need one new donor. You can do it. 907-474-5822.
3: 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Here is more Big Picture Science and talks of the extraterrestrial.
4: We've been talking about the ongoing effort to detect aliens by eavesdropping on their transmissions, whether those broadcasts are deliberate or simply leakage signals that we could pick up. But some people wonder if we might have better luck if we encourage the aliens to signal us by first sending a signal of our own into space. This is known as METI, Messaging Extraterrestrial Intelligence.
0: It's challenging because it requires the technology necessary to launch a strong, easily detected radio signal into space. And in addition, it's not entirely obvious in which direction such transmission should be sent.
4: Consider, there are about 60,000 star systems within 100 light years of Earth, close enough that they might have picked up signals from our planet and thereby know of our existence. But targeting all 60,000 in a METI project is more than a little ambitious. Still, some people think we should not remain silent. Among them is Doug Vakoch, who heads an organization that he founded, METI International.
5: So I think we should be doing what we hope the aliens are doing, which is sending us messages. Because, you know, maybe as much as we hope they will, maybe they think, come on, you're the new kids on the block. You need to take the initiative. The rationale is that if we make contact at all, we know the aliens are going to be a lot older than we are, and therefore maybe a lot more patient than we are. And the reason is, we have had radio for 100 years. That's how long we've been able to communicate with the stars. But if that's the norm in the galaxy, given that the galaxy is over 13 billion years old, if we get a signal, it means the aliens have been at this a lot longer than we have. But what happens if the aliens are saying, yeah, we have greater capacity. We've done this hundreds, thousands of times. And here you are, the new kids on the block, and you all of a sudden want to get the Encyclopedia Galactica? Come on. So you send us something, and then maybe we'll think about replying back. So that's what we're trying to do. We're saying we're reaching out. And by reaching out and letting them know that we want to make contact, that may be the critical issue.
0: I like your assurance that with age comes patience, at least among aliens. I hope that is true also with humans. So these will be patient aliens. They've been around for a while. And when you say a while, you mean many, many centuries.
5: Millions of years, yeah.
0: Mm-hmm. Well, some messages have been sent. What I mean by that is some deliberate messages have already been sent. Perhaps the most famous messaging was done 40 years ago and is known as the Golden Record. And this was a pair of records, phonograph records, that contained sounds of Earth and human voices that were launched aboard the twin Voyager space probes. But then you also have the message that was sent out in 1974 from the Arecibo telescope, known as the Arecibo message. And that one was encoded in binary form. Can you just compare and contrast those two messages?
5: Sure. Well, they're based on the idea that if you want to communicate with an alien, unfortunately, they're probably not going to know English or French or Swahili. So you have to find some sort of a universal language. And on the Voyager recording, as you say, on one side, there were sounds of Earth, there was music, there were greetings in 55 languages. On the flip side, there was a tutorial, a bunch of pictures, and even a description of some basic math, how we count, a description of some chemistry, and over 100 photographs of life on Earth, the majority of them featuring human beings. So it shows a little something about our narcissism as a species. So that's a picture that used math and science and pictures. And then that was actually the basis of the Arecibo message. As you say, it was sent in a binary code, two different frequencies, very close to one another on the radio dial. And the hope is, if the aliens reconstruct it correctly, they'll see that, yes, this is a postcard from Earth. It's a snapshot of what we're like. And then the most cryptic part to the aliens is right in the middle of it, which is this stick figure of a biped. And, you know, humans look at it and say, oh, that's another human being. The aliens might look quite different. So that may be the hardest part to understand.
0: Well, the question underpinning all of these endeavors is, what kind of language could be our common language with the extraterrestrials? As you said, it couldn't be English, French. Mathematics, we're hearing, is perhaps a language we could use to communicate with them, perhaps music. What do scientists think could be a common language?
5: Well, I think all of those common characteristics, because what you have to do is think, what do we and the aliens have in common? So if we get a radio signal from the aliens, that means, oh, they can generate radio signals. So that means they need to know some basic physics. They need to probably know how to do some basic math. I mean, if you can't do something as simple as add 2 + 2 and get 4, you're not going to be a good engineer on Earth or any other planet. So that's where we start. What do you need to make contact itself? You need a shared technology, and you need some shared understanding of the universe around you. You probably know what the universe is made of if you're going to be exploring it. But the tricky thing is, even if the aliens have math and they have a science, are they going to communicate it to us in a way that we'll understand? So all the messages we've talked about so far, the Arecibo message, the Voyager recording, they use a lot of pictures. They use a lot of sounds. And that reflects human beings being creatures who have a lot of our brain dedicated to interpreting pictures, images. We're very visual creatures. We're very auditory creatures. But what happens if you're an alien that evolved on a world with a really noisy environment. Sound's not going to be very good. It's a very murky, cloud-covered planet. Vision's not going to be very good. Maybe you get around through a sense of touch or a sense of smell. And what if we have to communicate with blind aliens? And so we designed a message that, yes, is based on some math and science, but that could be interpreted without ever drawing a picture.
0: Doug, is the message that you and your METI team designed, that you just referred to, the one that you sent in 2017? Because I believe that your team did send a message a few years ago.
5: That's right. This is part of a project called Sonar Calling. Unlike the Voyager recording that tried to take a picture of everything and explain everything on Earth, we wanted to explain a few things very well with the hope of really being understood. And so we started with some simple counting, but we pointed to the only thing we and the aliens have in common. So what we pointed to is the radio signal and key characteristics of that radio signal. So we wanted to introduce the notion of time. And so we sent pulses of different durations, 1 second, 2 seconds, 3 seconds. And then we described those in our mathematical language. We introduced the idea of different radio frequencies. And then we tied those descriptions to the two radio frequencies we were using in our binary code. So very rudimentary math can describe the thing that we're sending to the aliens, the message itself. And so if they can get that, now that's an opening to send something even more sophisticated, something more unique, something more distinctive about Earth. It's to let them know we want to make contact.
0: Many of the themes that you have brought up over the course of this conversation are captured in Ted Chiang's short story, The Story of Your Life, which was made into a movie, Arrival. And in the movie Arrival, when the aliens come, they need a mathematician and a linguist present to interpret the messages, the conversation that the aliens are trying to engage in. You need more than one interpreter.
5: And that's the reality of the complexity because, you know, within the SETI community, look, it has been dominated by astronomers and engineers and computer scientists, folks who think, you know, a binary code may be enough to explain the whole world. But it takes a linguist to say, you know, language is much more sophisticated than that. What I loved is that the aliens actually came to Earth. You know, with SETI and METI, we're stuck with sending or listening for a signal that's traveled trillions of miles between the stars. And so if you don't understand and you say, I'm sorry, could you repeat that or could you explain this? You may have to wait decades or centuries or even millennia to get that reply back. Here, Amy Adams and Jeremy Renner had the advantage of being face-to-face or face-to-tentacle with these aliens, the heptapods who had come to Earth. And even then, it took weeks to finally figure out some way of pointing at the same thing, the kind of thing that we tried to do with our radio signals, pointing at radio waves. And so I think that has implications, too. If we get a signal from aliens, there's not going to be a quick and easy decoding of it. Even if they do use something like math, or say they're sending us the periodic table of elements, who's to say they're going to arrange the elements in exactly the same way? So even though I hold out hope that there are universals, really being able to identify them and then building on those to really establish sophisticated communication could take generations.
0: Is our desire, though, to communicate with aliens, is it simply transactional? We want to learn something from them, perhaps something that would benefit us, help us solve climate change, or maybe they would give us the secrets to some kind of energy device. Is that the reason why we want to communicate with them, or is there a bigger question here about understanding our place in the universe?
5: Well, we could reduce sending a message to being something transactional. So we send them something, maybe we'll get something in return. And then the question is, who has to be the first one to initiate? We hope they're initiating with SETI. With METI, we say maybe they're not. Maybe we need to take the initiative. But we can also view it in a much more altruistic sense, in the sense of which we're not guaranteed to get anything. But that we think there's something about this experience of being human that's worth remembering, that's worth sharing. And that even though we may have really modest technology or understanding of the universe compared to the aliens, that there is something so distinctive about being human that it matters. Because, you know, what we know is that, yeah, they may be more powerful, they may be wiser than we are, but the twists and turns of biological and cultural evolution mean that there's never going to be another species out there that is a twin of human beings. So, and I think sometimes people are afraid that if we do discover aliens, somehow we won't be as special anymore. I think it's just the opposite. The more we learn about aliens, the more we will realize, no matter how powerful or wise anyone is, no species is going to be more human than we are.
0: Doug Vakoch, thank you so much for talking to us, and best of luck with your project.
5: Thanks very much. Appreciate it, Molly. Take care.
4: Doug Vakoch is the founder and head of METI International in California.
0: Each week, Big Picture Science provides a smart and humorous take on emerging scientific research. I invite you to support KUAC today to keep all that great science reporting coming your way now and into the future. We can't do it without your gifts of support, and here are the folks to tell you how to make a gift.
3: Patty and Tabor telling you how to make that gift. It was great to have them in the studio, but telling them how to make that gift.
1: It is so easy, and you'll feel so good. Pick up the phone and call 907-474-5822 and tell these wonderful people who are on the phone bank the information, how much you'd like to donate, whether you're responding to a challenge, and you will enjoy the conversation, and you'll feel so good. And speaking of the phone bank volunteers, I do want to thank them one more time. They've been terrific here, and they have been sung to, and they have enjoyed talking to you folks who have called in. But I want to thank Judy Ray Smith, Marlon Collins, both from the Fairbanks Retired Teachers Association, also Kate Wood from Two Street Gallery, and Diane Lyon from the League of Women Voters. We couldn't do it without you either.
2: And thanks so much to Jim Herrings, who's a renewing member. And he said he's been a listener for 34 years, and he sang four stanzas of Happy Challenge to you on the phone. And that closed the serenading challenge with 20 donors and $11,915.16. Woohoo!
1: Whoa, that is wonderful.
2: Ellen Mannion, thank you for a creative challenge that so many people enjoyed.
1: Oh, people have many good thoughts.
2: We did. We made all our goals, except I haven't seen that last new donor, but maybe that's going to come in the last minute here.
1: Yeah, we could have an alien calling in.
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1: Absolutely. 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
6: Yep.
8: One of the reasons that I come to you is maybe 10 or 15 years ago, I read a popular science book. I'm not even going to say the title because I think that it was like somewhat controversial afterwards. Mm-hmm. And I remember this fact. And I think since I read it, I have wondered if it was true. And I've also told everybody this fact. So this is like my live fact check, which is, I read that as you go through your menstrual cycle, the size or shape or makeup of your brain changes. And I remember reading that and thinking, wait, my brain actually physically is changing? Is that true?
9: Okay. There's so much to unpack here.
8: Hey, I'm Molly Webster. This is Radiolab. And today,
9: I can go real far back.
8: We're going hard on a question that I have been thinking about for years.
9: Totally.
8: It's funny, as I've been thinking about this topic, everyone's like, honestly, you should just talk to Emily.
9: Oh.
8: Like, Emily is a neuroscientist, a neuroendocrinologist to be precise, and she is on one of the teams that has been struggling to understand how hormones affect the brain.
9: Because we had these, like, these glimpses, these little flickers of what it could be doing. But to watch the full cinematic view of how this is unfolding, that was a breakthrough.
8: Very recently, Emily's lab came up with an experiment so precise, so daring, it allowed them to pin down what hormones can do to our brains. And here's the thing. Even though the story starts with menstrual cycles, it very quickly gets to the fact that women, men, whoever, we are all at the mercy of a crashing, swelling wash of chemicals inside of us. The chemicals we call hormones.
9: So when we say a hormone, maybe we can just define our terms. Like when we say a hormone, that's a chemical messenger. It's a it's a chemical that is released from an endocrine gland like testes or ovaries. You have adrenal glands sitting on top of your kidneys. You have a thyroid gland. And then once they start producing hormones, those hormones use your circulatory system, your blood supply, as their superhighway. Right? They hit, you know, almost every cell in the body. And that's, when you think about, like, why do we even have hormones? Like, why is that a thing?
8: Just to make it complicated.
9: Like, why do we have hormones? Because if you're a multicellular organism, if you have more than two cells, those cells need to know how to communicate with one another so that, like, everything's working together and in sync. And nature's figured out a really clever way to do that. And there's several ways, but hormones are one way.
8: It just seems like a sloppy way to communicate. Like, I'm gonna wash you in a liquid. A synaptic connection where there's, you know, a fiber, a cable, and it's sending information from A to B feels like clean and directed and efficient. So why would we choose this bathing method?
9: I think because you can't have wires connecting every single cell to every single other cell.
8: Yeah, it would be like a scary motel where
9: right.
8: you see the wires around the walls. Yeah.
9: Right. So but we have this blood supply that feeds essential nutrients and oxygen to, you know, all parts of our body. And so it's like hormones can just basically make use of what's already there in order to get your spleen talking to your heart, talking to your brain. Think of it like a broadcasting system. They're like the PA for the human body, and they go everywhere your blood goes, including your brain.
8: Which brings us back to the brain question. What are hormones doing up there?
9: The science is really, I'd say, mile one of the marathon. No, inch one.
8: Inch one. Wow.
9: We are using pretty archaic methods to understand the function of hormones in the brain. And a lot of it is correlational. Like, most of the studies take large groups of people and take one snapshot of their brain and take one blood draw. But that snapshot in time, that's not how the endocrine system works. A fundamental feature is that it ebbs and flows over time. It is not static. In fact, all of its power comes from the dynamism of that system. Like, my body doesn't care if I'm at 20 picograms per milliliter of estradiol. It cares that I came from zero and I'm going to 200. So it's not the static level that matters, it's the change. Oh. And none of our experiments to date were capturing that change. But something happened in the field of neuroimaging about 15 years ago where somebody was like, wait a minute, I'm actually interested in how individuals change over time. This is a friend and collaborator at Stanford named Russ Poldrack, and he completed a project where he basically scanned himself over 100 times and just collected everything you could possibly collect. Like, how much caffeine did I have today? And how well did I sleep? And, like, did I have an eczema flare-up? Like, literally everything.
8: Oh my God, this is like my dream.
9: Yeah. And that study really launched this whole new way of thinking about the use of MRI to understand dynamics of the brain. And so my group, you know, here we are studying at UC Santa Barbara, and we're watching all of this great science unfold, and all of a sudden it unlocks this, you know, it sort of solves this major problem for us, because we're like, wait a minute, we can study an individual and track this change. And so I had this brilliant graduate student in the lab.
10: Yep.
9: Laura Pritchett.
10: Yeah, sorry, let me just, I'm going to modify my headphones a little.
9: And she was like, hey,
10: I have normal cycles. I have a summer to kill. I don't really have a life.
9: I volunteer to do this.
10: Emily is a philosopher and I am a country bumpkin. That's how I describe myself. And no better case subject than me.
8: So our girl Laura is actually Dr. Laura Pritchett now.
10: Now I'm in Philly for a postdoc.
8: But in 2018, she was a fresh-faced grad student in Emily's lab. She had just started studying neuroscience in her undergrad, and she was left feeling dissatisfied.
10: I noticed for like week after week after week, the papers we were having to read only included male animals. And I would pose this question of, why is this only males? And I would always get this response of, oh, well, females have an estrus cycle, you know, akin to the human menstrual cycle. And that's just complicated and it's just a lot. And I was like, what the? Like,
8: yeah.
10: You're studying basic features of the brain. You're also taking these findings and applying them to males and females. So the logic's not there. This doesn't make sense. And that seems pretty whack. At the same time, I remember my boyfriend at the time in college, his mom was going through menopause and I loved her. And she would just talk to me a lot about how she would walk into a room and forget why she was there, where her keys were.
8: You put together like a human female going through menopause, and then at the same time you're seeing study after study after study doesn't have females in it. Like those two things connected for you?
10: Yes, exactly. Then that led me to go, okay, well, how do sex hormones influence the brain in ways that I can measure?
8: And then you were like, I know who can be the perfect study sample.
10: Yep.
8: Me.
10: Yeah, I was like, I'll just, to answer these questions, I'll just roll up my sleeves. And that's, you know, sort of how 28andMe was born.
8: More about Laura's study, 28andMe, when we get back from the break. And while you're taking a break, please consider supporting your local station, especially during this pledge season. Any little bit helps.
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11: Hello.
12: Hi.
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12: That was really good, Jeff.
11: Why, thank you.
12: I'm impressed. 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I have not, so I'm going to watch you.
11: Okay. 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
12: Yeah, bring in the hype. Did you hear, wait, don't tell me last week when Peter Sagal was talking, I can't remember who he was interviewing, but this woman was talking about one of her first jobs that she had, and she was an energy producer.
11: Right.
12: Are you guys listening? You remember this?
11: She was a hype woman.
12: Well, that's what Peter said. He's like, so you were a hype girl. And she was like, energy producer, Peter.
11: There's a difference.
12: But so I've been thinking about that all week. I'm like, we're going to be energy producers for KUAC on Saturday.
11: That's right.
12: I've been looking forward to coming in and just reminding everybody about calling, going online, 474-5822. You guys know what to do.
11: We have some excellent phone bank members that are here for the next couple hours, the Fairbanks Dinosaurs. So that's Patty Newman, Dory Bleese, Christy Holton, Laura Buchanan, These ladies are here in costume. I highly recommend dropping in.
12: Oh my gosh,
11: pledging
12: yes.
11: your donation in person will be well worth it over the next couple hours, not to be missed. And of course, there's great food, great drinks from all the KUAC sponsors. Right now, there's some delicious lemongrass that is out there. And I just ate before we came here, but it was already tempting me for a second.
12: Yes, I know. I was excited we were going to be hype people, but we got hype dinosaurs in the studio right now, which is amazing. Let's remind people about challenges as well. Of course, there's that anonymous ABS challenge going on. If you've been considering increasing your annual or monthly gift to reach $1,000, this donor will add $1,000 to their gift. So just increase your donation, become an Art Buzzwell Society member, we'll get the gong, and KUAC will get more money, right? Which is the goal, not just your increase, but also additional funding from this really generous anonymous.
11: Yeah, there's also the Valerie Therian Rotary Challenge. If you're a member of the Rotary, Valerie is challenging Rotary members to make a donation of $125 or more. If 20 Rotarians meet this challenge, Valerie will donate $500. It's very generous. So you Rotarians out there listening, pledge that donation. Again, walk in. That would be my recommendation over the next few hours with the Fairbanks dinosaurs that are there, or call that KUAC number at 474-5822. So that's 907-474-5822.
12: And remember that you can stack challenges as well. So Jeff and I are going to keep reminding you what these challenges are, and you can stack them all up. The next one, this one should be pretty easy for people. This is the anonymous KUAC listener challenge. 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You do not have to have listened to KUAC for that long, okay? 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And you can take advantage of this challenge. 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Jeff, I'm not good at math, but I think that's $4,500 additional dollars.
11: That's
12: sitting on the table for KUAC. So just call and just tell us how long you've been listening. That is such an easy challenge. You guys can all do that one.
11: And for you listeners out there, don't feel obligated to remember all of these challenges. If you call in, the phone bank members are there to help you. If you pop online, that's going to be really excellent. You can see those very easily.
12: And translator communities, don't forget, if you're an Eagle, Bettles, Healy, Delta, Toke, Gnome, you can call in and you can take advantage of these challenges too. Not just looking at you, Fairbanks community. I'm looking at everyone who can hear my voice.
11: 474-5822. 907-474-5822.
3: 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Here is Radiolab.
8: We're back with researcher and self-experimenter Laura Pritchett, who before the break was starting to tell us about her study 28andMe. Laura named her experiment based on the 28 days it roughly takes to complete a single menstrual cycle. And for each one of those days, she would wake up, go to the lab, spit in a vial.
13: I did saliva, and then I would go get my blood drawn.
8: Mario, the phlebotomist, would poke her in the arm.
13: We tried once to get my foot because I was a little too bruised up, and I almost kicked him in the face. Yeah, and then I would go straight to a 2-hour or so MRI.
8: They put her in a brain scanner, and she had to lie totally still.
13: We 3D printed a foam head case custom to me, and I actually had them put sandbags on my legs and take straps and strap me in, almost like a straitjacket.
8: I can't believe that made you feel better.
13: Yeah, that's what I'm saying. I'm a weirdo.
8: So Laura was in there. She was under this like blanket of sandbags, and they would scan her entire brain while she was doing a series of mental exercises.
13: We did a resting state scan, meaning recording my brain as I'm letting my mind wander. And I would look at highly rewarding food for a block of, you know, a minute. I would look at very neutral images like a Q-tip. Then we looked at still images of porn. I remember there were like men taking selfies with a mirror, and I'm like, give me a romance novel. Like, this is not gonna do this for me. But I did that every day.
8: And Laura did this spit stick scan again and again for a month.
13: the hardest part was halfway through, where you're like, I've done 15 days of this. Oh my God, there's 15 more.
8: And with every scan, they were taking a picture of what her brain looked like on each day of her cycle. And then with every task, they were looking at how her brain worked, literally how it was firing as she moved through that cycle.
13: Exactly.
8: Did you like look at your data every day? Or did you wait till like the end to look at your data?
13: Yeah, great question. I waited till the end. So we actually decided to start blind in the middle of a cycle so that I would eliminate as much bias as possible. And I also didn't even know where I was at in my cycle. And I remember, I didn't even know when I was going to get my period, but I remember a graduate student had to come and give me like a tampon.
8: When it was all said and done, Laura and her team had all of these images of her brain. And then alongside that, they had what her hormones were doing at the time the images were taken. And when they put those two things together,
9: her data were beautiful. When she started to look at sort of relationships between that period when estradiol peaks right around the time of ovulation, she saw this like massive increase in functional connectivity across most parts of the brain.
8: Wait, what is functional connectivity? Like, what am I visualizing when you say that phrase?
9: This is really just a measure of brain regions that are talking to one another. Like, all the bits of the brain are talking to one another in a way that's more congealed. So it's like everything is just like hyper-connected. Imagine, like, let's say we wrapped the brain in a string of Christmas tree lights. I don't know where this analogy is going, but we're going to try it.
8: Stay committed and keep going.
9: Okay. We're wrapping the brain in a string of Christmas tree lights. And when estradiol peaks, it's right around the time of ovulation. Okay. It's like all the lights go on. Like the green lights are like really connected to each other and the red lights are all really connected to each other. It's like they're all like working in sync. And then to like walk you through your menstrual cycle, right? Like right after ovulation, you get this plummeting of estrogen and progesterone starts to dominate the scene.
8: And during that moment, which is about a week before your period,
9: you start to see like those lights dim a little bit. And it's not like the brain activity is dimming or like cognitive functions are dimming. It's just like this shift in the basic connectivity structure of the brain.
8: It's kind of like the structure of the brain is the same. It's just not as in sync.
9: But we also used a really high resolution scan of the hippocampus. So this is the part of the brain that's, you know, really important for learning and memory. Mm. What we discovered is that this region of the brain, and we can actually look at different subfields of the hippocampus. It's not actually one solid structure. It's got all of these little bits and bobs. And that we could see these structures of the hippocampus actually grow and shrink along with the menstrual cycle. I mean, like on a rapid time scale.
8: So that one is actually physical.
9: That one is physical. It's morphological. It is a change that literally, like the brain structure is changing across the cycle.
8: Really?
9: That's a thing people can wrap their head around.
8: My takeaway here is that these liquid chemicals in my body are washing my brain and changing it monthly, weekly, daily. But to be sure,
9: you need to essentially squash the endocrine system. And if you squash it, you don't allow those rhythmic endocrine changes to occur anymore, then let's see what happens.
8: So they basically do the entire experiment all over again. But this time, Laura...
13: I went to our student health center and I said, prescribe me the most common birth control packet you're giving the undergrads.
9: She went on a drug that suppressed progesterone levels by 97%.
8: The birth control basically wiped out the hormones in the back half of Laura's cycle, so that progesterone rise. And then she went back to the lab, spit stick scan, and...
9: the progesterone-dependent changes that we saw in the hippocampus across the cycle were completely obliterated.
8: So it did give you a chance to say, like, look at the data. These bumps we're seeing are because of estrogen and progesterone cycling.
9: Exactly, yeah.
8: Okay, so if you're telling me I can keep telling people that at different points of your cycle, your brain changes.
9: Yes.
8: Wow.
9: But I think where we need to be careful is in the interpretation of that fact. So we don't know what it means in terms of behavior. So that's where we have to draw the line. It's like, I don't know if this is good or bad. It's just different.
8: Well, it's funny. It's like, I can tell you what that feels like. In my body, it feels like you're making all these connections and you're going so fast and like the world is like a little brighter and I'm quicker. Like I'm like, send, give me an improv troupe. Like, I will yes and the shit out of this show. You know what I'm saying? And then when what you're saying, the progesterone takes over and estrogen decreases, and when I'm like right before I'm bleeding, I'm like,
9: give me a sec.
8: Oh, like, yeah, like, what was your name? Like, oh, yeah.
9: There were tears. I remember that was a note. I was crying in the parking lot for some reason.
8: As part of the study, Laura was tracking her mood each day.
9: Like, I was seeing the negative affect rise with progesterone rising. So I was seeing it across multiple days. And I was like, wow, like, this is real. And maybe for me, and maybe not for the female across from me.
8: Laura and Emily did say they can't peg any particular person's mood or cognition to these hormone changes. I mean, the body is freaking complicated. Like, estrogen affects dopamine. For me, that might feel really good to get that extra hit of dopamine. But if you're a person who already has a lot of dopamine, it could make you feel awful. So,
9: like, I think we still need the data to, like, understand how that is tied to those aspects of cognition.
8: If you're like a Molly brain, when you first hear this research, you're like, oh, wow, it's so cool. Like, every day that I have had my cycle since doing this story, I'm like, what's my brain doing today? But it also feels like, oh my God, this is the exact thing that people have been saying for millennia. Women are hormonal. Women change. Unlike men, women aren't reliable.
9: When you like call somebody hormonal, it's like almost always directed at a woman, right? Like, it's a pejorative, but like that belies the fact that like hormones are in all of us. These are ancient molecules. Every vertebrates have them. Like, these are essential, and you know, men have them too.
8: But it sort of comes right from the fact of like, ours females, however, you know, are changing on this 28-day cycle. It's like, I'm not saying like men don't have hormones, but I think there is a cycle that women are running through.
9: Right.
8: I'm not sure if you're about to tell me like, well, guess what? Men are going through a cycle too.
9: Yeah, guess what? Men are going through a cycle too.
8: Wait, really?
9: Yes.
8: That's right. We're not getting out of this episode without...
14: The trending thing is boy kibble, right?
8: A man. We're going inside the male cycle after the break. As we head into this break, there's one more cycle on our minds, and that's the cycle of pledge season. It is that time of year, and we are asking for your help to keep us going. Please consider supporting your local station.
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11: Wow. Radiolab is such an interesting show. I am fascinated to get through this break that we're on and figure out what cycle I, as a male, am going through.
12: Well, yeah, it's funny because I think right before they talked about that, you know, the male cycle part, I was like, oh, this episode is kind of, you know, female-centric. And then, nope, just bringing in.
11: And that's really Radiolab for you. I have to share a quick story about my whole public radio experience. Radiolab was really the first radio program that got me fully engaged with public radio and with donating to public radio. 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And I listened to KUAC 24/7. It got me through some really long work days. And specifically Radiolab on the weekends was like, that was my Saturday motivation. And it was really what encouraged me to call in and donate to KUAC for the first time all those years ago. That must have been 2012. Calling 907-474-5822 was the number, and is still the number for you guys out there listening, enjoying Radiolab. Call in and pledge now.
12: Yeah, I think that we have all had a show or a moment in our lives when we have turned to KUAC to keep us grounded or to keep us company. For me, I first fell in love with public radio after college. I graduated in December, so it's like kind of an awkward time of year to graduate. I was living in Northwest Wisconsin at the time where I grew up, and I didn't get a job right out of college. I decided to go home and hang out with my mom and my dogs and my horses for a while, but it's January in Wisconsin, and I spent a lot of days sitting by the wood stove knitting and doing puzzles, and that was when I first started listening to public radio, and just really my eyes were opened just as to how important and entertaining and engaging it is. So if you're listening right now and you have had that moment of feeling connected to a story or feeling really excited for one particular program, maybe it's Radio Lab, maybe it's Wait, Don't Tell Me is really big in our household. Maybe it's Away With Words. That's another one that I love. I've actually been on Away With Words. Some of you listening may know. You've heard me on that show. Please call 474-5822 or go online. The online Give Now button is very easy to use. 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You go to KUAC.org, click the big red Give Now button. If you don't feel like calling, I know it's stressful, you guys. Radiolab is very good. And you don't want to be on the phone when the show comes back on because you don't want to miss this next part. I get it. So go online. The challenges are all listed on the website. I went there yesterday because if you're like me, you get stressed out that you're not making your dollar go as far as you can. Okay, I'm a perfectionist. If I'm gonna donate, I wanna take advantage of all of the challenges. And so I get a little bit nervous sometimes about calling. What if I forget one of the challenges that is applicable to me? You can go online and all the challenges are listed right there. When you go to KUAC.org, the first thing that will come up is that Big Ride Give Now button. So you click on the button. The second page, you're going to see a lot of cool things. You're going to see some buttons for Give Now. You're going to see a button for the Kids Club. You're going to see a button for the KUAC Friends Group. And then if you scroll down a little bit, you'll see all of the gifts, which
11: oh my gosh,
12: is also very cool.
11: There are some great gifts
12: this
11: year.
12: And you can see how much the donation level is for each gift. Think Christmas time, y'all. It is coming up, okay? So start thinking about those gifts. If you don't need it or want it, someone else in your life probably wants to find it in their stocking. So check out those gifts and then keep scrolling, and underneath the gifts, all the challenges are listed. So everything that you need to know is right there. And I also have to say the mobile version of KUAC's website is very easy to use. Sometimes I get worried that the online version of a website is not going to be, or that, you know, the mobile version is not going to be very easy to use. Their mobile version is great. So no, get on there and use it.
11: Yeah, it is super easy to use. Definitely check that out. 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
8: This is Radiolab. I'm Molly. We are back with scientist Emily Jacobs, who is telling us about the male cycle study that her lab undertook, 28 and He.
9: One of the reasons we did 28 and He, we're just
15: is that what it was called? 28 and He?
9: Yeah.
15: Oh, that's hilarious.
9: Fun fact, this was actually Laura's then partner, now husband.
14: I met Laura first in intramural softball in graduate school.
9: Okay. His name is Pavel.
14: Pavel Shapdarenka. I am a scientist.
9: Shout out to Pavel.
14: The summer that we met, she had done prior that summer this study on herself. And I was just taken aback that someone would do that for science, would just stick themselves in a huge magnet for a whole month every day. I mean, immediately I was kind of like, wow, I'm in love.
6: you know.
16: I've climbed the Eiffel Tower.
10: So when Laura said,
14: hey, so how do you feel about climbing into the MRI?
10: Pavel said yes.
14: She would always be there by my side. To your heart.
10: Every morning, they'd get in the car.
14: I'd be pooling my saliva.
10: Like collecting it in your mouth.
14: Yeah. Yeah.
10: Like, don't talk, just gather spit.
14: That's right, yeah.
10: He'd walk into the lab, deposit his spit, and...
14: Mario would come and take some blood.
10: I just love this character of Mario the phlebotomist. Then, just like Laura, he would lie in the scanner, still as can be. But for his experiment, he did double duty.
14: The first 15 days, we had a morning scan and a morning blood draw. And then 10 days into that 30-day period, we also started a 15-day nightly scanning.
10: Why were you getting scanned twice a day?
14: Whereas, you know, the main fluctuation of estrogen happens on a monthly time scale, testosterone has sort of a daily rhythm, so it's diurnal. It's super high in the morning.
10: I did not know that. Okay. Super high in the morning.
14: And then it drops by anywhere from 30 to 70% at night.
9: So for Pavel, we really kind of capitalized on this known circadian rhythm where testosterone and progesterone and estrogen are peaking in the morning, they're dipping in the evening. And we said, let's
10: study
9: him.
10: Wait, men have progesterone?
9: Progesterone?
10: Oh, yeah. Okay.
9: Yeah, they have all the bits in, you know, okay, that we do at just a different concentrations. And these, you know, these hormones cycle in men. And so we wanted to understand that. Like, is the male brain undergoing kind of a similar degree of change?
10: After all Pavel's data was collected, Emily and Laura had their team comb through it, and they saw...
9: The punchline is that essentially we see the exact same thing that we saw in Laura, that like when these hormones are peaking, you see the brain become like more interconnected with each other. And then when the hormones dip in the evening, the brain becomes less interconnected. And we see, you know, the brain is pulsing on this 24-hour scale. So when hormones are high, it's a little bit bigger. At evening, it sort of like tightens up a little bit. And we get the crazy part is that we can literally see this, you know, periodicity, this wave, if you will, happening every single day throughout the entire, you know, he did 40 sessions across 30 days. So it's just this like beautiful rhythm that exists and we can measure that.
10: That's crazy.
9: So it's like these hormones are having the same size effect, whether it's happening on a 24-hour time scale or across the 28-day menstrual cycle.
10: Huh. But wouldn't women also be doing this circadian?
9: Yes, that is true.
10: So we're getting circadian 24 and 28 across time.
9: That's right.
10: And men are more locked into the 24.
9: That's right. That's right.
10: I feel contradictory then, because somehow in you trying to be like, look, men are part of this equation too, it actually just leaves me feeling like, wow, my hormones are even more up and down than I thought. Yeah.
9: Meaning that, it's a surprise that you have a circadian cycle on top of...
10: Yeah, yeah.
9: Like, you're absolutely right in that this myth of female variability and this idea that we have this kind of, like, pesky...
10: Emily said that even though females have these two cycles, studies have shown that they're not inherently more variable than males. In fact, it might be the opposite.
9: Here's where stuff gets, I think, funny. It's like, you know... Women have this menstrual cycle, and for most women, for most of our lives, it's as steady as the tides, right? Like, you know, maybe until we start to get to menopause or if there's like a reproductive condition, like short of that, like it is, you know, this sort of rhythmic event.
10: Again,
9: it's this kind of predictable thing. That is not so true for male-dominated hormones like testosterone, which are famously capricious. So testosterone can like spike and dip, and it's like super responsive to social stimuli. So you can study this in, you know, in animals who get in a fight and you get these like testosterone surges. And then if they lose a fight, you get like testosterone suppression. It's true in humans who aren't even engaged in like, you know, fist-to-fist combat. If they're just watching TV and their favorite team loses, you can see testosterone suppression. So
15: But that's not happening with like estrogen?
9: Yeah, not as much. It's really, you know, again, every sex has every hormone. It's just the proportions that are different. But in, you know, testosterone, which is like on average higher in men, it's much more fickle.
15: Wow.
9: So it's just funny to me that women are the ones deemed as this like unknowable, you know.
15: It turns out all of our brains are oscillating with these hormones. Whether it's monthly or daily or fickle or regular, all of us have estrogen and testosterone flowing in, and the brain gets

0: 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Jeff Dieter, Katie Joe Dieter, donating our time to KUAC because we think this is such an important radio station. 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
0: If you're in the area, stop on in. We've got the dinosaurs out here taking your pledge in person. We've got food from Lemongrass. We've got kombucha from Oshi. Walk on in, people. It's worth the stop. The dinosaur costumes are not to be missed.
1: Truly, if you have a kid, bring them in here and take a photo with these dinosaurs. I was also thinking what a perfect Halloween costume those dinosaurs would be. So come ask these ladies where they got their dinosaur costumes at. It's such a good community vibe in here. So come on in.
0: And we're in the final hours of the KUAC fundraiser. This is your last chance to support Radiolab on KUAC this year. We've got some goals that we're working towards. We are trying to raise $6,500 over the next couple hours of listening. So that's Radiolab and All Things Considered weekend.
1: And do you know why it's so much, Jeff? $6,500, that's quite a lot of money. Do you know why it's so high?
0: Tell me why.
1: Because we know you're listening. We know that you guys love Radiolab and you love All Things Considered. So I know you're out there.
0: It's true, you guys.
1: That's why this goal is so high. I know you can do it. So our goal is $6,500. We want to get 13 total donors, 11 renewals. That seems doable. You're renewing. So you've done this before. You've gone online. You have called. All you have to do is do that thing that you did before. Just 11 of you guys.
0: For those of you that have been listening for years and not donating to KUAC, this is your time for redemption. We only need two of you. Two new donors.
1: Two seems so doable. Step up. Now's the time. You know, I was thinking about new donors this week and what it would take for me to make that leap, you know, if I had maybe thought about donating and I hadn't yet. And I think something that is motivational for me is if I'm going to spend money over here, I want to think about something I've saved money on like somewhere else. So is there something in your life that you have been saving money on recently? Like, did you pay off a car? Did you maybe give up a bad habit like smoking, right? Take that money that you were spending somewhere else and give it to KUAC. Give it to something that brings enrichment and joy and health and knowledge to your life. We just need two of those people.
0: And honestly, becoming a sustaining donor is really one of the best ways to go because they can take it out on a monthly basis. It's hassle-free. And I mean, a small amount like $5 a month goes a long way to supporting KUAC. That's a coffee a month, which
1: especially
0: is just amazing.
1: Especially if you stack your challenges. So don't just think, oh, I can only afford to give, you know, whatever it is. $5 a month, I think, is what it takes to be a KUAC Kids Club member. So, like, you know, maybe it doesn't feel like that much to you or it doesn't sound like that much, but if you stack these challenges, if you become a new member, you can make your money go further.
0: And we've got some great challenges out there. The Kustra Philosophy 2.0 Challenge. Former UAF philosophy professor John Kustra wants to hear from more KUAC donors. So that's looking for an additional 20 donors to KUAC. Mention that you have taken a philosophy class, that John will then add in his donation to KUAC up to $1,500. So very generous there.
1: Yeah, there's also the Bart Mays Stock Challenge. This one is really interesting. This is for listeners who play the stock market. If you make a gift of stock to KUAC, he will, let's see, for one gift of stock each day, he will add $1,000 to his gift.
0: That's amazing.
1: That's pretty fun. Yeah. And then this one, the Perfect Power Challenge. Jeff and I had a really fun time driving to town today thinking about all of the ages. So KUAC is 64 this year, which is a year of power. It's a perfect square, perfect cube, perfect sixth power. So a power number is a number that taken to its own power right? Like nine is a perfect power number because it's 3 to the 3rd power.
0: Correct.
1: Or what were some of the other
0: ones? There's a lot of good ones.
1: 6 to the 6th power.
0: Yeah. 7 to the

0: 7th, 49, yeah. 8th to the 8th, 64. We've got some great ones out there. Yeah. So if this fits your age, call in. Tell that to the phone bank members. 907-474-KUAC. That's 5822. Call in. Talk to those dinosaurs out there. Pledge for KUAC. Also hit up KUAC.org. Hit that big red now. Give now button. Do that now.
1: We just want one more sustaining member this hour and one 365. We can do that. One sustaining member. One in this community of over 50,000 people. We know you're out there. Call 907-474-5822. If you have that number memorized by now and you haven't called, you need to be calling. Yeah. Yeah.
2: 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Here's more Radiolab.
3: Welcome back. I'm Molly, here again with scientist Emily Jacobs. And before the break, she was describing how changes in hormones for both males and females affect the brain.
4: Well, wait, can I just ask a question? Yeah. I think my takeaway is that the brain is opening in some way when it's bigger or when it's firing in that stronger Christmas tree light, analogy you gave, like when it's speaking to itself better, that it's opening.
5: Yeah. So like these estrogen rhythms are opening up these windows of enhanced neuroplasticity, and that's
4: neuroplasticity. You probably know this is this idea that the brain is malleable; it's open to change. And Emily said all sex hormones, including estrogen, can go into the brain down to the level of the DNA and open it up.
5: So DNA is organized in this chromatin structure, right? So it's actually like pretty tight and closed up.
4: It's like wound tight, like
5: it's
4: everyone
5: tightly
4: thinks.
5: Wound.
4: So the helix,
5: like,
4: and then the helix is like
5: exactly
4: it's tight.
5: It's really tight, right?
4: Yeah.
5: But estrogen is one of the factors that can actually like loosen up the DNA. It just relaxes a little bit, and it can promote the production of proteins, and then that's the pathway by which learning and all of these great things happen.
4: Okay.
5: But this paper that I just sent you.
4: I was like, I got it like 5 minutes before the interview, so I have no idea what it said.
5: I know.
4: Okay.
5: So this is work from Tali Barham. And oh my God, it's blowing my mind because this is what the study asked. What happens if during that brief, fleeting window where estrogen is flooding the system, your chromatin is all loosened up. It's like it's getting ready for its massage. It's on the table. It's warm. It's like, let's go. And then you introduce a severe stressor. Mm. Blasting loud music, you're sort of shaking the animal, you are introducing it to odors of its predator. If that happens during this period, you create a PTSD-like phenotype in these animals.
4: Wow.
5: And it is long-lasting.
3: This study, which was done in both female and male mice, was an attempt to understand why some people record more trauma than others. And one of the takeaways was high estrogen plus stress can produce PTSD. Then they asked the question, okay, well, what happens in moments of low estrogen?
5: What she is suggesting in her data is that actually, if you look at the low estrogen periods of the female menstrual cycle, that they were immune to these stressors. Like they had almost like this armor on. What this work is suggesting, which is so profound, is that actually there may be sort of these protective mechanisms of having these beautiful but fleeting windows where you can drive plasticity, but then estrogen levels get a little bit lower and you are more resilient to these stressors. Again, pure speculation at this point because the science is so young.
4: I think for me, the thing with this study is that when I think about my period, the moments of high estrogen are the ones that I feel really good in, and the moments of low estrogen are the moments I want to get out of as fast as possible. But maybe at a deep biological level, those moments when we feel our worst, so for me during my period, maybe for you at the end of the day, those might be moments that are worth sitting in.
6: If you have really high connectivity between regions of your brain, that's really energy dependent.
4: That's Laura again.
6: You could be exhausted.
4: It is funny. Maybe part of what is opening up for me is like there's so much about, you know, I just finished my period. There's like so much about it where you're like, But I'm like just thinking about it in a different way, like it's like a way my body is like taking care of itself.
6: Yeah, I think that's a beautiful way of thinking about it. And I think, you know, if I teach a class or guest lecture, I say, what comes to mind when I say estrogen? And it's like Zooey Deschanel's character, New Girl, crying and, you know, eating ice cream. And it's like, we can move from those stereotypes and be like, wow, hormones are just powerful. And they serve a purpose and they're neuroprotective.
5: And if anything, you know, why are we trained to think of the cycle as a source of noise when in fact, I think it's a source of stability? You know, hormones guide behavior and they do so through this rhythmic action, whether it's across the circadian cycle for males and females or whether it's across something like the menstrual cycle for females.
4: Jeez, are you ever like, damn, our brains, 24 hours a day, it's going up and down, up and down. Then every other day, it's going up and down, up and down.
5: But I think it's like an organizing principle of the brain. It's like, it's creating.
4: Sounds
5: it's like,
4: tiring, but you're saying it's not.
5: I don't know. Like, is it tiring for the waves to like, you know, happen on this rhythm? I don't know. Or is it like organizing the system in some really helpful way? I don't know. Those are the questions that I want to dig into that, like, man, we have just, like, scratched the surface on scientifically.
4: So what make, like, just the fact that you could even suggest something like, is it organizing us in a certain way? I'm like, ooh, why did you choose the verb organizing? Why would brain changes be organizational?
5: The brain likes prediction. It likes rhythm. It likes, it's like providing a scaffolding or a structure. It's the same thing like if you have kids and you let them just like, you know, there's no rules in the house and they can put themselves to bed whenever they want or they can eat whatever they want. Like it is high chaos in the house and nobody's happy and nobody functions well. But like you put a little bit of structure, you put a little like organizational structure and then all of a sudden like flows better. And maybe that's what hormones are doing. It's like laying down these like fundamental rules, these organizing principles for the brain that can like, that help it function at its most, you know, at its highest level. I don't know. I'm totally speculating here, but
4: yeah.
5: But now we get to at least ask the question of like, is that pulse doing anything that the brain likes or that like helps us in some way?
4: Yeah. Wow. That's a cool word, pulse. Like brain pulse. Like it's working out up there.
5: Yeah, it's like the heartbeat of something, right? It's like the vital sign. Like
4: yeah.
5: This, it's like you think of like the cha-chunk, cha-chunk, cha-chunk of like the heartbeat monitor. Like maybe this is the endocrine system. It's like it's pulsing on these different rhythms and then it's creating these echoes throughout the rest of the body that's like, oh, cool. Like here's the rhythm we get to dance to. And that's what I mean when I am thinking about this sort of organizational framework. It's like, I think it's creating that rhythm for then the whole body to get in sync to.
4: I think I'm having this question of the brain is such a regal and like commanding object, right? Like you kind of know how much work it's doing in your body, even though it's part of you, it kind of feels like other. Like there's a way in which it just has it's all powerful. And so then when I hear something about the brain changes, I'm like immediately like, wow, like awestruck.
5: Yeah. Oh my God. I think that idea that the brain is like this regal thing is a myth. I actually think it's an organ like every other part of our body. Like I think the way we can show that hormones influence aspects of the brain suggests that, I don't know, we're all just kind of these, like, you know, big buckets of chemicals walking around, and we think we have control, but, like, no, we don't. Really? Like, I yelled at that person because I'm hangry, and I don't even know if I buy into free will, if I'm being totally honest. I don't know. I mean, I think that there's ways we can gain free will. But, like, by and large, we are also just, like, big biological sacks of stuff, and...
4: I'm anyway, hoping that's... that I'm a big biological sack, but if I know that, if I say it out loud, then I could maybe do a little bit more with the sack. Like, I could push it to the left and push it to the right, even if only an inch.
5: Maybe.
4: That's my wish.
5: I do think an understanding of the system allows us to control it. In fact, I was just on a call earlier this week talking to, there's this incredible researcher out of Caltech, and he's developing continuous hormone monitors. So, you know, we have the glucose monitor where we can track. Yes, and now they're starting to develop technology where either from sweat, which seems difficult, but even in, like, interstitial fluid, you can create a glucose-like monitor that can just give us this kind of constant readout of hormones. I mean, imagine if we could get, like, a second-by-second or even just hour-by-hour readout. We can just watch and observe and see the patterns play out. But that's so huge. I mean, think about the images of Pluto that we had 100 years ago where it's this, like, grainy little blip in the, you know, in the sky, and now we can see the individual, like, craters this idea of let there be light, like being able to see a phenomenon in, you know, incredible detail is the start where all of the breakthroughs.

0: This episode was produced by Mona Medgaukar and me, Molly Webster. It was fact-checked by Diane Kelly. I want to thank Soren Wheeler, Pavel Shapdarenka, Emily Jacobs, and Laura Pritchett. Emily hangs out at the University of California, Santa Barbara. You can find Laura and Pavel at the University of Pennsylvania in Philadelphia. And you can also find all of Laura and Pavel's data online. 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That's open, N-E-U-R-O.org. Props to Laura for making all of her data public. Also, a huge shout out to Catherine Woolley, whose original research on sex hormones and the brain was foundational to all the stuff we're talking about today. 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It's fun over there. And that's it. I'm Molly Webster. This is Radiolab. And the next time I see you, I'm going to ask, where are you at in your cycle?
1: 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I'm from the Bay Area, California, and here are the staff credits. 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Soren Wheeler is our executive editor. Sarah Sandbach is our executive director. Our managing editor is Pat Walters. Dylan Keefe is our director of sound design. Our staff includes Jeremy Bloom, W. Harry Fortuna, David Gable, Maria Paz Gutierrez, Sindhu Nainasambandan, Matt Keelty, Mona Modgaukar, Annie McEwen, Alex Neeson, Sara Kari, Natalia Ramirez, Rebecca Rand, Joanna Strogatz, Anissa Vitsa, Arian Wack, Molly Webster, and Jessica Young, with help from Gabby Santis and Maya Appleby Melamed. Our fact checkers are Diane Kelly, Emily Krieger, Natalie Middleton, Anjali Mercado, and Sophie Semai.
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3: You know, I gotta say that I love listening to the credits of Radiolab, which is funny, but one of my good friends from childhood, Arian Wack, works for Radiolab. And so every Saturday when Radiolab comes on, I listen to the credits at the end so I can hear Arian's name. It just makes me smile. It just reminds me how connected public radio makes us, right? She's in New York City working on this, what feels like a big time show, you know, and I'm here in Fairbanks, and yet still, like, we're still connected through public radio. And I just love that about NPR and about KUAC. This is a community. I've been thinking a lot about that this week, just the KUAC community and what that means to be part of this community.
4: Absolutely. Yeah. And I was going to say the same thing about KUAC and NPR, like just bringing us together as community.
3: That makes me think about sustaining donors too,
4: yes.
3: Right? When you think about your community and how tightly connected people are, I think that the sustaining donors of KUAC are the center of this community. You know, when financial times are uncertain, as I feel like, you know, they are in general, and they definitely were last year was the funding cuts, is that right? On the federal level, people who stepped up to become sustaining donors or to increase their amount of money that they give every month, that is really the core of this community. And I think we're still looking for one sustaining donor this hour. So be that person. If you feel like you're part of the KUAC community and you're not already a sustaining member, become a sustaining member. Become part of the core of KUAC. 907-474-5822.
4: KUAC.org, that big red give now button. We do have some thank yous to give out here on the air. Janet Matheson, a renewing member. Thank you so much, Janet, for calling in and renewing that membership.
3: Yeah, I also see that a gift came in from Angela, who's a renewing member. That's fabulous. In honor of grandson Noah. And it looks like she loves Science Friday and All Things Considered and Big Picture Science. I think that might be a KUAC TV show. No? It's radio, Big Picture Science. When is that?
4: Oh, yeah.
3: What are we doing? Why haven't we heard that one yet?
4: Yeah, I feel like I have heard it, but it's, yes. Another reason to keep listening to KUAC even more than we already do.
3: There's so much good stuff on there. 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
6: Ukraine's President Zelensky blaming Ukrainian attacks on Russian oil infrastructure for high global diesel prices. As NPR's Tamara Keith reports, this comes one day after the president spoke with Russia's President Putin.
7: After the call with Putin, Trump announced Russia would be sending diesel to the U.S. for purchase, something the president said he hoped would bring down prices for farmers and truckers. This is a reversal of U.S. policy meant to put pressure on Russia to end its war against Ukraine and required the U.S. Treasury to temporarily halt sanctions on Russian diesel. Speaking to reporters outside the White House, Trump expressed anger with Ukraine's President Zelensky.
8: I suggest they get a new leader who can make a deal, because he could have made many deals that for some reason he never does.
7: And to drive it home, Trump added, quote, I think it's time for Ukraine to get a new president. Tamara Keith, NPR News.
6: Hurricane Isaias, now a post-tropical cyclone, is being blamed for at least four deaths. NPR's Bill Chappell has the latest.
9: One person died when a tree fell on a home in Escambia County, Florida. That's just west of where Isaias made landfall as a Category 2 storm in the western Florida panhandle. Another person died in Birmingham, Alabama. Here's Jefferson County Emergency Management Agency Director Jim Coker.
10: We did have a storm-related fatality. A tree did fall on a house.
9: Isaias weakened into a post-tropical cyclone on Saturday, but its heavy rains could continue to cause flash flooding. It's also bringing